0: as we've studied the lesson for the week and we come to discuss the main points in the Sabbath school, is a place where we learn from one another. We encourage you to study God's word, because in studying God's word, one is fortified and strengthened. So to all our participants, our listeners, wherever you are, in St. Lucia, in the Caribbean, the diaspora, in Europe, wherever you may be, we bid you welcome and we are happy to have you. We trust that we all will be blessed by the studying of God's word on this wonderful Sabbath, June the 13th, second Sabbath in June. Brother Mercurius and Brother Regis are with me, so they will greet you as well. Let me invite them to say hello.
1: A very pleasant Sabbath to each and every one of you who's in the Sabbath school class at this moment. It's truly a pleasure to have you. And we pray that as we study God's word together, that you will be blessed and will be refreshed by the study of the word of God. So wherever you are, whether you are locally in St. Lucia, in the region, or beyond the region, we welcome you to the Sabbath school class on Praise FM.
2: Well, pleasant Sabbath to all, and welcome to the Sabbath school lesson discussion. We welcome all of our Sabbath school personnel, the Sabbath school superintendents, Sabbath school teachers, the Sabbath school members, class members, holistic small group members. Welcome to the Sabbath school class, both Adventists and non-Adventists. We all pass our Sabbath school. So welcome to the Sabbath school lesson discussion.
0: Nice. We are lesson number, it's number 11 of the quarter, second quarter, the theme for which is growing in a relationship with God, growing in a relationship with God. And so far, for the past 10 lessons, we have explored and looked at some of the issues and some of the things that can have ways and means that we can grow in or develop our relationship with God. The most important relationship to have, that is a relationship with God. So, gentlemen, we are so very thankful to God. We're looking at lesson number 11 entitled Setbacks. And the memory text for the lesson says, and not only that, but we also glory in tribulations, knowing that tribulation produces perseverance, and perseverance character, and character hope. Now, hope does not disappoint, because the love of God has been poured out in our hearts by the Holy Spirit who was given to us. And that's taken from Romans chapter 5, verse 3 to 5. The New King James Version of the Bible. Permit me to just go through it once again. And not only that, but we also glory in tribulations, knowing that tribulation produces perseverance, and perseverance character, and character hope. Now, hope does not disappoint, because the love of God has been poured out in our heart by the Holy Spirit who was given to us. Setbacks. We're looking at the lesson for today. Just before we get into it, let me invite us to reverently bow as we seek the Lord in prayer.
1: In the Spirit, Heavenly Father, we thank you so much for the opportunity we have to be in your presence at this moment as we go into the study of our lesson, the review for the week. We thank you, Lord, for having taken us safely through the week. We thank you for your grace, your mercy, your faithfulness towards us. We thank you for your interest in our being, dear God, and you orchestrating all the circumstances of life so that we could grow and develop in relationship with you. We thank you for loving us. We thank you for demonstrating your love towards us. Please guide us through our discussion of the lesson, Father. Teach us through the Holy Spirit, and may your word truly become what nourishes us as we grow in relationship with you, we pray in Jesus' name.
2: Amen.
0: Amen, amen, amen, amen. Wonderful. Once again, welcome those joining us now. Just joining us, we welcome you. And we bid you happy Sabbath, growing in a relationship with God. Setbacks is the title for this lesson, setbacks. And as faithful Christians, we may confidently expect God to protect us from evil and harm. And we certainly have good reason to think he will. After all, God has promised to keep us and bless us, and we strive to honor him in all that we do, so that we do not forfeit these blessings or lay claim to it presumptuously. Yet we may still get sick and suffer injustice and oppression in this life. Yes, we will. We may. Yes, we may. At such times, we cry out to God for help. Mm-hmm. Some people, that's the only time they cry out to God, is when they are in difficult situation. Yeah, so mercy, mercy. We are not unique in our supplication to God during the dark times of life. The Bible is full of men and women of God who suffered and cried out for help. The book of Psalms is suffused with the entreaties of pious people who call on God to deliver them from evil. The book of Job in particular illustrates this phenomenon. Job is a pious man, and yet in spite of all his faithfulness, he suffers much tribulation and sorrow. Job does not understand the reason for his suffering. In anguish, he cries out to God in the face of what appears to be great injustice. The case of Job merits our attention for this very reason. Job experienced God's grace through opposite extremes of happiness and pain. Within the bounds of these two extremes that delineate his challenging conflict, Job learns to hope. What is our response when the storm of life comes, or when we have certain setbacks in our relationship with God? Do we put our head down as the rain pelt upon our backs? Or do we look up, knowing and trusting that God is there as we turn our faces towards him? We studied this week. This week we explored some responses we often have when life is challenging. We'll consider how we might use life setbacks to strengthen, not weaken, our most important relationship. So we will look at some setbacks for the lesson this week. What we'll look at, we'll look at issues that causes set us back in life, and how do we respond, what response is we should have, and how we can deal with them so that we can have our relationship with God. We can continue growing in that relationship with God. And we will see that setbacks in and of itself sometimes are not reasons to give up, but to help us reflect and go forward. We will look into it a little more. All right, gentlemen, we are commencing the discussion by looking at the storms of life. In Sunday's lesson, life storms. And you will agree with me, we all, in our lifetime, we will definitely face some storms that will disrupt the planned proceedings or as we sail, the sailing of our life. How do we make it through those times? As we study, we see that Jesus spent the day speaking to large crowds of people on the shores of Galilee. And Jesus spent time speaking or teaching and ministering to the needs of these people. Jesus' words would echo in the people's mind for a long time and down throughout eternity. In Mark chapter 4 verse 35, after a long day, evening fell, Jesus spoke to his disciples and said to them, let's go over on the other side. Let's take a little retreat. And Jesus says to them, let us cross over to the other side. That is the New King James Version. I was paraphrasing a little while ago. So Jesus knew a storm would come, but suggests they go anyway. He had an important life lesson to teach his closest followers. I guess we all know, most of us students of the Bible know what happens next. Brother Regis, I see you smiling. Let's look at the storm in Mark chapter 4, 25 to 41, and see what lessons we can learn from the event, from what happened there. Yeah.
1: You want to read it? It's not too many verses.
0: It's not too many. Okay. Else I would have to go over to Mark Arias to summarize, but we're going to read it. Yes.
1: You can read it. You can read it. Not too many. All right. We read in Mark chapter 4, 35 to 41. On that day, when evening had come, he said to them, "Let us go across to the other side." And leaving the crowd, they took him with them in the boat just as he was, and other boats were with them. And a great windstorm arose, and the waves were breaking into the boat, so that the boat was already filling. But he was in the stern, asleep on the cushion, and they woke him and said to him, "Teacher, do you not care that we are perishing?" And he awoke and rebuked the wind and said to the sea, "Peace, be still." And the wind ceased, and there was a great calm. He said to them, "Why are you so afraid? Have you yet still no faith?" And they were filled with great fear and said to one another, "Who then is this that even the wind and the sea obey him?" Interesting scenario here. Of yeah. course, we read the story and we understand what is happening. Jesus in a boat, asleep in the midst of the storm, seemed to have been no care in the world and quietly, peacefully resting in spite of all what was raging around him. The disciples woke him up, as the Bible says, and he asked, "Doesn't he care?" That was a very strange question, having seen how Jesus had operated with disciples and all that he had done, all the miracles he had performed, all the healing he had done. That's a strange question. Don't you care? When he had demonstrated to them how much he cared. The thing about it is, when we find ourselves in the storms of life, sometimes we forget who is the real one we need to depend on.
0: Yeah.
1: And question them. But then Jesus, we recognize, rose up, and even nature was at his beck and call.
0: Yeah.
1: And he calmed the seas. And you want to ask the question, of course, what's the lesson here for us? Two things for me I pick up very powerfully in the midst of this. Jesus can calm any storm in our life, no matter how raging it may be, because he has control over the very forces of nature. And you may picture yourself in whatever storm of life, your marriage, your relationship, your workplace, your neighborhood, you know, whatever challenges you may have, medically, socially, whatever challenge you may have, you may consider as a storm. We want the Sabbath school class to recognize that Jesus can bring calm to every situation if we just allow him to have his way. The second issue for me, before Brother Mercurius comes in, is for us to recognize that Jesus is always faithful and he has our best interests at heart. Recognize that what he asked them was, when they woke him up and said, "Don't you care that you perish?" The first thing he asked them, "Don't you have faith?" You know what? If we put our trust and confidence in God, who has always been faithful and continues to be faithful, he will take care of the issues. We just need to rely upon him and have confidence that he has our best interests at heart.
0: Yes, amen.
2: Oh, yes, I concur with what Richard just said. You see, the situation is such that it's the position, the place that Jesus fell asleep.
1: Yeah.
2: You know, where the only cushion was, and that's the position of the driver of the boat.
1: Yeah.
2: So he fell asleep at the wheels. Yeah.
1: Is that a bad thing?
2: Well, you can't be at the wheels and sleeping, and that's disaster. The disciples found Jesus asleep, fast asleep at the wheels, in a great storm that was about to end their lives. And ask him, "Do you not care that we are perishing?" What can we learn from that? The text says that he got up and calmed everything. They were in a storm where they believed that they would have lost their lives, but Jesus calmed the storm.
1: Yep.
2: What is that telling us? We need to exercise faith in God because he is always faithful.
1: That's right.
2: When his apparent lack of involvement, particularly in the storms of our life, doesn't make sense. When the storms of our life doesn't make sense to us,
1: yeah,
2: We must remember that He is in the storm with us, and He can calm the storms that we cannot calm.
1: Yep, absolutely, absolutely. Yep.
0: Yes.
1: The question we have to ask ourselves, Brother Leon, is as we look at the situation here, is we need to ask each of us in the Sabbath School class need to ask ourselves, what is our response in time of crisis? How do we portray God in the situation? Because basically what the disciples were doing was questioning God's character, questioning Jesus' character. Don't you care that we are perishing? It's like they were questioning His character. And we have to ask ourselves, each of us in the Sabbath School class, what is our response when we find ourselves in trouble? Do we question God's character? Or do we bank our faith on Him who has always proven to be faithful and trust Him that He will take care of whatever the situation is?
0: Wonderful. One other point which I want to note here is that the disciples, because of their experience as fishermen, they apparently were fighting the storm or doing everything in their power to bring that boat safely.
1: Yeah. In fact, human effort.
0: Yeah. In fact, verse 36 says, now when they had left the multitude, they took Him. It was Jesus who said to them, let us cross over on the other side. But they took Jesus and placed Jesus in the boat.
1: They
0: took Jesus. They took Him as He was, along the boat as He was, you know.
1: Uh-huh.
0: So it's like they were the one in control. And when the storm came, they battled and they fought and they did whatever.
1: Right.
0: And that's when they realized, well, they called Jesus out, not out of desperation, to come help them steady that boat through the storm.
1: Yes.
0: Yeah, they didn't. I don't think they expected that Jesus would have calmed the storm as he did. Because
1: it's like they were just looking for some additional hands.
0: Additional hand. Yeah. Because notice their response, you know, the response to what they say. Who can this be that even the wind and the sea obey Him?
1: Yeah.
0: You know?
1: Yeah.
0: The lesson for us there is when we face storms, and storms will come.
1: Yep.
0: Storms will come. Yeah. We should not try to even take it on our own.
1: That's correct.
0: We'll never
1: see. Now, you know, as you're speaking, there's something just pop up in my head. As you say that they placed Him, you know, they placed Him in the boat.
0: Yeah. They placed Him in the boat.
1: Very often when things are nice and things seem to be going all right, it's like we forget who really is in control.
0: Yes.
1: It's like, Jesus, I mean, we're okay now, so you can just stay on the side, yeah? When we need you, we'll call upon you. Is that what it should be? And that's why sometimes He allows the storms to come in so we could realize who really can take us through. And I want to use that time to remind each of us, remind ourselves, remind myself, remember everybody in the Sabbath School class, that Jesus should be at the forefront at every junction in our life. In the good times, as well in the bad times, we must have Jesus first and remember that He is the one leading and we follow.
2: Yeah, I concur with that. I mean, the lesson there is that we belong to God, and irrespective of the storms or the difficulties of our lives, we need to consult God first.
1: Amen.
2: And no matter what you're going through, we need to understand that God is there with us, because Christ was in the storm with them.
1: Mm-hmm.
2: And He was the only one who could have calmed that storm.
0: Yeah. Yes.
2: You know, what they were expecting from Him was less. But what we need to expect all from Christ.
1: Yes. Amen.
2: In a word,
1: you know, there's something here, verse 40, earlier, if you don't mind, before you move on.
0: Yes.
1: Jesus asked the question, why are you so afraid? Imagine the master of the storms on the sea is right in your presence and you're still experiencing fear. And why? And then He asked the follow-up question, which I think is so profound. Have you still no faith? You know what? Jesus is telling them, I am the one who is in charge of and in control of the entire universe. I am in your presence. You need not fear. No matter what man may do unto you, you know what the Bible text tells us? You need not fear. 1,000 shall fall at that right hand and 10,000 on thy left hand, but none shall come nigh that dwelling. Just trust in God with full confidence, and he will carry us through, no matter what the storm is.
0: Very true. Very correct, because he is there. As with the disciple, it's in life storm that God works the greatest miracle.
1: Yeah.
0: Yeah, it's in life storm. Yeah. God is always faithful.
1: Always faithful.
0: Always faithful. Even when his apparent lack of involvement doesn't make sense to us. Even when we don't see him, he's always and I think Brother Makiria said that he's in our storm with us and can calm the storm when we cannot. We are never able to do it. I want us to note 2 Corinthians and chapter 5, verse 7, that guides us, that gives us a little guidance as to what we should do, even when we do not see Jesus. 5:7, Brother Makiris?
2: Yeah, it says that we walk by faith, not by sight. Mm-hmm. And we need to remember that, because there's so many things that can try to derail us. As it says, night storm. Sometimes it just come on you suddenly. You know, I just heard that my cousin died. And then today I'm hearing another one from the same family just died. It comes on you. It just comes on you. Mm-hmm. And we need to understand that we walk by faith, not by sight. In all of the storms, we depend on God, because God is faithful. Some may say it's easier said than done, but that is the only way.
1: Yeah. That's the only way, man. That's it.
0: All right. So storms will come, so we establish that it's a fact. But we need to continually trust in God, and even in those situations, our relationship with God can be strengthened.
1: Grow
0: stronger with God.
1: Trust.
0: We move on and we look at another scenario, another scene in the Bible that is well known to us. That is the healing of Jairus' daughter, the Jairus and the woman at the well. Let's explore, look at Mark chapter 5 and see what happens and what can we learn. For the purpose of the class, we're zeroing in on one of the things. One of the setbacks is sickness. Sickness can set us back.
1: Yeah.
0: In our lives, the life of our families and our children. That was the case with Jairus. Jairus was a ruler of the synagogue. He appears and begins begging Jesus to come to make his daughter well. His daughter. And I don't know any man or anybody who have a child who's sick that this is not going to impact negatively, real badly, spending a lot of money on. What happened then, we see as Jesus says he will come, then we, Brother Makiris,
2: about a woman with the issue of blood for 12 years, who was healed by touching Jesus' garment in a thick, dense crowd. While Jesus was on his way to heal Jairus' daughter, Jairus was one of the rulers of the synagogue, and his daughter was sick to the point of death.
0: Right.
2: And that woman in the thick, dense crowd managed to touch the hem of Jesus' garment, and she was healed. And Jesus, knowing that virtue had come from him, asked who touched him. The disciples found that very strange, that in the dense crowd where people are rubbing on him, that he should ask who touched him. And he said that virtue had come out of him. And the woman who was healed disclosed herself and explained what had happened. That's basically what happened. Take it from there.
0: What lesson? Yes. What can we learn from that? What's the lesson for us?
1: Before we look at the lessons, I just want to us to appreciate the fact that the setback of sickness can be really depressing on any family.
0: Yes.
1: Emotionally, financially, even your you that's not sick, your physical health can be affected by just taking care of a sick person. So it's a serious setback for any family. You talk about any no man that has his daughter. I remember my daughter when she was younger used to be sick quite often. I had to be end up in the hospital at midnight. I wouldn't sleep, man.
3: Yeah.
1: I mean, that is distressing to any family. So that is a serious setback that that could literally hinder and question your faith and take your joy away.
3: Right.
1: So it's a serious thing to think of here in terms of the setback of sickness.
3: Yeah.
1: But
0: especially life threatening things like cancer and when it comes around, yeah.
1: Mm-hmm. Yeah, and you know, you have some sicknesses nowadays, doctors can't even tell you what exactly wrong. The person is sick and suffering, and they don't even know. So they don't even know what treatment to use, you know. So that can be serious, you know. It's clearly a serious setback. But one of the things I recognize is this woman, in spite of all of the setbacks of her own sickness and her own weakness and all that she had gone through, recognized that she has one chance.
3: Yeah.
1: To reach Jesus, and she said, in spite of the thickness of the crowd, if I could only reach and touch the hem of his garment, I have confidence, I have faith that I will be made whole. Now, juxtapose that against the disciples where Jesus was in the boat with them, and Jesus had to question their faith.
3: Hmm.
1: Look at this woman who, in spite of the obstacles, recognized that my only hope is to put my confidence in Jesus.
3: Yes.
1: And that's why I just had to ask who touched me to demonstrate to them what faith can do. Because of her faith, she expressed Jesus felt that power living him and healing this woman. That was the demonstration that Jesus was trying them to get there. And Jesus, of course, commended her. In verse 34, he says, "Daughter, your faith has made you well. Go in peace and be healed of your disease." Two things there for me, Sabbath school class. First, the woman's faith could have been so expressive and so much determination that she did not allow the obstacles in a way to deter her from getting to what she's looking for.
3: Amen.
1: Push until something happens. Press until you get to your desired result. Amen. That's what I'm seeing here. And of course, Jesus commended her, because of your faith in what I can do, you are now healed.
3: Yeah.
1: We get ourselves in situations, and Jesus wants us to understand, unless you reach to a point of desperate faith, faith that goes beyond people's understanding, you will not receive the result that you're looking for. And that's what I'm seeing here in this woman. So we may be facing some serious challenges right now. Somebody in summer school class may be going through some real difficult moment, has been going through some traumatic experience. Jesus wants us to reach out to him in desperate faith so that we can receive the blessing that he has in store for us.
3: Yes.
2: Oh, wow. I concur with that. Mm-hmm. My take on that is that despite the storms of our life, despite the difficulties that we face, and we may think that we are alone in this, or we may be lost in the crowd, we are never lost. Christ is aware of our situations. He knows our thoughts. And he can see our efforts to reach him.
1: So you
2: see that this story shows that Jesus' concern and compassion for the sick, lonely, and those who are lost in the crowd, who wants to exercise faith in him.
1: Many
2: were pressing close to Jesus, touching him and probably even squeezing him just to get close to him. But it was her touch that caused him to stop. Remember, he was on his way to Jairus' house? His daughter? It was her faith, her touch, that caused him to stop and ask, "Who touched me?"
1: Yeah.
2: Her touch was a touch of faith, and she was healed. So when we stretch out our hands to Jesus, when we stretch out ourselves to him because of the storms of our life, in faith, God is aware of that. And we come out from him to assist us. And we need to know that he's in the storm with us and he's always aware of what we're going through.
3: Yeah.
1: Amen. Amen.
3: Yes.
1: Brother, if you don't mind, let me just share two more points. So powerful, man. So much. There's so much to say about this.
0: There's a lot to say. And
1: I just want to read two points I highlighted in the lesson. Uh-huh. It wasn't her touch that healed her.
3: Right. Mm-mm.
1: It was her faith that made her well. Mark 5:34. Mark that. And the other point is Jesus' garment held no special power.
0: Right.
1: Rather, it was the woman's faith and her choice to reach out to touch him that healed her. Yes. So it wasn't the cloth.
0: Yes.
1: It wasn't the touch.
0: Yes.
1: It was her faith and the confidence she placed in him. You know, there are some religions that tell you have a piece of cloth and it's on their television, you know, touch the television or have a bottle of water and reach out to that bottle of water and all this kind of garbage.
0: Yeah.
1: It's not the instruments, it's not the items. Is our faith in Jesus that makes the difference.
2: Amen.
0: I want to add this quickly before we move on. Putting this woman's situation against our memory text, you know, her tribulation produced perseverance. She could have stayed home on a bed.
1: Yeah.
0: But she was in tribulation. She persevered. And that perseverance produced a character. She was determined for her youth. And that character brought hope. Yeah. And hope, the Bible says, does not disappoint because the love
1: of God. That's correct.
0: Recognize her faith.
1: You know,
0: and she got what she was looking for.
1: Amen.
0: And also, we are called, Jesus is calling us today. Same thing Jesus is saying. Come unto me, all you that are weary and carry heavy burdens, and I will give you rest. So, Jesus, take my yoke upon you. Learn of you. Let me teach you, because I am humble and gentle at heart, and you will find rest for your soul. Coming to Jesus is the best thing. In spite of our tribulation, our sickness, our pains, our whatever it is, we need to go to Jesus.
1: Amen. Amen.
0: Job was one who was stricken with sickness. Let's look at Job. I guess there's so much that probably would take up the entire lesson for us to discuss. But let's pull up some very key point how in terms of Job's response to all that he was going through. When we think of setbacks in the Bible, Job is the epitome of setbacks.
1: Yeah.
0: Job lost everything. Not only did he lose his wealth, but he loses children, he loses health. His wife then tried to convince him to curse God and die.
1: After
0: some time, three friends came in to sit with Job. They were so shocked at his appearance that they sat speechless for 7 days. Eventually, when they spoke, they tried to offer a human reason for why such misfortunes had come to Job. But in doing so, they unintentionally increased his suffering. Three friends blamed him, saying he must have some hidden sins in his life to repent of. And even saying, surely, such are the dwellings of the wicked, calling Job wicked. And this is the place of him who does not know God. So, but Job, what we know was, as in Job chapter 1, was a righteous man. He escheweth evil. And Job prayed always and did good and all that. But let's see how Job responds to all of what he went through. And we look at these two familiar passages of Job chapter 19, 23 to 27, and Job 23, 8 to 12. Yes.
1: Yep, we could read them. I think that's so profound.
0: Very.
1: Yep. Now, I must admit to the class, please forgive me if I talk too much, because Job is my favorite character in the Bible.
2: That's mine too.
1: Job, let's read Job chapter 19, 23 to 27 says, oh, that my works were written. Oh, that they were inscribed in a book. Job is talking here. Wow. Oh, that with an iron pen and lead, they were engraved in the rock forever. For I know that my Redeemer lives, and that on the last he will stand upon the earth. And after my skin has been thus destroyed, yet in my flesh I shall see God, whom I shall see not for myself and not, let me take that again, verse 27, whom I shall see for myself, and my eye shall behold, and not another. My heart fades within me.
2: Job chapter 23, 8 to 12. Behold, I go forward, but he is not there. And backward, but I cannot perceive him. On the left hand, when he doeth walk, but I cannot behold him. He hideth himself on the right hand, that I cannot see him. But he knoweth, but he knoweth the way that I take. When he has tried me, I shall come forth as gold. My foot have held fast to his steps. His way has I kept, and turned not aside. I have not gone back from the commandments of his lips. I have treasured up the words of his mouth more than my necessary food. Whoa.
4: Yeah. Of course, as we read the narrative of Job, I want to encourage the Sabbath School class to read the entire book.
3: Yeah.
4: The entire book of Job and see what becomes of that. But one of the things we need to pay attention to is to recognize that Job clearly had a deep, saving, intimate relationship with God.
3: Yes.
4: And Job did not have relationship with God because of what he had,
3: yes,
4: but because of who God was,
3: yes,
4: who God is to him.
3: Yes.
4: So his relationship was based on God's character. So whether in want or in lack or in need or not, Job's relationship with God was intact.
3: Amen.
4: So we could see that even when he had lost everything, his relationship with God did not waver. He remained faithful. Even when he was encouraged to turn his back on God, he says, naked I came, naked shall I return. In other words, whether I have or I don't have, my relationship with God is what matters, and I will remain faithful because I know God for myself.
3: Yeah.
4: Yes. Recognize that Job was not aware of what was happening around him. He wasn't aware that there was a battle over his life between good and evil, the forces of this world. He was not aware. But all he knew is his relationship with God is what was important, and nothing, whether he had much or he had nothing, or everything was taken away from him, his relationship with God is what was important to him. And he maintained that relationship until the end. And of course, as we know, we read the entire book, he was rewarded for his faithfulness to God, even when other people doubted him. I know Brother Chris has a lot to say. There's so much more I could say, but go ahead.
3: Yeah,
2: it has to be summarized. We told that Job was a man who was made rich by God. But that man, as Job 1:1 puts it, he was perfect and upright, one that feared God and escheweth evil. Despite all that he faced, I want to focus on his response.
3: Yeah, the response.
4: Yeah.
2: He pleaded his innocence.
3: Yes.
2: He declared that his Redeemer is alive.
3: Yes.
4: Yes.
2: And will stand on the earth. I don't know if you're referring to his first coming. He will die, which is Job that will die, but resurrected to see with his own eyes his Redeemer. And I'll add, according to what the Bible is saying, at the first resurrection, when he comes the second time.
4: Yeah.
2: He said that he was unable to perceive him, to perceive Christ. He's perceive his Redeemer's presence in his trial, but he shall be like gold after his trial. That's Job speaking, because his life is in accordance with God's commandment. So he has no doubt. He can't explain what's happening, but he said, let me tell you, after the trial, I will be like gold.
4: Yeah.
2: Because I know my life is in accordance with God's commandments. I'm not living a careless life. I'm living a godless life through the strength of God who is with me. I can't perceive him. I can't understand what's happening. But after that, everything will be made right. And even though I was to die, I will be resurrected in the first resurrection to see my Redeemer.
4: Yeah. That's praise the Lord.
2: A man of faith.
3: Yeah.
4: Praise the Lord. Praise the Lord.
0: So what we see here is that Job, in spite of the tragic event that surrounded him, he remained faithful. He held fast, Brother Regis highlighted those parts. He didn't blame God or curse God at all. But he held on, Brother Mercurius says, to his faith. And he looked forward to his God, to being with God. One of the greatest challenges for a believer is to trust God even when the darkest time. That's one challenge. It is when dark times like this come. But God, has in many ways revealed to us the reality of his love. We must remember that God is always with us. And so we must hold on. We must hold on, cling to God, to hold on to the fact, knowing that he is there with us, and that he loves us. And even looking at our memory text again, use the opportunity like Job to persevere, you know, to persevere. Yeah. He produces perseverance and to build a character that though he slay me, yet still I serve him.
4: And amen.
0: I know the hope that I will see him, though.
4: Hallelujah. I
0: for myself.
4: Hallelujah.
0: A hope that will not fail.
4: Yes. Praise the Lord.
0: Before you move on.
4: Yes.
0: Yeah.
4: But you know, like Job, we may lose everything in this life.
0: Yes.
4: Our jobs, our home through fire. The economic situation may cause some people to be laid off. You know, our reputation may be at stake. We may lose our friends and they may turn their backs on us. You know, we may lose our family members through sickness and death, and we ourselves could be knocked down with sickness. So many things can go wrong. So many dark moments in our lives. But like Job, what is important is our faith relationship with Jesus.
0: Amen.
4: So I want to just encourage everybody in Sabbath School class. No matter what may be thrown at you through life, down here, we will have tribulation. That's what the Bible says. We will have tribulation. Not maybe. We will.
0: We will.
4: We will come.
0: Yes. All who live godly.
4: Now, what our response is in these situations is what makes the difference. Will we remain faithful to God in spite of the dark moments of life?
0: Let's look at these guys on the road to Emmaus. That was after the events of Calvary and the resurrection of Jesus, 3 days after. When these two brothers were walking 7 miles back to their home, talking about the events that had brought the death and crucifixion of Christ. And there Jesus joined them in the conversation. We see signs of great setback, the greatest setback for the disciples. They were disciples of Christ. Yeah, they were disappointed, they were discouraged, they were confused, their lives, because for them the Messiah, the one who had come to set them free and to you know, the one who was feeding the poor and the hungry and doing all those miracles were killed, and they've never heard of anybody coming back to life. Somebody was dead coming back to life. So it was probably the greatest setback of their lives. What they didn't see was that this was merely a moment of the greatest story of all times. So let us go through and see what we may not be able to read all of what the conversation is about, Brother Mercurius.
2: Summarize it, yeah.
0: Yeah, summarize the conversation, what they were discussing, and what happened. What happened to me was the most interesting thing after they realized who it was. Yeah.
2: Okay, we see in Luke chapter 24, 14 to 27, two of Jesus' disciples, not part of the 11, they were on their way to Emmaus from Jerusalem, the same Sunday that Jesus was resurrected. And they were doing the 7 miles journey to Emmaus. And while they were walking, Jesus is blind their eyes, but he ended up in their midst, and he noticed that they were walking and they were sad. And he was telling them, why are you so sad? You know? And he tell them, are you new to Jerusalem? Don't you know all what had happened? This Jesus, who performed all these miracles and so on, a good man, a prophet, we thought he would be Israel's deliverer. But the chief priests and the rulers, they delivered him to be crucified. You know? And that kind of dashed our hopes. Then the women said that that they had a vision of angels who told them that he resurrected, he's alive. And some of our fellows, as the other disciples who were part of the 11, they came down and said that they didn't see the body, and more or less confirming what the ladies have said, you know. And then Jesus spoke to them. I think it's good to read it. It's good to read it from, from verse 25.
4: Yeah.
2: And he said unto them, O foolish men, and slow of heart, to believe in all that the prophets have spoken. Behold, Behove it not the Christ to suffer these things and to enter into his glory? And beginning from Moses and from all the prophets, he interpreted to them in all the scriptures the things concerning himself. So their eyes were opened and they realized that it was Jesus.
0: Yeah. So what we want to zero in is on the perspective how, again, from what you read, Jesus said to them and the conversation they were having, telling Jesus about the two perspectives. Let's look at the two of them and see how Jesus deals with setbacks compared to human beings, as we have established.
4: It looks from this, as we read this this passage here, that the disciples had given up completely.
0: Yeah.
4: Verse 21 of Luke 24 says, but we had hope as they conversed with Jesus. I just asked him, what are you talking about? Yeah. But we had hope that he was the one to redeem Israel.
0: Yeah.
4: Yes. And besides all this, it is now the third day since these things happened. It looked like there is no hope. So they had given up.
0: Yes. Yes.
4: That's what it seemed that happened. And this is at the point which Jesus responded and gave them our lessons, a Bible study from the Old Testament in terms of the sequence of events as the Old Testament prophets had predicted it. And as Brother McHugh said, at that point they realized, but yeah, that's true. This is what should have happened. After 3 days, he would be resurrected. That's when the eyes were open. Now, you know, it's something interesting. They were on the road to Emmaus, but when they got that Bible study, realized they went right back to Jerusalem.
2: Right back.
4: After walking all this distance, where the hope was made alive in them, they went right back where they came from.
0: Yes,
2: and before, by the time they reached there, Jesus had appeared before the other 11.
4: Yes.
2: With respect, you continue, Regis.
4: Oh, okay. I was just making the point that we need to get to the point where we understand that we need to trust Jesus because he has the whole picture.
0: Yes.
4: And as we look at what he did, is like he brought them back and gave them the sequence that they could understand. Look at what the Old Testament, which had already predicted all of these things would have happened. Shouldn't we now begin to trust the process? Because here is all what was already explained. Here is the fulfillment of it. And the process is complete because Jesus is resurrected. That's what the Bible already told us. So trust the process. Even when it looks gloomy and it looks difficult, it looks like hope is about to be given up. Trust the process.
0: Yes.
4: Because Jesus is faithful and will accomplish what he came to do.
0: Yes.
2: Yes.
0: Yeah. Yeah. And that is evident in the question which Jesus asked them in verse 38. Why are you troubled and why do you doubt? Why do doubt arise in your heart? You know,
4: yeah.
0: Remember all that Jesus had said, you know, and that is significant for us individuals who are followers of Christ, need to stand on God's word and know Jesus for ourselves, being with him, spending time with him, and knowing him. The Bible gives us some good counsel, some good advice, a few passages here as we move on quickly in Romans 8 and Philippians. I guess we know some of them. It will tells us all things work together for good.
4: Yeah.
0: Love God to them that are called according to his purpose. In Philippians 4, verse 44, it tells us to rejoice. Rejoice always. You know? Just let your petition, let your supplication be made known, but rejoice in God, knowing that God is in control. You know? So the more trust in God, do not lose hope. We're told that weeping may endure for a night, but joy does come in the morning.
4: So that's for sure.
0: Yeah. As we look at this text, and I encourage the class to look at those passages of scripture that will help us through setbacks in our lives to know indeed that God is in control.
2: Yeah. With respect to the application, I find there's a little reading there that is so applicable to us. It says there, this is also Jesus' message for us today.
0: Excellent.
2: So often we forget that he walks beside us in our valleys, our troubles, our difficulties.
0: Yeah.
2: Too often we do not recognize him, just like the guys he was walking with. Too often we forget that there is much more to the story. Mm-hmm. You know, just like Job, what we're going through. Too often we feel troubled and allow doubt to arise in our hearts, forgetting that Jesus holds our lives securely in his hands.
4: That's how we
2: stop.
0: And too often we think we know better than Jesus does about what's really happening in our lives.
2: That's also

0: by Sister White, Ellen White, towards the end, it says the dream. This dream gave me hope. It gave her hope. Let's look at some issues of it, some points in it, what it's saying, what she's telling us, and what she extract from it, the hope and the faith that she received from it.
1: What I see there is someone was wishing that Jesus was on earth, alive in the presence, and how they would go to Jesus with all their despair, all their difficulties, and they would get their reassurance. They would fall at his feet and get their reassurance from him that all would be well. And then we see a messenger giving that person that opportunity, more or less like in the dream, and asking the person to follow. And we see the person following to the extent of climbing a ladder, something like a ladder that leads to a place. And they're telling the person, don't look down, just look forward, just go down, taking all the important things. And when they reach at the entrance of the room, laying everything there, and the person guiding the person, the messenger guiding the person in the room, and the person encounters Jesus. And all that all the person longed for, they got from Jesus: the hope, the security, the peace, the tranquility, the rest. Basically saying that. So if our eyes, if we place our gaze upon Jesus constantly, if we look unto him, then we will get that. He may not be on earth walking. He has a representative, the Holy Spirit, and he is our representative in heaven in the judgment that is going on there. He's the same Jesus who comfort people on earth, who can still comfort us wherever he is, and we can exercise faith and confidence in him and have hope.
2: I don't know for you, but oftentimes I think of it's time to get out of this world. This world is so dark and gloomy, and with all of the negatives around us, it's time to get out of this world. And I would imagine the prophetess, Sister Ellen G. White, must have been in that same kind of situation and saying, man, how long is it going to take for us to get to heaven? And the angel gave her a glimpse. She was in vision, not dream, a glimpse of what it's going to be like. In fact, if you read the entire passage in the entire book, in the entire first vision here in early writings, she would say when she got out of the gym, she did not want to come back to earth
1: That's right.
2: because that place was so, so much tranquility and peace and rest was in that place. But the angel told her, no, you need to go back to earth and tell them. What that tells me is for us to recognize that in spite of what this world throws at us, even in our current situation, if we focus on what God has already told us he has installed for us, that can give us a kind of peace even now in the midst of the storm to look forward to that day. Eternity needs to be our focus. Jesus needs to be our guide. Our focus needs to be on Jesus who guides us and what he has installed for us. The Bible gives us a glimpse. Eyes have not seen nor ears heard what the Lord has prepared for us. But Revelation gives us a glimpse. There shall be no more sea, no more darkness, no more night, no more sickness, no more death, for the former things are passed away. This gives us hope and assurance that we can ride the difficult setbacks in life, but remain focused on what Jesus has in store for us. That's what gives me hope.
0: Amen. Two quick things I noticed in the narration that the narration indicate that the individual was saying they wish that Jesus was there. Wish that Jesus was there. But Jesus is always there. He's always, he has promised never to leave, not to forsake us. And I also note in that she says that the voice of Jesus, hearing Jesus's voice, when encountering Jesus, the first thing Jesus says, to fear not. Fear
2: Fear
0: not.
2: not.
0: Jesus always
2: That's
0: fears
2: right.
0: us. He always calms our spirit, calms our soul. Fear not. We should not. We really should not. We should not be carrying the stresses and pains of this life on our own. The Bible tells us what shall take no thought what he shall eat or what he shall drink, nor yet for raiment, and all of those things, because all of those things Jesus already know. But seek first the kingdom of God

0: righteousness, and all these things will be added unto. So
1: Amen.
0: We need to turn our eyes on God.
1: Amen.
0: Yes.
1: Amen.
0: The other point I want to just quickly make is that even sometimes when there is doom and gloom, there is always a silver lining. Behind every dark cloud is a silver lining.
1: Hallelujah.
0: In us, in all of us, darkness, there is always something beauty. There's the flowers, there's the rainbow, there's something, the birds sing, you know, the ants who is being fed. There's things of beauty that can keep us going, you know, that we need to keep our eyes on that, be positive. And through those things, the things of nature, we can see Jesus. We can see him standing and we can hear him speaking to us. You know, the words, fear not, I will be with you. But we need to trust him. Sometimes we say it's easier said than done, but we need to.
1: Indeed, indeed.
0: Gentlemen, let's bring the lesson to a close. We have about 1 minute. I don't know if you want to add anything to it there. Yes.
1: Well, the only thing I just want to add is, I mean, we need to understand as human beings, we're in a sinful world and bad things will happen.
0: Yes.
1: But we need to keep trusting. I like the way that the lesson reminds us to just look at Romans chapter 8, verse 18 says, "For I consider that the sufferings of this present time are not worth comparing with the glory that is to be revealed to us."
0: Amen.
1: Keep our hope alive.
0: Amen.
1: Trust Jesus, because what he has in store for us is going to worth it after all.
0: Amen. Can I close, Mickey? Yes.
2: Yes.
0: So in summarizing, it says we still live in a sinful world full of pain and suffering, and each of us faces hardship at some point in our lives. Things that can cause us to question God's love. As we look back on how various individuals in the Bible responded to life setbacks, we can take courage that our responses in such times can strengthen our walk with God, who does not change and whose love remain constant. This all helps in developing our relationship or growing in our relationship with God. Let us pray.
2: Lord, we thank you, Lord, for such an important lesson. When setbacks come to our lives, we need to remain focused on you. Despite the difficulties, we need to just trust you because you are trustworthy. Be with all of us, Lord. Some are going through really difficult times, but help us continue to have confidence in your word and faith in your faithfulness is our prayer in Jesus' name. Amen.
0: Amen.
1: Amen.
0: We thank the Holy Spirit for leading out and enlightening us in this lesson. We trust that, and let me encourage us to keep studying. Trust that we've been blessed. Encourage us to keep studying. Until next Sabbath, we will meet again to share lesson number 12. Share him. May God continue to bless you. Have a wonderful Sabbath, everyone.
1: Have a very pleasant Sabbath, everybody.
2: Pleasant Sabbath to all.
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2: Happened to us. What about
3: so affirmations? You know, we talk about that in the world tells you about affirm yourself.
2: Right.
3: Affirming yourself in the word, okay. You know, telling yourself what God says about you and repeating that. Saying that to yourself daily, because the same way those negative words are just, we tell ourselves those negative words and those patterns happen, our way of thinking happens, the same thing it is with the positive. Mm-hmm. So personally, I like to use scripture. Definitely.
2: Me too.
3: As my
2: affirmation.
3: I am loved by God. I am, you know, and I'll say that. And at times you may not feel it, but if you continue to say it, the mind will believe it, and it actually impacts how you feel about yourself.
2: Mm-hmm. Yes.
3: And then that is reflected in what you do, what you say, who you interact with. It's a beautiful experience.
4: Oh, yeah. And this is where, you know, like cognitive behavioral therapy, especially speech therapy.
2: Right.
4: And they talk often about how if you verbalize, that's why I thought to myself, no wonder God says in Psalm 55:17, evening, morning, and at noon will I pray and cry how?
2: Aloud.
4: Aloud. Like, Lord, why do you want us to be audible?
2: Right.
4: Because the more that we are audible, the mind hears the words that's coming out of our mouths, and it tends to believe more of what it hears. And that's why it's so important. If you're going to say something about yourself, say the truth.
3: Right.
2: Yeah.
4: Here's what's not the truth. I literally had a client. They were addicted to porn. So this was one of our porn addiction clients. And when I would talk with him, I said, do you do a lot of negative self-talk? Because he had a really really serious problem with his identity.
2: Yep.
4: And I said, do you do a lot of negative self-talk? I'm so dumb. I'm so stupid. I'm so these things. And he was like, yeah. And I said, okay. I said, I would like to recommend that we start changing that. So I gave him a nice little biblical assignment where, like you ladies just did, you know, I am loved. Yeah. I am redeemed. Mm-hmm. I am accepted. Yeah. I am blessed with all spiritual blessings. You know, like, if you're going to say something about yourself, how about say the truth?
2: Ephesians 1.
4: Right, Ephesians 1.
5: Yeah,
4: like,
5: exactly.
4: No more of these lies to ourselves.
2: Right.
4: Let me tell you, I remember our following session, and I said, how did you do this past week? He said, you know, I did a lot better. I said, tell me why.
5: Wow.
4: And one of the things he said is, he said, I actually stopped myself when I was calling myself these negative terms, and I started recognizing, no, I am a child of God. I am this. And I said, what was it about that? He says, the more you see yourself as a child of God, the more you're desirous to conduct yourself as a child of God. So now when those temptations come to you, knowing your identity better, you're kind of like, we don't do that.
3: Right.
4: Mm. We are sons and daughters of God.
2: Right. Yep.
4: We don't do that. So now your identity is playing a role in how you see yourself, and also the turning away or turning from things that normally would tempt you and make it easy to go to. So yes, this is huge. And, you know, in the world of psychology, you know, the whole neuroplasticity thing.
2: Right.
4: But these things are very much rooted in scripture. Mm-hmm. God wants us to see, hey, he has a beautiful biblical blueprint.
5: So what would you recommend to someone at home? They're saying, I've never done this before. Give me a scripture. You know,
2: where do they start?
5: Where would I start? Give me something I can actually start with and insert my name in it. Do you have one that you like or one that you recommend?
3: I started with Ephesians chapter 1 and 2.
2: Me too.
3: Yes. He says a lot about how he feels about us, how he sees us.
4: Yeah.
3: And I looked at everything he said about me and I wrote it down. Then I created a paragraph that I actually say to myself. It's two paragraphs.
4: Oh, I wish we could have pulled that up.
3: Yes. Ooh. And there are two paragraphs that I say, and it's beautiful. It's really touching. I remember thinking, you know, how hard it was for me. And I was praying as I said, Lord.
5: You can pull it up, Pastor.
4: Yeah. I'm going to try.
5: That's good.
4: I'm going to
5: We're just having a conversation.
3: Yes,
5: okay.
3: Yes.
5: So go ahead. Go
2: Sorry,
5: ahead,
2: Alexander.
3: Yeah, it's okay. It's okay. It's just, you know, when I saw how difficult it was for me to embrace it, I really saw the power of how Satan really tries to control my mind. And I said, Lord, please help me to embrace these truths.
2: Amen.
3: You know, and we can be in ministry and still suffer with these things personally.
2: Of course.
3: You know, so it's really important. I think it's been very helpful for me.
5: Wow.
3: Oh, man.
5: No, that's great.
3: To say it. Yeah.
4: It's hard for me to pull it up on my phone.
5: Okay. Oh, yeah.
4: It's a beautiful afternoon.
0: This is a good opportunity to give your website. So if you would like that, maybe you can reach out to the Lemons yourself. And let's put up their website here. Good. Their website, I have to pull it up here. 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Mm-hmm. You all have a new LLC, Dwayne Lemon Consulting LLC, president and COO.
3: Yes.
0: That the Lord led you to start, although you've been working in ministry for many years,
3: but
0: start earlier this year. So people can contact you if they need help, if they're you take clients.
4: Yes.
0: Speaking appointments, all of that.
4: So. Absolutely.
0: And if you want what Sister Alexandra just shared.
5: I was just going to say,
0: if you want those two paragraphs, you can reach out to them.
4: Yes, we can send it to them.
3: Absolutely.
4: Perfect. That was
3: love it.
5: So you recommend then to that person at home that's like, oh, that's beautiful. I've never heard this in my entire life. Ephesians 1. Start
3: That's a
5: there.
3: Great way. Anything one and chapter.
5: Another one that maybe
4: it's actually my favorite.
5: Your favorite
4: Ephesians 1. And 2.
5: Yeah.
4: Yep. I love. We encourage them. You see, when I get into how to study the Bible, how does someone read a verse from scripture where Jesus is talking to a person directly, and then we say, "Oh, well, let that apply to me." Like, how do you do that, right? I've heard that argument before. Well, that's not what Jesus wishes for us. That's what he wished for the people he was talking to.
0: Right.
4: When you look at John 17. And you remember that this is the most, you know, powerful prayer and everything that Jesus did in the New Testament for sure. And when Jesus says in verse 21, he says, I pray not for them only.
0: That's right.
4: But over probably verse 20. And he says, but also for all those who hear as a result of them. So that, in other words, those words that Jesus said in John 17 wasn't just for the disciples present.
5: That's right.
4: It was for everyone who hears those words.
5: Isn't that great?
4: It's the same thing with all the scripture. So if you read 3 John 2, one of the most popular verses, beloved, I wish above all things thou mayest prosper.
0: And be in health.
4: The previous verse says, this was a letter to Gaius. Well, wait a minute. Does God only want Gaius to prosper and be in health?
0: No.
4: He wants that for all who believe. And so, again, when you go to Ephesians 1, those are not just statements to the brethren in the church of Ephesus.
0: That's right.
4: That's for all believers.
5: Praise
4: so
5: God.
4: Not only they were blessed with all spiritual blessing, so are we.
0: Yeah.
4: Not only they are accepted, so are we.
0: Yeah.
4: And so that's how we apply these teachings from the Word of God to ourselves. And Ephesians 1 and 2 is a great place to do that.
5: Amen.
0: Beautiful.
5: So now we're talking about marriage, you know, in the end times. And so we're talking about communication. That's one of the big things, right? Which is interesting. Communication between us and God, that's the key thing, right? So because of the communication that we have with God, that's critical. And when we have that straightened out also, then that helps with our communication, I'm sure, husband and wife as well. But the breakdown you said in the marriage, especially now, is communication between husband and wife, like you said, trauma, baggage, and that sort of thing. Anything else you want to discuss and talk about that aspect of the end time in marriage?
4: Absolutely. You know, one of the things, in order, again, communication involves two things, speaking and listening.
0: Yeah.
4: You know, if you don't have those two pieces, then
5: that's a good
4: you're
5: point.
4: Done.
5: Yeah. So that's hilarious. I'm thinking, go ahead.
4: Right. So, you know, we could talk about speaking in just a second, but I want to talk about listening.
0: Yeah.
4: You know, if we're going to truly be a people prepared to meet our God, we get to practice every day in our marriage.
0: It's true.
4: Right? Because the more that I learn how to speak well to my wife, the more that I learn how to listen well from my wife, I'm actually preparing myself to know how to speak well to God.
0: That's right.
4: And also how to listen to him.
0: It's beautiful.
4: The Bible lets us know in Psalm 116. This one, I wanted to read it. It's a beautiful statement here.
5: 116.
4: And Psalm 116. And it actually just speaks to the efficacy of listening. Mm-hmm. And so look at what it says here. Psalm 116th division, verses 1 and 2.
0: Mm-hmm.
4: And it says, I love the Lord because he has heard my voice and my supplications. Then verse 2, because he has inclined his ear unto me, therefore will I call upon him as long as I live.
5: Wow.
4: Look at how powerful listening impacted David.
0: That's right.
4: The fact that he knew that God would listen to him, he says, Lord, I love you even more because you listen to me.
0: Yeah.
4: And then he says, and because you incline your ear to listen to me, therefore, as a result of this, I'm going to call upon you as long as I live.
0: Amen.
4: What would make my wife want to call upon me as long as we're together, as long as we're alive together?
0: When she feels understood my ear. And listens. Yes.
4: There you go. The more that she feels understood, the more that she feels heard, and vice versa.
0: Yeah. Mm-hmm.
4: This is what affords for a great relationship.
0: That's right.
4: And you know what's nice about it? We actually are giving people a picture of heaven on earth. Because our homes were designed to be a little picture of heaven on earth.
5: That's
4: good.
5: That's
0: beautiful. Mm-hmm.
4: And so now we're getting into evangelism.
5: Yes.
4: You know, we think sometimes, you know, holding up the tents and renting out places and proclaiming, these are good. But I remember Adventist Home, page 32, and it said, one well-ordered, one well-disciplined family will do more on behalf of the gospel, watch this, than all the sermons that could be preached.
5: All.
4: Can you imagine if I can learn? I don't want to use the word master because I don't know if that's, I'll try. But if I could master loving my wife as Christ loves the church, if my wife could master loving me as the church is called to love and submit to Christ, then everyone that comes in our home when they come to visit and what have you, and they see that, they're getting the best sermon that could ever be preached.
0: Amen.
4: You know, talk about preparing people for the coming of the Lord by our marriages.
5: Yeah,
4: but how sad it is. When the enemy of souls can convict people to think that they can go out, preach great messages, but be unloving husbands and be disrespectful wives.
0: Yeah.
4: That's a deception from the enemy because now we're not keeping the main thing the main thing. Mm-hmm. And this is where we run into a very serious last day deception.
5: Mm-hmm.
4: Because unfortunately, a lot of evangelists, pastors, preachers, teachers, and so on, a lot of their marriages, if we're not careful, a lot of our marriages are under severe attack. And we can't think, look, I have no time for my wife. I got to go preach the gospel.
0: Right.
4: It's like, excuse me.
0: I'm doing the Lord's work.
5: Yeah.
4: I'm doing the Lord's work.
5: Now I'm in ministry.
4: And, you know, oh my goodness. I have a client. And when he and I were talking, this blew his mind. When he and I were talking, I shared with him, I said, you know, he's like, you know, I got to do all this work for the ministry and everything, but my wife wants to go on a vacation. She wants to do this and da da da. And I said, brother, I said, can I let you in on something? And
5: he's
4: we found this out.
3: Dead.
4: Mm-hmm. I said, when you go on vacation with your wife, you're still doing ministry.
0: Yes. Yeah.
4: You're ministering to your bride. I said, you got to start looking at your vacation. This is a time where I get to tell the rest of the world I'm not available and I get to zoom in and minister to my wife.
5: Wow.
4: And she gets to minister.
5: What did he say to that?
4: He said, wow. Like, I mean, literally in the camera, he's just, wow. You know, he's just shaking his head. It was so funny. But, you know, he loved it because it's the truth.
0: Right.
4: For some reason, his mind was convinced that if he hangs out with his wife, that's not ministry.
0: Right. Mm. Right.
4: But when he's standing on a pulpit preaching and teaching,
0: that was ministry.
4: Mm-hmm. And when he began to see, no, every time you take time to love on your bride, I said, brother, that's ministry.
5: Mm-hmm.
4: That was like, eureka. You know, that's how it impacted him. Wow. And I'm excited for him.
0: Mm. What about the role of husband and wife? You referenced a couple times, you know, as Christ loves the church and then the respect we have as far as the wife for the husband. So talk about love and respect and the roles and maybe responsibilities of husbands and wives in a marriage relationship.
4: Question. Well, I'll tell you why I'm going to answer first, if you don't mind.
3: That's fine.
4: There's a reason I'm answering first. Because the Bible says in 1 John 4 and verse 19, we love him. That's the church. The church says, yes, we love God. But the reason why was
0: because he first
4: loved them. Husbands are initiators.
0: Mm-hmm.
4: We are called to be initiators of love in our homes.
5: Yes.
4: We're not supposed to sit back and say, well, when my wife decides to show me love, then I'll show love to her. You know, this transactional stuff. No, that's not the biblical blueprint.
0: Right.
4: The biblical blueprint is we as husbands are initiators and then the wives reciprocate.
0: Mm-hmm.
4: And so when I think about a husband being the head of his home, you know, that's one example in Ephesians 5.
0: Yep.
4: That the Bible says it so nicely that Jesus wasn't just the head. It combined it and said he was the savior of the body.
0: Yeah.
4: So he's the head, but he's also the savior. Mm-hmm. When you think of a savior, you're thinking of sacrifice. Mm-hmm. You're thinking of chief sacrifice. And so one of the things that I see as a husband is we are sacrificial leaders in our home.
5: Mm-hmm. Like that.
4: You know, and you got to put that word sacrifice there because if you don't, as we know today in our world, a lot of people are saying, hey, I'm the head of this household. But a lot of times it's not a it's not demonstrative of sacrifice.
5: Not at all.
4: Right? Yeah, you know,
5: that's right.
4: So when we look at Christ, he did demonstrate leadership, but it was self-sacrificial leadership.
0: That's right.
4: In his home. Mm-hmm. The always looking out for the best of for his bride. And so when I think about the husband being the head, yes, he's a protector and all these things, but he's looking out for the best interest for his wife so he can be that beautiful model of Christ loving the church. Ooh. So that's just one example I was thinking
5: of,
4: you know, the headship, the husband being the head of his home. There are three things that all husbands are called to be: head of his home, priest of his home, lawmaker of his home.
0: Oh, what's lawmaker?
4: A lawmaker. If you remember Abraham in Genesis 18, the Bible says in Genesis 18 and verse 19, it says, God says, for I know him, that he will command his household after me. In other words, Abraham was the one to present the commands of God, the laws of God.
0: Right.
4: And that those laws of God governed the home government. Whatever was going on in home government, Abraham was the one to lead out in that, to say, these are the laws that governs our home. And so for us as husbands, we are called to do the same. We are called to lead our homes by presenting God's law. First and foremost, his commandments, for sure. Every Christian home should be a commandment-keeping home, just to be honest and be frank with what the word says. But in addition to that, what other laws do you have in your home? You know, what is it that we are going to agree to watch and not watch in the name of entertainment? What are the kind of, you know, rules that we're going to have for our children, you know, as far as those things are concerned.
0: So the what are we going to eat?
4: Even down to that, right? What are we going to eat in our home versus what we're not going to eat? So you set up the laws, you set up the standards, and then you give those laws to the children and say, here's the expectation. But the husband is the one that leads out in that. And then the wives walk in line with it and of our tremendous supports to those things being done by the husband. These are great ways to look at the scriptures and just see, wow, I'm called to be the head of my home. I'm called to be the priest or intercessor in my home. I'm also called to be the lawmaker, which means I must be a man of standard. You don't want to give things that you're not willing to live by yourself. So it calls you to be man of standard.
0: That's good.
4: You know,
5: it's good.
4: Such men like this. One of my favorite quotes in the book Education, page 57, the greatest want of the world is the want of men.
0: That's right.
4: Men who will not be bought or sold. Men who in their inmost souls are true and honest. Men who do not fear to call sin by its right name. Men whose consciences are as true to duty as the needle to the pole. Men who will stand for the right, though the heavens may fall. End quote. This is the kind of men God wants us to be. And God knows that I'm like, Lord, I'm nowhere near such a man, but God says, I will help you.
5: Amen.
4: I'm here to help you. You know, he's not going to give us a bunch of commandments and say, figure it out. He's there to walk with us step by step and build us up to becoming such husbands.
0: Amen.
3: You know, as my husband is speaking, I'm thinking when I was young, I did not think of those attributes to look for in a man, you know, and in Titus 2 talks about the importance of the older women, you know, setting that example and being intentional on teaching the younger women those things of respect and love and patience. And, you know, I believe that in today's society, those things are not really, those things are glossed over.
0: They are.
3: You know, right now the focus is just, you know, independence, success. And there's nothing wrong with success, you know, personal achievements, but those are not the things that are foundational to holding a family together. It's those things, love, kindness, patience. So I wish I had that, you know, when I was younger. I'm thankful that, you know, like I said, the ups and downs that we went through, we had to learn the hard way, we had to go back to go forward. However, I think it's very, very important that as older women that we should, I've been married for 29 years, but you know, yes, I am. Thank you. But you know, to set an experience, you know, as an experienced married woman to be there for the younger women. You know, I start with my daughters, of course, you know, and they take in a lot. You know, I appreciate one thing I'll say is also talking about being an example is my daughters will tell me, you know, they've said to me, Dad raised the bar high. Mm. So they're very selective on the people they choose. So I can teach them, but they have to see that reflected in the home.
0: Of course.
3: They've seen the resilience of the, you know, what we've been through and how we've came above it and seeing how God was centered to that.
5: Amen.
3: So I think it's really important to not only teach, but also live that example for women, for younger women who are just coming into marriage.
4: Mm-hmm. I'm wondering if I could put my wife on the spot.
0: Yeah.
4: Okay.
0: It's great. Up to you. You're going home with her.
5: I'm just
0: going to
5: say, you guys are together.
4: I know, right? I would love to know this, dear. So one of the functional word for husbands most times defined in scripture is love.
3: You know, right.
4: Love like Christ. Mm-hmm. And the functional word for the wives often is submit, like the church. What makes submission easy for you, love?
3: I mean, very.
5: And that's really
3: And
5: cute.
3: I'm telling you.
0: That's great.
3: I was born and raised in New York. And the culture in New York is very self-sufficient.
0: Oh, absolutely.
3: You know, you learn self-sufficiency as a woman, even as a man, you just, it's just,
4: we're both New Yorkers.
3: Yeah. So, I will be honest with you. It was difficult at first, you know, for me, but as I started to understand how, as it's easy for us when we think about Jesus, we're like, he's such a good God, you know, so much grace and love. How could you not submit to that?
0: Yeah.
3: So if you have a husband that reflects that, that's what makes it easy.
4: Amen.
3: That's what makes it easy. So, yeah, that's what how I would answer that.
4: Amen.
3: That's what makes it very easy because I see your genuineness in your approach to, you know, fatherhood and being a husband for sure.
4: Amen.
3: Yeah.
5: Well, that's great.
0: It's beautiful.
5: God.
4: That was a good answer, babe.
0: It was a good answer. I love the concept of it being lived out.
3: Yeah.
0: You know, you loving your wife as Christ loves the church.
3: Amen. Yeah.
0: Because I think sometimes we can twist to scripture in a sense. Yeah. And the husband can say, you need to respect me, wife, you know.
3: Yeah.
0: And the husband is not acting like Jesus.
3: Right.
0: Or the husband is acting in a difficult way toward his wife, maybe with harshness or maybe with anger. And that's not the picture of Jesus.
3: No. Right.
0: Yeah.
4: No,
0: yeah.
4: It is.
3: Yeah.
0: Yeah.
3: There's a responsibility on the side as the husband to lead to it's hard for that woman because a lot of people will say, well, you're supposed to, you know, respect me and honor me, but they don't consider, you know, am I creating that safe space, that environment for her to do that? Mm-hmm. You know, so.
5: I have a couple of questions. I'm going to hit this first one here, and it's on the submitting aspect. So sometimes I've heard it say on the submission that they lose their identity. And that's not the case with submitting.
3: No,
5: so maybe just unpack that a little bit, because like, okay, submission, basically, whatever, I'm like, I've lost my identity is who a woman is. So is...
3: Well,
5: just about that, like, you know, this whole submission aspect.
4: Mm-hmm.
3: Well, yes, I definitely, if I forgot to say that, I will definitely, because that's an important part. Because, yes, women feel like I lose my, I'm like a slave to this man. Mm-hmm. No, am I a doormat?
5: Yeah.
3: Absolutely not.
5: That's right.
3: As Christ lifts up the church,
5: Amen.
3: Right?
5: Amen.
0: Yeah.
3: So
5: right.
3: We lift it up. You want someone who's going to really help you in this world, like help you achieve your accomplishments. Marriage is supposed to help refine and strengthen the character, right? So we typically ask couples, you know, the person that you're about to marry, do they help strengthen your character for this world? And, and do they help you for heaven?
5: Mm-hmm.
3: So when I look at our relationship, I have to think about if I'm pursuing, let's say I wanted to start a business or wanted to do something in the community, anything that I'm personally convicted on, does my husband help me support me in that venture?
0: Mm-hmm.
3: You know, if there's something I'm struggling with, does he pray for me? Does he pray with me? Mm-hmm. How do we communicate with one another?
4: Yeah.
3: You know, sometimes trauma can impact that.
0: Of course.
3: And of course, for heaven.
0: Yeah.
3: You know, are you really encouraging me to strengthen my character for heaven? Are you replicating what God has, you know, identified you as my husband?
4: Mm-hmm.
3: Are you replicating that in the home?
0: Mm-hmm.
3: So I think those are very important questions that I wish I'm thankful that it turned out great. But, you know, I wish those questions were told or encouraged for me to practice or to consider as I look for a spouse or not look for, but to consider a spouse for marriage.
5: I think now with your ministry, this is powerful. Isn't God good?
3: Yeah.
5: Now you can actually share and teach from your experience and share. Oh, you know, through 3ABN and your ministry as you travel around the world, as you said. So God is amazing.
4: Amen.
5: Like you're saying, you wish that you would have had that as a child, but now you can be that influence maker for other young ladies
3: and
5: young men.
3: Strong on that.
5: Oh, yeah. This is fantastic.
4: It's a really daunting thought to think that, you know, the idea of a wife being a helpmeet is the sum total of who she is.
3: Right.
4: You know, it's a beautiful text of scripture that is to be respected, not perverted.
5: Yes, sir.
4: Wife is not only existent in a marriage to just help her husband achieve all sorts of great things and do things and stuff. And she is just merged in that identity. My wife and I remember so many times when we would travel and, you know, people would, oh, that's the wife, you know, and I'm like, that wife has a name, you know, it's like, just, are you serious right now? Like, you know,
3: I was just the female version of Dwayne Lemon.
4: Like she was just merged. So from a long time ago, I really, and this is my counsel to husbands, is guys, support your wife in helping her find her God-given identity, knowing what God wants for her to do. There's a reason that you have the Dorcas, you have the Ruth, you have the Esther, you have Mary.
0: Right.
4: There's so many names in scripture of women whom God called to do amazing things. And so it is the Proverbs 31 woman. It's like she was industrious. She had awesome life for herself outside of her children and her husband. But of course she was a great wife as well. And she was evidently a great mom. And so I encouraged my wife. I said, honey, you need to know what has God called you to do. I'm alive. I feel great. I have tons and tons of health and I'm very thankful for being here. But I understood many, many years ago that life is but a vapor. We could be here today, gone tomorrow. If my wife merges herself only in me to just be my helper and so on, what happens if I'm that guy who got into the car accident and dies? What is she supposed to do now? Wait for another husband so she can find her new identity as his helper? God forbid. It's like, no, you were created to do things. God has put talents in you. Up until last night, I'm speaking life into this woman. Seriously, I was just like, babe, I said, listen, you know, and I was just reflecting on some of the things that was done yesterday. And I was just once again telling her, God has a calling on your life. God is doing this, you know, and so on.
5: Incredible.
4: And I think that we as husbands, this is part of our responsibility, is to assist our wives in understanding what is the calling that God has on you while you're an amazing helper to me. But there's something more that God wants from you than just to be known as my helper. There's something God created you for.
5: Amen. No, that's well said. So this is my other question then too. So I know we only got like 14 minutes left. So because we get these requests here at 3ABN quite often where we're talking about marriages in the end time. Is, okay, let's say this, I'm just going to pick this scenario. You got a wife that's just like, oh, falling in love with God, studying the Bible, her growth with God and Jesus is growing stronger every day, where her husband is just, you know, he doesn't really know, he's not really in this together. They're not in it together. He's a Christian, but nominal, maybe goes to church here and there, and, you know, maybe Easter, Christmas, that sort of thing. And here you've got the wife that's just passionate about God, but the marriage is not really, she wants it. You know, we're talking about this scenario. What would you say to her or to him? Because sometimes the wife, the opposite, vice versa. Any thoughts for these couples out there?
4: Great question. You know, one of the things that needs to be said is, we are both ministers to one another. The wife is going to minister to the husband. The husband is going to minister to the wife. The Bible talks about how two are better than one. And one of the reasons why is because if one falls, the other can do what?
5: Pick him up.
4: So I would say to that wife or say to that husband, by the way, I deal with this quite often. It's very rare that you have a husband and wife that are on that same page. There's usually somebody that's on a higher spiritual plane than the other. Usually.
5: So you see this quite a bit.
4: Definitely. Definitely. And in cases like that, I'm like, okay, God is calling you to build up your husband a little bit. Maybe there's some things he's suffering from blind spots. Maybe there's some trauma he hasn't dealt with. We don't know what's going on. Well, here's what we do know. There was a guy by the name of Nabal, and he was a pretty bad dude. And here it is that when Abigail heard that the destroyer, in the context of David, was on his way to take him out, she could have said, oh boy, this is my chance to be free, you know, because he was evidently not so great a guy. But what does she do? She was moved with the spirit of Jesus.
0: She was.
4: And she becomes an intercessor. on behalf of this husband that's not doing well. Mm-hmm. And so it is that that's something that I would say to all of those wives is I would say, hey, if your husband is not being the man that God has called him to be, he is your first priority as far as a soul to be one to Christ. Mm. And therefore, pray for your husband. Do what you can to lift up. Keep your boundaries. Mm-hmm. I'm big on that. It's like, I don't believe in abuse. I actually just uploaded on one of my my YouTube channel. I did a message called No Excuse for Abuse in the Family.
5: Excellent.
4: And so it's very important that I would never encourage a woman to sit under abusive behavior and things of that nature.
5: It's good.
4: So I just want to say that very quickly. But nevertheless, do what you can to build them up. Yeah. But keep your boundaries. Make sure that you don't compromise yourself with God. Mm-hmm. Acts 5:29, we ought to obey God rather than men. Mm-hmm. So, you know, if your husband is ever trying to get you to do ungodly stuff, that's when you have to lovingly tell him, I'm sorry, I can't do that. Mm-hmm. My fidelity is to Christ and Christ first. Mm-hmm. But wherever I can be supportive to you, I will be supportive to you as long as I don't have to violate God's word or my conscience.
0: Right.
4: And so under that context, minister to your husband. Mm-hmm. Labor with him. Wow. Paul talks about this in 1 Corinthians 7. Mm-hmm. And again, what are we learning? We're learning, first and foremost, what God does with us.
0: Yeah.
4: Because remember, we're his spouse and we sometimes are like that nominal spouse, aren't we? Right?
5: Yeah, absolutely we are.
4: Sometimes we're like that.
5: Absolutely.
4: And so as we're learning how God deals with us, I say it this way. God, one of the reasons God gives us grace is so we can give it to others.
3: Man.
4: And
5: that's
4: so,
5: good.
4: Yeah, seriously. So recognize, always remember the grace that God has shown you when you were perhaps just like that unconverted husband or unconverted wife.
0: Mm-hmm. Yeah.
4: And God commended his love toward us and that while we were yet sinners, Christ still died for us.
5: Amen.
4: Now Jesus wants you to do a little dying to self too.
0: Yeah.
4: As it relates to ministering to your spouse.
5: Well said.
0: I love that.
4: Well, that's what I'm saying. You see how everything ties back in?
5: Oh, yeah. Right.
4: Everything ties back in.
5: It's beautiful.
0: It's powerful.
4: This is how things can get, this is how problems can get solved very quickly. Early Writings, page 119. Beautiful statement. If pride and selfishness were laid aside, 5 minutes would resolve most difficulties.
5: 5 minutes.
4: Think about that.
5: Most difficulties. That's
4: most.
5: Think of all the troubles in the world and within marriages and families and church and all that.
4: Mm-hmm.
5: Wow.
4: So that's what's key here is let the gospel teach us how to respond to these problems in our marriages. We could see not only the problems go away, they can go away quickly.
5: Mm-hmm. Yeah. No, that's powerful.
4: Yeah.
0: That is powerful. We want to put up your website again.
4: Oh, sure.
0: So if you would like to contact Brother Dwayne, Sister Alexandra Lemon, you can go to their website, Dwayne-Lemon.com. That's Dwayne. That's for those of you listening on the radio. 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Or you can email them, dl@Dwayne-Lemon.com. Reach out to them if you're interested in their services. Maybe you need some coaching or you need to become a client or you need some help in your marriage or in your family and your addictions or whatever you're dealing with or you're struggling with or you'd like them to come to your community, your church, and present, feel free to reach out to them. You referenced here when you talked about pride and selfishness being laid aside. What about forgiveness in a marriage?
4: Mm-hmm.
0: Walk us maybe through a little bit of that process, what that looks like, forgiveness in a marriage, because some things seem unforgivable, and yet God can bring some restoration.
4: Yeah, so true. I didn't know if you wanted to share anything on that, love.
3: Oh, you can go.
4: Okay. So when I think about... forgiveness is essential.
0: Yeah.
4: The Bible lets us know forgiveness has healing in it. So here's an example. In science, you have books that are written like Forgive to Live.
0: Yes.
4: You know, literally just scientific studies of forgiveness therapy and the list goes on.
5: Okay.
4: Well, all of these things originate in the Bible. Luke 5. In Luke 5 and verse 17, the Bible says that the Pharisees and the doctors of law were present. And then it says, and the power of the Lord was present to heal.
0: Mm-hmm.
4: Okay, to heal them. The power of the Lord was present. It didn't say what the power was.
0: Mm-hmm.
4: It just said the power of the Lord was present to heal them. We don't know what it is yet.
5: I had not thought about that.
4: Yeah.
5: Okay, yeah. That's good. Okay.
4: Now you have to keep going down.
5: Yes.
0: Right?
4: So let's go there. Look at this real quick. Luke 5. And let's find out what this power is, because we know there's some power that's present to heal. Okay, well, let's find out what it is. So now here we go. First, it says in verse 17, and the power of the Lord was present to heal them.
0: Yep.
4: And then it switches in verse 18 to the story of the paralytic.
0: Yep.
4: And then it talks about, behold, men brought in a bed, a man which was taken with a palsy, etc. Watch verse 24. It says, now this is after Jesus already told the man, mm-hmm. get up and so on. Mm-hmm. Then it says in verse 24, but that you may know that the Son of Man has what?
5: Power
4: on earth to do what?
5: Forgive sins.
4: He says, mm-hmm. unto the sick of the palsy, I say unto thee, arise, take up your bed and walk. That's the second time the word power was used.
0: Yeah.
4: Since the previous time. Mm-hmm. So what was the power that was present to heal? Forgiveness of sins.
0: It's powerful.
4: That's the power. Mm-hmm. And so when I sin Good. Against my wife, when my wife sins against me, when we hurt each other, the Bible lets us know, God says, hey, the power of forgiveness that he gives to us, we can now give it to each other. And what does it bring to our marriage? Healing.
0: It does.
4: It brings lots of healing. Mm-hmm. I mean, there are countless and countless stories of husbands and wives who have finally gotten to that place. Quite honestly, I saw it last night. Mm-hmm. I had to work with one of my clients.
0: Yeah.
4: And boy, you just see them kind of going at it with each other a little bit. And I was like, okay. And I'm just sitting there and, you know, very prayerful when you're going through these sessions. And at one point, I just appealed to them. I said, do you see anything that you could honestly say? That was unnecessary. You didn't need to do that. The wife says, yes. Mm. Said to the husband, I said, do you see anything? The husband was like, yes. And I said, okay. I said, what do you think God wants you both to do to each other now that you're acknowledging these wrongs? I need to apologize.
0: Yeah.
4: And I said, okay, good. And I said, and can I make a suggestion? Yes. I said, after you apologize, ask each other, do you forgive me?
5: Mm. Okay.
4: I said, that's a powerful question.
0: That is good.
4: And the response that comes back, which is, yes, I do. I said, you tell me how you feel after you hear it. Mm-hmm. And it's like this

0: Sandra yes, I relinquish my right to bring it back up to her. Because when a sin, when an offense is forgiven, it's cast away.
1: That's
0: right. It's buried in the depths of the sea where no human being can go. And every time a human tries to go to the depths of the sea, something very bad happens. Mm-hmm. They get crushed.
2: Mm-hmm.
0: Yep. And so that's God's way of letting us know. That's where I put the sins, the offenses of my people. Mm-hmm. I bury it. And that's what he does in our marriage with him.
1: That's right.
0: That's what we need to do in our marriage with each other.
2: So that's when it's okay to move on.
0: Then it's definitely okay.
2: Because then you don't bring, got it.
0: And that's why you got to really think about it when you say yes. Mm-hmm. You know, and I encouraged a couple. I said, I want you to think about it. Because once you say yes.
1: Yes.
3: That's it.
0: You're understanding, I relinquish the right to bring this back up and throw it in your face just because I get irritated a week from now. It's like, you know, if you're going to live like men and women of God, this is what we have to do.
3: It's good. Wow. Great
0: point. Serious. It's pretty awesome.
3: We taught our children that, the same thing. Mm-hmm. So, because we bring it back to each other and it just opens up, reopens those wounds.
1: Mm-hmm.
3: And so you want to move on. You want to be free from the guilt or the oppression that sometimes Satan puts on us, you know, so there's so much healing in that.
0: There's so much healing. For sure. Yeah.
2: Now, that is excellent. You just mentioned a word right there, freeing.
1: Mm-hmm. Yeah.
2: A lot of people feel, I want to be free, trying to figure it all out. Mm-hmm. That's amazing, right? It's like a burden.
0: Yeah.
3: Yes.
2: To be free.
0: Yeah.
3: Yeah. And it prevents you from,
2: praise God,
3: from moving on in that relationship. When you think about holding on to that.
1: Yeah.
3: Bitterness or something that happened years ago with that person, you're not free to love. It eats at you, you know? So I think the opportunity to go to someone and to say, hey, let's put closure to this, you know? So,
2: powerful.
0: And remember, this is why Ephesians 4 tells us that, you know, God says, put away, you know, verse 31, he says, put away all bitterness and malice and anger and resentment, etc. But then in the next verse, he says, but then be kind one to another, tenderhearted, forgiving one another, even as God for Christ's sake hath forgiven you. That's the leveling. Is every time we look at our relationships, remember our relationship. And when we do that, oh, Lord, I'm like that stubborn spouse. Here you are ready to forgive me. What else can I do with this spouse? Right. But also be prepared to forgive them.
1: Right.
0: It makes it easier when we level it between our relationship with God. Mm-hmm. Keep the gospel in mind.
1: Mm-hmm. I love keeping the gospel in mind in marriage. I think that's beautiful. That's my biggest takeaway of what you've shared here this evening. That's so powerful. We're right at the end of the program here, just the last couple of minutes. So maybe give each one of you an opportunity to look into the camera and just share with someone at home. Maybe someone struggling in a marriage, maybe someone unsure if they even want to keep going. What would you tell them?
2: That's good.
0: Did you want to say?
3: I would say it's definitely God's design that he wants to be present in your marriage. Go to him first. Seek ye first the kingdom of God and everything will come right after. So I definitely would say start there.
2: Mm-hmm. Excellent.
1: That's beautiful. What about you, Brother Dwayne?
0: What I would say is to you, listen, the thief on the cross, he was moments away from dying.
1: Mm-hmm.
0: And even moments away from dying, he had a small little conversation with Christ. Keep in mind, the death process already began. He's on the cross. He's literally dying. But right there in that moment, he asked Jesus to remember him. And Jesus gave him not just assurance, he gave him blessed assurance.
3: Mm-hmm.
0: And if God can do that with a dying relationship, just right there in those last few moments, what can God do for our marriages that are dying? Just because our marriages might be dying and we feel like it's over, what could possibly revive us? Remember the story of the thief on the cross. What God did in the last few minutes, God can do even for the last few moments of our marriages. And he can take what is destined for hell and he can turn it into a little heaven on earth. That's my prayer for every single one of our couples that are looking at this today.
1: Amen.
2: Yes, excellent. Amen. Yes. Jill, you want to close this?
1: Sure. Yeah, so just so thank powerful. You. Thank you both, Brother Dwayne and Sister Alexandra. Thank you.
2: I was blessed.
1: For each other, for God, for the gospel to be lived out in marriages.
3: Oh, yes.
1: That's so beautiful. So we just pray God's blessing and anointing over you both, your family, your ministry, as you just are used by God to be able to spread healing and hope and deliverance through the word and through the power of the Holy Spirit in other people's lives.
3: Amen. Thank you.
1: Thank you for being here.
2: I've been blessed by the conversation.
1: Too. Oh, yeah.

0: Oh, this is great. Yeah, amen.
1: And we just thank you. Thank you for being part of the 3ABN family, and know that we pray for you. We have a pastoral department here for you. You are welcome to call us. We want to pray with and for you, for your family needs and what's going on in your life. God wants to bring hope, healing, and deliverance to you. God bless you.

0: 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I'm Jasmine Carter, and I'm inviting you to partner with 3ABN in sharing the love of Jesus right where God has placed you. 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You simply need a willing heart and a desire to serve. 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
1: We've got a bunch of good stuff coming up this hour, stuff worth staying for, so I hope you do. Here's Denise Barclay.

0: trumpets sound good, don't they? Tim Zimmerman and the King's Brass, Marvelous Grace. Cathedrals before that, Since Jesus Came Into My Heart. And from Denise Barclay, My Faith Has Found a Resting Place. Song by Manuel Escorcio coming up in just a few minutes. And this hour, our health tip has to do with osteoporosis in men. Don't hear about that much, do we? Well, we're going to talk about that in just a little while on the health tip on Musical Meditations. Right now, let me give you my email address. If you would like to write to me sometime, I encourage you to do that. Here it is, jay.christian@3abn.org. It's that simple. Maybe you want to say hello, maybe you want to make a comment or ask some information about a song or whatever. Whatever it is, I'd be glad to get your email. One more time, jay.christian@3abn.org.
1: Greg and Jill Morricone are excited to be in Champaign, Illinois very soon, and they hope you'll join them at the Champaign Seventh-day Adventist Church on Saturday, June 13, for a full day of spiritual renewal and fellowship. 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Greg and Jill would love to hear how God and 3ABN have blessed you. So make plans to join them on Saturday, June 13th at the Champaign Seventh-day Adventist Church at 308 South Mattis Avenue in Champaign, Illinois. For more information, call the church office at 217-356-1013 or email them at champaignsda@outlook.com. You can also find information at 3abn.tv/news. 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
2: John the Baptist came before Jesus to lead people to Christ and to baptize them in his name. We read about his ministry in Mark 1, verse 5, where it is written, "Then all the land of Judea and those from Jerusalem went out to him and were all baptized by him in the Jordan River, confessing their sins." In Romans 10, verses 9 and 10, the Apostle Paul reminds believers of this promise, that if you confess with your mouth the Lord Jesus and believe in your heart that God has raised him from the dead, you will be saved. For with the heart one believes unto righteousness, and with the mouth confession is made unto salvation. And in Luke 12, verse 8, we hear Jesus saying, "Also I say to you, whoever confesses me before men, him the Son of Man will also confess before the angels of God."
3: Don't allow your children's complaints of boredom to make you feel guilty. It's not your responsibility to keep them entertained. It's their responsibility. Boredom is a cop-out. Boredom is an attitude problem. Some children are bored when they're surrounded with toys, games, and every imaginable trinket. Others can be completely absorbed with an old newspaper, a crayon, and scissors. It's all in their minds. So, if your children complain, "We're bored," toss the ball back into their court and ask, "What are you going to do about it?" Tell them they can either choose to be bored or choose to do something so they won't be bored. Don't feel you have to solve their boredom problems. But to get them started, you could give them a stack of old newspapers and see how creative they can be. For more power tips for parents, contact 3ABN.
0: You know, we've been told that Solomon is the wisest man that ever lived. Well, even so, he did some pretty stupid things, didn't he? But here's some wisdom from Proverbs. He says, "Even a fool who keeps silent is considered wise. When he closes his lips, he is deemed intelligent." Wisdom from Solomon, Proverbs 17:28.

This is Musical Meditations, and I don't know about you, but I enjoy Stephanie Dawn's music. This is from her CD, Friends Are Friends Forever. The song is called Make Me Like You.

0: What was the original diet given to man and animals on the earth? That's a good question, and I have an answer for you in just a few seconds. This last song, Stephanie Don, Make Me Like You. Rudy Michelli sang No Greater Love, and from Manuel Escorcio, Via Dolorosa. Sung by Jeremy Hall, coming up in a couple of minutes. This is Musical Meditations. I'm Jay Christian. And now let's get into the original diet for critters, people like you and me, and animals and so forth on this earth. Here it is. In Genesis chapter 1, starting in verse 27, so God created man in his own image. In the image of God, he created him. Male and female, he created them. And God said, behold, I have given you every plant yielding seed which is upon the face of all the earth, and every tree with seed in its fruit. You shall have them for food. And to every beast of the earth, and to every bird of the air, and to everything that creeps on the earth, everything that has the breath of life, I have given every green plant for food. And it was so. The original people, the original critters on this earth were vegetarians. That's what God designed. And the best I can find in the Bible, that man did not start to eat flesh foods, as people call them, you know, meat, until after the flood. And so the original diet created for everyone was the vegetarian diet. And you know, the interesting thing is, the biggest critters on this earth, elephants, giraffes, those are a couple I can think of, they are vegetarian. They get everything they need from the grass, from the trees, from the green stuff that they eat, and so forth. So God's original diet was vegetarian. Makes one stop to think, doesn't it? Genesis 1, 27, and then 29 through 30. That's where I got this information. Stay here. There's more to come.
1: Today when I awoke, I suddenly realized that this is the best day of my life ever. There were times when I wondered if I would make it to today, but I did. And because I did, I'm going to celebrate. Today I'm going to celebrate what an unbelievable life I've had so far. The accomplishments, the many blessings, and yes, even the hardships, because they've served to make me stronger. I will go through this day with my head held high and with a happy heart. I'll marvel at God's seemingly simple gifts, the morning dew, the sun, the clouds, the trees, the flowers, and the birds. Today, none of these miraculous creations will escape my notice. Today, I'll share my excitement for life with other people. I'll make someone smile. I'll go out of my way to do an unexpected act of kindness for someone I don't even know. Today, I'll give a sincere compliment to someone who seems down. I'll tell a child how special he is. And I'll tell someone that I love just how deeply I care for them and how much they mean to me. Today is the day I quit worrying about what I don't have and start being grateful for all the wonderful things God's already given me. I'll remember that to worry is just a waste of time because my faith in God and His divine plan ensures everything will be just fine. And tonight, I will go outside and raise my eyes to the heavens. I'll stand in awe at the beauty of the stars and the moon, and I'll praise God for these magnificent treasures. As the day ends and I lay my head down on the pillow, I'll thank the Almighty God for the best day of my life. And I'll sleep the sleep of a contented child, excited with expectation, because I know tomorrow is going to be the best day of my life ever.
2: Do you have trouble believing God can use you? Do you see yourself as incompetent, inadequate, or just plain unqualified for God's work? Moses felt the same way. After being a shepherd in the wilderness for most of his adult life, he was shocked when God instructed him to lead his people out of Egypt. Protesting his lack of eloquence, he begged God to send someone else. God's response in Exodus 4 verse 12 was, "Go, I will be with your mouth and teach you what you should say." And despite Pharaoh's threats and huge army, Moses led the Israelites out of Egypt through a path of dry land in the middle of the Red Sea. God desires our obedience, and He can give us whatever skill we need to achieve His purpose. Friends, God wants to use you. He doesn't require your ability, just your availability. He uses imperfect people. All we have to do is just say yes.
0: A On the Health Tip coming up in just a little while, we're going to talk about osteoporosis. Now, most people think that osteoporosis is a woman's disease. It doesn't have much to do with men. Well, that's not true. So the information I'm going to pass along is going to be good for either men or women. I strongly suspect you are one or the other, and so it's information that you would like to have, I'm sure. Stay here for the Health Tip coming up in just a little while, right here on Musical Meditation.

You know, life as Christians sometimes can be a challenge, can't it? And we love to have people pray for us as we run into those challenges. Well, who do we get to pray for us? We can get family and friends and neighbors and so forth. You can also ask 3ABN prayer partners to do that, and they would be happy to do so. So call them at 800-752-3226 or 618-627-4651.

0: Osteoporosis, not a fun disease to have, is it? Actually, can you think of any disease that's fun to have? I can't. But in any case, we're going to talk about osteoporosis on the Musical Meditations Health Tip in just a few seconds. This last song, Scripture Songs 3, and Thou Shalt Remember, from Stan Whitmire, It Is Well With My Soul. We also heard from Jeremy Hall, Jesus, Lover of My Soul. All right, let's jump into the health tip. We're going to talk today about osteoporosis. Did you know that men can get it, too? That's right. Often we think that it's a woman's disease, but it is not. It is for everyone. And so whether you're a man or a woman, this is going to be a very important health tip for you. How do we avoid getting it? Well, one thing we can do is to make sure that we have some bone-building activities in our lifestyle, like maybe sports. You can play some sports, light sports, of course, not the heavy stuff. In any case, sports is one way to get some bone-building activity into your life. Now, you say, won't that make us more prone to fractures, like hip fractures? A research study was done, and they believe the answer from that is no, as long as it's done properly. It appears that we won't be more prone to hip fractures, but less prone to them. But keep this in mind. If you have led a sedentary lifestyle, do not immediately join the kids down the street playing football or basketball. And maybe, depending on your age, you don't ever want to join them. In any case, going from 0 to 100 miles an hour immediately would be bad, not good. Now, everyone should check with their doctor first. Remember that. That's always the key before you do anything different, and certainly any sort of exercise. Check with your doctor. And if he says or she says it's okay, then go ahead and do it. But do it slowly, okay? Weight-bearing activities are the best. And you can do that just by walking. Walking is a weight-bearing exercise, if you didn't know that. And work your way up to more strenuous activity over time. Doing it slowly. Slowly is the key word here. Be patient but persistent. And the other key word, doctor. Remember that. Check it out with your doctor. That's your health tip from Musical Meditations.
1: This is Janice Brown with a ray of sunshine for the mind, soul, and spirit. Words of wisdom. Words are so important and very powerful. What we say and how we say it is truly noteworthy. We've heard the saying, it's not what you say, it's how you say it. Well, it's both. What you say and how you say it. We received our boxes of clothing, household goods, and souvenirs from Ethiopia after waiting for one long year. In the boxes, I saw my favorite pictures that my husband had purchased for me. The pictures are colored with the appearance of burnished gold, and they're so bright they just make me happy to look at them. The pictures bring to my mind Proverbs 25, verse 11. A word fitly spoken is like apples of gold in pictures of silver. Our words should shine like gold and give people a feeling of happiness rather than hurt, sadness, or pain. We hold places of distinction and influence in our homes, with our spouses, and our children. Our words can make or break a person or a relationship. Some people will confide in us their hurts. Remember Proverbs 11, verse 13. A talebearer reveals secrets, but he that is of a faithful spirit conceals the matter. Do not reveal another's intimate feelings and thoughts that they have trusted you with. Be trustworthy and keep the secret. Some of us like to talk about others in a not-so-flattering way. However, we should always remember Proverbs 26, verse 22. The words of a talebearer are as wounds, and they go down into the innermost parts of the belly. Talebearers wound instead of heal. Finally, Paul in Ephesians 4, verse 29 tells us not to let any corrupt communication proceed out of our mouths, lest we face our words in eternity. One day we will hear the voice of God saying the words we long to hear. Well done, thou good and faithful servant. Let us remember we are royalty, children of the King. Therefore, our words must always reflect Christ, the King of the universe. Dear Heavenly Father, help us to be wise in our choice of words. Help us to use words that heal, bless, and lift you up in the name of Jesus. Amen.
0: I don't know why I like this song as much as I do. Maybe it's because it's a good song. I don't know. But Rich Mullins sings Jesus on Musical Meditations.

0: That was Kirk Talley on Musical Meditations, The Road in Between. Message of Mercy before that, Endless Hope. I like them. I like Message of Mercy. I also like Rich Mullins, and he was before them. His song was Jesus. Here's a website for you, 3ABN.org. What can you do with that? 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Once again, the web address is 3ABN.org. If you have questions, go to Contact Us and send your email from there. I'm Jay Christian. You have a great day.
1: Jake, Pastor wants us to have the church sign make people think.
2: Well, Joel, do you have something in mind?
1: I was thinking we could ask them.
2: Ask the people driving by?
1: Yep. We could simply ask, what could this sign say to get you to come in and visit with us?
2: Oh, yeah, that's a good one.
1: I'm serious.
2: Well, then, we could also say, sinners wanted, apply within.
1: We could assure them by adding that we've been under the same management for over 2,000 years.
2: We also have a profit-sharing plan, Joel.
1: That we do,

0: Jake, and if those don't work, we can put ATM inside.
1: An ATM machine? Where? When did we get that?
0: Not a machine, Jake. The ATM stands for Atonement, Truth, and Mercy.
1: Oh, that's a good one, Joe. Now, what are we going to use? The sign isn't that big.
0: I don't know. We'll have to think about that some more. What if we tried?
2: I can only say that the School of Discipleship has been spiritual transformation. I believe that all the courses, all the activities, just meeting the amazing people that come to this program has been transformative for my spiritual life.
3: It is an incredible experience. It is an incredible blessing to just have this, and it's going to be even more of a blessing to share.
4: Make the choice to come. You might not even know what you're looking for, but God has a divine appointment for you here. You're going to come back strengthened. You're going to come back a little wiser because your focus will have been on Jesus the entire week.
3: This is where disciples are truly made.
5: Often, when we lose hope and think this is the end, God smiles from above and says, "Relax, this is just a bend, not the end."
6: I once drove by a billboard that displayed a picture of a precious newborn baby. Next to the picture was the statement, "If they only came with instructions." The billboard was clever, but it was also a sad reminder that many people believe it is up to us to figure out the meaning and purpose of our lives. Thankfully, through His Word, God has provided written instructions for each life that comes into the world.
7: Rest in the Holy Spirit and find peace. Humility is not always easy, but it always reaps great reward. Peace be with you, child.
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10: The Book of Revelation reveals God's plans for the future. Revelation clearly gives us light on the road ahead. There are many people that are confused about the future. They wonder about this thousand-year period mentioned in Revelation, the 20th chapter. Is this a thousand years of peace on earth? Is this really a thousand years of peace at all? What about the millennial period? Does anybody exist on earth during the millennium? We're going to discover some answers in our presentation this day, but let's pray together first. Father in heaven, we need answers, not human answers, but divine answers. We need answers not based on human opinion, but answers based on the Word of God. So come and speak to us. But as we study this subject of the millennial period in the Bible, may it not only fill our heads with knowledge so we understand correctly biblical teachings, but may it change our lives. In Christ's name, amen. My topic during this telecast is Revelation's Thousand Years of Peace. Margaret was a real party girl. It's the roaring 20s, and parties seem to be everywhere in America. The finances are good. The stock market has not yet crashed, as it would a few years later in 1928. And Margaret goes from party to party. She's excited about life, but yet there is this aching void within her heart. She's a girl that loves to go to dances. She's a girl that whatever the party is, she is the life of the party and she's there. But then something happens. She begins losing her strength. Her energy seems to be gone, and she develops a very strange disease. She lies on her bed in a catatonic state. She's conscious or semi-conscious, but says nothing. Her eyes are open, and then she settles into this deep sleep. It's a sleeping sickness. Not aware of anything around her by this time, just lying there on her bed. Heart is beating normally, lungs are functioning normally, but she cannot respond. 5 years go by, she's lying there. 10 years go by, she's still lying there. 20 years go by. 30-plus years go by. Nearly 40 years go by. And this woman, isolated in a hospital ward, by now some kind of nursing home retirement center, she becomes case history in America. But then Dr. Oliver Sacks discovers something called L-DOPA, which is a drug that he believes could wake her out of her sleeping sickness. He administers the drugs, and there is this great awakening. She wakes up. Certainly her limbs are stiff. Certainly she is an aged old woman now, but her mind is sharp, it's clear. But you know what happens? When she wakes up, she goes back to the roaring 20s. She had no idea of that last 35, 40 years of the passage of time. She simply is stuck where she was. It's called the Great Awakening. There is another Great Awakening coming when the saints of God wake up, when Jesus Christ comes. And in that Great Awakening, we'll have glorious immortal bodies. We'll have sharp minds, not a Great Awakening like Margaret experienced. John chapter 5, verse 28 and 29 says, "Do not marvel at this, for the hour is coming, not yet, in which all who are in the graves will hear his voice and come forth. Those who have done good to the resurrection of life, and those that have done evil to the resurrection of condemnation." Now notice, according to Scripture, there are two resurrections. How many resurrections does this Bible passage describe? I told you, didn't I? There are what? How many are there? There are two. What are they called? The resurrection of what? Life, and the resurrection of damnation. Which resurrection comes first? Which one comes first? The resurrection of life, then the resurrection of damnation. When do these resurrections take place? Well, it's very clear when the resurrection of life takes place. The Bible describes the second coming of Christ, the return of our Lord. It describes the graves opening. It describes the righteous coming forth out of their graves. 1 Thessalonians chapter 4, verse 16 puts it this way: "For the Lord himself shall descend from heaven with a shout, the shout of victory, the shout of glory, the shout of triumph, and with the voice of the archangel," that voice pierces the tomb, "and with the trump of God," that glorious trumpet of God that blasts the tombs, "and the voice of God that calls the dead forth from their tombs. The dead in Christ shall rise when?" Shall rise when? Rise first. That is the first resurrection. "Then we which are alive and remain shall be caught up together with them to meet the Lord in the clouds." To meet the Lord in the air. We'll be caught up with them in the clouds to meet the Lord in the air. "So shall we ever be with the Lord." So the Bible is very clear. The first resurrection is the resurrection of the righteous. The first resurrection is the resurrection of those that have been believers in Jesus Christ. The Bible says in Revelation chapter 20, verse 6, "Blessed and holy is he who has part in the first resurrection." Just think of it. That little child that you've laid in the grave will come forth to new life. Just think of what it's going to be like to see that little 5-year-old, 6-year-old come running to you again, and you're putting your arms around them and being caught up in the sky to meet Jesus in the air together. Just think of the joy. Wouldn't it be a tragedy to miss that rendezvous, to miss that reunion with your child with your brother, your sister, your father, your mother, your husband, or your wife, wouldn't it be a tragedy to miss all eternity for the cheap pleasures of this world? Yes, the first resurrection, the resurrection of the righteous, is going to be an incredibly glorious event. You know, when Jesus comes back the second time, there is no second chance. There are only two groups, the saved, those that look up to see Christ coming and say, "This is our God. We have waited for him, and he will save us." There will only be two groups, the saved or the lost. And you remember, for one group, it is a new beginning. For the other group, it's a tragic ending. For one group, it's the beginning of a new day. For the other group, it's the ending of a day and the beginning of a long night. For one group, it's glory and heaven. For the other group, it is condemnation and lostness and destruction. The Bible describes there are two groups, and the decisions that we make in this life settle our destiny for all eternity. This one group says, Revelation 6, verse 15 to 17, the kings of the earth, the great men, the rich men, the commanders, the mighty men, every slave and every freeman, hid themselves in the caves and in the rocks of the mountains, and said to the mountains and rocks, "Fall on us and hide us from the face of him who sits on the throne and from the wrath," that's the judgment, "of the Lamb." What a tragedy it is. Jesus wants to save all humanity. His death on the cross has made provision for all to be saved. Not one man, one woman, one child need be lost. But yet some run, cry for the rocks and mountains to fall on them. God has given us the freedom of choice. God has given us the capacity to choose. He influences that choice. He sends his Holy Spirit to touch our hearts. He sends angels to beat back the forces of hell. But the choice to serve him is ours. That's why the Bible says, "Choose you this day who you'll serve, and let it be Christ the Lord." So God gives us the power of choice. He influences and impacts that choice, but the choice must be ours. If men and women are lost at last, it's because they turned from his love, rejected his grace, and walked away from the convictions of his Holy Spirit. Jesus is doing everything he can to save you, but the choice is yours. And at the end, there's no second chance. Why is it that there is no second chance? Because he's given us 1,000 chances in this life. No, 10,000 chances in this life. No, many more than that. Every day we live, every breath we take is another opportunity. You see, this group run and they cry for the rocks and the mountains, and they say, "For the great day of his wrath has come. Who is able to stand?" The answer to that question is those that have accepted Jesus, those for whom Christ becomes their Lord and their Savior forever. But those who run from him are those that have rejected his love and turned their backs on his mercy. What does it mean to accept Jesus as king? You see, if we do not accept Christ as the king of our hearts here, we're not going to worship him as the king of our hearts in the universe. If we do not accept him as the Lord of our life here and let him sit on the throne of our hearts to be the major governing factor in our lives, then we would want to throw him off the throne in the universe and sin would start up all over again. What does it mean to accept Jesus as king? It means to invite him to rule in the throne of your heart. It is not complicated. It is not difficult. It's simply saying, "Jesus, you come. I don't want to be ruling on the throne of my heart. I don't want to be governing my life in my own way, because I know that that's not the way of joy at all. I know that that's the way of disaster. Lord, your way is best, not my will, but thy will be done." You know the old song, "Have thine own way, Lord, have thine own way. You're the potter and I'm the clay. Mold me and make me." And that's the prayer of every committed, converted Christian. God, make me what you want me to be. See, Jesus invites you to make him your Lord, your Savior, your King. The Savior, the one that died for you. The Lord, the one that lives in your life. And the King, the one that you're looking forward to come to take you home again.
11: John chapter 14, verse 1 to 3, Jesus says, yes, certainly two classes when he comes, but he's coming for you because he does not want to be separated from you, because he wants, as your lover, to be with you forever. Let not your heart be troubled. You believe in God, believe also in me, Jesus said. In my Father's house are what? Many mansions. If it were not so, I would have told you. Jesus said, I go and prepare a place for you. Who's the place prepared for? It's prepared for you, prepared for me. And if I go and prepare a place for you, I will come again to receive you to myself, that where I am, there you may be also. Jesus said, I'm coming not primarily to destroy the earth. I'm coming not primarily to burn up the wicked, but I am coming because I can't bear to be without you any longer. I am coming because I want to be with you through all eternity. I'm coming to receive you to myself. He loves you that much. He died for you, and he's going to come back to get that which he has purchased. He came once as a babe in Bethlehem's manger. He came once to face the temptations of Satan head on. He came once to have victory over sin and the evil one. He hung on the cross to die, to provide eternal life for you and me. But he is coming back again in glory to resurrect the dead, to change the dead into immortality, and to change the living into immortality, and to catch them up in the sky, to take them with him for all eternity in a moment. At the last trump, the trumpet shall sound, the dead shall be raised incorruptible, and we which are alive and remain shall be caught up together with them in the clouds. Here are the events at Christ's second coming. What are they? First, believers will be resurrected from the dead to receive new glorious bodies. They'll receive immortality. The wicked living will be consumed with the brightness of his coming. 2 Thessalonians chapter 1, verse 6 to 9 talks about them being destroyed with the brightness of his glorious return. The wicked dead will remain in their graves, and the believers will ascend to heaven with Christ. His coming is not a secret coming at all. Revelation 1, verse 7 says, every eye will see him. Psalm 50, verse 3 to 5 says, our God will come and not keep silence. 1 Thessalonians 4 that we've just read says he comes with the sound of a trumpet. So every eye sees him. Every ear hears it. It's a glorious event. And these events, believers being resurrected, believers receiving immortality, wicked living consumed, wicked dead who remain in their graves, and the believers that ascend to heaven with Christ, they take place surrounding the second coming of Christ. But what happens after he comes? What is the state of the earth after Jesus Christ returns? What's the condition of the earth? Is there anybody who is left alive on earth? And what happens to Satan when Jesus Christ comes? When does God make the new heaven and the new earth? When do all those events occur? And what about this 1,000-year period the Bible talks about? Do we have living people on earth? Are they alive during this 1,000 years? Those are really good questions, and the Bible answers those questions. Here in the book of Revelation, we have the description of the 1,000-year period. Now, there are places where the condition of the earth is explained in the Bible and other places, but it's only in Revelation chapter 20 that we read about this 1,000-year period. Revelation 20, verse 1. Then I saw an angel coming down from heaven, having the key to the bottomless pit and a great chain in his hand. He laid hold of the dragon, that old serpent of old, who's the devil and Satan, and bound him for 1,000 years. Now, this is an interesting passage. Here's where we get the word in the Bible, millennium. The word millennium, it's not used in the Bible, but this is where we get it from. It comes from two Latin words, milli, meaning 1,000, and annium, meaning 1,000 years. So the word millennium simply means 1,000 years. Writers use it. You may have heard preachers talk about it. It's not used in the Bible, but it's that term to describe this 1,000-year period that we have just read about here in the book of Revelation, chapter 20 and onward. Now let's take a look at Revelation 20, verse 1 a little more carefully. It says that the devil is chained or bound in a bottomless pit. What is this bottomless pit? Is it some subterranean cavern in the center of the earth? What is this bottomless pit? Is it some dark hole down there someplace? Well, the word bottomless pit in the Greek language of Revelation chapter 20, and you remember the New Testament is written in the Greek language, is abusus, abusus. What does that word mean? It means abyss. You can see very similarity between it. So Satan is thrown into this abyss, this cavern of darkness. It also can apply to darkness, desolation, that whole concept or idea. In Genesis 1, verse 2, when the Bible, the Old Testament Hebrew, was translated into the Greek language, this word abyss was used. It says the earth was without form and void. It was an abyss. In other words, at creation, before God spoke life into existence, the desolate, dark earth is termed the abusus or the abyss. So when Jesus comes the second time, every mountain, every island moved out of its place. When Jesus comes the second time, the buildings of the earth come tumbling down, darkness over the earth, it is like an abyss. It's like a place of desolation. It is this abusus that the Bible speaks about in Genesis 1, verse 2, when the earth is without form and void. That's exactly the condition of the earth after the coming of Christ in glory, after the resurrection of the righteous saints or the believers, and after they ascend to heaven with Christ. Jesus comes. The righteous are caught up to meet him in the sky. The earth is left in this dark, desolate state. It is a destroyed planet Earth. Buildings topple down. The earthquake has shaken the earth. The beauty of Earth is gone. It's a desolate place. What are these chains that bind Satan? Are they iron chains that he's just bound with a ball and chain to earth? The scriptures explain very clearly the meaning of these chains. 2 Peter chapter 2, verse 4 says, "If God did not spare the angels who sinned, but cast them down to hell." Now, the word hell there in the original language is Tartarus. It means place of darkness. This word does not imply burning at all. It's a place of darkness. It says, "And delivered them into what? Chains of darkness to be reserved for judgment." Keep that in mind. The devil's cast out of heaven, not cast into some hot spot in the center of the earth. It says he's reserved for judgment. But what does the Bible say? It talks about chains of darkness. So what are the chains that Satan is bound with? Chains that Satan are bound with are chains of darkness. The earth is desolate. Satan cannot leave it. He is on this earth without the ability to leave. He wanders to and fro over a desolate earth. And as he wanders to and fro over that desolate earth, shouting and re-echoing in his ears are these words, "The wages of sin are death. The wages of sin are death." God is dealing with the controversy between good and evil in a way that sin will never rise up a second time. Why do you have a millennium? Why doesn't Christ just come and recreate the earth? Because God wants to ensure the security of the universe. God wants to ensure the safety of the universe forever and ever and ever. And so the whole universe can see, and Satan can see, the destruction that sin has brought. Withdraw the hand of God, you withdraw life. Withdraw the hand of God, and you withdraw everything good and holy and righteous and pure and true and beautiful, and you just have the ugly and death, and Satan wanders around seeing the result of his work. Everything around him is death. He had said that if human beings followed him, if Adam and Eve followed him, they would have life, they would be as gods. But during the millennial period, the desolation of the earth proves that that is a blatant falsehood and a lie. Everything God does is to ensure the security of the universe through all eternity. God is love. He's worthy to be trusted. And during that millennial period, God reveals that his love brings life and joy, and Satan's way brings death. What is wrought out on the cross. You remember when Christ dies on Calvary, he hangs there, and we see the worst in human nature in what human beings did to Christ. We see him of the God of love bearing all the guilt and shame. But now, during the millennial period, we see the worst of what has happened to the human race. Without God, it is only death, and that echoes in Satan's ears. The wonderful thing is this: no sin so dark that God's love cannot blot it out. You see, God desires that when he comes again, that you and I are caught up to meet him in the sky, that we live with this God of love forever, that the wages of sin, which are death, do not destroy our lives. Jesus longs to forgive you, my friend. He longs for you to be in heaven with him during this thousand-year period. Because you see, really, there are only one of two choices. There are only one of two places that we would be. Either in heaven with Christ during the thousand years, or still in our graves, not resurrected when he comes the second time, or destroyed by the brightness of his coming. But you say, my life is just not in harmony with God's will. It's not, I know I'm not living how he wants me to live. You can make a decision right during this telecast to give your life to Christ. You can make a decision right now that settles your destiny. And you can say, Lord, I want to be with you forever in heaven. I want to live with you. I do not want to experience sin's wage of death and have my body strewn over the earth in this desolate darkness. Now, is there anyone alive on earth during the millennium? The Bible is very plain. It describes exactly this desolate earth, and it points out that there's not one person alive here. The only ones here are Satan and his evil angels. Here's what the scripture says, Jeremiah chapter 4, verse 23 to 27. Jeremiah says, I beheld the earth, and it was without form and void. Wait a minute. Is this at creation? Not at all. And the heavens, they had no light. Jeremiah goes on, I beheld the mountains, and indeed they trembled. When's every mountain and island going to be cast out of its place? When Jesus comes. And all the hills move back and forth. When's that? When Jesus comes. I beheld, and indeed there was no man. And all the birds of the heavens fled. So here, nobody lives on earth during the millennium. During this time, there's only Satan and his evil angels. Here, Jeremiah goes on, I beheld, and indeed the fruitful land was a what? Wilderness. Used to be fruitful. This is not creation. This is after Christ comes the second time. All the cities were broken down at the presence of the Lord and his fierce anger. First, fierce anger against what? Fierce anger against sin. So here is a desolate earth, cities broken down. Here is a desolate earth with only Satan and his evil angels. Nobody is on earth during the millennium. Jeremiah chapter 4, verse 23 to 27 goes on. Thus says the Lord, the whole land shall be what, everybody? Whole land shall be what? Desolate. Yet I will not make a full end. Why is God not going to make a full end yet? Because at the end of the thousand years, as we shall see, the holy city will descend. And remember what the Bible says in Matthew 5, verse 5, the meek shall inherit the earth. And so here, the Bible teaches that the earth will be made over again. Micah says that the first dominion, like in Eden, will be restored once again. But during the thousand years, Jeremiah chapter 25, verse 33. Notice what scripture says. And at that day, the slain of the Lord shall be from one end of earth even to the other end of the earth. Isn't it a very sobering thought? That when Christ comes again, you and I are either caught up to meet him in the sky, or we're destroyed by the brightness of his coming. Our graves either open and we hear John come forth, Mary come forth, Tom come forth, Betsy come forth, and that grave opens and there's new life in the glorious immortal body and we ascend to heaven with Christ, either that, or we remain in our graves until the end of that 1,000-year period. Or if we are alive, we're destroyed by the brightness of his coming. And from one end of the earth to the other, the slain bodies are there. And the devil wanders around among all that death and desolation. And he hears echoing in his ears, the wages of sin are death. The Bible says in Jeremiah 25, verse 33, they shall not be lamented nor gathered. Why not? There's nobody to gather them, nobody to lament or sorrow for them, or buried. They shall become refuse on the ground. The wicked are destroyed with the brightness of his coming. Bodies strewn over the earth. What a gruesome, what a horrible scene. Sin is horrible. And the whole universe sees the results of, the effects of, the consequences of sin. Love brings life. Selfishness brings death. God is the way through Christ of love and grace and mercy and pardon. And the devil's way is the way of selfishness. And selfishness is separation from God, who is the source of love. And that only brings death. Remember what the Bible says in Revelation 20, verse 6. Blessed and holy is he who has part in the first resurrection. Over such, the second death has no power. If you die once, only in that physical death, then you will die a second time eternally. If you die in this life, not only once in the physical death, but if you die to self in this life and let Christ live within you, you will live eternally. So if you die once in this life, you're going to die eternally at the end. Die once and live a selfish life. If you die to yourself in this life and then happen to die the physical death, what consequence is that? Because Jesus Christ is going to come again. I'd rather die to self than die eternally at the end, wouldn't you? I'd rather accept the death of Christ on the cross of Calvary for me than to die eternally. The Bible talks about those who are in the first resurrection. It says, they shall be priests of God and of Christ and reign with him 1,000 years. You've got royal blood in your veins. We are priests and kings with God. We don't want to surrender our heritage or give up our destiny. We reign with Christ 1,000 years. What are we doing with Christ? I saw thrones and they that sat on them, and judgment was committed to them. We reign with Christ. We become witnesses for Christ. Notice it says judgment was given to them. The books were opened. Now follow me closely. During this life, right now, since Revelation's prophecies are being fulfilled, since 1844, we've studied about that in this series, we have been living in the judgment hour. What's that judgment hour for? It reveals before a waiting world and a watching universe the goodness, the graciousness, and the majesty of God. God shows before the whole universe the fact that he's loving and just, and that anybody that's lost is lost not because of God's choice, but because of their unfitness for heavenly companionship, and they're lost because of their own choices and their own decisions. Before the whole universe, God reveals his love, and that every human being could have and should have been saved if they would have responded to that love. During the millennial period, what does it mean the books are open? What does it mean that we sit on thrones in judgment? God answers every question in our minds. So there can be no question going into eternity of his grace and his love and his goodness. During the millennial period, this 1,000 years, God answers every question. Why doesn't he come the second time and just do away with sin forever, recreate the earth? Why the 1,000 years? Here's two great reasons. One, the whole universe sees the wages of sin as death as they look at a desolate earth. Two, we get a chance to look at the books of record. Have you ever wondered Why'd that happen to me in life? Was God really fair in allowing that to happen? Why is it that I had this circumstance? Why did this son die? Why did I go through this horrible experience in my life? I tried to live for Christ, but I experienced this. In the millennial period, the books will be open, and Jesus will show you that he has led you in the way you would have chosen to be led if you could see the end from the beginning. He will show you during that period that he was working in your life in every aspect of that life. We will see then questions that we don't have answered now answered then. You know, what if you were in heaven and your son or daughter, your husband or wife, a friend wasn't there? And you say, God, why? What if you had doubts going into eternity? Before the new heaven and the new earth are created, God himself will explain that he could not have brought certain people to heaven, because if he did, they would have then exhibited selfishness and greed and envy and lust in heaven. So what does Jesus do? He explains that all to us ahead of time. Then he wipes the memory away. And we're just filled with his love and filled with his grace. Every question about his justice, every question about his love will be fully answered. You know, we see the poverty in this earth. We see terrorism in this earth. We see bombs drop and children with legs blown off. We see kids in famine starving to death. We say, why God? Why God? We see terrorist attacks and terrorists enter into churches and kill people. Or they go into malls or theaters and kill people. We say, God, this makes no sense at all. Every question about his justice, every question about his love will be fully settled during that 1,000 years. The Bible says, 1 Corinthians chapter 6, verse 2 and 3, do you not know that the saints will judge the world? We will participate as believers with Christ in the final judgment. Do you not know that we shall judge angels? What does that mean? We'll actually participate in the final judgment of the evil angels who are lost, because God will reveal to us the fact that they, if they would have been given another chance, they would have been so bent on evil, they would have destroyed the universe and brought this sin, suffering, and heartache up again. We're going to be participants in that. And that ensures the security, that ensures the safety of all the universe. When heaven's books are open, we then will fully understand. We'll understand every tear. We'll understand why the sword pierced our heart. We'll understand heartache and sorrow and disappointment. And then Jesus will wipe away every tear from our eyes. Then the memories will only be ones of joy and positiveness. So what are the events during the millennium? What are the events during this 1,000-year period? First, the righteous are in heaven. We've been caught up to meet Christ in the sky, dead, righteous, resurrected, living righteous with immortal, glorious bodies along with the dead righteous. We are caught up to meet Christ in the sky. Death is but a sleep, an instant, and the trumpet blasts. We see Christ coming. The wicked who are dead remain dead. The wicked who are living are destroyed with the brightness of his coming and their bodies strewed over the earth. Satan and his angels are bound on earth. They see the impact of what they have done. The earth at this point remains desolate. Now, what events happen at the end of the millennium? What takes place at the end of the 1,000 years? Often, truth is stranger than fiction. And here is the climax of the ages. This is more thrilling. This is more exciting. This is more dramatic by a million trillion times than any Hollywood movie. Every Star Wars controversy and trilogy fades into insignificance in comparison to the divine prophetic insight of what happens at the end. All of this great controversy between good and evil comes to a glorious climax. All of this comes to a screeching halt of conclusion. And there we see at the end of the millennium, the wicked dead here are resurrected. Now, how do you know that? Remember what we read at the beginning of our presentation? It says, marvel not at this, for what? All of those in the grave shall hear his voice, those who have done good to the resurrection of life, and those who have done evil to the resurrection of what? Damnation. So two resurrections. When then are the rest of the dead, those not caught up in the first resurrection, when are they resurrected? Here the Bible's clear. Back to Revelation, Revelation 20, verse 5. But the rest of the dead, who everybody? The rest of the dead did not live again until the 1,000 years were finished. So if the second resurrection takes place at the end of the 1,000 years. Now, to be sure that we have it clear in our minds, let's go back to the chart. At the coming of Christ, we have the first resurrection, and that is called the resurrection of what? The resurrection of life. During the 1,000 years, Satan is bound on earth. The people of God, the saints of God, the believers are in heaven. At the end of the 1,000 years, you have the resurrection of damnation. That is, the unsaved are resurrected. Why would God bring them back to life at that moment? Why would you have this resurrection of damnation? Why doesn't God just let the wicked stay in their graves? Why doesn't he just let the wicked who've been destroyed by the brightness of his coming lie on earth? There's a specific reason in the plan of God for this. You know, some people are saying, only if we had a second chance, you know, then we'd turn to God. The second resurrection, the resurrection of damnation, reveals that those who are lost have made so many decisions against Christ that their brains are fixed. And even if God would give them another chance, even if that would take place, they would never make their decision for Christ. Now, the Bible looks out at this group in Revelation 20, verse 8. It says, the number is as the sand of the sea. What a tragedy. What heartache. What a disappointment to God. Tens of thousands and millions of people who've turned their back on his love, rejected the promptings of his Spirit, turned away from Calvary. They are the number as the sand of the sea. And the Bible talks about what happens. The devil gathers them together. He places them in under his control. He tries to convince them, we can take the city. Look at our numbers. Thousands and tens of thousands. Look at our numbers. We can take that city. We can overthrow that city. He sees in that army vast military generals that have never lost a battle. He sees in that army the brilliant minds of captains and lieutenants, military leaders. And he marshals the legions of the lost. They see that holy city. The Bible says, Revelation chapter 20, verse 7 and 8, now when the 1,000 years have expired, what's expired mean? Finished, completed, they're over. Satan will be released from his prison. How's he released from his prison? He's been chained by a chain of circumstances to earth. He's wandered around for 1,000 years over these dead bodies. There has been nobody at all to tempt. And so, now, the chains are unfettered, they're unloosed. Now he sees the legions of the lost. Now he sees those wicked men and women who are bent against Christ. And he looks at them. He's released from his prison. He goes out to do what? Deceive the nations. Did the devil deceive a third of the angels in heaven? Did the devil deceive Adam and Eve? Did the devil deceive men and women down through the centuries? The devil is a deceiver. That is who he is. John 8, verse 44 says, the devil is a liar and he is the father of lies. So down through the ages, this deceiver, this liar, this one bent on the destruction of the world, here, he looks at the nations. He deceives them once again. He says, we can take the city. We can take it. Let's go and attack that city. The Bible says, the scene changes. Revelation 21, verse 2. Then I, John, saw the holy city, New Jerusalem, coming down out of heaven from God, prepared as a bride adorned for her husband. The holy city is descending out of heaven. And as the holy city descends, you and I are in one of two places. We're either inside that city with Christ, coming down, rejoicing in praise as God is going to recreate this earth in Edenic splendor. Or we're outside of that city, battling with Satan against Jesus and the angels. The Bible says that Satan and the legions of the lost come up on the city. They attack the city. You see, Jesus is either going to be the Lord of your life today or not Lord at all. You see, there's only one of two choices. We're either inside that city worshiping him or outside of that city battling against him. We're either inside of that city with Christ as our Lord, Christ as our Savior, or outside of that city being guided by another master. See, there are only two masters. Only two masters. Somebody says, well, I don't think I'm going to decide. I'm kind of on the fence. That's not possible. That's not possible. You're either going to be fully for Christ or fully for Satan. Either Jesus is going to be your Lord and Savior, led and guided by him, or you'll turn your back on that Christ and be guided by the evil one. John says, Revelation 21, verse 3, I heard a loud voice from heaven saying, behold, the tabernacle of God is with men. He will dwell with them. The tabernacle of God, the dwelling place of God, the city of God is with men. And they shall be his people. God himself shall be with them and be their God. Sin, suffering, heartache, no more. God is going to be with his people forever. He is going to remake this earth. The holy city descends. The wicked rush up on that city, the Bible says, Revelation 20, verse 9. They went up on the breath of the earth, surrounded the camp of the saints and the beloved city. Satan says, we have the city. We can take the city. We can overthrow the city. I can be ruler of the world. I can have dominion over the universe. The city will be mine. Earth will be my capital. But the Bible says, fire came down from God out of heaven and devoured them. The glorious, magnificent presence of God destroys evil. The glorious, magnificent presence of God destroys sin. The Bible describes it. Out of the ashes of this old world, there is a new world. Then I saw a great white throne and him who sat on it. And from whose face the earth and heaven fled away. There was found no place for them. And I saw the dead, small and great, standing before God. The books were open. A panoramic view comes in the sky there of the lives of the wicked. And they see clearly every opportunity they could have had to be saved. The judgment bar is open before them. And they see that they could have made decisions for Christ. And every knee shall bow and every tongue shall confess that Jesus Christ is Lord of all. And another book was opened, which is the book of life, and the dead were judged according to their works by the things that were written in the books. My name, your name, the name of every believer is written there in the book of life when we accept Christ. You can live and need not die. The choice is life or death. The choice is eternity with Christ or destruction, being gone, consumed, burned up forever. You and I can live in a new heaven and a new earth. And the whole universe says, just and righteous are thy ways, O Lord. Even the wicked recognize that they could not be brought into heaven, that they are unfit for heavenly companionship, that the rebellion would start all over again. God deals with the problem of evil in a way to ensure that sin will never raise its ugly head the second time. And John says, Revelation 21, 1, now I saw a new heaven and a new earth. The first heaven and the first earth were passed away. Also, there was no more sea. Think of it, to be in that city and to think of being at creation again. Only God and Jesus and the Spirit and the angels were at creation when God created the world the first time. But when he recreates it in Edenic splendor, we'll be there in that city, and he'll speak, and earth will be carpeted with living green. And he'll take his finger and carve babbling brooks in the earth again, and beautiful lakes, and we'll see him plant flowers in this earth, and we'll see this earth like its Edenic splendor again, and we'll marvel, and we'll sing, "Worthy, worthy, worthy is the Lamb to be slain, who is slain to receive riches and glory and honor forever." When we see the majesty of his love, the power of the new creation, and the earth made over again, all we can do is fall at his feet and worship him. What are the events at the end of the millennium? Christ, the saints, and the city descend. The wicked dead are raised. Satan is loosed. The last judgment occurs. Satan and sinners are destroyed. The earth is cleansed, and the earth is renewed again and again and again. And we live with Christ forever and ever and ever. There, with no more fear. There, with no more anxiety. There, with no more suffering. There, with no more heartache. The Bible says, 2 Peter chapter 3, verse 13, Nevertheless, we, according to his promise, to his what? Promise. Look for what? A new heavens and a new earth, which righteousness dwells in. One day the flowers will never fade. One day the heartache will be gone forever. One day cancer will be a thing of the past. Heart disease will be a thing of the past. One day tears will be a thing of the past. One day sorrow will be a thing of the past. One day war will be a thing of the past. One day terror will be a thing of the past. One day Christ will reign forever and ever and ever and ever. One day there will be no more separation with our loved ones. That father that you long to see. That mother that you long to see. That husband that you want to embrace again. Those children whose hands you want to take and race through fields of waving grain will be there with our families. I long to see Dad again. I long to see my mom again. You know, my mom died not long ago with cancer. It was a very, very difficult time for our family. I was traveling. And before I went on my trip to preach, I said to my godly father and mother, "Should I go? Should I go? I know Mom's really sick. I had been there visiting with her. I don't want to be gone. If she dies, I want to be here." My father and mother said, "Mark, you go preach. We'll keep you posted on the condition." My sister said, "You go preach." I was preaching, traveling in another country, and I'd call home every day by the phone. My sister said one day, "Mark, you better come if you want to see Mom alive. She's taken a turn for the worse." My wife, Tini, and I got an airplane ride, a ticket. We flew back. By the time I got back, it was early in the morning, 12:30, 1 o'clock in the morning. We decided that we did not want my mother to die in the hospital alone. That we're going to bring her and she would be at home. My sister's got a hospital bed and it was put in the living room. And there Mom was. We wanted to be holding her hand when she died. We wanted to be running our fingers through her hair. We wanted to be telling her how much we loved her and singing the songs of heaven. It was late at night. I came into the room. Her bed was in the living room. We tried to be quiet. I was going to see her in the morning. And as I opened the door, made a little creak, Mom woke up. And she looked up and said words that I will never forget. She said, "Son, I knew you would come. Son, I knew you would come." She knew that I loved her too much. She knew that I cared for her too much. She knew that I wouldn't let her die alone. Jesus says to you, "I'm going to come, my child." Calvary speaks about my love. I love you too much. The nails in my hands show that. The spear wound in my side shows that. My death on the cross shows that. Calvary says love to me. Jesus loves you too much to leave you alone. Listen as they

what does Calvary say? Calvary says love to you. Are you wondering about the love of God? Do you look to the future, frightened and fearful? As you think about the end of that 1,000-year millennial period, are you concerned, troubled, that you may not be saved? Calvary says love to you. The nails in his hands speak of his love. The spear wound in his side speaks of his love. Grace and mercy flow from the cross of Calvary to you. You see, my love for my mother led me there that night of her death. We sat with her. We told her of our love. She knew that a son that loved her was going to be there when she needed him most. The Christ that loves you is there when you need him most. Mom knew that the son that loved her was going to come home for her. Jesus loves you. Loves you more than you know or could ever realize. And he's coming for you to take you home with him, where you can live with him through all eternity, forever and ever and ever and ever. Let's pray together right now. Would you like to say, Jesus, I know Calvary speaks love to me. And Jesus, I know that love of yours is so strong and so great for me that you're going to come back and take me to yourself. And I have that security in Christ. Why not make that decision that you want to live with him forever as we bow our heads to pray? Father in heaven, we thank you first for creating us. We're not some cosmic accident. You created us and fashioned us. You've given us life. Thank you for giving us life a second time. When we sinned and the wages of sin were death, you died on the cross so we could live, live eternally. And thank you, my Father, that Calvary's love is so strong and so great that it leads you to come to get us, to take us home. We long to be with you forever and make that decision to serve you, to respond to your love right now in Christ's name. Amen. Thank you for joining us for Revelations, Ancient Discoveries.

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1: Helen Keller is quoted as saying, "Keep your face to the sunshine, and you cannot see the shadow." And Psalm 84, verse 11 says, "For the Lord God is a sun and shield. The Lord will give grace and glory."
2: Final Seconds with Scott Ritzema.
3: Children should not be led to feel that they cannot go out or come in without being watched. Some might look at that quote who believe in what's called free-range parenting. But then there's this one. Parents, watch your children with a jealous care. It's a blessing to be with our children. We're guiding their behavior, not because we're suspicious, but we're also not letting them just freely do whatever they want and go down the free-range parenting path.
2: Courtesy Belt of Truth Ministries.
4: Are you discouraged by people who say you just can't do something? 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But the bumblebee doesn't know it, so it goes on flying anyway. Don't be afraid to hope. Don't be afraid to try. You might be able to fly and just not know it yet.
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1: Hello, listening friends. Would you like to hear an amazing fact? In 1899, a New York City taxicab driver, Jacob German, left his mark in history by becoming the first person in the United States to be cited for speeding in an automobile. German was a driver for the electric vehicle company, which leased its cars to be used as taxis in the bustling city. The car that German was driving was known as an Electrobat, which was a fully electric vehicle invented in 1894. There were about 60 Electrobats in 1899 operating as taxis in the New York City area, where speed limits for horses and cars was 8 miles an hour when traveling straight and 4 miles an hour on a turn. German was traveling at the lightning speed of 12 miles an hour. The officer who pulled him over, this speed demon, was so outraged he actually chased him down and pulled him over with his bicycle and arrested him and threw him in jail overnight. That's funny because you've got someone getting a speeding ticket for going 12 miles an hour and he gets pulled over by a bicycle policeman.
2: well, then he had red car,
1: blue
2: yeah.
1: lights flashing on his, his bike. But, you know, it makes me think about just you look at the cities today. And if that was speeding and they were worried about the traffic back then, it makes me think of a prophecy. Now, Nahum is not specifically talking about speeding cars, but just listen to this, friends. In the book of Nahum, you don't hear that quoted very often, one of the minor prophets, chapter 2, verse 4. The chariots rage in the streets. They jostle one another in the broad roads. They seem like torches. They run like lightning. It sounds like L.A.,
2: It does. It's
1: around sundown. I think he's actually talking about the fall of Nineveh and the army that came in. But there is another passage in Daniel chapter 12, verse 4, talking about the last days. And it said, "But you, Daniel, shut up the words of this prophecy and seal the book until the time of the end. Many will run to and fro, and knowledge will increase." Think how far we've gone, Pastor Ross, in just about 100 years from that first speeding ticket to artificial intelligence and self-driving cars and people, tourism, going to space. Mm-hmm. And Daniel said in the last days, knowledge will increase, and knowledge has increased exponentially more in the last 100 years than all of the history of man put together, which makes me think, we're living in the last days. And it's exciting because, you know, one of the prophecies of Jesus in Matthew chapter 24:14 said, "The gospel of this kingdom will be preached in all the world for a witness unto the nations, and then the end will come." And now with, you know, the internet and, you know, international communications and satellites, there's scarcely a place we can go in the world now where you can't connect and hear the gospel in almost any language.
2: You know, Pastor Doug, that reminds me of, well, an experience you had in Papua New Guinea, way out in the bush. You and the team, it actually makes me smile to think of it, you and the team were out there, and you're looking for a native house, just kind of a grass roof kind of hut thing, and you found the perfect spot, and you were going to do an amazing fact, and you walked up to the house, and you asked the person if you could film in front of the house, and the lady knew who you were because she was watching it on a cell phone. She was watching Amazing Facts.
1: Out in the jungle in the middle of New Guinea, and they were watching there.
2: That's just amazing.
1: It's so incredible. So, you know, the Bible tells us that Jesus in Revelation 14, chapter 14 of Revelation, verse 14, says Christ comes in the clouds. He's pictured. Before Jesus comes in the clouds, it depicts these three angelic messages that go to the world, and that's happening now. And maybe people would like to know, what are those messages, the last messages that go to the world before Jesus comes?
2: And you find that in Revelation chapter 14. We call it the three angels' messages, and it's to the everlasting gospel that has to go to every nation, kindred, tongue, and people. Our study guide is called Angel Messages from Space, and that is a free offer for anyone who is watching or listening. Just call the number 800-835-6747, and you can ask for offer number 137 or ask for it by name. It's called Angel Messages from Space. You can also dial #250 on your smartphone, say Bible Answers Live, and ask for it that way, called Angel Messages from Space. Probably one of the most important messages. It's sort of God's last warning message to the world. You find it there in Revelation chapter 14. Well, before we go to the phone lines, let's have a word of prayer. Dear Father in heaven, we thank you once again for this opportunity to open up your word and study. And Lord, we always ask for your spirit to come and guide us here in the studio and be with those who are listening, wherever they might be, in their car or at home, and lead us, Lord, into a clearer understanding of Bible truth. For we ask this in Jesus' name. Amen.
1: Amen.
2: Our first caller this evening is Gary, listening in Illinois. Gary, you are on Bible Answers Live.
3: Thank you. I found two places in the Bible where Armageddon could be referenced. Revelation 16, the kings of the whole world are enticed by four demonic angels when the Euphrates River dries up, and they're taken to the place in the Hebrew called Armageddon. And then again in Revelation 20, this is the second resurrection, the one of the unrighteous dead. Once they resurrect from the grave, they attack New Jerusalem, and during the battle, God sends down fire and destroys them, I guess, second death. Mm-hmm. So which of these two is the real Armageddon? Are they both the same Armageddon? It doesn't seem like they are.
1: All right. First of all, the key to understanding Revelation chapter 16, where it talks about the Euphrates River drying up, to make way for the kings of the east, and these three unclean spirits gather the kings to battle. You go to the Old Testament, and King Saul goes to an evil spirit, and he then is killed in the battle the next day. Now, Saul had been trying to kill David, who was a type of Christ. The Battle of Armageddon is principally a battle between those who follow Christ and those who follow the devil. And, you know, even though King Saul was a Jew, he was killing the priests, and you know, sometimes the devil gets into the church. That's going to happen in the end, where through the guise of Christianity and false worship, the devil is going to bring about persecution. And Jesus said the day is coming, and this is, I think, John 16, those who kill you will think they're serving God. So the first stage of this battle between Christ and Satan is taking place prior to the second coming. It's a war. The final battle of the war is when Satan then tries to launch this final desperate attack at the end. So it's really one Armageddon reaches across the millennium between two wars.
2: Yeah, there are two phases to it. The first phase takes place at the second coming of Christ, and the wicked then die what we call the first death.
1: Right.
2: The second part of the battle, which takes place at the end of the 1,000 years, it says death and hell and the devil and the wicked are thrown into the lake of fire, and they are no more. They are consumed by those fires. So that is the second part of the Battle of Armageddon, which is the final destruction of sin and sinners. And the earth is recreated after that. The earth is purified by fire. And then Revelation 21 talks about a new heavens and a new earth wherein dwells righteousness.
1: That's right.
2: You know, we do have a study guide called 1,000 Years of Peace that talks about what happens at the end of that 1,000 years. We'll be happy to send it to anyone who calls and asks. The number is 800-835-6747. And you can ask for the study guide. It's called 1,000 Years of Peace. It's about Revelation chapter 20, otherwise known as the millennium. Or you can dial #250 on your smartphone and just say Bible Answers Live and ask for that study guide by name. Thank you, Gary. We got Peggy listening in Pennsylvania. Peggy, welcome to the program.
4: Okay. Indulge me for a couple of minutes, if you may. I've read my entire Bible. I've been a Christian for a very long time. Mm-hmm. And unfortunately, where I relocated myself, there's not reception of the station of Christian that I used to listen to. So I found this other station that is very liking to my ear until I figured the type of denomination that they are. And also they speak a lot about the Sabbath. I do have quite a few friends who practice or keep the Sabbath because they are from that religion. So my question is, according to the Bible, when I read it, when God was making creation. There was no man around. I don't recall reading anywhere in the Bible where the days were named like we know them to be now.
1: Mm-hmm.
4: Human name the days. The same way human decide whenever they are in a particular practice, they don't like it, they go out and form their own other doctrine. So how do we know? For I really am seeking for the truth. The more I'm into my Bible, the more I want to see the truth. And now there is so much opinion, so many books, which really I don't bother to read because otherwise you become confused because everybody has their own opinions. How does human or people who are confessing that the religion that they are, that keep the Sabbath as God committed to do, was definitely on a Saturday?
1: I appreciate that, Piggy. First of all, how do we know that the seventh day is Saturday? Well, first of all, let's just establish that I believe there are good Christian people in many different churches. I'm not trying to condemn anyone, but if you want to know what the Bible says is the truth, very clearly in creation, you look in the days of the week are numbered. They're not named. We didn't get the names for the days of the week until the Romans, you know, we started adopting some of the Roman names. First day of the week they call Sunday, and it's Sunday is the first day of the week. It's when Jesus rose. We know what day it is. It says, and on the first day of the week, we know that he was crucified. It was a preparation day, which is what we call Friday, which is the sixth day of the week. He rested in the tomb on the seventh day. They wanted to go home and prepare spices, the Bible tells us in Luke chapter 23, and keep the Sabbath according to the commandment. So the day between the sixth day and the first day is the seventh day, and he died on Friday. That's why we got Good Friday. He rested in the tomb on the Sabbath. He even kept the Sabbath in his death. He rose Sunday morning and the first day of the week. So not only that, but you've got a nation of 16 million Jews around the world. Many of them still keep the seventh day of the week, which is Saturday. So there's been no confusion. If you look in any encyclopedia or dictionary and you just type in first day of the week or Sunday, it'll tell you first day of the week. So there's no real confusion about that.
2: Mm-hmm. And of course, the fourth commandment, which talks about the Sabbath, it says the seventh day is the Sabbath of the Lord thy God.
1: Yeah.
2: So we know which day of the week is the Sabbath. It's the seventh day. And like you mentioned, when Jesus was on the earth, the Jews were keeping the seventh day. They called it the Sabbath. Jesus kept the Sabbath along with the rest of the Jewish people. And since then, there's been an accurate record of which day of the week is the Sabbath, which is the seventh day.
1: Yeah.
2: It's come all the way down to our time.
1: It starts back in Genesis 2. After God created man on the sixth day, and he said it was good, says, and on the seventh day, he ended his work which he had done. He rested the Sabbath day, seventh day. He blessed the seventh day. And Jesus said the Sabbath was made for man. So man is made the sixth day. The seventh day he makes the Sabbath for man. The word Jesus uses there is anthropos. It doesn't mean Jews. It means mankind. And, you know, man still needs that day of rest. And it's not any day. God said, I've blessed a day, a special day, and I want you to keep the day I've blessed. So that's why you're hearing that. And we have a whole website that can answer questions as well as a study guide.
2: That's right. We have a website called sabbathtruth.com, and anyone can go to it, take a look at it. There's videos, a lot of Bible study material. We also have one of our amazing fact study guides. It's called The Last Day of History, and it's about the Sabbath. And we'll be happy to send that to anyone who calls and asks. The number is 800-835-6747. Just ask for that study guide. It's called The Last Day of History. Or you can dial #250 and say Bible Answers Live, and then ask for it by name, The Last Day of History. Thank you, Piggy. We got Glenn listening in Ohio. Glenn, welcome to the program.
5: Thank you. Good evening, and thank you for taking my call.
1: Yes, sir.
5: You know, my question could probably better be stated, is Enoch really still alive? When my mother passed, I was there, and her passing was very quiet and restful. I believe she was an example of what the Bible says, did not see death. Could that, those wording, could that apply to the fact that Enoch died, as according to Hebrews 11:13, that he really died, but he didn't see death? That's my question.
1: All right. You know, the Bible, I think, is pretty clear in Hebrews 11. It's telling us that, you know, Enoch was not, for God took him, and he had this testimony. He walked with God. And so the Bible, I think, is indicating that Enoch did not die. Now, we're very happy and thankful for those that have a peaceful death, and they are resting in Jesus. And that's why you've got cemeteries that say R.I.P., rest in peace. That's what the Lord wants for his children, sleeping that dreamless, peaceful sleep. There's no consciousness of time. Their next conscious thought, if they die saved, is being the first resurrection, and that in Christ will rise. The next thing they see after death is the face of their Savior, which is a beautiful thought. But Enoch never did die. God translated him. He did not die and get resurrected. God just gave him a glorified body. So what happened to Enoch is what's happening to the people who are alive when Jesus comes. And Pastor Ross, I think it's 1 Corinthians 15, where he said that in a moment, the twinkling of an eye, at the last trump, we are transformed. This mortal puts on immortality. So we don't die. Those who are alive and remain when the Lord comes, it says we're caught up to meet the resurrected saints in the air. And that's what happened to Enoch and Elijah. And I'm hoping that's my experience. I mean, if I have to die first, so be it. But I'd like to avoid it if I can.
2: The verse you're referring to there, Pastor Doug, 1 Corinthians chapter 15, 53 to 54.
1: Yeah, the whole chapter is on the resurrection. Thank you so much. We appreciate that, Glenn.
2: Next caller that we have is James in Tennessee. James, welcome to the program.
6: Hey, good afternoon, y'all. Hi. I was just going to ask, my question is based on Acts 4:12. All throughout the Bible, it says, those who have not denied my name. Well, it says that in Revelation. The book of Malachi, it talks about his name a lot. Acts 4:12 says there's only one name given amongst men where you must be saved. Mm-hmm. Now, we know back in the scrolls, there wasn't, like you said, vowels or consonants. They would either call him, you know, Yahushua or Yeshua, you know. So the letter J, I found out, has only been around for about 600 or 700 years. So if the Bible was, you know, God's word was written so long ago, how did they throw the name J, and how can we call him Jesus if the letter J has only been around 600 or 700 years? Wouldn't that be breaking, like, the commandment, there shall have no other gods before me, because the name Jesus was not in the scrolls?
1: So you're talking about...
6: I want to make sure I'm doing it in truth. You know, I just want to worship spirit and truth, and Acts 4:12 says there's only one name given amongst men where we must be saved. And it kind of scares me because there was no J in Hebrew, so I don't, you know, kind of like the Sabbath. Man tried to change the Sabbath from Saturday to Sunday, and I just want that to be God's authority. Go ahead.
1: Okay, yeah, I understand where you're coming from. So the question you're really asking is, if people are using the pronunciation of Jesus instead of Yahshua or Yahweh to talk to God, are they somehow disobeying? Am I saying that correctly?
6: Mm-hmm.
1: Yeah, well, does God require us to pronounce his name in the original Hebrew, or does he expect us to pronounce his name in our native tongues? So if I'm in Mexico, and they don't say Jesus, they say Jesus, and in some countries it's Jew, you know, and if I was in Israel, it would be Yeshua. So I don't know that God is requiring us to speak in the original language when we say his name. We can say the translated version of his name. And in, you know, the American culture and a lot of English languages, that's come across as Jesus. If a person feels convicted that they're somehow losing power by not pronouncing it correctly, then they should, you know, pronounce it as close to the original Hebrew as they think. But I don't think I'd put that on other people. Because, you know, we speak to God, and God is the one who can choose the languages. We speak to him in our native tongues. And
2: yeah, let me add, you know, the verse that you're looking at, there is no other name given among men whereby we must be saved. The word their name means the Savior, means Jesus. We are not saved by a name. We are saved by a person. And we refer to that person by a name. Now, that name might be pronounced differently in different languages, but it's referring to the same person.
1: Right.
2: And I think that's the point of the verse. There is one that saves us, and that's Jesus, he's the Savior. Now, if you're speaking Spanish, Jesus, right? Yeah. But it's the same person that we're referring to. We're talking about Jesus. So I don't think the Bible is saying we all need to speak Hebrew, but we all say by the same person, meaning the Savior, Christ, right, or Jesus.
1: The emphasis is the character, the relationship.
2: Who the person is.
1: Not how you move your tongue,
2: right,
1: and pronounce it. So I hope that helps a little bit, James. And absolutely, there is no other name given among men whereby we must be saved than Christ, the Messiah. Do you want to say Yeshua or Jesus? It's the same individual, depends on what tongue you speak.
2: And even the Bible writers themselves, they didn't always use the exact same name when referring to Christ. Sometimes the Messiah, sometimes Christ,
1: sometimes Jesus. Oh, go to Revelation. He's got 20 names.
2: That's right. The Alpha and the Omega, right? So different names.
1: That's right.
2: All right, we got John listening in New York. John, welcome to the program.
7: Yes, Pastor Doug, I really have two questions. Can I ask my two questions?
1: Let's start one at a time.
7: Okay, thank you. My first question is, I go to church on Sunday, which is called Resurrection Day, correct?
1: But yeah, he did rise on Sunday, correct.
7: Okay, so why am I going to church on Sunday then?
1: Well, do you have a command anywhere in Scripture to go to church on the first day of the week?
7: Not that I know of, but the seventh day was the old... what's that word I'm looking for? I can't think
1: old
7: of
1: covenant?
7: It. Old covenant. Thank you. Right.
1: Yeah.
7: And that was crucified at the cross, and then the new covenant doesn't say go to church on Sunday. But that's why do they worship going on Sunday, Resurrection Day? Then?
1: Well, let's talk about that, John, for a second. You know what the Ten Commandments are, right?
7: I know, but that's the old covenant, isn't it?
1: All right. Well, let's just bear with me for a second. So the commandment that says don't murder, is that the old covenant, or are we still supposed to keep that?
7: No, that one you keep, yes.
1: What about the commandment that says don't commit adultery?
7: You're saying that we...
1: So you would agree with all of the Ten Commandments except the fourth?
7: The fourth commandment says for worship on the Sabbath?
1: Yeah, the fourth commandment says, remember the Sabbath day to keep it holy. So it's the one commandment that God says to remember. And Jesus, as his custom was, and we're a Christian as a follower of Christ, as his custom was, it says he went into the synagogue on the Sabbath day. And Paul, as his custom was. And so there's no question that all the way from the time of Adam through the children of Israel, through the New Testament, God, they believed in keeping the Ten Commandments. Now, the Sabbath, we believe in all of them. We don't believe in one more than the other. We just think you need to be consistent and keep them all. So I think that was your first question. What was your second question, John? Because we're running up against our break here.
7: Okay, my second question is, I'm blind, and God says that when he comes, or Jesus, that every eye will see him. And if I'm blind, how do I do that?
1: Well, you know what? I think that blind people are going to be healed to see the coming of the Lord. And how God does that, I don't know. But I have no doubt in my mind that he's going to help them be able to recognize that, especially believers. Because it says at his coming, it says this mortal must put on immortality. So we get immortal glorified bodies at that time. Oh, well, I hope that helps a little bit, John. Now, we do have a study guide on your first question about, it's actually a book we'll share with you, and it's called Does God's Grace Blot Out the Law? So it tells you the difference between the New and the Old Covenants, and you'll
2: appreciate
1: that.
2: That's a great book, Pastor. I can always give it away, so we want to encourage you to take advantage of it. It's called Does God's Grace Blot Out the Law? And it really deals with the subject, gives a lot of excellent Bible texts. Talks about the New Covenant and the Old Covenant. To get that, just call 800-835-6747, and you can ask for the book. It's called Does God's Grace Blot Out the Law? You can also dial #250 on your smartphone and ask for Bible Answers Live, and then, of course, you can ask for that book by name. Does God's Grace Blot Out the Law?
1: Hey, we got more questions coming, friends, so just stay with us. We'll be back in 2 minutes and take more Bible questions.
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1: 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On Good News Network, where you may be seeing a replay on Three Angels Broadcasting, and Facebook, Amazing Facts, what did I forget, YouTube. Anyway, we're trying to get the word out. I'm Doug Batchelor.
2: My name is John Ross, and we have Julian, who's listening in Illinois. 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
11: Hi, how are you guys?
1: Doing well, thank you.
11: So in Genesis 28:18, it describes Jacob building a pillar to honor God. But in Deuteronomy 16:22, it says not to build any sacred pillars, which God hates. And that's probably due to the Canaanite culture. And I just want to know what the difference between Jacob's intentions were and what would stop someone from building one today.
1: Yeah. You're very sharp that you caught that. But actually, they're talking about two different things. The word is the same. Jacob basically takes the stone that he used as a pillow, and it may have been a little bit of a longer stone, and he set it up so, you know, if a stone is flat, you know, it's naturally knocked down by erosion, but he wanted to remember the spot, and so he kind of raised it up so he'd remember this location, put some oil on it, and named it Bethel. That was very different from when the Canaanites would, their pillars were actually carved, and they often had sexual connotations, and they were all these rituals and things were obscene, and that was very common in a lot of the cultures, not only among the Canaanites. You go to Central South America, you can see a lot of the same thing. This is what he's talking about in Deuteronomy. It wasn't Jacob just setting up an uncarved stone and saying, I don't want to forget this spot. Because you see, when the children of Israel crossed the Jordan River, they took 12 stones out of the river and they made an altar. They used 12 instead of one. So they used to make stone memorials to remember events, but the key is Moses said, you shall not lift up your tool upon it. As soon as they started carving it, he says, you do that, you've polluted it. And that's why Elijah rebuilt the altar of the Lord. He took the stones. Just, that's why it says in Daniel 2, a stone cut without man's hands, mm-hmm. meaning it's not an idol, like the statue. So good catch, Julian. I hope that makes sense. There are two different things that are happening there.
2: Okay, thank you. We've got Irene listening in California. Irene, welcome to the program.
12: Hi, good evening.
1: Evening.
12: So I would like to ask you to help settle an argument we have about the week of creation. We know Adam was made on the sixth day. It's a two-part question, actually. Was Eve made later on the sixth day? And when did they get married? Was it before Sabbath, after Sabbath? How does that go?
1: Yeah, well, as near as we can tell, a lot happened on the sixth day. You know, when God creates all the land animals, he speaks them into existence. God doesn't have to form them one by one, and he doesn't have to form a million of each. He just has to do two. So God forms the animals, and then he forms man. He breathes into him the dust of the breath of life and makes him from the dust of the earth. And then Adam is made. He comes out of the factory. You know, you can buy a computer. All you got to do is plug it in, and all the programs are running. Software was installed. He knew how to walk and talk when God made him. And God said, you know, name the animals. And he notices that all the animals have partners. And he realizes something's missing. God wanted him to sense that need. So then, still on the sixth day, when Adam's naming all the animals, we think that he had to name, you know, 10,000 zoological species. He's naming the main categories of animals. And that day, then, God puts him to sleep, takes his rib, makes a woman, presents her to Adam. God is basically performing the wedding. They didn't invite all the guests and have cake. The wedding is when he presents Eve to Adam. And the Bible says that God did one funeral. It was for Moses, and he does one wedding. It was for Adam. So they were both made the sixth day. Is that your understanding, Pastor Russ?
2: Yeah, I think so, absolutely. So like you say, not only was Adam created on the sixth day, he names the animals, then he goes to sleep, and a surgery takes place. God takes out a rib and then, you know, forms Eve and then brings the two together. And then together as a couple, they welcome in the Sabbath, the day of rest.
1: Yeah, you know, and I just heard recently that they're finding out from within the bones, you get the stem cells that are just, you know, the most powerful cells, and they have the DNA and everything. And so it actually makes more sense when you study it, why you take a rib. Mm. Anyway, you had a second part to that question, if I'm not mistaken.
12: Well, that was the second part, Pastor Ross just answered it. It was the wedding was done when he brought them together, and it was done before Sabbath. So man and female and the wedding, or the marriage part, was all done before, in the week of creation, all done before Sabbath was created on the seventh day. That's what we were arguing, because my son was like,
1: "Oh, don't argue."
12: Well, he was like, "It was a good argument, though."
1: I don't want to take sides.
12: Bible.
1: Yeah, so that was as Sabbath was their honeymoon, if you think about it. They spent time with God in the garden.
12: I thought that was a blessing.
1: Yeah. Well, God bless. Thank you for your question.
2: Next caller that we have is Steve in Idaho. Steve, welcome to Bible Answers Live.
13: Thank you. Good evening, pastors. I just wanted to thank you for taking my call and this resource. My question is regarding Deuteronomy 14 and verse 26. I've looked into some different Bible commentaries. I understand most of it, but I guess I'm just not understanding why it's in regards to tithing, really. And I guess I just don't understand. Verse 26 is really throwing me with strong drink.
1: All right, well, let me read it for our friends that are listening. Now, this is talking about when they would go up to these annual feasts. Not all of the feast days did they actually gather together for a convocation. But there were, I think, three annual feasts where they would go up. And during these feasts, they had a second tithe. Part of that second tithe was, it says you can, and let me read it, Deuteronomy chapter 14, 26. And you'll spend that money for whatever your heart desires. He's talking about the second tithe. For oxen or sheep, for wine or similar drink, for whatever your heart desires, you shall eat it before the Lord your God and rejoice, you and the household. So there was a feast. It was like a vacation feast, tithe that they would set aside. And that was to be used towards worshiping God. Now, when it says strong drink, the word strong drink there, if you look in the New King James, it just says similar drink. And they basically, they could concentrate wine, and because it was concentrated, it would transport better. It wasn't an alcoholic, because, you know, the Bible says other places, wine is a mocker, strong drink is raging, and who has wounds, who has woe, who has redness of eyes, those that tarry at the wine. So two kinds of wine described in the Bible. You've got your fermented and your unfermented.
2: Mm-hmm. And it is interesting, Pastor, like you mentioned, that they had a way of actually preserving grape juice where they would be able to boil it or somehow get it to a thick, syrupy type of paste.
1: Mm-hmm.
2: And then you'd add water to it and mix it and dilute it. And it was still fresh, and it would keep a lot longer.
1: Yeah.
2: And so they had different ways of doing that, easier to transport, and then they'd have it throughout the year.
1: Yeah, exactly. And they've actually found a lot of the vessels and urns that they used to keep these amphoras of wine in them. So hope that helps a little bit, Lee. That was Steve.
2: Steve,
1: and
2: yes.
1: Thank you. By the way, I've got a book I wrote, and it's called Alcohol and the Christian, and it talks about this passage. Alcohol and the Christian. We'll send you a free copy.
2: And the number to call for that is 800-835-6747. And again, the book is called Alcohol and the Christian. Also, if you'd like to receive a digital version of that, just dial #250, say Bible Answers Live, and ask for the book. It's called Alcohol and the Christian, and we'll send it to you. Next call is Lee in Texas. Lee, welcome to the program.
14: Yes, thank you for having me again. My first question is, are the seven trumpets past, current, or future events? Because I know they're not the plagues.
1: Well, the seven trumpets cover a military history of the church between the first coming and the second coming. So they're not all past, but we're living in them. We believe in what they call the historist view of prophecy. That prophecy, a lot of people think Revelation's written for the last 10 minutes of time. Revelation was written from the time of John to cover the history of the church between the first coming and the second coming. You got the seven seals are talking about the political history, if you will. You've got the seven trumpets are more of like a military history. The seven churches give a spiritual history of the church from the first to the second coming. We're living in the age of Laodicea. And what was your second question, you said?
14: Yes, my second question is, I've been doing some research on the Euphrates River that's been drying up recently.
1: Yeah.
14: And even though it's drying up right now, and I know it's part of the also the seven last plagues, but if the river dries up before the seven last plagues begin, does that have specific meaning?
1: You know, the it is true that the sixth plague in Revelation 16 talks about the Euphrates drying up. I think that's one of the plagues. I believe all the plagues have a literal application. I think there's really going to be blood and boils, and it's going to be terrible. That's why it says it's a time of trouble such as there never has been. But I think the emphasis of the sixth plague is on more than just the river. I think it's talking about a point in history when the Euphrates dried up, when the children of Israel were captives in Babylon. It signaled that they were going to go to the promised land because Babylon fell. And you read in Revelation, it talks about Babylon falling in chapter 18 and 19. And so I think the sixth plague is overlapping that, when the source, the power of the Euphrates River to supply life to Babylon was dried up.
2: All right. Thank you, Lee. We've got Michael in Texas. Michael, welcome to the program.
15: Good evening, pastors, and shalom to you all. I wonder if you could give me a quick explanation of the sin unto death in 1 John 5:16.
1: All right, Pastor Ross, I've been hogging the time. You want to go after that?
2: Let me read it for you. 1 John chapter 5, verse 16, it says, if anyone sees his brother sinning a sin which does not lead to death, he will ask, and he will give him life for those who commit sin not leading to death. So here it talks about something called a sin that does not lead to death. What is that sin? Well, I think, first of all, it might be a sin of ignorance. If somebody does not realize that they are sinning, and you bring that to their attention, then they're aware of it. There is another sin that also is the unpardonable sin, or that is the sin against the Holy Spirit, and that is somebody has grieved away the Holy Spirit, and they have no desire for repentance, and they have no desire to turn from the sin. Well, then any sin could, in essence, lead to death if we rebel against the promptings of the Holy Spirit. But, you know, the Bible says there are those who sin not knowingly, and if you see somebody sinning and you bring it to their attention, hopefully they'll realize, and you can share with them the scriptures, and if they repent, they can be forgiven. It's mm-hmm. a sin that does not lead to death. But if it is not repented of, or if somebody rebels to it, well, that's a different story.
1: That's right.
2: You know, we do have a book. It's called The Unpardonable Sin.
1: Right.
2: It talks about the...
1: It's called Beyond Mercy. What is Beyond the Unpardonable Mercy? Sin?
2: That's right. And we'll be happy to send it to anyone who calls and asks. The number for that is 800-835-6747. You can ask for the book. It's called Beyond Mercy, or dial #250 on your smartphone. Just say Bible Answers Live and then ask for it by name. Thank you, Michael. We've got Peter in New Jersey. Peter, welcome to the program.
16: Thank you. Good evening, gentlemen. And we listen on WMCA out of New York City, by the way.
1: Oh, wonderful.
16: Enjoy. Yes, some time ago I became a vegetarian based on Genesis and also the health evidence of today in today's world. They do seem to indicate that they're in line with the biblical view of the health benefits of being a vegetarian. And I just wanted to ask you guys, I know you guys are vegans or vegetarians, would you consider, would dairy and eggs be in line with the Bible as being in that vegetarian group?
1: There's no scripture that commands vegetarianism. I want to be real clear about that. The scriptures do teach this was God's original ideal, meaning Adam and Eve, you know, that was the original diet. And again, when we get to the new earth, we'll all be vegetarian. We're not going to chase down and kill animals there. There's no death, no more pain. So it's obviously the better design, and as you mentioned, the jury is in that there's no question that vegetarianism is going to improve whatever health you have. Even people fighting cancer have found that they respond much better to treatment if they're being careful about their diet. The fewer animal products you eat, the less disease you'll have. Now, it doesn't mean that milk or... I'm a vegan vegetarian, and it's not a religious thing for me. It's just I'm allergic to milk. I think Pastor Ross is a vegetarian, and probably vegan most of the time. Huh?
2: Yeah, mostly vegan. But, you know, eggs is one of those categories that, you know, sometimes people need to eat it if they're not getting enough protein. But typically, the vegetarian diet today, if you eat a well-balanced diet... You've got everything you need.
1: A peanut butter and jelly sandwich, if you got good jelly and good peanut butter, has got your fruits, grains, and nuts, and protein. Everything is in there. B12. And that's how we survived our youth, is peanut butter and jelly.
2: Right.
1: I wasn't even a vegetarian back then. So, it's not hard. I've been a vegetarian for, well, you all your life, huh?
2: Mm-hmm.
1: I've been a vegetarian for over 40 years. And, we had a good game of racquetball today.
2: We did. With our boys. It was fun.
1: Yeah, we kept up with our boys. So, we highly recommend it. But I just want to be clear. The Bible doesn't command vegetarianism. It is preferable, and it's you'll be blessed if you do. If you're going to eat meat, the Bible does say you shouldn't eat the unclean meats. And we have a lesson on that, Pastor Ross.
2: We do. It's called God's Free Health Plan. And, you know, that's exactly what it is. What does the Bible say about your health? What can you eat? What you should not eat? We'll be able to send it to anyone who calls and asks. The number is 800-835-6747. You can ask for that study guide. It's called God's Free Health Plan. Or dial #250 on your smartphone and just say Bible Answers Live. We'll be happy to get that to you. That's a digital version if you do the #250. Next caller that we have is E. Frank, listening in New York. E. Frank, welcome to the program.
17: Yeah, thank you very much, Pastor Ross and Pastor Doug. I have a question that I need to ask because it's a question that involves an encounter that I had several years ago. This has to do with a being that approached me. I don't know if it was the Grim Reaper. It was some spirit with a brown cape and a bald head, and would denounce me and say to me that my father will die of a heart attack eventually because I got in the way of defending a major Italian crime boss of a major New York City crime family. And the spirit would appear to at my door and threaten my father all the time, and he actually died 2 years ago of a heart attack. At the same time, I also was approached by a spirit of a deceased relative of a former mayor of the city of New York. And one day that spirit attacked me in my apartment and launched me into my wall. So, Pastor Doug and Pastor Batchelor, I want to ask you this. This second spirit said that because I went involuntarily to the Stanley Hotel in Estes Park, Colorado in 1974, and I did speak to Stephen King on October 30th, 1974, and then 1991 and 1995. The spirit of Jimmy Walker's dead relative followed me up to my home. And in the Bible it says that unclean spirits and evil spirits can be rebuked through prayer and meditation and fasting, but mostly through prayer. Can you answer this question? Can you actually rebuke spirits through reading scripture and telling them to stay away from you and rebuke them that way? Because I have no recourse in calling a minister of the cloth or any yeah. other type of clergy to assist me with what happened to me.
1: Okay, well, yeah, let me get to the heart of your question. First of all, you don't have to be a pastor to pray that a person might be delivered. Jesus said in Mark 16, these signs will follow them that believe. He didn't say these signs will follow the pastors. And so believers, and you don't want to be, you know, getting involved into a lot of spiritualism. You know, Bible tells in Acts, I think it's chapter 13, the sons of Sceva tried to cast out a devil. They didn't really know the Lord. They had no relationship with the Lord. And this demon-possessed man beat them up. He said, I know Jesus and I know Paul, but I don't know you. So if you're going to be praying that a person is delivered, Jesus said some cases are difficult and they only come out through prayer and fasting. But he did make it clear, through prayer, through faith, through fasting, and claiming the name of the Lord, that we can see people delivered from the devil. Because in reality, every time you preach the gospel and a person accepts Jesus, they are being delivered from the devil to some extent. There's just varying degrees of captivity, you might say. But everybody that hears the gospel and accepts it, the power of the word takes them from darkness to light. And so, closer you are to the Lord, and the more faith, I think that it's easier for you to deal with more difficult cases. There are varying degrees. Jesus had that man that had a whole legion of demons. Sometimes it's just one. So hope that helps, E. Frank. It sounds like you've had an interesting experience, but don't be reading Stephen King's books anymore.
2: All right. Next caller that we have is Francisco in Oregon. Francisco, welcome to the program.
18: Hi. It's a pleasure, first of all, to be on live with you guys, especially Dutch Bachelor. I'm a big fan. So I have a question. So I've been Seventh-day Adventist for 14 years of my life. I'm 26 years old. And I'm concerned of how the Seventh-day Adventist, we do not believe with talking in tongues, nor dancing, you know, the whole nine yards of that nature. And I'm just wondering why.
1: Well, there are two different things you're talking about there. You know, one, what does the Bible say? And the interesting thing for me is not what a church teaches, but what does the Bible say? The Bible teaches that speaking in tongues, I believe in speaking in tongues, and I believe in the gift of tongues. On the day of Pentecost, God poured out his spirit and gave the disciples the supernatural ability to speak in the languages of the Jews that were visiting that day from around the Roman Empire. That is the gift of tongues. We believe in the gift of tongues. For every truth of God, there's a counterfeit, and a lot of churches are practicing a counterfeit version of this. So to just tie off that first part of the question, Francisco, we have a book called Understanding Tongues. We will send you a free copy of that book. But just you asked about dancing. The Bible does not forbid biblical dancing if you're dancing like Miriam and David. Those were, you know, a person can be filled with the Spirit and just leap for joy. The syncopated, sexually suggestive dancing is inappropriate for a Christian, and that's what happens in most dance clubs. You just have to ask yourself, would Jesus do this? Mm-hmm. That's a Christian. So that's a different subject. But how did they get that book on tongues?
2: Number to call is 800-835-6747. You can ask for the book. It's called Understanding Tongues. We'll be happy to send it to anyone who calls and asks. You can also dial #250, say Bible Answers Live, and then ask for that book. It's a digital version. We'll send it to you, Understanding Tongues. All right, we've got time maybe for one or two more. We've got, let's see, Tom is listening in Washington. Tom, welcome to the program.
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1: Hey, thanks for calling, Tom.
19: And my question is about the second death, and I'm just curious if that's a literal fire? Because I'm just wondering if angels are susceptible to the fire as we know it.
1: Yeah, that is a good question. Well, it's probably not the kind of hickory fire you would use in a barbecue. This is a fire of God. So I think you're right that it may even be different than the fire that came down on Sodom and Gomorrah. But because it's a fire that does not burn them immediately, some will suffer different intensities and different lengths depending on what their sins are. Ultimately, it says the fire comes down from heaven and devours or consumes them. So we're not going to be looking out of our windows from the New Jerusalem and watching people blister in the flames. But yeah, it may be the fire that comes from God. You know, the Bible talks about our God is a consuming fire. His presence, his glory, his brightness. There may be some heat. Think more like lightning as opposed to bonfire.
2: And something else about this fire is it says it consumes the devil and his angels.
1: Yeah.
2: Now, these are spirit beings. So they probably don't get affected by heat the way we do. So yeah, it is something different.
1: It's a judgment fire.
2: It's a judgment fire, a different kind of fire. You know, we do have a study guide. It's called Is the Devil in Charge of Hell? It talks about the destruction of the wicked, the second death at the end of the 1,000 years. We'll be happy to send it to anyone who calls and asks. Again, that number is 800-835-6747. You can ask the study guide, Is the Devil in Charge of Hell? Or just dial #250 on your smartphone, say Bible Answers Live, and then you can ask for it by name. Is the Devil in Charge of Hell? And we've got a website. It's called helltruth.com. You can go there right away, and you can read the lesson there. You can also watch some videos and just look at some great Bible studies on the subject.
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21: My name is Diana Dixon. I'm a professional truck driver. And August the 4th, 2011, I stopped to help in an accident.
22: Diana Dixon also tried to help. She parked her semi, jumped out, and headed toward the pickup. That's when she saw vehicles barreling toward her, so she reacted by jumping off 475 to a road below.
21: Well, pickup had clipped a semi, and I stopped to help, and I saw it in the mirror. So I walked back. The gentleman told me, he says, hey, you know, everything's okay. I get called 911. And I looked over at the pickup, and there was a black pickup over there, and he was okay. At about that time, I don't know how far I walked, but I walked far enough, and a semi hit him, and it imploded. I knew it was going to hit me. I had 30 seconds to decide, and I decided to jump.
23: Yeah, I jumped off the bridge. My back broke.
22: Where are you at?
23: I don't know.
21: Fractured my pelvis in 24 places, 5 broken ribs, C5 neck fracture. I had a collapsed lung. I had a lacerated bladder. I was bleeding.

0: And it just, it was an eye-opening experience for me. I mean, I started reading them, and I had a bunch of questions asking. So I got online, and I got on the Amazing Facts webpage, and I just found that information just that I'd never known. I went back to work as a truck driver because that was my ministry. It was my ministry before the accident. And I was driving down the road, and I just needed a connection, and I was flipping through, and somehow I ended up on YouTube. And next thing I know, Amazing Facts, one of those things, would come up there, and I listened to it. I'm driving down the road. I got 11 hours of driving. So I listened to one. I listened to another one. And the more I listened to him, everything that I thought in my heart, I just click onto one of his YouTubes, and there he was giving me the answer. I walked in the Seventh-day Adventist Church for the first time, and I felt at home. I was baptized in the Seventh-day Adventist Church because I had found the truth that I just was searching for and I'd been praying about. Amazing Facts has been such an inspiration and important for my coming back into ministry that I want to be able to give back to anyone that I can. And Amazing Facts is the backbone of my ministry. My name is Diana Dixon. Thank you for changing my life.
1: 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Pastor Doug, Tiffany's asking, is it okay to lend to people your tithes if you do not have any cash to lend them?
2: Well, there's a misnomer in the question. It says your tithe. Tithe is actually something that belongs to God. The Bible says it's holy unto the Lord. And so you're kind of asking the question, is it okay to lend God's tithe to someone else? It's always easy to lend someone else's money. That's called government. That's what they do. But no, I think that belongs to the Lord. And we shouldn't be lending that to other people. There is a second tithe that they would give to the poor during the feast sometimes. That's a whole different question, though. But your first 10%, that really belongs to the Lord and is designated for the proclamation of the gospel.
1: Okay, we have Lenya from New Zealand asking, is it all right to read the book of Enoch?
2: Yeah, the book of Enoch is what they call an apocryphal book. It is interesting. It's a wonderful work of poetry. It's got some things in there that are theologically bizarre. It was not written by Enoch. The book doesn't appear in Jewish history until the time of the Babylonian captivity. There's no reference to it. So it was written by probably a very devout Jew. There's some good information in there. Just don't look at it as scripture. Jude does quote from the book of Enoch, and of course Paul even quotes from Greek poets, because there was certain phrases. He said this is an inspired phrase. But the book of Enoch is not scripture.
1: Okay, we have Judy asking, what does the Bible mean when it says, and as many as have been appointed to eternal life believed? Does that mean that God chooses who's saved and who's lost?
2: God gives everybody a free choice, but God knows everything, and he knows ahead of time how people are going to choose. But he's given them freedom to choose. When they choose, they're called appointed. Mm. It means those who he knew would choose, they are appointed unto everlasting life. And so, no, we don't believe in what they would call predestination, meaning that God looks down and says, I think I'll make some people and destroy them, and then I'll make some and save them. God makes everybody free, and then he says, whosoever will, let him take the water of life freely. Jesus tells us, John 3:16, whosoever believes in him. Mm-hmm. Friends, you are a whosoever. Anyone out there listening, you can believe. That's why we do this program. God bless. We will study his word with you again next week. And in the meantime, stay close to Jesus.
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0: Satan to consume and to destroy it unto the end. And the kingdom and dominion and the greatness of the kingdom under the whole heaven shall be given to the people of the saints of the Most High, whose kingdom is an everlasting kingdom, and all dominions shall serve and obey him. Daniel 7:26-27. The Bible calls Satan the prince of this world. However, his reign or dominion will be taken away and given to those who trust and obey the precious words set forth in the Bible. Justice and mercy shall triumph when the King of Kings and Lord of Lords returns to redeem his own. O Lord, remind us often that victory is imminent and that evil will be annihilated to return no more.
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3: You know, it's pretty rare that we do a long multi-part series here on the show. I think the last time I did it was a five-parter on where the Gospels come from. But today I'm actually on to part six of a series where I'm attempting to answer a bunch of critical questions about the Christian faith that I accidentally stumbled across on social media. Now, normally, I don't waste much time with online debates because, let's be honest, there's no end to them. I mean, when's the last time you ever saw someone on Twitter or some other platform say, "Ooh, you know what? You were right. I guess I'm wrong." That doesn't happen. And so I almost never get involved because social media platforms are often just a shouting match between people trying to play gotcha with clever comebacks. So I almost passed on this one. But then I reconsidered because the questions, well, I've heard these questions 1,000 times over from all kinds of people, and I thought that some of them deserved a response because while they were a little accusatory, a little angry, and obviously biased, they were intelligent questions. So here's the question we're going to tackle today. And remember, these are questions a lady said she would ask God if she ever got the chance. And she said, "Why would you purposely tempt Adam and Eve? Did you want them to fail? I mean, when I had children, I baby-proofed my house. I didn't light a fire in the middle of my living room and tell them not to get close to it." Now, if you make the rounds of the religious world, you'll find all kinds of people who insist that this idea is true. They'll say God set things up so that Adam and Eve were guaranteed to fail, and that somehow that was going to be a better situation than keeping the innocence and purity we were originally created with. But that's certainly not a mainstream opinion among biblical Christians. The Bible teaches that while God absolutely created the original universe and everything in it, he's not responsible for the appearance of sin and suffering. In fact, in some instances, the Bible attaches the word mystery to the concept of sin, like it does in 2 Thessalonians 2:7, where Paul refers to the mystery of lawlessness. And I know that declaring the emergence of sin to be a mystery seems like a little bit of a cop-out. But there really are things surrounding the concept of evil that I'm not sure we're ever going to be able to comprehend. At least not fully. But there is enough data in the Bible to help me talk about this with a reasonable deal of confidence. And I think by the time we're done that you'll at least see the beginnings of a solid answer to this question. You might remember from other shows a quote from a 19th century author I've brought up a few times in the past because it makes such incredibly good sense. And that quote goes like this: "It is impossible to explain the origin of sin so as to give a reason for its existence. Yet enough may be understood concerning both the original and final disposition of sin to make fully manifest the justice and benevolence of God in all his dealings with evil. Nothing is more plainly taught in Scripture than that God was in no wise responsible for the entrance of sin, that there was no arbitrary withdrawal of divine grace, no deficiency in the divine government that gave occasion for the uprising of rebellion. Sin is an intruder, for whose presence no reason can be given. It is mysterious, unaccountable. To excuse it is to defend it. Could excuse for it be found, or cause be shown for its existence, it would cease to be sin. So, in other words, there is no good reason for the emergence of sin. You can search and search and search until the cows come home, but you're not going to find a good reason to rebel against God. Oh, to be sure, the human brain is really good at justifying the things we do. But most of us realize that if we were asked to present our justifications in front of God Himself, they would melt like a snowflake on a warm sidewalk. So now let's tackle the question itself. Why would God make it possible to do the wrong thing? My internet skeptic compared it to bad parenting. She said, look, when my kids were little, I baby-proofed the house. I didn't build a fire in the living room and tell them to stay away. Now, that seems like a really good point, until you think it through. Her argument really falls apart when you come to the word baby, because what the Bible describes in Eden was not a couple of helpless infants. It describes fully developed, self-aware human beings with the cognitive ability to assess the world they lived in. The reason we baby-proof our houses is because we're dealing with babies, and that's not what we're dealing with in Genesis chapter 3. So it's really not a fair comparison. And what I'd ask this skeptic, if I could, is whether or not she wants her children to live in a baby-proofed world for the rest of their lives. Do we really count it a success if we keep our children completely sheltered from everything forever? Or would we rather train them so that they learn to recognize danger when they see it? Every parent knows the frustration and pain of having a child ignore their advice and watching them get hurt precisely the way that mom and dad were trying to prevent. But at the end of the day, all you can really do is teach your children what's right and wrong, or what's safe and dangerous, and you hope they're listening to you. Why? Well, it's all you can do because they're autonomous people with wills of their own, and the best you can do with autonomous individuals is give them a warning. Anything else would be a violation of liberty and, honestly, a form of slavery. When we set about having children, most of us are hoping they'll move out one day as well-adjusted, fully functioning adults. We don't really want them to stay at home forever. And if we're good parents, we're really not interested in raising mindless slaves. And really, parenthood is probably the easiest way to illustrate what happened in the story of Genesis. You know full well that having children comes with risk. Those kids might not love you in return. They might ignore your advice and live their lives in a way you know is courting disaster. They might ultimately reject you. And yet you want children. You're willing to take that risk because another human being with free will has the ability to love you back. There's no such thing as a meaningful relationship unless both parties actually have a choice. And so what God did was create us with the capacity to love each other, and to love Him. And if we didn't have the ability to turn our backs on God, then our relationship with Him really wouldn't mean much, because it's involuntary. There had to be a choice. There had to be some way that you could say no. It was a risk that God was willing to take because He thought that the free will relationship would be worth it. What God didn't do was light a fire in the living room, the way this skeptic put it. There was nothing in God's creation that was inherently dangerous. The only obstacle to a lifelong, meaningful relationship with God was a matter of your choice, and that was it. There was nothing inherently dangerous about the tree of knowledge. There is no indication in the text that the fruit was actually toxic. This was all about the freedom to choose. And right now, I have the freedom to choose to take a break. So I'll be right back after this.
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3: All right, we're talking about the fact that God allowed us to fall into sin and rebellion, and he didn't make it impossible. And the reason for that is not that hard to figure out. The Bible defines God as love, and it says that you and I were made in his image. But there's no way to love someone if you don't actually have any choice. So, right from the beginning, God made choice available. And I actually suspect that if Adam and Eve had chosen to reject temptation, eventually the need for choice would have disappeared. Now, I don't have a specific Bible verse to support that, but given the character of God and the content of the rest of the Bible, I believe that probably would have been the case. But it's not what happened, so that's really kind of a moot point. So again, did God want us to fail? Absolutely not. That's an idea about God that comes from centuries of human tradition and not from the pages of the Bible. A lot of people live with this unspoken assumption that God is in the business of getting rid of us. And the only way he's ever going to take you into heaven is if he has to, if you kind of slide in through the judgment on some kind of technicality. But that's a mindset that came to us courtesy of the medieval church, where Western Christianity tragically conflated the teachings of Christ with the politics of the Western Roman Empire. Where the political Roman Empire had crumbled in the West, the church historically stepped in to fill the void, and it became perhaps the biggest political authority in a lot of people's lives. And because Roman emperors and European kings often resorted to violence to retain their power, the people mentally put God in that same category, because after all, the potentates of the church were doing that kind of thing. Regular people were just a huge inconvenience to the authorities. But they were also a key source of revenue, and so they could fund the army, so kings kind of tolerated the peasants. You might remember that old comic strip, The Wizard of Oz, where someone shouts, "The peasants are revolting," and the king, without even looking out his window, says, "You can say that again." The reason it's funny is because there's a kernel of truth to it. The nobility of Europe barely tolerated the serfs because of the advantages that came with being a landowner. But love the serfs? That was so rare that we still find a lot of fairy tales from yesteryear featuring a good king who actually cared about people. It was so rare it was considered extraordinary. I mean, think about it. We still sing about good King Wenceslas, who ventured out on the feast of Stephen out into the cold winter, where he discovers a poor man trying to find enough firewood to keep himself warm. And so the king decides that this is unacceptable, and make sure a feast is delivered to the peasant's hovel. It's a really old story about the Duke of Bohemia, dating back more than 1,000 years. And whether or not the story's true, it was meant to celebrate a monarch who cared about people. So think about that. We've been commemorating this guy now for more than 1,000 years. And you'd have to think long and hard to find other examples of that kind of royal generosity. That's how rare it was. So when we began to conflate church and state, we started to think that God must be like the tyrants who lived on the hill in the castle, and the bishops who lived sumptuously while the rest of us starved. Now, that's not the whole picture, not even by a long shot. We also have to factor in the pagan ideas that made huge inroads during the medieval period, which led many people to think of the God of Abraham as if he was one of the gods of Mount Olympus, this unpleasant deity who toyed with human beings for fun. But you know what? Whatever the influence, we really did come out of that medieval period with this horrible picture of God. And so to this day, we have a lot of people assuming that God doesn't want us. He's trying to keep us out of his kingdom. And to be really honest, I still hear a lot of 21st century preachers saying that kind of stuff instead of showing us the God that you actually find in the pages of the Bible. So let's slow down now for a moment and look at what the authors of this book actually said. For God so loved the world, it says in John 3:16, that he gave his only son, that whoever believes in him should not perish, but have eternal life. So now ask yourself, why in the world would God make that kind of sacrifice if he didn't want you? Or consider this one. It's one of my favorites, found in Romans chapter 5. It says, "For while we were still weak, at the right time Christ died for the ungodly." For who? The ungodly. "For one will scarcely die for a righteous person, though perhaps for a good person one would dare even to die. But God shows his love for us in that while we were still sinners, Christ died for us." Honestly, it's hard to think of God as cruel and vindictive when you stop to read what the Bible actually says. I mean, consider what Paul just said. God didn't wait until we were good enough to save, because he knew that was never going to happen. He didn't wait until we proved ourselves before he laid down his life. He did it while we were still lost in sin, doing the very things that hurt him the most. I mean, let's just be honest. While we know that Christ died to save us, we also know that the act of murdering him was the peak of our sin and rebellion. And even then, at that moment, we find Christ saying, "Father, forgive them, for they know not what they do." So now, stop for a moment, and let's reassess the charge that my internet skeptic brought against God. Why would you purposely tempt Adam and Eve? Did you want them to fail? The answer is no. Absolutely not. You don't go to all those incredibly painful lengths to save people that you set up to fail. It doesn't add up. God did not create this world as a painful trial that you need to pass through in order to be good with him. In fact, the Bible says the day he created us, the human race, he stepped back and noticed that what he made was, and I quote, "very good." At the end of every other day, he said it was good. But the day he made us, very good. So why in the world would he want to change that? Why would he make this world something less than he was capable of making? Why would a God whose character is defined by love deliberately create a world of pain? And the answer is, he didn't. But he did create us with choice, because without it, we would never be capable of experiencing love the way that God planned. There would be no profound relationships, no fulfilling interactions with each other, no meaning to our existence. Without the possibility of choice, it would have been a completely empty existence, nothing more than cosmic slavery. And so he took the risk because he thought it was worth it. And while I absolutely abhor the choices we made, the wreck we made out of God's creation, I'm still glad he took the risk. Because even though we now have to live in considerable pain, and we've almost completely eradicated the image of God from this world, I'm still free to love. And I'm still free, thanks to the gift of the cross, to build a meaningful relationship with a personal God, a God who is willing to give his very life for me. And did God baby-proof the Garden of Eden? Yeah, in a way he did. It's not as if he simply set the whole thing in motion and let the first people guess what that tree was for. He told us point blank, "Look, you're free to do what you want, but if you go down this path and willfully disconnect yourself from the only source of life in the universe, it's going to lead to pain and suffering and death." Look, if you read the Bible carefully, you'll notice that the real issue was whether or not God can be trusted. And wouldn't you know it, the skeptic's question implies that he can't be trusted. And that's really the biggest question in the world today. With all the pain, with all the disappointment that we suffer every single day, can we really trust God? I'll be right back after this to explore that question just a little bit more.
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3: Let me show you something really interesting in the book of 2 Timothy, which was addressed to a young preacher the Apostle Paul knew and loved and showed a keen interest in helping. He's talking about the suffering that he's had to endure as a missionary and a preacher, suffering that Paul expected because the world he preached in is at odds with God. And anybody who picks up the cause of Christ is bound to experience a little friction. Actually, friction is a pretty mild word for what Paul had to endure because he was actually left for dead at one point by a mob that really hated him. So now listen to what he wrote because I find this very interesting. He says, "Therefore, do not be ashamed of the testimony about our Lord, nor of me his prisoner, but share in suffering for the gospel by the power of God, who saved us and called us to a holy calling, not because of our works, but because of his own purpose and grace, which he gave us in Christ Jesus before the ages began, and which now has been manifested through the appearing of our Savior, Jesus Christ." So let me pause right here and point out something that many people miss. God intended to save us and bring us into his kingdom, Paul says, before the ages began. In other words, even before he made us, he'd already made plans for what to do if we made the wrong choice. That's why in Revelation 13, verse 8, you find mention of the book of life and the Lamb who was slain from the foundation of the world. The plan to save us was already there the very moment we were created. So it's not really a matter of God wanting us to fail. What he did was create us with the fullest potential for joy, and he had a safety net in place just in case. And that was a safety net that came at a very high cost to God himself. It meant the life of his only son. Now, back to 2 Timothy chapter 1. It continues, "...which he gave us in Christ Jesus before the ages began, and which now has been manifested through the appearing of our Savior Jesus Christ, who abolished death and brought life and immortality to light through the gospel, for which I was appointed a preacher and apostle and teacher, which is why I suffer as I do." Now, here comes the most important part for today. "But I am not ashamed," he writes, "for I know whom I have believed, and I am convinced that he is able to guard until that day which has been entrusted to me." So here's what I want you to notice. This was written by a man who had suffered terribly, and still he trusts the God of the Bible. This was such a profound thought that inspired one of the greatest hymns of the Christian church, written in 1883. You probably know it. It goes like this. "I know not why God's wondrous grace to me he hath made known, nor why unworthy Christ in love redeem me for his own. But I know whom I have believed and am persuaded that he is able to keep that which I've committed unto him against that day." That is the ultimate expression of trust. There was nothing in the Apostle Paul's life to suggest that he was headed to anything good. His life was hard, and he ended up in prison, and then he died when the Roman Empire beheaded him. But in spite of all that, in spite of the hardship he endured, he trusted the God of the Bible with his future. And that's the universal witness of the people who wrote this book. Really, it's completely impossible to read the Bible honestly and come to the conclusion that God somehow intended for us to fail. That might make good cult theology, and I know a cult that teaches that, but it doesn't make for good biblical theology. In this book, we have page after page after page of God's incredibly good intentions toward you. I mean, just consider what it says in my wife's favorite verse. And this was written in the context of God's people going horribly astray and having to live with the consequences of some really bad choices. In fact, they were told to settle down in Babylonian captivity because they were going to be there for a while, 70 years, in fact. But then listen to this from Jeremiah chapter 29. "For thus says the Lord, when 70 years are completed for Babylon, I will visit you, and I will fulfill to you my promise and bring you back to this place. For I know the plans I have for you, declares the Lord, plans for welfare and not for evil, to give you a future and a hope. Then you will call upon me and come and pray to me, and I will hear you. You will seek for me and find me when you seek for me with all your heart." God wants us to fail? No, hardly. The only way you could come to that conclusion is to build your ideas about God on what people tell you, because that's not a picture you'll find in this book. I'll be right back after this.
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3: You know, the problem of evil is one of the biggest questions in the world. In fact, I've seen a lot of modern philosophers, people like Susan Neiman, suggest that the problem of evil is really the underlying question behind every philosophical pursuit of all time. So to think that I'm going to fully satisfy a critic's accusations against God in half an hour, and that's wishful thinking. But I will say this. If you're honest with the biblical text and you actually take the time to read the whole thing, you're going to find the idea that God set us up for failure completely untenable. It's just not in here. If anything, you're going to discover that God went out of his way to set us up for success. And he did that without taking away our right to choose. So again, maybe think of this in terms of parenthood, if that's helpful. When we first start our families, we have all kinds of hopes and dreams for our children. In fact, we want the very best for them. We create promising situations. We take them to soccer practice or to music lessons or to whatever it is they happen to show an interest in, sometimes to the point of loading our kids down with way too much. But the reason we do it, we're trying to set them up for success. I mean, from the day we bring these babies home from the hospital, we're out there buying those Mozart for Babies albums because somewhere we read that it helps a baby's mental development. Whether or not that's true, I have no idea. But I know a lot of you did it, just in case it works. You help your kids with their homework. You help them prepare for their ACTs or the SATs because, well, you want them to win scholarships and get into good colleges. You spend countless white-knuckled hours in a car teaching your kids to drive. You invest in teaching them right from wrong, trying to prepare them for the brutal reality of living in this painful and broken world. And then comes the day when they pull away from the house, maybe for the last time, and you send up a little prayer that your kids are going to be okay. You launched them, and you want them to succeed. But you also know that they're free agents, real people with real choices. And there's the very distinct possibility that they're going to make some bad decisions that cause them pain. Yet in spite of that, you don't lock them in your house hoping to prevent the pain, not if you're a decent and reasonable parent. You take that risk and you set them free because that's the only way they're going to find a meaningful existence. And that's what we have in the Bible, a heavenly father setting his full-grown children free. The analogy of baby-proofing your house just doesn't apply. That's a false equivalence. And here's the thing. Even though we made a horrible mess of this world, God still protects your right to choose. Instead of wiping us out, instead of starting all over with a clean slate, he waits for us, hoping we'll accept the path out of this mess, the only path, which is Christ. Thanks for joining me today. I'm Sean Boonstra, and you've been watching Authentic.
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8: Not having a righteousness of my own, but that which comes from God on the basis of faith, I want to know Christ and the power of His resurrection and the fellowship of sharing in His sufferings. Philippians chapter 3, verses 8 through 10.

0: Let the heavens be glad, and let the earth rejoice. And let men say among the nations, the Lord reigneth. Let the sea roar, and the fullness thereof. Let the fields rejoice, and all that is therein. Then shall the trees of the wood sing out at the presence of the Lord, because he cometh to judge the earth.
1: My friends, those who look to the law feel helpless. As they look to Calvary, hope revives, and in faith, they pray this prayer and are justified. Lord, you have promised to save all who come unto you in the name of your Son. I am a lost, helpless, hopeless soul. Lord, save me, or I will perish. Amen.
2: Welcome to the Creator Revealed. I'm Tim Standish. I'm a scientist who works for the Geoscience Research Institute.
3: And we are so glad that you are joining us today. I'm Shelley Quinn. I'm here to represent the average person who's just going, woo, when he tells us these things. What we do in the first segment, the first 15 minutes, we will be talking about some scientific fact that I think you will find fascinating, because we'll show how God, our Creator, is revealed in his creation. And then we'll come back with the second half to have a biblical application, a discussion of this. So please stay tuned for the entire program. What are we going to learn today?
2: Well, we're going to learn something that many people have an incorrect view of. It's about fossils. People believe that fossils somehow or other are irrefutable proof of Charles Darwin's theory of evolution. The reality is actually quite the opposite. When we look at those fossils, they tell us something about the Creator.
3: Amen.
2: So before we actually get into that, I want to draw your attention to a text that was written by the Apostle Paul to the people in Ephesus.
3: Okay.
2: This is Ephesians 5:32. And Paul wrote this. He said, "This is a great mystery, but I speak concerning Christ and the church." The way I want to apply that text with fossils is like this. Fossils are remains of organisms that lived in the past. Unfortunately, we can't do time travel and go back and actually see what happened.
3: So in many ways, they are a great mystery.
2: They're a mystery, yes. And it's a mystery that is profound. Because we can't go back in time,
3: yes,
2: we can't really know certain things about them. For example, we don't know what sounds fossil organisms made.
3: So we don't know how a dinosaur sounded. He could have been squeaky.
2: He could have been squeaky. He could have been silent. He might have hissed like a lizard. We just don't know. And we cannot realistically know. We can speculate, and that's all. So let's look at a dinosaur.
3: Okay.
2: I've got a great dinosaur
3: here.
2: This is the tallest dinosaur that's known. And when you look at that, it's pretty big. In fact, it's about 13.27 meters tall.
3: 40 feet?
2: About 40 feet, yes. And 13, a meter is a little bit over a yard. It's about 39 inches. So we're talking about a very, very tall creature.
3: Very intimidating to meet him when you're out picking berries, I'm sure.
2: Yes, you know, I think I probably wouldn't want to get trodden on by him. But the good news is this particular dinosaur, like many other dinosaurs, they're commonly vegetarian. Obviously, there are meat-eating dinosaurs. We all know about T-Rex and dinosaurs like that. But now, this was a vegetarian and probably ate an awful lot of vegetables, let's put it that way. when I look at something like this, a word comes to them, to my mind, and it's a great sounding word. I love the way it comes off your tongue. It's teleology. It sounds like something you might do in the afternoon in England.
3: Yes.
2: Yes. Morning teleology and afternoon teleology, but it means something quite different. It's built off the root word tele, something out there, something a long
3: telescope.
2: Way away, like a telescope. You're looking at something far away. The idea with teleology is something that a situation where you have a goal out there, somewhere out there, and it's moved towards. It's a goal. An intelligent being has a goal and then does work to get towards that goal. It could be walking towards it. It could be engineering, for example. There's a goal of making something, an aeroplane or a car or
3: okay.
2: or a computer, anything like that. There's that goal.
3: Having a design
2: yeah.
3: and a plan. And
2: exactly. But it exists first in the brain. And then in reality.
3: Okay.
2: Yeah. So that's the idea. Now, fossil organisms, like living organisms, had complex integrated systems that were necessary for their survival.
3: Sure.
2: Circulatory systems, muscle systems, skeletal systems, nervous systems. All of those had to work together. That's an indicator that there was some sort of teleology involved. Someone was working towards the goal of making a dinosaur. And so somebody anticipated their need, the dinosaur's need, or the other fossil organism's need, and thought of a solution to every problem that needed to be solved for them to live.
3: Okay.
2: That had to be solved first before they could come into existence. It's not something you could muddle your way towards. Once you have the dinosaur, you might be able to have it grow a little bit bigger or a little bit smaller or something like that. But the basic systems all had to be in place first.
3: Especially for that big dude.
2: Oh, my,
3: if he's going to
2: yes.
3: pump yeah. his circulate.
2: In our experience, only intelligence is capable of doing
3: yeah.
2: this, having that plan and integrating everything and making it happen. So teleology is something we can look at in all living things, but we can also see evidence of it in fossil things. So when we talk about that incredibly tall dinosaur, we can see that there was some teleology involved, some intelligence involved in its production, in making it, in creating it. And we can do that by looking at a modern organism.
3: Okay.
2: The tallest living animal.
3: Giraffe.
2: Giraffe, right. Now, a really tall giraffe would hit about 6 meters. So it's pushing about 20 feet, a little less than 20 feet. And there are all sorts of things, design things we could talk about with with giraffes. But let's look at a problem that they have to solve, an engineering problem that would also have been solved by the dinosaur. So let's see how they solve
3: okay.
2: it. It's called hydrostatic pressure. This is basically the problem that they face when they're trying to get blood up to the top of their head. When you're pumping blood up, obviously their heart is down in their body. It's
3: going against gravity.
2: It's going against gravity. It's pumping it up there. So the blood has to go up about 3 meters. That's about 10 feet that it has to go. That's a lot of weight of blood that you've got to push up.
3: Yes.
2: So therefore, you've got to have very high blood pressure if you want to do that. And when you look at the numbers, it's quite shocking, really. 280 over 180 is their normal blood pressure. A human being with blood pressure that high would not have it for very long. Well, exactly. Our blood vessels would explode under those circumstances.
3: So they have to have very strong blood vessels.
2: We've got very strong blood vessels, right. And, of course, that also means that they must have a very powerful heart. Now, some people used to think, oh, that means they have a really huge heart. But they don't. They have a heart that, on the outside at least, is about the same size as you would expect for an animal of their size.
3: I've always heard that giraffes had large hearts, but that's not...
2: They really don't.
3: Huh,
2: but what they do is they have very thick walls on their heart.
3: Okay.
2: So the heart is a muscle, right? And the muscle, there's a lot of muscle there, which means that inside that space, the ventricles where the blood flows in and then is squeezed out under pressure as it's pumped out, the ventricles are actually quite small.
3: Okay.
2: So That means that every exactly. That means every time they squeeze, it's just a little bit of blood that goes out. So, but they have to put out a lot of blood. So, what can they do?
3: Go fast.
2: That's right. They can pump fast. So their heart beats very, very fast relative to ours or other organisms. Yeah. So they have this rapid heartbeat. And then finally, they have a really interesting problem because we've been talking about getting the blood up to the top, right? Up to the top of their head. But what happens to that blood that went all the way down to the bottom? It has to come back up from the tip of their foot all the way back up into their body and back to their heart. So how does it get squeezed back? Tight skin.
3: Like pressure hose.
2: Like pressure hose, exactly. Squeezing funny. The blood back up
3: how
2: into their body.
3: So you can see then that however these were created, we believe God created, it had to be an intelligent creator who looked ahead and planned for every step for this creature to exist as a species that's different than you and I.
2: Exactly.
3: Very good.
2: Teleology. Intelligence.
3: Yes.
2: God.
3: Yes.
2: That's a logical way of moving forward. Then when we look at other kinds of fossils, what we can see is we can look at living things that they are essentially the same as. So, for example, here I'm showing you a nautilus shell and a fossil nautilus shell on the left there.
3: So about how old would it supposed to be?
2: This particular one, I'm not entirely sure, but it would be millions of years, according to and yet you can see how much evolution has occurred over those millions of years.
3: No.
2: If they were there, yeah. So if
3: and we want to clarify because I don't want someone riding this station that we don't believe it's been millions of years.
2: Exactly.
3: But that's what many scientists.
2: What the fossils do not show is change. I mean,
3: yes.
2: Here, this is what a modern nautilus looks like. But this is a grasshopper. We can see it's pretty much the same as a modern grasshopper. What's this?
3: That's a dragonfly.
2: It's a dragonfly.
3: And it had four wings.
2: That's right, just like a modern dragonfly. This one I love. This is a lizard, a kind of gecko, actually. And geckos will drop their tail sometimes and a new one grows back. This ancient one.
3: He's regrowing a tail.
2: So the ancient lizard had the ability, or the ancient gecko had the ability that we see in the modern lizards. What we don't see is evolution.
3: That's amazing.
2: We might see things lost, but we certainly don't see evolution. There's a shark. I mean, we can recognize all of these things. But I want to get to this. Fossil organisms also suggest behavioral complexity. It's not just the morphology, the organs and those sorts of things. They're behavior. And the example I want to use is a marsupial.
3: This
2: is
3: a kangaroo?
2: Like a kangaroo. This happens to be the largest marsupial fossil out there, Diprotodon. But I want to just point out that modern marsupials take care of their
3: young.
2: And
3: this is the ones who carry their babies in a pouch
2: exactly.
3: in a pocket. Okay.
2: Here in the United States, we have a marsupial.
3: I have them on my deck every day.
2: And a possum. I went running out one morning because my dog was barking, and I saw this mother possum, and she was exhibiting a behavior. She had all of her little darlings there on her back, and she was not going to let that
3: cat. How many does she have?
2: Let's have a look.
3: Oh,
2: can you count them?
3: One,
2: I don't
3: two,
2: know.
3: Three, four,
2: what a
3: five,
2: fabulous
3: six,
2: mother.
3: Nine.
2: What a... You know what? I want to have a pet one of those things, and nobody seems to understand why. They're just so gorgeous. Lovely, lovely creatures. But the point is, ancient creatures, they had to have behaviors to take care of their young. So, what does this reveal about the Creator? I'm suggesting at least a couple of things. First, he encourages thoughtfulness in people. As we study these fossils, we need to be thoughtful. We have to understand that we don't understand everything about them, but we can see evidence of their creation, and they tell us something about God himself.
3: Yes.
2: And we see the same wisdom, love, and the value that God placed on diversity when he did his creation. We see it in in modern organisms and we see it in ancient organisms.
3: And it just supports that God is love, God is all powerful, and we're excited to come back in just a moment. We're going to be gone for 60 seconds, so stay tuned because we will come back to look at the biblical application of these principles.

0: When someone says, "Research tells us," do you automatically believe it? You shouldn't. Research can be skewed, misread, or misquoted. So just like our parents told us, don't believe everything you hear. I want to assure you that the research and tips we give on these Musical Minds segments comes from a collection of hundreds of research projects, their data, and the papers written conveying the results. We gather these directly from the published research entities, music education journals, and research databases. We ensure that the research we review is reliable and has been repeated by multiple research teams with the same results. We also double-check how the data was collected, who collected the study, who funded the study, and whether the research measures exactly what it claims to measure. And we report to you findings that are valid and reliable. I fell in love with research when I was acquiring my master's degree in music education and child development. Correlational research fascinated me, and I have counted it an honor to conduct research and work with a variety of organizations and universities, specifically in the field of music. Thank you so much for allowing me to share some of the information we learned from the scientific world that supports what we already know. God created each one of us with a musical mind.
1: Welcome back to The Creator Revealed. I was telling Tim, I don't know if it is his doctorate in biology or if it is his accent that makes him look so intelligent. But guess what? We've got his boss with us today, and now you've got some competition.
2: Well, you know, it's fun working at the Geoscience Research Institute because I have a group of colleagues who are so interesting and know so much. Trust me, we keep one another humble.
1: I'll bet.
2: it's enjoyable to discuss the very things that we are talking about in this The Creator Revealed series. Now, up until this point, in this particular episode, we've been talking about design in fossils, but I've been concentrating mainly on dinosaurs and the idea that, hey, you know, we find organisms living today, they look designed, and we find fossils of those same organisms
1: designed the same way.
2: So we'd expect that they, you know, it's just sort of reasonably consistent to believe that, in fact, those fossils represent designed organisms as well. Dr. Gibson has made a study of a kind of fossil called an ammonite. Now, that sounds like something from the Bible.
1: It does.
2: But let's let him explain these to us a little bit. Welcome, Dr. Gibson.
3: Thank you. Well, I just happen to have here with me a fossil ammonite shell. It's interesting.
2: It looks sort of like a snail.
3: Yeah, except it's kind of flat. There's some flat snails too. Yeah, mm-hmm. It's almost like a snail is. Notice that it has a spiral shape to it. You notice that spiral there? That's kind of cool. I kind of like the shape. This reminds me of a chambered nautilus, which you probably have heard about not long ago. There's some differences between the nautilus and the ammonite. So they're different kinds of things, but there's a lot of similarity too. I just have this little toy here that illustrates what the thing looked like. If I can get it here where you
2: so it looks a little bit like a squid or an octopus.
1: Yes.
3: Yeah, in fact, it is a lot like a squid or an octopus with a shell on it. It's kind of an unusual thing. But notice that spiral shape again. And I kind of like that spiral shape. It's interesting. And one of the interesting things about it is it has a mathematical basis. There's an actual, you can write an equation for a spiral. And I think, wow. That got created by a great mathematician.
1: Amen.
3: It's great to think that God is such a genius at mathematics, not just because of the spiral of this, of course, but because mathematics is found throughout nature.
2: Yeah, that's really kind of a remarkable thing that in all living things we find these, that mathematics can describe things that,
1: yes,
2: that, I mean, why do they have to, why does it have to be that way? Well, it probably doesn't. It's just that mathematics is the basis of the universe, apparently, but also in living things. Quite incredible.
3: Yes, I think it tells us something about the Creator. He's a mathematician. He invented mathematics, I guess. Well, the beauty, I should say that the interest, and I think it's beauty too, the interest in that shell, a spiral shape is kind of interesting. In fact, I think it's okay to say that it's beautiful. And that beauty that I see in the ammonite shell, I see it in the nautilus shell, the chambered nautilus, and other things. It makes me wonder, why should nature be beautiful? And why am I able to appreciate that beauty? I've got a couple of house cats. I don't see them admiring beautiful things. And I haven't noticed other animals doing that. Why me? And you? Why do we appreciate beauty? And I think it's because we were created in the image of a God who himself appreciates and loves beauty. And I find that interesting.
2: It is interesting that
3: Creator,
2: again,
3: God,
2: an unnecessary correlation, really, isn't it? The creation is beautiful, and we have minds that are capable of appreciating that beauty. It doesn't seem like it would have to be that way because of the laws of physics or maybe some other explanation like natural selection. Why would it be that way? Well, if you believe that the character of the Creator involves beauty and wanting to give pleasure to other beings, then it makes an awful lot of sense.
1: Yes.
2: But if you're not talking about something like the God of the Bible, it makes no sense at all.
1: That's true.
2: So I'm sorry, go ahead.
3: If we go back to that ammonite and take a look, you'll see he's got an eye. And look at, now, of course, this is just a toy, but it's believed that the eye of the ammonite did look a lot like that. And part of the reason for that, of course, is by comparison of the chambered nautilus, when we can see the eye and see that it's quite technically advanced, quite sophisticated. So there's another thing we can learn about design in the ammonite. The eye is carefully crafted with not only physical parts that are put together in a functional sequence, but molecular machines that are in the where we can't see them particularly. But the idea of vision is spectacular engineering feat.
2: Yeah, it's one of those.
3: I see the Creator must be an engineer beyond our experience.
2: Yeah, when you start looking at organisms, you can appreciate them all the way down from the gross structure, the environment they live in, all the way down into the actual molecules that they're made of. Quite remarkable. So what's inside that shell? What's going on with it?
3: Well, if you split the shell open, you'll find, and here's an example of an ammonite with its shell split open.
2: It's very beautiful.
3: You'll see that it has a series. You can see the spiral very clearly there. And you can see that it has a series of chambers. There are little lines dividing the chambers. It seems that the animal started out living in the smallest one at the center of the spiral. And then as it outgrew,

0: through a little tube, and by doing that, you can regulate the density of the ammonite, and then it can move up or down in the water. Mm-hmm. And so it could control the buoyancy, its ability to move up and down in the water, by controlling the amount of gas in these little chambers.
1: So basically,
2: I was just going to say, there's a definite function to the design. And that's what we see in everything God created.
1: Yeah. What's interesting to me is the combining of this very practical thing that allows this organism to decide where it's going to be in the water by adjusting the amount of gas inside those chambers. And yet the beauty as well. It's not an ugly thing. It turns out to be a beautiful and practical thing. Form and function going together.
0: Yeah. And if you could imagine this shell with an animal in it, the animal living near the end here, probably in a chamber that isn't preserved here, but then that means all these other chambers are filled with gas. So that would tell you that the chambers filled with gas would be uppermost in the water. So you could predict that the animal would be floating around something like this, with the most of the chambers above it and the animal on the bottom side.
1: Oh, fabulous. So it's actually orienting itself as a result of it.
2: But that would also be a protective design then, right?
1: I guess so, yeah. Well,
0: it controls its position.
1: Okay. Well, thank you so much for joining us, Dr. Gibson. It's been a real pleasure. It makes me want to go out and get my own fossil ammonite.
0: I enjoyed talking about the ammonite.
2: Oh, thank you.
1: Thank you very much.
2: You know, it's just so fascinating to me that what makes us different than animals, we've already discussed that animals and humans were made of the dust of the ground. We both have the breath of the life in us.
1: Yes.
2: But what makes us different is that God created us with a specific function. And we see that everything God creates has a function and a form. And this is really fascinating.
1: Yeah. Well, in the case of human beings, what I love is he gave us this particular role in his creation, this function in his creation, and he equipped us for that role. So our ability, for example, to do mathematics, this complex abstract mathematics, is useful to us as we care for the creation, as we study the creation, and we learn so much more about God's wisdom and God's character from these incredible things. Even these fossils, where the design is so clear and so beautiful at the same time.
2: He is an amazing God. He is the artist.
1: Yes. Well, I want to thank our audience for joining us for this particular episode. If you're fascinated by fossils, well, then you're a lot like me. But we are talking about all sorts of different things in this Creator, the Creator, Revealed series of programs. I hope that you'll join us for future episodes. We've certainly enjoyed spending this time with you. God bless you.
3: This has been The Creator Revealed with Tim Standish and Shelley Quinn. If you would like more information about this program, contact Three Angels Broadcasting Network at Post Office Box 220, West Frankfort, Illinois, 62896. 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
4: As the squawk of our alarm clock pierced the silence at 5 a.m., my wife Shelley bounced out of bed. I mumbled a reminder that we must depart earlier today to get to prayer circle. She replied, "I plan to be ready." Suddenly, the idea of spiritual readiness surfaced in my mind. Are people planning to be ready for the return of Christ? Shelley's advantage this morning was that she knew the very moment she had to be prepared to leave her home. But in Mark 13, Jesus warns of our spiritual challenge regarding the end of the world. He said, "Heaven and earth will pass away, but my words will by no means pass away. But of that day and hour no one knows, not even the angels in heaven, nor the Son, but only the Father."

0: Take heed, watch, and pray, for you do not know when the time is. 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Plan to be ready. 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

0: Welcome to 3ABN Today Extra, where we like to take an extra deep look into topics that are relevant for us today. And if you heard marriage and the end time, well, that's relevant because I believe we're in the end times, Jill, and I'm excited about tonight's topic and the people we have with us this evening.
1: We do indeed. We have some special guests and family members with us tonight. Yeah. Brother and Sister Lemon, Brother Dwayne and Sister Alexandra Lemon. So glad to have you both here this evening. And why is the topic of marriage important in the end times?
2: Well,
3: you know, I think that, you know, the reason why is because when we understand the great purpose of marriage, you go back to Isaiah 54, verses 5 and 6, and these are some good verses to consider.
0: Yeah, what is that again?
3: Isaiah 54, verses 5 and 6. Mm-hmm. And when you look at what it says here, you'll notice that God likens himself and the church or the children of Israel at that time. He likens them to something very important.
1: Yeah.
3: And you'll see it here in Isaiah 54. So here's what it says. For thy maker is thine husband, the Lord of hosts is his name, and thy Redeemer, the Holy One of Israel, the God of the whole earth shall he be called. And then verse 6, for the Lord hath called thee as a woman forsaken and grieved in spirit, and a wife of the youth, when thou wast refused, saith thy God. God likens the relationship between a husband and wife to the relationship he has with his people.
1: Yeah.
0: That's beautiful.
3: And because of that, everything in marriage are lessons about our relationship with God. Mm-hmm. In the end times, God speaks about a people that love him so much that they prefer to die than even break his heart. Mm-hmm. The Bible says that, you know, here's the patience of the saints. Here are they that keep the commandments of God and the faith of Jesus.
1: Yeah.
3: And the only reason they're keeping the commandments of God is because they love him. Because Jesus said, if you love me, Keep my commandments.
0: That's right.
3: So this is a group of people in the last days that really love God. Mm-hmm. And they're demonstrating that love through this relationship that they have with him in obedience. Mm-hmm. And so when I think about that, everything in marriage is a lesson book of how we can keep that relationship between us and God by how I know how to love my wife as Christ loved the church and how my wife shows reverence to the husband as the church is to reverence Christ.
1: It's a training ground.
3: It's a training ground.
0: Wow.
3: It's a training ground. Mm-hmm. And so I always like to tell, like whenever I'm talking with like my clients and what have you, because I provide biblical counseling as of next month, I will be board certified as a biblical counselor with the American Association of Christian Counselors.
0: Congratulations.
3: Oh, man. I'm so thrilled about this because Bible counsel is what we need right now.
1: Yeah.
3: We really need it. The clinical is great, but it's even greater when you combine it with scripture.
1: Right. Amen.
3: And so whenever I talk to my clients, I remind them that, listen, the way you act and react with your spouse is almost like a pictorial of how we're going to act and react with our heavenly spouse.
1: Oh.
3: And so the more that we keep that picture in mind, the lesson gets deeper now of what God is trying to teach us about how we should conduct ourselves in our marriage, because it really does play a role in the end times of ultimately the great marriage that God is preparing us for in the end.
2: Amen.
3: Mm-hmm. Yeah.
1: It's powerful.
0: What are your thoughts on that?
2: Well, I mean, I fully agree. My husband and I, we've been married for 29 years.
0: Oh, congratulations.
2: Yes.
0: Almost to the 30 point.
2: Yes.
3: Right there.
2: So there's practical lessons that we can teach. I mean, we've been through ups and downs in our relationships. So
0: I'm just going to ask you that. Yes. So like, have you like had then like this perfect marriage for 29 years,
2: but
0: you saw like some ups and downs and learn?
2: Of course. Yeah. And we know that there are a lot of people that are suffering. Yeah. So we can relate to some of the challenges and sharing that with people. We want people to have that same experience as well.
3: That's right.
2: So, yes.
3: And, you know, what's really important is, you know, as Alexandra and I, we've been together for 31 years.
1: Okay.
3: Two of them in, you know, courtship. And then eventually we got married now for 29.
0: Yeah.
3: And we've had so many ups and we've had so many downs.
2: Yeah.
3: And we've learned a lot. But here's the deal. I always tell people, and she does the same.
2: Yes.
3: We don't just love each other. We actually like each other.
2: Yes.
1: That's good.
0: Yes. I love that. No, I agree. There's a difference. Yeah.
3: There's a difference.
2: There is.
3: There's a huge difference.
0: Yep. And also friends. It's like friends, too.
2: We're
0: friends.
2: Best friends.
3: Yeah.
0: Beautiful. I love to hear you say that.
3: And whenever we travel, we've been all over the world. And the more that we travel, one of the top things that always comes to us is people wanting counsel, especially on marriage.
1: Yes.
3: And so we know that the enemy is attacking, you know, a lot of the marriages, because the home is the foundation mm-hmm. to society, to the church, right. to everything. Mm-hmm. And so nowadays we really want to show couples how you can not just love each other again, but you can like each other yes. again.
1: Yeah.
3: And that important. Is really, really important in mm-hmm. such a time as this in Earth's history.
2: Yes.
0: And what way, and I don't know, I'll just ask this question. What way do you see Satan really coming in and attacking the marriage? Do you see one particular way that he's really focusing in on the marriage like aspect? Like, is it being distracted with the kids, or is it being distracted with social media or something, or what's under
1: pornography
0: attack?
1: Yeah, pornography. What's coming into marriages?
0: Do you see anything in particular stands out?
3: Yeah, from my perspective, when I'm carefully studying the landscape of scripture, if Satan wants to destroy the relationship we have with God, the number one thing he kills is our communication.
1: Good.
3: The more he can keep us from communing with God, the less we have communion with God, it doesn't even matter. In that precious little book, Great Controversy, it's on page 519, and it says, Satan well knows that those whom he can convince to neglect prayer and the searching of the scriptures
1: yeah.
3: will be overcome by his attacks.
0: Will,
3: not might, will. So think about that. Mm-hmm. When we pray, that is us talking to God.
1: That's right.
3: When we read the scriptures, that is God talking to us. Mm-hmm. So if Satan can get us to neglect prayer and the searching of the scriptures, he just killed the communication. And therefore, now there's no communication between us and God. And we wonder why our walk with God is so weak and fragile.
1: That's right.
3: It's the same thing in marriage. Yeah. If Satan wants to take down a marriage, destroy the communication.
2: Right.
3: Get the husbands and wives to either stop communicating or to miscommunicate. Like mm-hmm. they don't even understand what they're saying, no matter how many times they repeat themselves. And, you know, we've been down this road. Mm-hmm. And so we know that the number one thing that we must keep intact as a married couple is communication. Mm-hmm. The same way in our heavenly relationship yeah. with God, we have to keep our communion in place.
2: Yes. One thing I would say in addition to that is addressing unresolved trauma. When I say unresolved, meaning, you know, you can have a childhood trauma yeah. and then never address it. You learn to live with it. And when you come into marriage, mm-hmm. there's things that are required of you that you're going to have a hard time giving. Mm-hmm. And so when dealing with communication, how do you communicate when you're used to stonewalling? Or used to,
1: yeah.
2: you know, disassociating,
1: yeah.
2: depending on the pressure you're going through. So not resolving that trauma can definitely bring a lot of hardships in marriage. And so I would say that's very, very important.
3: And we deal with that a lot. Whenever we're working with couples and we are trying to help them get some type of resolve of the various mm-hmm. challenges they're facing in their marriage, often the husband or the wife or both of them mm-hmm. are literally just responding to traumatic experiences mm-hmm. they've had from the past that they
1: yeah.
3: maybe didn't get victory over. Maybe they never addressed, because I think one of the great deceptions, like my wife just said, is people think moving on equals healed.
2: Yes.
1: Right.
3: And yes. and that's not true. Mm-hmm. That's
1: or maybe
3: not true.
1: Stuffing. Stuffing we think equals healed as well.
3: Right.
1: Like,
3: right.
1: I'm not going to look at it. I'm not going to deal with
3: right.
1: that.
3: Yeah.
1: Right. Just as in the past, let's focus on the future and yeah. you stuff it.
3: That's mm-hmm. right. And that is not the formula. The formula with God is a new heart also will I give you.
2: And that's mm-hmm. good.
3: And when he gives us that new heart, then now old things really are passed away mm-hmm. because now we've dealt with it. There's been some settling, some solving of those issues. And now we can really move forward as restored people mm-hmm.
1: yeah.
3: and we can build great relationships with one another.
0: Mm. Yeah. Boy, I tell you, that just, what you guys are saying here is just like, woo, a whole lot of questions. So I know we got a whole lot to cover here. So just break down the whole trauma aspect. That's one of my questions. So if somebody has trauma from the background, like, let's say you're talking like a family, like how someone was raised. Is that mm-hmm. what you're talking about? Maybe in the family dynamic that a child is raised in, they grow up, get married, they bring that trauma from their childhood mm-hmm. into the
2: Absolutely.
0: Marriage, right? Then how does somebody resolve that? How does somebody address that mm-hmm. or recognize that? Any thoughts or counsel okay. on that?
2: Mm-hmm. You want to address
3: this? Sure. When you think of Jesus, this is... Jesus is all the world to me. We know mm-hmm. that song.
0: That's yeah, right. I love that song.
3: Mm-hmm. You know, how true these words are. Mm-hmm. Jesus loves us so much that it wasn't enough just for him to come down from heaven to earth.
1: Yeah.
3: That was a condescension all by itself mm-hmm. for him mm-hmm. to do that. But not only that, he goes even further and he goes into our traumas.
1: Yeah.
3: You see, Jesus, he went through abandonment.
1: He did.
3: Jesus went through denial. He went through betrayal. Yeah. He went through emotional and physical abuse.
4: He did.
3: The very things that a lot of us go through.
1: That's right.
3: And Christ went through these things, but rather than those things controlling him, he controlled it.
1: Yeah.
3: You know, the great author, William Backus, when he wrote the book, Telling Yourself the Truth, he mentioned the point that he says, look, it's not really what has happened to us in the past that has the greatest negative impact. Mm-hmm. But he said, it's what we tell ourselves about it.
2: Yes.
3: And I thought to myself, wow, that is so deep.
4: Yeah, it is.
3: Because it's true. Like a lot of us, some of us were too young to even control what happened to us.
4: That's right.
3: But what we can control is what we tell ourselves about what happened to us. And so what did Jesus come to give? He came to give us the truth.
1: That's right.
3: Because he said the truth will make you free.
1: It sets us free.
3: And so when we go through traumatic experiences in life, we can remember that we have a Savior who went through traumatic experiences. Yeah. And as he told himself and remained in the truth and therefore remained free, this now can be a blueprint for how we can tell ourselves the truth, receive the truth in our hearts, and then let it do its power to make us free from the patterns that we develop from trauma and all these other things. And so I believe with all of my heart that once again, to truly overcome trauma, you need Jesus.
4: Yeah.
3: You have to have
4: that's
3: Christ.
4: Amazing.
3: Mm-hmm. Yeah.
4: And have a relationship with Jesus.
3: Mm-hmm. Oh, yes.
4: Amen.
3: Christ in you, the hope of glory.
4: Amen.
3: That is the only way that we can get this true victory. And so, yeah, I stress it with all of my heart. It's about having Christ in us.
4: I'm going to ask one more thing and then because you mentioned also about moving on, right? And I think you were saying that moving on is not always the best thing, right? Because when you move on, you're not addressing. Is that?
3: Oh, absolutely.
4: Explain that just a little bit more, unpackage that.
3: Absolutely. You know, we can mask being, you know, healed or what have you by just thinking that, well, I won't think about it anymore.
4: That was the past.
3: Yeah, that was the past. I won't think about it anymore. But you never really dealt with it.
1: Yeah.
3: And what ends up happening is even though you're not thinking about the bad thing that happened with you, to you, you still are repeating the self-protective patterns from the things that happened to you.
4: Wow.
3: And that's how you can carry it into your 50s, your 60s, and your 80s. And we've seen this, you know, we've worked with individuals that sometimes they're in their 70s and 80s and they're still stuck in their childhood wounds.
4: Oh, wow.
3: And it's like, wow, you know what? You could be made free, you know? And so these are ways that individuals can just think about, well, I forgot about it or I'm leaving it behind me, quote unquote, and move on. But they're carrying the negative patterns they develop with them all throughout the years.
4: Okay.
3: That's not victory.
2: And the children, they internalize that.
3: Yeah.
2: They see that. Because that it's in the environment of the home.
3: Mm-hmm.
2: And so as much as you try to hide it, children are very perceptive.
3: Mm-hmm.
2: And so they perpetuate that. That continues until it's addressed.
3: Yeah.
4: Mm-hmm. Makes sense.
1: Mm-hmm.
3: And I think this is why when you study the Bible and you look at commandment number 2, thou shalt not make unto thee any graven images.
1: Right.
3: Don't bow down to them nor serve them. I, the Lord your God, am a jealous God. And then he says that part.
1: Visiting
3: the iniquity of the fathers upon the children and the children's children unto the third and fourth generation of
1: them that hate me.
3: So what do we see happening? We see generation after generation repeating a pattern. They're repeating the patterns of what their parents did as well.
1: Of course.
3: And if the parents have learned, just put it behind you and move on. What are the children learning? Just put it behind you and move on.
1: That's right.
3: That's not healing. But then God transitions and he says, and showing mercy unto thousands of them that
1: love me.
3: The pattern's been broken.
4: Yep.
3: Because it's not about children that hate God.
1: Yeah.
3: Now it's about children that
4: love
3: God.
1: Amen.
3: The pattern has been broken. And now healing can take place.
1: So you're saying the pattern can be broken.
2: Oh, yeah.
1: We don't have to stay stuck in wounds. We don't have to stay stuck in a difficult marriage or what we witnessed our parents do.
3: That's correct. That's correct.
1: What about the power of the word with what we tell ourselves? Because you were mentioning earlier just about what do we tell ourselves about the wound or what happened to us. What about
2: so affirmations? You know, we talk about that in the world tells you about affirm yourself.
1: Right.
2: Affirming yourself in the word. You know, telling yourself what God says about you and repeating that, saying that to yourself daily, because the same way those negative words are just, we tell ourselves those negative words and those patterns happen, our way of thinking happens, the same thing it is with the positive. Mm-hmm. So personally, I like to use scripture. definitely.
1: Me too.
2: As my affiliation. I am loved by God. I am, you know, and I'll say that. And at times you may not feel it, but if you continue to say it, the mind will believe it, and it actually impacts how you feel about yourself.
1: It does.
2: And then that is reflected in what you do, what you say, who you interact with. It's a beautiful experience.
3: Oh, yeah. And this is where, you know, like cognitive behavioral therapy, especially speech therapy.
1: Right.
3: And they talk often about how if you verbalize, that's why I thought to myself, no wonder God says in Psalm 55:17, evening, morning, and at noon will I pray and cry how?
1: Aloud.
3: Aloud. Like, Lord, why do you want us to be audible?
1: Right.
3: Because the more that we are audible, the mind hears the words that's coming out of our mouths, and it tends to believe more of what it hears. And that's why it's so important. If you're going to say something about yourself, say the truth.
2: Right.
1: Yeah.
3: Here's what's not the truth. I literally had a client. They were addicted to porn. So this was one of our porn addiction clients. And when I would talk with him, I said, do you do a lot of negative self-talk? Because he had a really really serious problem with his identity.
1: Yep.
3: And I said, do you do a lot of negative self-talk? I'm so dumb. I'm so stupid. I'm so these things. And he was like, yeah. And I said, okay. I said, I would like to recommend that we start changing that. So I gave him a nice little biblical assignment where, like you ladies just did, you know, I am loved. Yeah. I am redeemed. Mm-hmm. I am accepted. Yeah. I am blessed with all spiritual blessings. You know, like, if you're going to say something about yourself, how about say the truth?
1: Ephesians 1.
3: Right, Ephesians 1.
4: Yeah,
3: like,
4: exactly.
3: No more of these lies to ourselves.
1: Right.
3: Let me tell you, I remember our following session, and I said, how did you do this past week? He said, you know, I did a lot better. I said, tell me why.
4: Wow.
3: And one of the things he said is, he said, I actually stopped myself when I was calling myself these negative terms, and I started recognizing, no, I am a child of God. I am this. And I said, what was it about that? He says, the more you see yourself as a child of God, the more you're desirous to conduct yourself as a child of God. So now when those temptations come to you, knowing your identity better, you're kind of like, we don't do that.
2: Right.
3: Mm. We are sons and daughters of God.
1: Right.
3: We don't do that. So now your identity is playing a role in how you see yourself, and also the turning away or turning from things that normally would tempt you and make it easy to go to. Well, so yes, this is huge. And, you know, in the world of psychology, you know, the whole neuroplasticity thing.
1: Right.
3: But these things are very much rooted in scripture. Mm-hmm. God wants us to see, hey, he has a beautiful biblical blueprint.
4: So what would you recommend to someone at home? They're saying, I've never done this before. Give me a scripture. You know,
1: where do they start?
4: Where would I start? Give me something I can actually start with and insert my name in it. Do you have one that you like or one that you recommend?
2: I started with Ephesians chapter 1 and 2.
1: Me too.
2: Yes. He says a lot about how he feels about us, how he sees us.
3: Yeah.
2: And I looked at everything he said about me and I wrote it down.
4: That's great.
2: Then I created a paragraph that I actually say to myself. It's two paragraphs.
3: Oh, I wish we could have pulled that up.
2: Yes. Ooh. And there are two paragraphs that I say, and yeah, it's beautiful. It's really touching. I remember thinking, you know, how hard it was for me. And I was praying as I said, Lord.
4: You can pull it up, Pastor.
3: Yeah. I'm going to try.
4: Yeah, that's good.
3: I'm going to
4: We're just having a conversation.
2: Yes,
4: okay.
2: Yes.
4: So go ahead. Go
1: Sorry,
4: ahead,
1: Alexander.
2: Yeah, it's okay. It's okay. It's just, you know, when I saw how difficult it was for me to embrace it, I really saw the power of how Satan really tries to control my mind. And I said, Lord, please help me to embrace these truths.
1: Amen.
2: You know, and we can be in ministry and still suffer with these things personally.
1: Of course.
2: You know, so it's really important. I think it's been very helpful for me.
4: Wow.
1: Oh, yeah.
4: No, that's great.
2: To say it. Yeah.
3: It's hard for me to pull it up on my phone.
4: Okay.
3: Oh, man. It's a beautiful application.
1: This is a good opportunity to give your website. So if you would like that, maybe you can reach out to the Lemons yourself. And let's put up their website here.
4: Good.
1: Their website, I have to pull it up here. 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Mm-hmm. You all have a new LLC, Dwayne Lemon Consulting LLC, president and COO.
2: Yes.
1: But the Lord led you to start, although you've been working in ministry for many years,
2: yes,
1: start earlier this year. So so people can contact you.
3: Yes.
1: If they need help, if they're, you take clients.
3: Yes.
1: Speaking appointments, all of that.
3: So. Absolutely.
1: And if you want what Sister Alexandra just shared.
4: I was just going to say, yeah, that's
1: if you want those two paragraphs, you can reach out to them.
3: Yes, we can send it to them. Perfect. That was
2: love it.
4: So you recommend then to that person at home that's like, oh, that's beautiful. I've never heard this in my entire life. Ephesians 1. Start
2: there.
4: Anything
2: one and chapter.
4: Another one that maybe
3: it's actually my favorite.
4: Ephesians 1.
3: Yeah. Yeah.
4: I love it.
3: We encourage them. You see, when I get into how to study the Bible, how does someone read a verse from scripture where Jesus is talking to a person directly?
1: Yeah.
3: And then we say, oh, well, let that apply to me. Like, how do you do that? Right. I've heard that argument before. Well, that's not what Jesus wishes for us. That's what he wished for the people he was talking to.
1: Right.
3: When you look at John 17, and you'll remember that this is the most, you know, powerful prayer and everything that Jesus did in the New Testament for sure. And when Jesus says in verse 21, he says, I pray not for them only.
1: That's right.
3: But over probably verse 20. And he says, but also for all those who hear as a result of them. So that, in other words, those words that Jesus said in John 17 wasn't just for the disciples present.
4: That's right.
1: It's for us.
3: It was for everyone who hears those words.
4: Isn't that great?
3: It's the same thing with all of scripture. So if you read 3 John 2, one of the most popular verses, beloved, I wish above all things thou mayest prosper.
1: And be in health.
3: The previous verse says, this was a letter to Gaius. Well, wait a minute. Does God only want Gaius to prosper and be in hell?
1: No.
4: He
3: wants that for all who believe. And so, again, when you go to Ephesians 1, those are not just statements to the brethren in the church of Ephesus.
1: That's right.
3: That's for all believers.
4: Praise God.
3: So not only they were blessed with all spiritual blessing, so are we.
1: Yeah.
3: Not only they are accepted, so are we.
1: Yeah.
3: And so that's how we apply these teachings from the Word of God to ourselves. And Ephesians 1 and 2 is a great place to do that.
4: Amen.
1: Beautiful.
4: So now we're talking about marriage, you know, in the end times. And so we're talking about communication.
3: Yeah.
4: That's one of the big things, right? Which is interesting. Communication between us and God, that's the key thing. Right. So because of the communication that we have with God, that's critical. And when we have that straightened out also, then that helps with our communication, I'm sure, husband and wife as well. But the breakdown you said in the marriage, especially now, is communication between husband and wife. Like you said, trauma, baggage and that sort of thing. Anything else you want to discuss and talk about that aspect of the end time in marriage?
3: Absolutely. You know, one of the things in order, again, communication involves two things, speaking and listening.
1: Yeah.
3: You know, if you don't have those two pieces, then
4: that's a good point.
3: Done.
4: Yeah. So that's hilarious. I'm thinking, go ahead.
3: Right. So, you know, we could talk about speaking in just a second, but I want to talk about listening.
1: Yeah.
3: You know, if we're going to truly be a people prepared to meet our God, we get to practice every day in our marriage.
1: It's true.
3: Right? Because the more that I learn how to speak well to my wife, the more that I learn how to listen well from my wife, I'm actually preparing myself to know how to speak well to God.
1: That's right.
3: And also how to listen to him.
1: It's beautiful.
3: The Bible lets us know in Psalm 116. This one, I wanted to read it.
4: Okay.
3: It's a beautiful statement here.
4: 116.
3: And Psalm 116. And it actually just speaks to the efficacy of listening. Mm-hmm. And so look at what it says here. Psalm 116th division, verses 1 and 2.
1: Mm-hmm.
3: And it says, I love the Lord because he has heard my voice and my supplications. Then verse 2, because he has inclined his ear unto me, therefore will I call upon him as long as I live.
4: Wow.
3: Look at how powerful listening impacted David.
1: That's right.
3: The fact that he knew that God would listen to him, he says, Lord, I love you even more. Because you listen to me.
1: Yeah.
3: And then he says, and because you incline your ear to listen to me, therefore, as a result of this, I'm going to call upon you as long as I live.
1: Amen.
3: What would make my wife want to call upon me as long as we're together, as long as we're alive together?
1: When she feels understood
3: my ear.
1: And listens. Yes.
3: There you go. The more that she feels understood, the more that she feels heard, and vice versa.
1: Yeah.
3: This is what affords for a great relationship.
1: That's right.
3: And you know what's nice about it? We actually are giving people a picture of heaven on earth. Because our homes were designed to be a little picture of heaven
4: good.
3: On earth.
4: That's
3: you know?
1: Beautiful.
3: Mm-hmm. And so now we're getting into evangelism.
4: Yes.
3: You know, we think sometimes, you know, holding up the tents and renting out places and proclaiming, these are good. But I remember Adventist Home, page 32, and it said, one well-ordered, one well-disciplined family will do more on behalf of the gospel, watch this, than all the sermons that could be preached.
4: All.
3: All. Can you imagine if I can learn I don't want to use the word master because I don't know if that's, I'll try. But if I could master loving my wife as Christ loves the church, yeah. if my wife could master loving me as the church is called to love and submit to Christ, then everyone that comes in our home when they come to visit and what have you, and they see that, they're getting the best sermon that could ever be preached.
1: Amen.
3: You know, talk about preparing people for the coming of the Lord by our marriages.
4: Yeah,
3: but how sad it is when the enemy of souls can convict people to think that they can go out, preach great messages, but be unloving husbands.
2: Mm.
3: And be disrespectful wives.
1: Yeah.
3: That's a deception from the enemy because now we're not keeping the main thing the main thing. Mm-hmm. And this is where we run into a very serious last day deception.
4: Mm-hmm.
3: Because unfortunately, a lot of evangelists, pastors, preachers, teachers, and so on, a lot of their marriages, if we're not careful, a lot of our marriages are under severe attack.
4: Mm-hmm.
3: And we can't think, look, I have no time for my wife. I got to go preach the gospel.
1: Right.
3: It's like, excuse me.
1: I'm doing the Lord's work.
3: Yeah.
2: Right.
3: Yeah.
2: Right.
3: I'm doing the Lord's work.
4: Now I'm in ministry.
3: And, right. You know, I oh my goodness. I have a client. And when he and I were talking, this blew his mind. When he and I were talking, I shared with him, I said, you know, he's like, you know, I got to do all this work for the ministry and everything, right. but my wife wants to go on a vacation. She wants to do this and da da da. And I said, brother, I said, can I let you in on something?
4: Ooh,
3: and
4: he like,
3: found this out.
4: He found this out.
2: Sure did.
3: Mm-hmm. I said, when you go on vacation with your wife, you're still doing ministry.
2: Yes.
1: Yeah.
3: You're ministering to your bride. I said, you got to start looking at your vacation. This is a time where I get to tell the rest of the world I'm not available and I get to zoom in and minister to my wife.
4: Wow.
3: And what, she gets to minister.
4: What did he say to that?
3: He said, wow. Like, I mean, literally in the camera, he's like, wow. You know, he's just shaking his head. It was so funny. But, you know, he loved it because it's the truth.
1: Right.
3: For some reason, his mind was convinced that if he hangs out with his wife, that's not ministry.
1: Right. Mm.
3: But when he's standing on a pulpit preaching and teaching,
1: that was ministry.
3: Mm-hmm. And when he began to see, no, every time you take time to love on your bride, I said, brother, that's ministry.
4: Mm-hmm.
3: That was like, eureka. You know, that's how it impacted him. Wow. And I'm excited for him.
1: Mm-hmm. What about the role of husband and wife? You referenced a couple times, you know, as Christ loves the church and then the respect we have as far as the wife for the husband. So talk about love and respect and the roles and maybe responsibilities of husbands and wives in a marriage relationship.
3: Question. Well, I'll tell you why I'm going to answer first, if you don't mind.
2: That's fine.
3: There's a reason I'm answering first. Because the Bible says in 1 John 4 and verse 19, we love him. That's the church. Mm-hmm. The church says, yes, we love God. But the reason why was
1: because he first loved
3: them. Husbands are initiators.
1: Mm-hmm.
3: We are called to be initiators of love in our homes.
4: Yes.
3: We're not supposed to sit back and say, well, when my wife decides to show me love, then I'll show love to her. You know, this transactional stuff. No, that's not the biblical blueprint.
1: Right.
3: The biblical blueprint is we as husbands are initiators and then the wives reciprocate.
1: Mm-hmm.
3: And so when I think about a husband being the head of his home, you know, that's one example in Ephesians 5.
1: Yep.
3: That the Bible says it so nicely that Jesus wasn't just the head. It combined it and said he was the savior of the body.
1: Yeah.
3: So he's the head, but he's also the savior. Mm-hmm. When you think of a savior, you're thinking of sacrifice. Mm-hmm. You're thinking of chief sacrifice. And so one of the things that I see as a husband is we are sacrificial leaders in our home.
4: Mm-hmm. Like that.
3: You know, and you got to put that word sacrifice there because if you don't, as we know today in our world, a lot of people are saying, hey, I'm the head of this household. But a lot of times it's not not demonstrative of sacrifice.
4: Not at all.
1: Right?
3: You know,
4: that's right.
3: So when we look at Christ, he did demonstrate leadership, but it was self-sacrificial leadership.
1: That's right.
3: In his home.
1: Mm-hmm.
3: The always looking out for the best of for his bride. And so when I think about the husband being the head, yes, he's a protector and all these things, but he's looking out for the best interest for his wife so he can be that beautiful model of Christ loving the church. So that's just one example I was thinking
4: that's
3: of.
4: That's excellent.
3: I think of, you know, the headship, the husband being the head of his home. There are three things that all husbands are called to be. Head of his home.
1: Yeah.
3: Priest of his home.
1: Yes.
3: Lawmaker of his home.
1: Oh, Oh, what's a lawmaker?
3: A lawmaker. If you remember Abraham in Genesis 18, mm-hmm. the Bible says in Genesis 18 and verse 19, it says, God says, for I know him, that he will command his household mm-hmm. after me. In other words, Abraham was the one to present the commands of God, the laws of God.
1: Right.
3: And that those laws of God governed the home government. Whatever was going on in home government, Abraham was the one to lead out in that, to say, these are the laws that governs our home. Mm-hmm. And so for us as husbands, we are called to do the same.
2: Mm-hmm.
1: Yeah.
3: We are called to lead our homes by presenting God's law. First and foremost, his commandments, mm-hmm. for sure. Every Christian home should be a commandment-keeping home,
1: mm-hmm.
3: just to be honest and be frank with what the word says. Mm-hmm. But in addition to that, what other laws do you have in your home? You know, what is it that we are going to agree to watch and not watch mm-hmm. in the name of entertainment?
4: Mm-hmm.
3: What are the kind of, rules that we're going to have for our children, mm-hmm. you know, as far as those things are concerned.
1: Mm-hmm. So what are we going to eat?
3: Even down to that, right? Mm-hmm. What are we going to eat in our home mm-hmm. versus what we're not going to eat?
1: Mm-hmm.
3: So you set up the laws, you set up the standards, and then you give those laws to the children and say, here's the expectation.
1: Yeah.
3: But the husband is the one that leads out in that. And then the wives walk in line with it and of our tremendous supports to those things being done by the husband. These are great ways to look at the scriptures and just see, wow, I'm called to be the head of my home. I'm called to be the priest or intercessor in my home.
1: Yeah.
3: I'm also called to be the lawmaker, mm-hmm. which means I must be a man of standard.
4: Mm-hmm.
3: You don't want to give things that you're not willing to live by yourself.
2: Mm-hmm.
3: So it calls you to be man of standard.
1: That's good.
3: You know,
4: it's good.
3: Such men like this. One of my favorite quotes in the book Education, page 57, the greatest want of the world
4: mm-hmm.
3: is the want of men.
1: That's right.
3: Men who will not be bought or sold.
2: Mm-hmm.
3: Men who in their inmost souls are true and honest.
1: Mm-hmm.
3: Men who do not fear to call sin by its right name. Men whose consciences are as true to duty as the needle to the pole.
1: Mm-hmm.
3: Men who will stand for the right, mm-hmm. though the heavens may fall.
4: Yeah.
3: End quote. This is the kind of men God wants us to be. And God knows that I'm like, Lord, I'm nowhere near such a man, but God says, I will help you.
4: Mm-hmm. Amen.
3: I'm here to help you. You know, he's not going to give us a bunch of commandments and say, figure it out. He's there to walk with us step by step and build us up
4: mm-hmm.
3: to becoming such husbands.
1: Amen.
2: You know, as my husband is speaking, I'm thinking when I was young, I did not think of those attributes to look for in a man,
1: mm-hmm.
2: you know, and in Titus 2 talks about the importance of the older women, you know, setting that example
4: mm-hmm.
2: and being intentional on teaching the younger women those things of respect and love and patience. And, you know, I believe that in today's society, those things are not really, those things are glossed over.
1: They are.
2: You know, right now the focus is just, you know, independence,
1: mm-hmm.
2: Success. And there's nothing wrong with success, you know, personal achievements, but those are not the things that are foundational to holding a family together.
4: Mm-hmm.
2: It's those things, love, kindness, mm-hmm. patience. So I wish I had that, you know, when I was younger. I'm thankful that, you know, like I said, the ups and downs that we went through, we had to learn the hard way, we had to go back to go forward. However, I think it's very, very important that as older women that we should, I've been married for 29 years, but you know, yes, I am. Thank you. But you know, to set an experience, you know, as an experienced married woman to be there for the younger women. You know, I start with my daughters, of course,
4: mm-hmm.
2: you know, and they take in a lot. You know, I appreciate one thing I'll say is also, talking about being an example is my daughters will tell me, you know, they've said to me, Dad raised the bar high.
1: Mm.
2: So they're very selective on the people they choose. So I can teach them, but they have to see that reflected in the home.
1: Of course.
4: Yeah,
2: they've seen the resilience of the, you know, of what we've been through and
4: mm-hmm.
2: how we've came above it
4: mm-hmm.
2: and seeing how God was centered to that.
4: Amen.
2: So I think it's really important to not only teach, but also live that example.
4: Mm-hmm.
2: For women, for younger women who are just coming into marriage.
3: Mm-hmm. I'm wondering if I can, may I put my wife on the spot?
1: Yeah.
3: Okay.
1: It's up to you. You go home with her.
4: I'm just going
1: to
4: say, you guys are together.
3: I know, right? I would love to know this, dear. So one of the functional word for husbands most times defined in scripture is love, you know, love like Christ. Mm-hmm. And the functional word for the wives often is submit, like the church. What makes submission easy for you, love?
2: I mean, And
4: huge.
2: I'm telling you.
1: That's great.
2: I was born and raised in New York. And the culture in New York is a very self-sufficient. You know, you learn self-sufficiency as a woman, even as a man, you just, it's just,
3: we're both New Yorkers.
2: I will be honest with you, it was difficult at first, you know, for me, but as I started to understand how, as it's easy for us when we think about Jesus, we're like, he's such a good God, you know, so much grace and love, how could you not submit to that? So if you have a husband that reflects that, that's what makes it easy.
3: Amen.
2: That's what makes it easy. So, yeah, that's what how I would answer that.
3: Amen.
2: That's what makes it very easy, because I see your genuineness in your approach to, you know, fatherhood and being a husband, for sure.
3: Amen.
2: Yeah.
4: Well, that's great.
1: It's beautiful.
3: That was a good answer, babe.
1: It was a good answer. I love the concept of it being lived out.
2: Yes.
1: You know, you loving your wife as Christ loves the church.
2: Amen. Yes.
1: Because I think sometimes we can twist to scripture in a sense. And the husband can say, you need to respect me, wife, you know.
2: Yeah.
1: And the husband is not acting like Jesus.
2: Right.
1: Or the husband is acting in a difficult way toward his wife, maybe with harshness or maybe with anger. And that's not the picture of Jesus.
2: No. Right.
1: Yeah.
3: No,
1: yeah.
3: It is.
2: Yeah.
1: Yeah.
2: There's a responsibility on the side as the husband to lead to it's hard for that woman, because a lot of people will say, well, you're supposed to, you know, respect me and honor me, but they don't consider, you know, am I creating that safe space, that environment for her to do that? You know, so.
4: I have a couple of questions. I'm going to hit this first one here, and it's on the submitting aspect. So sometimes I've heard it say on the submission that they lose their identity. And that's not the case with submitting.
2: No,
4: so maybe just unpack that a little bit, because like, okay, submission, basically whatever I'm like, I've lost my identity is who a woman is. So is
2: well,
4: just about that, like, you know, this whole submission aspect.
2: Well, yes, I definitely, if I forgot to say that, I will definitely, because that's an important part, because yes, women feel like I lose my, I'm like a slave to this man. No, am I a doormat?
4: Yeah.
2: Absolutely not.
4: That's right.
2: As Christ lifts up the church, right?
4: Amen.
1: Yeah.
2: So we lift it up. You want someone who's going to, really help you in this world, like help you achieve your accomplishments. Marriage is supposed to help refine and strengthen the character, right? So we typically ask couples, you know, the person that you're about to marry, do they help strengthen your character for this world? And, and do they help you for heaven? So when I look at our relationship, I have to think about if I'm pursuing, let's say I wanted to start a business or wanted to do something in the community, anything that, that I'm personally convicted on, does my husband help me support me in that venture? You know, if there's something I'm struggling with, does he pray for me? Does he pray with me? How do we communicate with one another? You know, sometimes trauma can impact that.
1: Of course.
2: And of course, for heaven.
1: Yeah.
2: You know, are you really encouraging me to strengthen my character for heaven? Are you replicating what God has, you know, identified you as your, as my husband? Are you replicating that in the home? So I think those are very important questions that I wish, I'm thankful that it turned out great. But, you know, I wish those questions were told or encouraged for me to practice or to consider as I look for a spouse or not look for, but to consider a spouse for marriage.
4: And I think now with your ministry, this is powerful. Isn't God good?
2: Yeah.
4: Now you can actually share and teach from your experience and share through 3ABN and your ministry as you travel around the world, as you said. So God is amazing.
3: Amen.
4: Like you said, you wish that you would have had that as a child, but now you can be that influence maker for other young ladies,
2: and
4: young
2: we're strong
4: men.
2: On
4: this is fantastic.
3: It's a really daunting thought to think that, you know, the idea of a wife being a helpmeet is the sum total of who she is.
2: Right.
3: You know, it's a beautiful text of scripture that is to be respected, not perverted.
4: Yes,
3: a wife is not only existent in a marriage to just help her husband mm-hmm. achieve all sorts of great things and do things and stuff. And she is just merged in that identity. My wife and I remember so many times when we would travel and, you know, people would, oh, that's the wife, you know, and I'm like, that wife has a name, you know, it's like, just, yeah. Are you serious right now?
2: Yes.
3: Like, you
2: know, I was just the female version of Dwayne Lemon.
3: It was like she was just merged. Mm-hmm. So from a long time ago, I really, and this is my counsel to husbands, is guys, support your wife in helping her find her God-given identity, knowing what God wants for her to do. Mm-hmm. There's a reason that you have the Dorcas, you have the Ruth, you have the Esther, you have Mary. Right. There's so many names in scripture of women whom God called to do amazing things. Mm-hmm. And so it is the Proverbs 31 woman. It's like she was industrious. She had awesome life for herself outside of her children and her husband. But of course she was a great wife as well. And she was evidently a great mom. Mm-hmm. And so I encouraged my wife. I said, honey, you need to know what has God called you to do? Yeah. I'm alive. I feel great. I have tons and tons of health and I'm very thankful for being here. But I understood many, many years ago that life is but a vapor.
1: Yes.
3: We could be here today, gone tomorrow. If my wife merges herself only in me to just be my helper and so on, what happens if I'm that guy who got into the car accident and dies? Mm-hmm. What is she supposed to do now? Wait for another husband so she can find her new identity as his helper?
4: Wow.
3: God forbid.
4: Yeah.
3: It's like, no, you were created to do things. God has put talents in you. Up until last night, I'm speaking life into this world.
2: Oh, yes.
3: Seriously, I was just like, babe, I said, listen, you know, and I was just reflecting on some of the things that was done yesterday. And I was just once again telling her, God has a calling on your life. God is doing this, you know, and so on.
4: Incredible.
3: And I think that we as husbands, this is part of our responsibility, is to assist our wives in understanding what is the calling that God has on you while you're an amazing helper to me. Mm-hmm. But there's something more that God wants from you than just to be known as my helper.
4: Yes.
3: It's something God created you for.
4: Amen. No, that's well said. So this is my other question then too. So I know we only got like 14 minutes left. because we get these requests here at 3ABN quite often where we're talking about marriages in the end time. Is, okay, let's say this, I'm just pick this scenario. You got a wife that's just like, oh, falling in love with God, studying the Bible, her growth with God and Jesus is growing stronger every day, where her husband is just, you know, doesn't really know, he's not really in this together. They're not in it together. He's a Christian, but nominal, maybe goes to church here and there, and, you know, maybe Easter, Christmas, that sort of thing. And here you've got the wife that's just passionate about God, but the marriage is not really, she wants it. You know, we're talking about this scenario. What would you say to her or to him? Because sometimes the wife, the opposite, vice versa. Any thoughts for these couples out there?
3: Great question. Mm-hmm. You know, one of the things that needs to be said is, we are both ministers to one another. The wife is going to minister to the husband. The husband is going to minister to the wife. Mm-hmm. The Bible talks about how two are better than one.
1: Yes.
3: And one of the reasons why is because if one falls, the other can do what?
4: Pick
1: them up. Mm-hmm.
3: So I would say to that wife, or say to that husband, by the way, I deal with this quite often. It's very rare that you have a husband and wife that are on that same page. Mm-hmm. There's usually somebody that's on a higher spiritual plane than the other.
1: Okay.
3: Usually.
4: So you see this quite a bit.
3: Oh, definitely. Mm-hmm. Definitely. Right. And in cases like that, I'm like, okay, God is calling you to build up your husband a little bit. Mm-hmm. Maybe there's some things he's suffering from blind spots. Mm-hmm. Maybe there's some trauma he hasn't dealt with. We don't know what's going on.
1: Yeah.
3: Well, here's what we do know. There was a guy by the name of Nabal, and he was a pretty bad dude. And here it is that when Abigail heard that the destroyer, in the context of David, was on his way to take him out. She could have said, oh boy, this is my chance to be free, you know, because he was evidently not so great a guy. But what does she do? She was moved with the spirit of Jesus.
1: She was.
3: And she becomes an intercessor on behalf of this husband that's not doing well. Mm-hmm. And so it is that's something that I would say to all of those wives is I would say, hey, if your husband is not being the man that God has called him to be, he is your first priority as far as a soul to be one to Christ. Mm. And therefore pray for your husband. Do what you can to lift up. Keep your boundaries. Mm-hmm. I'm big on that. It's like, I don't believe in abuse. I actually just uploaded on one of my my YouTube channel. I did a message called No Excuse for Abuse in the Family.
4: Excellent.
3: And so it's very important that I would never encourage a woman to sit under abusive behavior and things of that nature.
4: It's good.
3: So I just want to say that very quickly. But nevertheless, do what you can to build them up. But keep your boundaries. Make sure that you don't compromise yourself with God. Mm-hmm. Acts 5:29, we ought to obey God rather than men. Mm-hmm. So, you know, if your husband is ever trying to get you to do ungodly stuff, that's when you have to lovingly tell him, I'm sorry, I can't do that. Mm-hmm. My fidelity is to Christ and Christ first. Mm-hmm. But wherever I can be supportive to you, I will be supportive to you as long as I don't have to violate God's word or my conscience.
1: Right.
3: And so under that context, minister to your husband, labor with him. Wow. Paul talks about this in 1 Corinthians 7. Mm-hmm. And again, what are we learning? We're learning, first and foremost, what God does with us.
1: Yeah.
3: Because remember, we're his spouse, and we sometimes are like that nominal spouse, aren't we? Right?
4: Yeah, absolutely we are.
3: Sometimes we're like that.
4: Absolutely.
3: And so as we're learning how God deals with us, I say it this way. God, one of the reasons God gives us grace is so we can give it to others.
2: Amen.
3: And
4: that's
3: so
4: good.
3: Yeah, seriously. So recognize, always remember the grace that God has shown you when you were perhaps just like that unconverted husband or unconverted wife.
1: Mm-hmm. Yeah.
3: And God commended his love toward us, and that while we were yet sinners, Christ still died for us.
4: Amen.
3: Now Jesus wants you to do a little dying to self too.
1: Yeah.
3: As it relates to ministering to your spouse.
4: Well said.
1: I love
3: Well, that's what I'm saying. You see how everything ties back in?
4: Oh, yeah. Right.
3: Everything
4: back in.
3: Ties back in.
4: It's beautiful.
1: Powerful.
3: This is how things can get, this is how problems can get solved very quickly. Early Writings, page 119. Beautiful statement. If pride and selfishness were laid aside, 5 minutes would resolve most difficulties.
4: 5 minutes.
3: Think about that.
4: Most difficulties. That's
3: most.
4: Think of all the troubles in the world and within marriages and families and church and all that.
3: Mm-hmm.
4: Wow.
3: So that's what's key here is let the gospel teach us how to respond to these problems in our marriages. We could see not only the problems go away, they can go away quickly.
4: Mm. Yeah. No, that's powerful.
3: Yeah.
1: That is powerful. We want to put up your website again.
3: Oh, sure.
1: So if you would like to contact Brother Dwayne, Sister Alexandra Lemon, you can go to their website, Dwayne-Lemon.com. That's D-W-A-Y-N-E. 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Reach out to them if you're interested in their services. Maybe you need some coaching, or you need to become a client, or you need some help in your marriage or in your family and your addictions or whatever you're dealing with or you're struggling with, or you'd like them to come to your community, your church, and present, feel free to reach out to them. You referenced here when you talked about pride and selfishness being laid aside. What about forgiveness in a marriage?
3: Mm-hmm.
1: Walk us maybe through a little bit of that process, what that looks like, forgiveness in a marriage, because some things seem unforgivable, and yet God can bring some restoration.
3: Yeah, so true. I didn't know if you wanted to share anything on that, love.
2: Oh, you can go.
3: Okay. So when I think about... forgiveness is essential.
1: Yeah.
3: The Bible lets us know forgiveness has healing in it. So here's an example. Mm. In science, you have books that are written like Forgive to Live.
1: Yes.
3: You know, literally just scientific studies of forgiveness therapy and the list goes on.
4: Okay.
3: Well, all of these things originate in the Bible. Luke 5. In Luke 5 and verse 17, the Bible says that the Pharisees and the doctors of law were present. And then it says, and the power of the Lord was present to heal.
1: Mm-hmm.
3: Okay, to heal them. The power of the Lord was present. It didn't say what the power was.
1: Mm-hmm.
3: It just said the power of the Lord was present to heal them. We don't know what it is yet.
4: I had not thought about that.
3: Yeah.
4: Okay, yeah. That's
3: so
4: okay.
3: Now you have to keep going down.
4: Yes.
1: Right?
3: So let's go there. Look at this real quick. Luke 5. And let's find out what this power is, because we know there's some power that's present to heal. Okay, well, let's find out what it is. So now here we go. First, it says in verse 17, and the power of the Lord was present to heal them.
1: Yep.
3: And then it switches in verse 18 to the story of the paralytic.
1: Yep.
3: And then it talks about, behold, men brought in a bed, a man which was taken with a palsy, etc. Watch verse 24. It says, now this is after Jesus already told the man, get up and so on. Mm-hmm. Then it says in verse 24, but that you may know that the Son of Man has what?
4: Power.
3: On earth to do what?
4: Forgive sins.
3: Forgive sins. He says unto the sick of the palsy, I say unto thee, arise, take up your bed and walk. That's the second time the word power was used.
1: Yeah.
3: Since the previous time. So what was the power that was present to heal? Forgiveness of sins.
1: It's powerful.
3: That's the power. And so when I sin against my wife, when my wife sins against me, when we hurt each other, the Bible lets us know, God says, hey, the power of forgiveness that he gives to us, we can now give it to each other. And what does it bring to our marriage? Healing.
1: It does.
3: It brings lots of healing. Mm-hmm. I mean, there are countless and countless stories of husbands and wives who have finally gotten to that place. Quite honestly, I saw it last night. Mm-hmm. I had to work with one of my clients.
1: Yeah.
3: And boy, you just see them kind of going at it with each other a little bit. And I was like, okay. And I'm just sitting there and, you know, very prayerful when you're going through these sessions. And at one point, I just appealed to them. I said, yeah. Do you see anything that you could honestly say that was unnecessary? You didn't need to do that. The wife says, yes. Mm. I said to the husband, I said, do you see anything? The husband was like, yes. And I said, okay. I said, what do you think God wants you both to do to each other now that you're acknowledging these wrongs? I need to apologize.
1: Yeah.
3: And I said, okay, good. And I said, can I make a suggestion? Yes. I said, after you apologize, ask each other, do you forgive me?
4: Mm. Okay.
3: I said, that's a powerful question.
1: That is good.
3: And the response that comes back, which is, yes, I do. I said, you tell me how you feel after you hear mm-hmm. it. Mm-hmm. And it's like, there's so much healing to hear communicated from a spouse, I forgive you. Mm-hmm. I forgive you. I mean, it is designed for healing. So forgiveness mm-hmm. is an absolute imperative mm-hmm. in a marriage to repair whatever has been broken. You just mm-hmm. got to have forgiveness.
4: So yeah. not just so much as saying, I'm sorry, but actually, do you forgive me?
3: Oh, so important.
4: Take it to that step. Yeah.
3: So okay. important. Mm-hmm. And there's some follow-up to that. Like, in all honesty, if my wife, let's say, did something offensive to me, mm-hmm. and let's say she came to me and said, honey, do you know, I'm sorry, will you forgive me? Mm-hmm. Once I tell Alexandra yes, mm-hmm. I relinquish my right to bring it back up to her. Because when an offense is forgiven, it's cast away.
1: That's
3: right. It's buried in the depths of the sea where no human being can go. And every time a human tries to go to the depths of the sea, something very bad happens. Mm-hmm. They get crushed. Mm-hmm. Mm-hmm. And so that's God's way of letting us know. That's where I put the sins, the offenses of my people. Mm-hmm. I bury it. And that's what he does in our marriage with him.
1: That's right.
3: That's what we need to do in our marriage with each other.
4: So that's when it's okay to move on.
3: Then it's definitely okay.
4: Yeah, because then you don't bring, got it.
3: And that's why you got to really think about it when you say yes. Mm-hmm. You know, and I encouraged a couple. I said, I want you to think about it. Because once you say yes.
1: Yes.
2: That's it.
3: You're understanding, I relinquish the right to bring this back up and throw it in your face just because I get irritated a week from now. It's like, you know, if you're going to live like men and women of God, this is what we have to do.
2: It's good. Wow.
3: Serious. It's pretty awesome. That.
2: Yeah.
3: Yeah. Yeah.
2: We taught our children that the same thing. Mm-hmm. So, because we bring it back to each other and it just reopens those wounds.
1: Yeah.
2: And so you want to move on. You want to be free from the guilt or the oppression that sometimes Satan puts on us, you know, so there's so much healing in that.
3: There's so much.
2: For sure.
3: For sure.
2: Yeah.
4: And that is excellent. You just mentioned a word right there, freeing.
1: Mm-hmm. Yeah.
4: A lot of people feel, I want to be free, trying to figure it all out. Mm-hmm. That's amazing, right? It's like a burden.
3: Yeah.
2: Yes.
4: To be free.
3: Yeah.
2: Yeah. And it prevents you from,
4: praise God,
2: from moving on in that relationship. When you think about holding on to that.
1: Yeah.
2: Bitterness or something that happened years ago with that person, you're not free to love. It eats at you, mm-hmm. you know? So I think the opportunity to go to someone and to say, hey, let's put closure to this, you know? So,
3: powerful. And remember, this is why Ephesians 4 tells us that, you know, God says, put away, you know, verse 31, he says, put away all bitterness and malice and anger and resentment, etc. But then in the next verse, he says, but then be kind one to another, tenderhearted, forgiving one another, even as God for Christ's sake hath forgiven you. That's the leveling. Is every time we look at our relationships, remember our relationship. And when we do that, oh, Lord, I'm like that stubborn spouse. Here you are ready to forgive me. What else can I do with this spouse? Right. But also be prepared to forgive them. Right. It makes it easier when we level it between our relationship with God. Mm-hmm. Keep the gospel in mind.
1: Mm-hmm. I love keeping the gospel in mind in marriage. I think that's beautiful. That's my biggest takeaway.

0: thief on the cross, he was moments away from dying. And even moments away from dying, he had a small little conversation with Christ. Keep in mind, the death process already began. He's on the cross. He's literally dying. But right there in that moment, he asked Jesus to remember him. And Jesus gave him not just assurance, he gave him blessed assurance. And if God can do that with a dying relationship, just right there in those last few moments, what can God do for our marriages that are dying?
1: Yeah.
0: Just because our marriages might be dying and we feel like it's over, what could possibly revive us? Remember the story of the thief on the cross. What God did in the last few minutes, God can do even for the last few moments of our marriages. And he can take what is destined for hell and he can turn it into a little heaven on earth. That's my prayer for every single one of our couples that are looking at this today.
1: Amen.
2: Yes, excellent. Amen. Yes. Jill, you want to close us?
1: Sure. Yeah, so just great. So thank powerful. You. Oh, thank yeah. you Welcome. Both, Brother Duane and Sister Alexandra. Thank you.
2: I was blessed.
1: For each other, yeah. yes. for God, for the gospel to be lived out in marriages.
3: Oh, yes.
1: That's so beautiful. So yes. we just pray God's blessing and anointing over you both,
0: thank
1: your family,
0: you.
1: Your ministry, as you just are used by God
0: yes.
1: to be able to spread healing and hope and deliverance through the word and through the power of the Holy Spirit in other people's lives.
3: Amen. Thank you.
1: Thank you for being here.
2: I've been blessed by the conversation.
3: Oh, yeah, this is great. Yeah, amen.
1: And we just thank you. Thank you for being part of the 3ABN family and know that we pray for you. We have a pastoral department here for you. You are welcome to call us. We want to pray with and for you, for your family needs and what's going on in your life. God wants to bring hope, healing, and deliverance to you. God bless you.

0: 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I'm Jasmine Carter, and I'm inviting you to partner with 3ABN in sharing the love of Jesus right where God has placed you. 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You simply need a willing heart and a desire to serve. 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You could be the answer to someone's prayer. 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

0: This is It Is Written. I'm John Bradshaw. Thanks for joining me. Have you ever wondered what you're actually capable of? Now, I don't mean do you have greatness within? Could you complete an Ironman? Could you run a Fortune 500 company? I don't mean that. Quite the opposite, really. There are times, far too many times, that we see the darkest side of humanity. What does it take for a person to go to one of those really dark places? What do you have to have inside yourself that makes you capable of going there? In 1921, people who otherwise would have been considered, for the most part, decent, law-abiding, upstanding members of society, took part in the massacre of 300 innocent civilians. And the likelihood is you've never heard anything about it. Here's some details. 300 people murdered. Thousands more injured. Property damaged on a massive scale. Businesses, homes, hotels, theaters, personal property destroyed. Insurance companies refused to pay out the victims of this unfathomable horror. And nobody was brought to justice. The proper authorities weren't alerted until well after they could have made a difference. In fact, there was a concerted effort to keep help from arriving to assist the victims. And in case you missed it, 300 people were killed. Hundreds were injured. 10,000 people were left homeless. And 40 or so city blocks were burned to the ground. So where did this take place? Yugoslavia? The Soviet Union? Cambodia? No, it happened here in the United States of America. In fact, right here in Tulsa, Oklahoma. Right here on this spot where I am now. The worst civil disturbance in American history. It's an incredibly little-known atrocity. The vast majority of people have got no idea that it ever happened, in spite of it being one of the worst incidents of racial violence in American history. And given the history of this country, that's really saying something. In 1921, Greenwood, Oklahoma was a prosperous community. In fact, it was the wealthiest black community in the United States. It was known as the Black Wall Street. But on Memorial Day weekend that year, Greenwood's prosperity, in fact, Greenwood itself, came to an awful, abrupt end. Greenwood was populated exclusively by African Americans, many of whom were very prosperous and ran successful businesses. Because of Jim Crow laws, Greenwood's residents weren't able to shop at white-owned businesses in Tulsa. 100 years ago, Greenwood had its own hospital, many doctors, including a nationally renowned surgeon, a library, schools, hotels, theaters, and a whole lot more. At the time, Tulsa was a hotbed of the biting, bitter racism that plagued the United States. Between 1882 and 1968, there were almost 5,000 known lynchings spread across more than 40 states. Experts agree that there were undoubtedly more, maybe thousands more. Almost three-quarters of the people who were lynched were African American. Think about what's involved in this. Lynching was murder carried out by a mob, and often with the cooperation of law enforcement. If law enforcement didn't actively participate, and there were times the law couldn't prevent a mob from doing what it wanted to do, law enforcement officers often refused to try to prevent the murder and were complicit in what went on. Huge crowds would come out to watch lynchings. Now, these weren't people coming to witness a public execution that had been ordered by a court of law. They were coming to watch mob justice. They were coming to witness a murder. photographs of lynching victims would frequently be taken and then turned into postcards, which would be sent around the country. There were times that the protagonists of or witnesses to lynchings would cut off the fingers and so forth of lynching victims and keep them as souvenirs. So we're asking the question, what kind of person do you have to be capable of that? Now first, some background to the Tulsa Race Riot, or the Greenwood Massacre as it's often called. Before it had taken place, a 19-year-old white man, Roy Belton, admitted to having murdered a taxi driver. An angry mob seized him from the place where he was being held, took him a few miles out of town, and lynched him. What were law enforcement officials doing? They were there keeping the peace and diverting or directing the traffic. Up until this time, 20 African Americans had been lynched in the state of Oklahoma, but never in Tulsa. Well, now black Tulsans realized or figured that if the white population was prepared to lynch a white man, it wouldn't be long before they lynched a black man. And sooner rather than later, their fears were realized. On May the 30th, 1921, a 19-year-old black shoeshine boy named Dick Rowland entered the elevator of the Drexel building here at 319 South Main Street in Tulsa. Why was he in the elevator in the Drexel building? Well, he wanted to use the bathroom. And as a black man, he couldn't use the bathrooms that were used by the white population. And there was a colored bathroom on the top floor of the Drexel building. Now, exactly what happened inside that elevator isn't known, but it seemed that as the elevator began to move, it lurched, causing the elevator operator, a 17-year-old white girl named Sarah Page, to trip and fall forward. It might be that Dick Rowland tripped and fell forward. But whatever happened, in that moment, young Sarah Page let out a shout of surprise. And that shout of surprise ended up being a young man's death sentence. I'll tell you why in just a moment. 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Thanks for joining me today on It Is Written. In 1921, Tulsa, Oklahoma was a booming city. Greenwood was a prosperous black suburb of Tulsa. There were plenty of people in Tulsa, though, who resented that prosperity. And as a result, that Greenwood no longer exists. A 19-year-old shoeshine boy named Dick Rowland took the elevator to the top floor of the Drexel building at 319 South Main Street to use the colored bathroom. Now, something happened inside that elevator that caused the young white female elevator operator to scream. It seems that the elevator lurched and that Sarah Page fell in the direction of the young man. Dick Rowland knew that that scream was likely his death sentence. He ran out of the Drexel building as fast as he could, hoping that no one would see him. But somebody did see him. They heard a white girl scream and saw a young black man running. Now, in this case, 2 and 2 did not equal 4. But this was Tulsa in 1921. It wasn't long and he'd been arrested and locked up in the Tulsa County Courthouse. And shortly after that, a white mob arrived, demanding justice. They wanted Dick Rowland lynched. Sarah Page said repeatedly that Rowland had not harmed her. She wasn't hurt, her clothes weren't ruffled, but the police insisted that this was a case of attempted rape. She refused to sign a statement saying that that was so. But there was no way the facts were going to get in the way of an opportunity to put a young black man in his place. His place being, in this case, the end of a rope. Now, there was absolutely no basis in fact for what the mob was claiming and demanding. But here you had people you would assume were otherwise law-abiding and responsible demanding the death of an innocent young man simply because of the hatred that existed in their heart. Now, there was no lack of things fanning those flames. It's said that more than 3,000 people in Tulsa at the time were members of the Ku Klux Klan. And there was a white-owned newspaper at the time, the Tulsa Tribune, that ran a number of editorials that were overtly racist. One headline said, "A Negro assaults a white girl." After Roland's arrest, the Tribune's front page screamed, "To lynch Negro tonight." But a large number of Greenwood men decided they were not going to let that happen. They knew the shoeshine boy had done nothing wrong, and they weren't about to sit by while yet another innocent young black man was executed by a mob for a crime he didn't commit. So that group of men, among them World War I veterans who had served their country, armed, came down here, the site of the courthouse at that time, and they confronted that white mob of more than 2,000. That mob had massed right here in this very area. In the tension that followed, a shot was fired. And it was all on. What followed was mayhem. White Tulsans who didn't have guns stole guns and ammunition from gun shops or hardware stores, and they headed for Greenwood. Greenwood, a symbol of black progress, was burned to the ground completely. More than 20 black churches, a hospital, a funeral home, a school, a theater, doctors' and lawyers' offices, hotels, grocery stores, restaurants, and hundreds of homes, more than 1,000 structures, were all completely destroyed. Homes were looted. Anything that could be taken was taken. In years following, black residents who came back to the area knew that those possessions that they had left behind were now in white-owned homes and businesses. Now, if that was all, that would be bad enough. But the human toll was much higher. 300 people were killed, murdered, slaughtered, for no other reason than the color of their skin. If you were black, you were a target. And there was no shortage of people willing to take aim. So what does it take to enable a person to cross that bridge and get to a place where they're willing to join in a mob murder of people from their own community? People who lived only blocks away, people they interacted with, people they passed by in the street. How do you get from here to there? Now, there was plenty that was allowed to cause the pressure to build up in Tulsa. The race-baiting newspaper, the Tulsa Tribune, the racism that was endemic in society, the Ku Klux Klan, jealousy at the prosperity of black Tulsans. But none of those things can be allowed to be used as excuses for an atrocity like this. People live with and deal with frustration of all kind all the time without resorting to anything like that. I'll give you an interesting case to consider for comparison. In 1921, the same year as the Black Wall Street was destroyed by a white mob and 300 people were murdered, two Italian-American immigrants were convicted of robbery and murder. The crime took place in Braintree, Massachusetts, and Nicola Sacco and Bartolomeo Vanzetti were convicted of the crime. There was an uproar. Academics weighed in. People protested that the two were innocent. Writers and artists pleaded that the courts would reconsider. Even Albert Einstein signed a petition. Workers went on strike. After the two men were executed, 200,000 people came out to watch the funeral procession. This was a big, big deal. Because there were those who believed, rightly or wrongly, that a miscarriage of justice was being carried out. But 1,400 miles away, at right around the same time, 300 people were murdered in cold blood. And the silence was deafening. So what has to take place in a human heart to make it possible for somebody to go there? Racism, you might say. Okay, but not every racist takes a gun and shoots somebody dead and then burns down their home or their town. Mob mentality. Okay, but people on that day knew the difference between right and wrong. There were many white people who sheltered and protected African Americans from the mob and saved their lives. People knew better. Now, here's why this is so important to you and me. This is what the Bible says in Jeremiah chapter 17, verse 9. The heart is deceitful above all things and desperately wicked. Who can know it? Psalm 14 starts with these words. The fool has said in his heart, there is no God. They are corrupt. They've done abominable works. There is none who does good. The Lord looks down from heaven upon the children of men to see if there are any who understand, who seek God. They've all turned aside. They have together become corrupt. There is none who does good. No, not one. The Apostle Paul quotes Psalm 14 in Romans chapter 3, applying those verses to his day and by extension to ours. So what we read in the Bible tells us that we are capable of the most disastrous actions. There lurks within every one of us the capacity for real evil. So how does a person live a life that doesn't include hate and violence? What happened with the destruction of the Black Wall Street reveals a spiritual problem. Hatred is a spiritual problem. Racism is a spiritual problem. All sin is a spiritual problem. But thank God that the Bible makes clear that there is a way that we can live without what the Bible calls the old man of sin dominating our lives. More in a moment. 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Just hours after the attack on Pearl Harbor in December of 1941, Japan attacked the Philippines. In the midst of the death and destruction, tens of thousands of American and Filipino soldiers were captured and forced to march on what would become known as the Bataan Death March. The horror of that march is almost impossible for people living in peacetime to imagine. And so we ask ourselves, why? Why does a loving God allow such horrors to take place? The answers don't come easy. Join It Is Written on location in the Philippines for The March of Death as we explore together that challenging question. Why? Why me? The March of Death. Watch now on It Is Written TV. In the beginning, God created the heaven and the earth. And when he did so, he gave to the human family the ability and freedom to think and to do. We were given freedom of choice. But after sin entered the world, we inherited from Adam and Eve a fallen nature. We're born with a tendency towards evil. David wrote in Psalm 58:3, the wicked are estranged from the womb. They go astray as soon as they be born, speaking lies. The Bible shows us what we're truly capable of, both for good and for evil. And in some Bible personalities, you see both. We'll take a look at one incredible example in just a moment. There was a lot of race-based hatred in the Bible. And some of the most breathtaking examples of murderous hatred are found where you'd least expect. In Jesus' day, the Jews and the Samaritans hated each other. On one occasion, Jesus was heading to Jerusalem, and he was planning to spend the night en route in a Samaritan village. James and John went ahead to get things ready. But the Samaritans told James and John to get lost. They didn't want any Jews spending the night in their village. James and John were furious. They came to Jesus and they said, "Lord, do you want us to call fire down from heaven and burn them up like the prophet Elijah did?" Now think about this. This was James and John. John who wrote the Gospel of John and the Little Johns and the Book of Revelation. They were asking Jesus if they could incinerate a village full of people. Where did this kind of hatred come from? Now, consider the Apostle Paul. This is that case study I said we'd look at. Acts 14 says, rather matter-of-factly, "Then Jews from Antioch and Iconium came there, and having persuaded the multitudes, they stoned Paul and dragged him out of the city, supposing him to be dead." Now, this was straight-up religious hatred. He was brutalized simply because of what he believed. Acts 21:31 is speaking of Paul when it rather casually says, "And as they went about to kill him." In Acts chapter 23, the authorities have to protect Paul from a mob because they fear that that mob is literally going to tear Paul to pieces. Later in the same chapter, a group of 40 men take a pledge that they're not going to eat until after they have killed Paul. Now, they didn't kill Paul, and the Bible doesn't say exactly what happened to them, so that means they either broke their pledge or got really hungry. Paul was persecuted owing to a blind hatred brought about simply because of what he believed. Now, earlier in the book of Acts, it was Paul doing the persecuting. The great apostle Paul, who wrote so much of the New Testament, was himself responsible for the deaths of many people, again based solely upon what they believed. Even Paul was capable of the worst crimes, and we've seen this many times around our world. Northern Ireland was divided owing to a political dispute drawn basically along religious lines. In the Middle Ages, the Roman Catholic Church ruthlessly persecuted millions of Protestants. But there were times those Protestants gained the ascendancy and they became the persecutors. So who does this? A lot of crime, a lot of evil is carried out by people you would not think are capable of doing so. But we all are. We are fallen. It's what sin has done. But here's the really good news in this. No one has to cave in to hate or racism or animosity or any kind of sin. We can all be kept by the grace of God through the power of the Holy Spirit at work in our life. No matter your situation, no matter what you're wrestling with, no matter what your background is, no matter what your challenge is, God can do this for you. That's why we pray in the Lord's Prayer, "Lead us not into temptation, but deliver us from evil." That's Matthew 6:13. 1 Corinthians 10:13 says, "No temptation has overtaken you except such as is common to man. But God is faithful, who will not allow you to be tempted beyond what you are able, but with the temptation will also make the way of escape, that you may be able to bear it." Philippians 2:13 says that God works in you both to will and to do for His good pleasure. Reporting on the aftermath of the destruction of Greenwood, The Tulsa Tribune wrote this about black residents returning to what was left of their homes. As they passed the city's most traveled streets, they held both hands high above their heads, their hats in one hand, a token of their submission to the white man's authority. They will not return to the homes they had on Tuesday afternoon, but to heaps of ashes, the angry white man's reprisal for the wrong inflicted on them by the inferior race. So who writes that? Who thinks like that? Well, the truth is, people just like you and me, but people whose hearts and minds are not surrendered to God. See, God gave to us freedom of choice. If your freedom of choice is not surrendered to Him, then there's no place that you are not capable of going in sin. But when your life is surrendered to God, that's when you're kept out of hate and in the hands of God. So how is it with you? Are you surrendered to God today? Or is there something that must be surrendered to Him now? If there is, I want to encourage you to give your life, to give your freedom of choice completely to God.
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0: Let's pray together now. Our Father in heaven, we realize when we look into the Bible what we are truly capable of. We look around the world, we see the depths of sin. We realize that could be us. Perhaps it has been us. I thank you for forgiveness. And I thank you for power, the power of the Holy Spirit in our lives, keeping us where you want us to be kept. Lord, the difference between living a life in you and a life of sin and shame is Jesus in us. Fill us with your presence. Keep us now, I pray. In Jesus' name, amen. Thank you so much for joining me. I'm looking forward to seeing you again next time. Until then, remember, it is written, man shall not live by bread alone, but by every word that proceeds from the mouth of God.
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3: Some minds are like concrete, thoroughly mixed up and permanently set. In Psalm 78, verse 8, we are cautioned not to be a stubborn and rebellious generation, a generation that did not set its heart aright and whose spirit was not faithful to God. God longs for the invitation to soften a hardened heart.
4: From Matthew chapter 9, verse 36. Seeing the people, he felt compassion for them because they were distressed and dispirited like sheep without a shepherd. You know, Jesus was all about seeing people. He watched the look on their face. He watched to see where people were hurting. And it says Jesus had compassion on them. I'm so glad that Jesus didn't have just compassion for the people in his day. He has compassion on you today as well, my friend. Are you feeling distressed? Are you feeling dispirited? Jesus has his eye on you. And I'd like to say a short prayer for you today. Heavenly Father, for the person listening today that feels distressed or dispirited, discouraged, I pray that they feel and sense your eye upon them just now, and that you haven't forgotten them and you know their name. We thank you and praise you in Jesus' name. Amen. This has been a prayer to encourage you from your 3ABN radio family.
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5: Hello, this is Joe Cruz in the Amazing Facts broadcast, facts which affect you. I'm sure you'll pardon me if we spend the first few minutes of our broadcast today reviewing the subject. After extensive Bible study, we were able to establish in our last broadcast the fact that the beast of Revelation 13 and the little horn of Daniel 7 were identically the same. Now briefly, let's review and then begin our subject for today. We found that the mysterious beast of Revelation was made up of parts of four other beasts which Daniel saw in vision many years before. Daniel's beast arose from the sea, and the Bible says plainly that water represents peoples and nations, Revelation 17:15. The angel told Daniel that the four beasts are four kings which shall arise in the earth. And the fourth beast, of course, is the fourth kingdom upon the earth. So since the fourth beast symbolized the fourth world empire, we know that the first three beasts were the first three world kingdoms. The lion with the wings, you remember, represented the rise of Great Babylon in 606 B.C. The wings, by the way, represent speed. Next, a bear raised up on one side came forth out of the water, and this symbolized Medo-Persia, the second world empire. It was raised up on one side because the Persians were stronger than the Medes. Then in 331 B.C., the third kingdom came forth, and it was represented in the vision by a leopard with four wings and four heads. Alexander the Great, with mighty speed, conquered the world in just 8 years, but he died himself at the age of 33. His kingdom then was divided among his four generals, Cassander, Lysimachus, Seleucus, and Ptolemy, and these generals were represented by the four heads of that leopard beast. The fourth beast, representing the iron monarchy of Rome, was a strong, nondescript creature with great iron teeth. It had 10 heads, which the angel described as 10 kings which would arise. Thus the Roman Empire rose and was divided into exactly 10 parts in 476 A.D. Now something happened to three of those divisions, but seven of them developed into nations of modern Europe and remain to this very day. Now, while the prophet considered the 10 horns, he saw a little horn come up among them. We studied 9 characteristics of this little horn in our last broadcast. It came up among the 10. It arose after the 10 tribes, hence it had to be sometime after 476 A.D. It uprooted 3 of the 10 as it came up. It would have a man at the head of it because it would speak as a man. It would also speak great words against the Most High. The little horn further would wear out the saints of the Most High, be a persecuting power, in other words. And he would think to change times and laws, and finally the little horn would rule for a time, times, and a dividing of time. Now, we compared Revelation 14 and learned that a time represents a Bible year of 360 days, and a prophetic day stands for a literal year. Now, this makes the time of the reign as 1,260 years. And by reading the description of the beast in Revelation 13, we find that it's exactly the same power as the little horn of Daniel 7. It speaks great words and blasphemies. It continues 42 months, which makes it equal to the 1,260 days of the little horn. It made war with the saints. So Revelation 13, the beast there is symbolic of the same power as Daniel 7's little horn. They both do the same things. They rule for the same period of time. Now we ask, where did the beast get such power to rule the world for 1,260 years and to persecute millions for their faith? Let's read Revelation 13, verse 2 again. And the dragon gave him his power and his seat and great authority. So see, friends, this power came from the dragon. Who is this dragon? Again, in Revelation 12, 7 and 9, there was war in heaven. Michael and his angels fought against the dragon, and the dragon fought and his angels, and prevailed not. Neither was their place found any more in heaven. And the great dragon was cast out, that old serpent called the devil and Satan, which deceiveth the whole world. He was cast out into the earth, and his angels were cast out with him. The dragon, of course, is Satan himself. But when did Satan deceive the whole world? When he was cast out of heaven, there were only two people on this earth, and they represented the whole world at that time. And by deceiving Adam and Eve in Eden, Satan actually led the whole world astray and came into temporary possession of this earth. The great controversy between good and evil, which was started in heaven, was now transferred down to this earth. After the fall of man, God pronounced a curse upon the devil, you remember. You'll find it in Genesis 3:15. And I will put enmity between thee and the woman, and between thy seed and her seed. It shall bruise thy head, and thou shalt bruise his heel. Now here's a prophecy of the age-long struggle between the dragon and the church, and between the seed of the dragon and the seed of the church. Now a woman in prophecy, of course, represents a church, as we'll show in just a moment. So that a great controversy has been going on ever since Eden. There have only been two sides from then till now. And even in the children of Adam, those two sides were represented. Cain was on the dragon's side, wanted to substitute his own way instead of the way God had commanded him. Abel belonged to God's side and was so righteous that Cain finally killed him. But Abel brought a lamb just as God commanded, whereas Cain brought a substitute or a counterfeit offering of fruits and vegetables instead. Through the descendants of Cain, the whole earth was so corrupted that God had to destroy it finally with a flood. But after the flood, the two sides appeared again, and the dragon followers concentrated in Babel and began to defy God by building a great tower to reach up to heaven. The plan failed, of course, and that Tower of Babel became Babylon, which in 606 B.C. began to rule as the first world empire. In those days, of course, God called Abraham out of Babylon and sent him over into Canaan. Now, friends, let's study the history of the dragon side for a moment. In the dragon capital of Babylon, the pagan religion developed in the form of sun worship. It was a blasphemous idolatry filled with immoral rites and ceremonies. Soon the dragon followers quarreled among themselves and Medo-Persia came into power. But it was still the dragon's headquarters and Baal worship continued as before. Then Greece took over, but with the same pagan sun worship. Then Rome began to rule the world in 168 B.C., but there was no change in the religion. Mithraism, or sun worship, was the universal religion of the pagan Roman Empire. So from Babylon to Rome, the dragon held control through sun worship. But during the Roman rule, a great thing happened. It was time for the seed of the woman to appear. Remember, the prophecy spoke of enmity between the seed of the woman and the seed of the dragon. So the seed of the woman appeared in the days of the Roman Empire. Let's read about now in Revelation 12:1. And there appeared a great wonder in heaven, a woman clothed with the sun and the moon under her feet, and upon her head a crown of 12 stars. Now a woman in prophecy represents a church. A pure woman stands for a pure church, but a fallen woman symbolizes a false religious system. We read this in Jeremiah 6:2. I have likened the daughter of Zion unto a comely and delicate woman. And who is Zion? Isaiah 51:16 says, I will say unto Zion, thou art my people. So then the pure woman of Revelation 12 symbolizes a true church, the apostolic church, if you please, with its pure doctrine. The 12 stars on her head are the 12 apostles. But now let's read further about this true church. In Revelation 12, 2-5, the woman, being with child, travailed in birth and pained to be delivered. And there appeared another wonder in heaven, and behold, a great red dragon, having 7 heads and 10 horns. And the dragon stood before the woman, which was ready to be delivered, for to devour her child as soon as it was born. And she brought forth a man-child, who was to rule all nations with a rod of iron, and her child was caught up unto God and to his throne. Now, friends, who is this man-child? There has only been one man-child born who was destined to rule all nations and who was finally caught up to the throne of God, and that was Jesus. But who tried to kill Jesus as soon as he was born? You answer, Herod, the Roman king, and so it was. Herod put all the boy babies to death in Judea in an attempt to destroy Jesus. The Roman Empire is symbolized then in Bible prophecy by the same red dragon as the devil himself is represented.
7: But Herod did not destroy the man-child. Mary and Joseph fled to Egypt, and later he was caught up to heaven after his resurrection. And then Christianity began to spread rapidly. Paul preached the gospel right up to the very gates of Rome, and the old dragon got worried. The time had come for him to bring forth his seed. For centuries he had tried to destroy God's people through Babylon, Medo-Persia, Greece, and Rome. Violence and persecution had failed to stamp out the truth. For every martyr slain, there seemed to spring up 100 more. So what he couldn't do through force, the dragon now would try to do by strategy. He would organize his own counterfeit religious system. He would bring in pagan doctrines and philosophy from the old empires of Babylon, Medo-Persia, Greece, and Rome, and combine them with Christian teachings. Thus, he could deceive and destroy the whole world. So the seed of the dragon appeared as the beast of Revelation 13. Now, please note that the beast is made up of parts of the lion, the bear, the leopard, and the nondescript fourth beast of Daniel 7, showing that it was a combination of paganism. The reason for this is because the beast received pagan Rome's power. She also received the doctrines of the dragon, just as was the case with Cain. Substitutes were fashioned to meet the commandments of God. Many relics of sun worship gradually came to be accorded Christian status. Let me ask you something, friends, for an example. Do you know where Christmas came from? Christmas is a festival that existed long before Jesus was born into this world. December 25 was actually celebrated hundreds of years before Christ was born. You see, the pagans worshiped the sun, and they noticed in December the days were becoming shorter. The sun was getting farther and farther away from them. And fearing that the sun would leave them, they prayed and offered sacrifices. Then, on December 25th, for the first time, they could tell that the sun was coming back closer. And so they said, "The sun is reborn to us." So December 25 is called the birthday of the sun or the sun god, and it became a great festival. All right, what about Easter? It also was celebrated by pagans long before the resurrection of Jesus. All Christians recognize that Easter Sunday is sometimes as much as 5 weeks apart from one year to the next. You know that it's all governed by the heavenly bodies. Easter always falls the first Sunday after the first full moon after the equinox. The pagans noticed that everything seemed to take on new life in the early spring as soon as the sun crossed the equinox, so they set the time according to the sun. That day was dedicated to Ishtar, the goddess of reproduction, because of the new life and growth in nature. The rabbit was chosen as a symbol of Ishtar's day because it was the most prolific reproducer. The egg was also used because it was a symbol of fertility. Among the heathen, that day was associated with the most licentious practices. Easter's day was adopted by the church and was called Easter. Even the symbols of bunny rabbits and eggs are retained as reminders of the old pagan origin of it. Well, the way these things came into Christianity will be dealt with later on, friends, but we're not concerned with these items. They're not really important because we don't have any genuine days to observe in these matters. We don't really know the day of the birth of Jesus or the date of the resurrection. But we are going to talk a little bit later about the serious nature of these things and what they mean for us when paganism is able to step into the church so very easily. I'd like to urge you to write for the booklet entitled The Beast, the Dragon, and the Woman. It tells about this great counterfeiting beast power of Revelation 13. So write today and ask for the Beast book. It's free, and you'll be amazed at what it contains. Today's message is also available in print on request if you just ask for broadcast number 56. And now, this is Joe Cruz saying goodbye for today.

0: Giving consent for Jesus to do for us that which we are incapable of doing is as simple as praying, "Lord, take my heart, for I cannot give it. It's your property. Keep it pure, for I can't keep it for you. Save me in spite of my weak, unchristlike self. Mold me and fashion me and raise me into a pure and holy atmosphere where the rich current of your love can flow through my soul. Amen."
1: Welcome again to another edition of the Bible Unchained. I'm your host, Phil Ammons, and I'm delighted that you join me again at this time in the study of God's Word. I'd like for you to think along with me today on the subject, something greater than the name of Jesus? Jesus is the foundation of the Christian faith. He is the Savior of the world, the King of Kings. Jesus is the central figure in all of the Bible. The Old Testament, in shadows and types, looks forward to his first coming as a babe in Bethlehem and as the redeeming lamb that would take away the sins of the world. After the first fall of our parents, Adam and Eve, when sin infected a perfect world, the first prophecy in the Bible foreshadowed the coming of Jesus and the coming controversy between Christ and Satan, between Christ's followers and Satan's followers. Genesis 3 and verse 15, Moses writes, "And I will put enmity," which means hatred or hostility, "between you," that is Satan or Lucifer, "and the woman," meaning the church, "and between your seed," meaning Satan's offspring, "and her seed," meaning Christ's offspring, in other words, the church. "He," Christ, "shall bruise your head," that is Satan's head, "with a final fatal blow. And you," in other words, Satan, "shall bruise his heel," that is a non-fatal blow to Jesus on the cross. In the Old Testament sanctuary system, an animal, often a lamb, was killed for the sins of the offending sinner. This ceremony was a foreshadowing in type of the coming of Jesus as the lamb slain from the foundation of the world for your sins and mine, according to Revelation 13 and verse 8. Now, when we as sinners sin, we pray to God for forgiveness, and he will forgive us. But under the Old Testament, before the death of Christ, the sinner had to bring an unblemished lamb to the priest, who would then put his hands on the lamb's head and, as it were, transfer the sins of the sinner onto the innocent lamb. The priest would then slit the throat of the lamb, taking its precious life in substitute for the life of the sinner. Moses writes these instructions in Leviticus 4, 32, 33, and 35, where he writes, "If he brings a lamb as his sin offering, he shall bring a female without blemish. Then he shall lay his hand on the head of the sin offering and kill it as a sin offering at the place where they kill the burnt offering. So the priest shall make atonement for his sin that he has committed, and it shall be forgiven him." This striking means of forgiveness was to give the sinner a sobering and fearful sense of the awfulness of sin in the sight of God. Seeing the blood flow from that innocent lamb was a divine practicum for telling the high price of securing man's salvation. It would cost a life. Leviticus 17 and verse 11 says that for the life of the flesh is in the blood. It is the blood that maketh an atonement for the soul. Hebrews 9:22, "Without the shedding of blood, there is no remission." No remission of sin. Now, whose blood could deliver you and me from the penalty of sin? All of this was to be a kindergarten lesson for us, foreshadowing the redemptive work that only Jesus could do for fallen man. the centrality of Jesus to our salvation can be seen in the following text. Ephesians 1 and verse 7, we have redemption through his blood. Hebrews 13 and verse 12, whereby Jesus also, that he might sanctify the people with his own blood. 1 Peter 1, 18 and 19, for as much as ye know that ye were not redeemed with corruptible things as silver and gold, from your vain conversation received by tradition from your fathers, but with the precious blood of Christ, as of a lamb without blemish and without spot. 1 John 1, verse 7, the blood of Jesus Christ, his Son, cleanseth us from all sin. Talking about the centrality of Jesus in the redemption of man from sin. Now, look at the power in the name of Jesus. Because of what Jesus did for us on that cruel cross, the blood that he shed, we are justified in the name of the Lord Jesus. 1 Corinthians 6 and verse 11. Colossians 3 verse 17, we are to do all in the name of Jesus. 2 Thessalonians 1 and verse 12, that the name of our Lord Jesus may be glorified in us. 1 John 2 and verse 12, our sins are forgiven for his name's sake. 1 John 5 and verse 13, these things have I written unto you that believe on the name of the Son of God, that ye may know that ye have eternal life, and that ye may believe on the name of the Son of God. Philippians 2, verses 9 and 10. Wherefore God also hath highly exalted him, and given him a name which is above every name, that in the name of Jesus every knee should bow, of things in heaven, and things in earth, and things under the earth. Acts 4 and verse 12, and you know it well. Neither is there salvation in any other, for there is none other name under heaven given among men whereby we must be saved. Talking about the name of Jesus. We are to magnify his name. Acts 19 and verse 17. We are baptized in the name of Jesus. Acts 8 and verse 16. We have power to command demons in his name. Acts 16, 18. In the name of Jesus, the sick are healed. Acts 3 and verse 6. In the name of Jesus, miracles are performed. Acts 4, 30 and 31. With all the aforementioned being said, we are told in the Bible that there's something greater than the name of Jesus. What could be better than that? And where does it say that in the Bible? Here it is. Psalm 138 and verse 2. I will worship toward thy holy temple and praise thy name for thy loving kindness and for thy truth. For thou hast magnified thy word above all thy name. Many have been conditioned to think that just because they profess the name Christian, just because their name is on the church roll, that earns them eternal life, and that obedience in every particular of God's word is optional. No, no, my friend. God says to us through David that we must do his will, all of it, and not just be known by his name alone. His word is to be magnified above all. And when we submit our hearts, mind, and soul to him in covenant relationship, the result will be that we will follow all of his truth wherever it leads. Jesus said unto him, thou shalt love the Lord thy God with all thy heart, and with all thy soul, and with all thy mind. Matthew 22:37. Isaiah 4 and verse 1. In that day, seven women shall take hold of one man, saying, we will eat our own bread and wear our own apparel. Only let us be called by thy name to take away our reproach. They only wanted the name, but they did not want to follow the will of the one who would lead them. Luke 6, verse 46, "Why call ye me Lord, Lord, and do not the things which I say?" Jesus says in Matthew 7, 21 through 25, "Not everyone that saith unto me, Lord, Lord, shall enter into the kingdom of heaven, but he that doeth the will of my Father, which is in heaven. Many will say to me in that day, Lord, Lord, have we not prophesied in thy name? And in thy name have cast out devils? And in thy name done many wonderful works? And then will I profess unto them, I never knew.

0: keep his word. We must obey his word. We must study his word. We must apply his word to every inch and corner of our lives to properly reflect the Savior's character in our very being. Are there Christians who want the name of Christian and want to be on the church roll, but who in practice have no delight in God's word? I pray that you seek the love, comfort, and guidance that only the Bible can give. I know that in listening to this broadcast, you seek to deepen your love for God's truth, that you aspire to be who Paul calls children of light, children of the day, in 1 Thessalonians 5 and verse 5. May God bless you and keep you as we go through this series of studying the Bible, unchaining its great truths, unearthing God's words of love and salvation to you and me. He wants all of us, each and every listener, all of us, to be saved in his kingdom. And it starts with a dedication of study and love and adoption of all that the words he has given to us in his love letter that we call the Bible. Join us next time on this journey here on The Bible Unchained.
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2: 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And then when you say, "I can't do it," God says you can do all things, Philippians 4:13. When you say, "I'm not able," God says, "I am able," 2 Corinthians 9:8. When you say, "I'm not worth it," God says, "It will be worth it," Romans 8:28. And then when you say, "I can't forgive myself," God says, "I forgive you," 1 John 1:9 and Romans 8:1. What will you say to God today? A message from your 3ABN radio family.
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4: 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Well, consider this when you talk to God today. P, praise the Lord for his wonderful kindness. R, rejoice in his presence. A, ask and you shall receive. Y, you are his child. He will not forsake you. E, eternal life can be yours. R, receive his peace. Amen.
5: 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Greater love has no one than this, than to lay down one's life for his friends. You are my friends if you do whatever I command you.
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0: For joining us, we are on lesson number 11, entitled Setbacks. The quarterly is entitled Growing in a Relationship with God by Sister Nina Atchison. And she has done a very good job in this lesson. And we are learning new things. You know, God has blessed us with an abundance of goodly, godly things that he has given us to share with you. And this is why we invite you to go to 3eventsabbathschoolpanel.com, and there you will find a tab so that you can get our notes that we are offering for free with a prayer that it is a blessing to you in your personal studies.
1: Amen.
0: Before we continue, we'd like to present to you the 3event family that is with us. We start with Sister Reese Rafferty.
2: Thank you. You know, our health challenges can sometimes be some of our biggest setbacks, and yet Jesus says, be made well, and that's the title of Monday's lesson.
1: Amen.
0: Pastor James Rafferty.
3: And of course, who can talk about setbacks without talking about Job? And that is Tuesday's lesson.
0: Yes.
4: Wednesday's lesson is the road to Emmaus, and you're going to find out a lot about setbacks.
0: And last but not least, as they say, Pastor Ryan Johnson.
1: Thank you so much, Pastor Denzi. Friends, I have Thursday's lesson, and it is simply titled, See Jesus.
0: Amen. Amen. Well, Pastor Johnson, would you please lead us in prayer so that we can begin this study?
1: Yes, love to. Friends, let's pray. Father in heaven, one of the last things I said was see Jesus, and that is our desire, Lord, to see you. Show us yourself, Lord, as we study the word together, and save us in your kingdom when you return, that we may see you face to face with nothing in between. This is our humble prayer. In the mighty name of Jesus Christ, we pray. Amen.
2: Amen.
0: Amen. Amen. In the Sabbath School quarterly, we have a story that captured my attention. I thought it was very good. And there's a story about a young lady that as she was walking home, it suddenly began to get dark, clouds and little drops started falling. And then eventually it was raining very, very strong. And as she was running, sometimes she would stop and look up. And she kept running there, and she would stop and look up. And her father saw her as she was coming closer to the house through the window. And he rushed and met her at the door and had something to cover her with. And he says, I was watching you, but I don't understand why you kept stopping and looking up. And she said, well, there was lightning. And so I was thinking that God was taking my picture, so I would look up. And that's the way some people face setbacks, knowing that we can look to our Heavenly Father, knowing that he is with us. But not all of us face setbacks in that way. Sometimes we look upon ourselves, or we look at the situation, and we grow discouraged. This week, we're going to explore some responses that we often have as we face challenges in life. And also, we'll consider how life setbacks can also be things that God uses to strengthen us in our relationship with him. Sunday's portion of the lesson is entitled Life's Storms. And in this particular day, it takes us to the book of Mark, chapter 4, a very well-known story about Jesus and his disciples. Of course, the way Jesus worked, he walked from place to place, doing good, healing, preaching. But on this particular occasion, after a long day, he is tired. And they get into this boat, and there in Mark chapter 4, verse 35, we begin. On the same day when evening had come, he said to them, let us cross over to the other side. Now when they had left the multitude, they took him along in the boat as he was, and other little boats were also with him. Now this is some interesting detail about this story, because they could see what happened. They too experienced the storm. And there in verse 37, it says, and a great windstorm arose, and the waves beat into the boat so that it was already filling. Now, if you picture this, you know that some of the disciples were fishermen. They had experiences with storms. They knew what to do and what not to do. And as they were going through this storm, doing what they knew to do, and it did not seem to be working out, because it says, and the waves beat into the boat. Let's take a quick look at Matthew 8:24 to see how it describes here about the waves and the water coming into the boat. And it says there, and behold, there arose a great tempest in the sea, insomuch that the ship was covered with waves, but he was asleep. Jesus Christ was asleep. It had been a long day. And you know that sometimes Jesus woke up a great while before day to pray. And all day long ministering to the people, he was just tired. And look at Luke 8:23 for a moment to see how it describes this scene. But as they sailed, he fell asleep. And there came down a storm of wind on the lake, and they were filled with water and were in jeopardy. I don't know if you have been on a plane that everything seems to be going smoothly. You can't even tell that you're flying. You know, they say you're flying at I don't know how many hundreds of miles per hour. You hardly feel it. But sometimes as you're flying through the airplane takes a dip and it catches everybody's attention. And you hear moaning and groaning and people shocked. And I have been in a plane that kept doing this. And it was a scary situation. You know, but this is in the water. In the water, you got the rain. In the water, you have the boat going up and down. And you don't know that if you go down, you'll come back up. But this boat was filling up with water. And through all of this and the thunder and the lightning, Jesus was asleep. I find that quite interesting. Let's go to Mark 4:38. It says, but he was in the stern, asleep on a pillow. And they awoke him and said to him, teacher, do you not care that we are perishing? This expression lets us know that they were scared for their lives. Now, the lesson brings out something interesting. It says here in the lesson, the fishing boats usually had one pillow, which the driver of the boat at the stern sat on. The person at the stern guided the boat to the destination. So here Jesus is in the position of the boat's driver, but he falls asleep on the wheel. Now, the way I look at it, the way I understand it, he was just tired and purposely went to sleep. The disciples are afraid. They're looking at the storm. They're looking at what's happening. They're looking at the water and they are afraid for their lives. And it seems that for a moment, they forgot about Jesus that was on the boat with them. Mm-hmm. So they screamed, teacher, do you not care that we are perishing? Sometimes we say something similar, perhaps in different words to the Lord. Lord, why are you allowing this? Why me? And just this morning, I heard a story of somebody nearby this area that is going through an experience, and they have seen others go through some experiences similar to theirs. And they're saying, well, they were okay. Why are we not getting what they got? Mm-hmm. And so that's something that happens practically to all of us. We begin to see the others and that they seem to be doing better than we are. And that's part of the experience of going down and getting discouraged. But let's go back to Jesus. Do you not care that we're perishing? Question. Does Jesus care? There's a song that goes like that. Yeah. I don't remember the quite words, but I remember that it says, does Jesus care? And I can tell you, yes, he does. No. He cares and he cares for you. Mm-hmm. But some things are necessary sometimes to help us in our relationship with the Lord. And he allows some of those things. Verse 39, then he arose and rebuked the wind and said to the sea, peace, be still.
1: Amen.
0: And I can just imagine that when Jesus said that, the winds were rushing and they were moving up and down and there was all this storm and rain, and suddenly everything was calm, serene. And it says, and the wind ceased, and there was a great calm. Mm-hmm. Now, what would you do if you saw what they saw? Mm. I mean, the storm looked like it was going to sink the boat. Now, suddenly everything is calm. Mm. And so, verse 40, but he said to them, why are you so fearful? How is it that you have no faith? And they feared exceedingly and said to one another, who can this be that even the wind and the sea obey him. Mm. Praise God.
1: That's good.
0: Yes, even the wind and the sea obey him. And he can do anything because he's all powerful. But if you look at this story, consider for a moment that Jesus looked at the situation, saw the storm, saw the water in the boat, saw the disciples, the fear in their faces, and the way they exclaimed, "Do you not care that we are perishing?" He took care of the problem first and solved the problem. He didn't say, well, as soon as he got up, he didn't say, "Hey, what's wrong with you guys? Don't you have faith? Don't you see that I'm here with you?" No, he took care of the problem first. And now he's ready to talk to them about why are you fearful? How is it that you have no faith? So this is the way God deals with us as well. He will take care of the situation. And then he tries to help us understand where we went wrong. And this story is a powerful story that teaches us many things. I read to you from the lesson. It's in the midst of hopelessness that we can try to save ourselves, like the disciples. Or sometimes it's when we feel pain or loss that we start to question or doubt God's love and care for us. We presume that he should act in a certain way based on what we think and see from our human perspective. But as with the disciples, it's in life's storms that God can work the greatest miracles. God is always faithful, even when his apparent lack of involvement doesn't make sense to us. He is in our storms with us and can calm the storm when we cannot. And the sooner we realize this, the better it will be for us. And it does help us to look back in our lives and see how God has helped us in the past. We also have the Holy Scriptures, even stories such as this one, to help us understand that he is always with us. I want to encourage you to continue trusting in the Lord no matter what you are facing. And perhaps your experience right now is as the disciples. The situation looks hopeless. We are going to suffer some great defeat, or we are going to die, or I am going to die. I don't know what the end is going to be of this disease. And sometimes when we face difficulties, some of us, instead of trusting in the Lord, we throw up our hands and say, "Well, God is not with me," and we go the wrong way. I encourage you to stay on the path, trusting in Jesus, and face life's challenges, looking unto Jesus, the author and finisher of our faith.
1: Amen.
2: Absolutely. What a beautiful picture of Jesus. Thank you. So I'm Reese on Monday's lesson, Be Made Well. And it's based on the story that's found in Matthew 9 and Mark 5, verse 21 through 34. And Jesus is by the seaside. I love that he chose natural lighting and outdoors and fresh air to deliver his lessons and preach and speak and teach. And a large crowd is gathered around him. And a man by the name of Jairus pushes his way through the crowds, through the mass of people, and he falls at Jesus' feet and he begs him earnestly, "My little girl is on the verge of death. Please come heal her. Please lay your hands upon her and she will live." Now, Jairus is no common man. He is a Jewish ruler. He's a VIP. He's a who's who. People know him. He's important in society, and he's somebody. And through association, his daughter is also very well known and probably is equally respected. I mean, I don't know about you, but I know who the Prince of Wales' daughter is. I know who the president's daughters are. I even know who Elvis Presley's daughter was, even though that was my mother's era, right? So when you're associated with someone who's important like that as their daughter, you are recognized. You become someone important as well. So this is Jairus' daughter. And in coming to Jesus, Jairus has just stepped out. He has fallen at Jesus' feet. He's done something with someone that none of his peers None of his peers would have, you know, accepted and approved. None of his peers believe in Jesus. This is headline status stuff. And Jesus responds immediately to this very important request by this very important man with a very important little girl. So picture this. Jairus is in haste, again, jockeying through the crowds, trying to make his way through. And Jesus is right behind him. And they are laser focused. This is an important task. But on the way, following the ruler through the crowd to Jairus's home, something happens. Might seem like a setback, but was it? There was an interruption, a delay. Another female approaches Jesus and has an encounter with him. But this female is a woman who is unknown. She's isolated. She's poor. She's past her prime. She's sickly. She's a very ostracized woman. She's lost in the crowd. She's no one of any consequence. And her sickness has probably kept her alone in her room, in her home for a very long time. No one gets close to a woman with an issue of blood. And it's sad, but that happens again and again in our present culture today. People alone in their apartment, sickly, seems like their usefulness is all gone. They're lonely and they're suffering. Their days are filled with going from one medical appointment to the next. They're on multiple medications and yet they're not healed. Many people have given up in this situation. They try to help themselves get out of, you know, their situation, but they're on assistance. And if they help themselves, then they won't get the assistance anymore. And so people feel stuck. Is this woman stuck? We're going to find out with deep intentionality and belief that Jesus can help her. She is determined to somehow make contact with him. He is her only hope, her last chance. And she's pressing through. She knows who she is and she knows who Jesus is following. These are important people. I am not. But if only I can just touch his garment. I don't want to interrupt them. I don't want to intrude on their very important mission. But if I can just touch his garment, I will be healed. Seeing Jesus at a distance wasn't enough for this woman. And it's not enough for us today. God expresses in his word that a casual, rote, habitual, mechanical relationship or, you know, interaction with him isn't enough. And it's not going to satisfy. That's for sure. Those who seek him will find him when they search for him with all the heart. Moses had longing when he said, I want to encounter you. Show me who you are, please. The wise men had to have been extremely passionate to have traveled so far to see the baby Jesus. The Greeks who came to the synagogue, they knew they weren't going to be welcome there. They knew that they weren't going to be allowed in. And yet it was with, again, deep hunger that they said, we would see Jesus up close. Blessed are those who hunger and who thirst. Jesus said, seek and you will find. Sell all you have. Seek me first. Make it the most important quest of your life. You know, I've often thought how sometimes when we approach church, yeah, it seems mechanical and rote and sometimes boring. But what if every single one of us, preachers, singers, deacons, participants, those sitting in the pew, what if we came to church with such intentionality, such hunger and thirst? Church would be a very popping place. Pushing herself forward, she gets close enough. She reaches out. She's able to touch his garment, and it happens immediately. She knows that she is healed. And Jesus stops and asks the question that, you know, with all due respect, Peter is like, Jesus, this seems like a really ridiculous question that you're asking. Because Jesus is asking, who touched me? Right? Who touched me? He knows that someone with that kind of deep intentionality and hunger and yearning has reached out to him. And he stops and he sees her. There she is, fearing. She's trembling. And what's the first word that Jesus says to her?
5: Daughter.
2: Daughter. He calls her daughter. You may not be the daughter of Mr. Who's Who in society. You may not be a daughter who got handed down a silver spoon in your mouth, who has an estate, you know, to your name, who has resources that you can depend upon for the rest of your life. You may not be someone important's daughter. You are my daughter, though. Mm. What a powerful thing that Jesus notices all of us. You are just as valuable to me, Jesus is communicating, as Jairus' daughter is to him. No one is beneath Jesus' care. Daughter, your faith has made you well. In other versions, it says your faith has made you whole. Whole. This is what she's experienced through this belief plus action equals faith. She believed, she acted on her belief, and she was made whole. Her faith said, if I can just touch the hem of his garment, I'm going to be made well. Why the hem? What was so important about the hem of his garment? Well, it's interesting because the hem of the high priest's garment is lined with golden bells and with linen pomegranates. That's what was at the hem of the high priest's garment. And I find it very interesting that the pomegranate is one of the most healing foods that we could ever partake of. I think it's probably the most delicious medicine that God created. And it's interesting also because if you were to see the ingredient list of a pomegranate, it would be over 100 ingredient items long, and you would not be able to pronounce those ingredients. You know, there goes that kind of qualifier that we use for healthy food. The fruit, the seed, the husk, the flowers, the leaves, the bark, all have been used traditionally in therapeutic practices as medicine to treat hypertension, heart disease, inflammation, cancer, oxidative stress, high cholesterol, insulin resistance, immune system dysregulation, digestive symptoms, and guess what else? Bleeding disorders. You do not have a problem that Jesus does not have a cure for. We have a high priest in heaven who has all the medicine. He has the cure for anything that is ailing us in our heart, in our spirit, as well as in our body. Now, at this point, I really identify with Jairus. I think he must have been an incredibly patient man because my patients would have left me long ago. I would have been, you know, where's the triage nurses who can say, no, my issue, my concern is much more important. I need, my daughter's dying. See my daughter first, and then you can come back and deal with this poor woman. But no, that's not what happened. This poor woman got dealt with. And while it's happening, someone comes to Jairus and informs him that his daughter has died and that it's no use to bring Jesus anymore. And Jesus overhears it. And what does he say to Jairus? He says, don't be afraid. Only believe. You know that fear is probably the biggest destroyer of faith. We need to recognize that in our life. Do not be afraid. Only believe. Jesus just heard Jesus saying, daughter, your faith has made you whole. And he clings to that with all of his might. So Jesus goes to the dead girl. He speaks to the dead. And when Jesus speaks to the dead, they respond. They respond. They speak back. And she did. She's made well. She was made whole. She was made alive again. Physically, spiritually, Jesus wants to make us alive, we're told in Colossians 2:13. And I just pray that this story will inspire us with the reality of what Jesus wants to be in our lives today.
0: Amen. Yeah. Amen. Amen. Powerful. Praise the Lord. We are going to continue very soon, but first we have a mission moment you won't want to miss.
5: Hello, I'm Greg Morcone. I'm so glad you joined me for 3AVN Mission Moment. Phoebe was raised in Malawi, where her grandfather heard about Jesus from early Pentecostal holiness missionaries in that country. She has fond memories of him as he told her Bible stories, prompting her to give her heart to Jesus. After school, Phoebe worked for 20 years as a seed technologist, and after getting her master's degree in the United States, she worked in several African countries until her retirement. Phoebe had watched the God TV network for quite a while, but one day wondered what else was available. And that's when she discovered 3AVN. It wasn't long before she realized that she'd misunderstood some fundamental biblical truths. She believed that the Ten Commandments had been nailed to the cross, but now realized that there were two types of commandments: the ceremonial laws, which helped move the Israelites through the wilderness, and the Ten Commandments written by God's own finger and handed down to Moses. As she studied God's commandments, she discovered God's promises in Isaiah chapter 58, verses 13 through 14, which says, "If we keep the Sabbath and honor God, He will bless us abundantly." What did Phoebe do with her newfound revelation about the Bible Sabbath? I'll tell you more about it on the next 3ABN Mission Moment. Wow, Jill, praise God. I never grow tired of getting letters like this at 3ABN. This comes from David. It's just one sentence, but so powerful. Thank you, 3ABN, for saving my life. I was baptized August 16, 2025. And then he sends in a donation to 3ABN too. Praise the Lord.
6: Amen. 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
0: Amen. Praise the Lord. We praise God's name for the way he uses 3ABN to reach people around the world. And thank you for being a part of that. We continue now with Pastor James Rafferty.
3: We are in Tuesday's lesson. And when we think about setbacks, of course, we think about Job. And that's what Tuesday's lesson is all about. You know, Job is perhaps the first person that comes to mind. In fact, all of us think about this with setbacks. I think I'm going through a Job experience. And whether they're more intense or less intense than his experience, we recognize the anguish that he must have experienced when he lost not only his wealth, according to Job chapter 1, verses 14 to 17, but also he lost his children, 10 children, Job 1, 18 and 19, and he lost his health, according to Job chapter 2 and verse 7. If that wasn't bad enough, his wife, in a moment of emotional trauma and utter despair, voiced words to him to curse God and die, Job 2, 9. And then after some time, three friends showed up. And at first they did really good, right? They sat with him in silence for 7 days. They were so shocked at his appearance that they could say nothing until he started regretting the day he was born, Job chapter 3. And once he got to that place, they couldn't help but start opening up and sharing their theology. Their shared theology. These three friends began to blame him, saying he must have some hidden sin in his life that he needed to repent of for God to do this to him. That's Job 8, Job 11, Job 15. They even said, surely, Job 18, 21, such are the dwellings of the wicked. And this is the place of him who does not know God. Now, remember, they're talking about a man whom God called perfect. God actually said, Job is my man. So how does Job respond to this? It's really important for us because we can see a lot of parallels in the story of Job with God's people in the end of time. The parallels are going to speak to us today. For example, in Matthew chapter 24, verse 9, Jesus warned that we would be hated of all nations for my name's sake. I don't know if you knew this, but the word Job actually means hate it. Hate it. Job is identified by God as his man, as a perfect man. And Revelation chapter 10 and verse 7 calls us to have the mystery of God finished in us, Christ in us, the hope of glory. It points to a people who keep the commandments of God and the faith of Jesus. Job doesn't see himself as perfect. And of course, neither will God's people ever see themselves as perfect. Job 9:20, he says that if I call myself perfect, the very words will prove that I am perverse. In Daniel chapter 10, verse 8, Daniel also, when he encounters God, God sees himself as, well, nothing good in him, no comeliness in me. Job is a prayer warrior. Job is a prayer warrior. Job gets up early in the morning and prays for his kids, not because they're good kids, but because he's afraid they're not good kids. And we see this all through the prophecies of Daniel and Revelation. God is calling us to engage in intense prayer in our behalf and in behalf of others, as Daniel does in Daniel 2 with his friends, in Daniel 6 when he's in the lion's den. Job is the only one on the planet who God can point to as representing him in the accusations that Satan is bringing forth that, hey, the earth is mine. I've gone to and fro back and forth in it, and everyone seems to be serving me. In the last days, God is going to point to a people who keep the commandments of God as a testimony that they are indeed following the true God and not the gods of this world. Job is accused by the devil. Revelation chapter 12, verse 10 says, God's last day people are going to be accused day and night by the devil. Job is called and chosen and faithful to vindicate God's character. God's last day people, Revelation 17, 14, called and chosen and faithful. Job loses economic security. We see the same thing in Revelation 13. God's people are not going to be able to buy or sell unless they acquiesce to the mark of the beast. Job's life is impacted by the devil's use of natural disasters. We see that in Job chapter 1, verse 16. 16, where the wind comes and takes down the house upon his kids. Well, we see the same thing in Luke 21:11. Jesus talked about these natural disasters. And Job's life is impacted by the threefold attack of the Chaldeans or the Babylonians. We see the same thing in Revelation chapter 16. We see this threefold power coming against God's people in the end of time. Job's life is threatened. We see that in Revelation 13, 15, a death decree comes against God's people. Job has to hold on to the faith of Jesus, the faith of Jesus. And that's one of the ways he responds. Job chapter 19, 23 through 27. I know, he says, whom I have believed or whom I have faith in.
7: Yes.
3: Behold, I go forward, but he is not there, and backward, but I cannot perceive him. Faith is the substance of things hoped for, the evidence of things not seen. On the left hand, verse 9, where does he work? But I cannot behold him. He hides himself on the right hand, and I cannot see him. Verse 10, but he knows the way that I take. This is Job 23, verse 10. When he has tried me, I shall come forth as gold. My foot has held his steps. His way have I kept and not declined. Neither, verse 12, have I gone back from the commandment of his lips. I have esteemed the words of his mouth more than my necessary food. Job had to fight against and battle against his so-called friends as they interact more and more, you know, them calling him a hypocrite and a windbag and him calling them miserable comforters and, pardon this, worthless physicians. He basically comes to the place where he just tells his friends, hey, be quiet and that'll be my comfort. Just stop talking. Just stop talking. Well, that's what they were doing when they first came, and there was a lot of comfort in that. So sometimes people don't need us to say anything. They just need us to sit, to be in their presence, to know that we care. And that's what Job needed at this point. And when he gets to the point where he just wants them to be quiet and that will be his comfort, that's when God steps in. Well, Elihu comes first, but then God steps in and God reveals to Job the big picture of the great controversy. He identifies two beasts that Job has to deal with. And these two beasts, we could call them the land beast and the sea beast, Behemoth and Leviathan. And that's exactly what we see again in Revelation chapter 13. You know, Job grows in his experience with his friends. He actually gets a clearer understanding of righteousness by faith. And I think that's what this whole lesson has been about, you know, growing in this relationship with God. The closer we get to Jesus, the more we feel our need. I was just thinking about one of the previous lessons that Shelley shared. It just spoke right to my heart. I was thinking, you know, I just needed to hear that right now. And that's how God works. It's not as though we've attained or we're perfect, but we press toward the mark. And we leave behind those things that are, we leave those things that are behind us. And Paul in Philippians chapter 3 is actually talking about his attainments, not necessarily his failures, because it's not just our failures, but it's also our attainments that can be a stumbling block to us. Mm-hmm. Because somehow we think because of our past, we have arrived. There is no arrival until we get to the gates of heaven for God's people. We need to press toward the mark. So we see Job as struggling as we will be in these last days. He even has an inspired messenger to help him in Job 32 and verse 8, just like we do in Revelation 12, 17, the testimony of Jesus, right? And then Job sees a fuller revelation of the glory of God. Revelation, the revelation of Jesus Christ. And that's what we need to see. We need to see a fuller revelation of the glory of God. And when Job sees this, he realizes that his setback was actually a stepping stone. You see, Job would rise up early in the morning to pray for his kids, to pray for his family, to pray for his kin, his blood. But as he goes through this experience with his miserable comforter, worth the physician friends, he comes to the place where he starts to pray for them, for his frenemies. And that's where God is calling us. That's the height of perfection. You know, Matthew chapter 5 talks about praying for those who despitefully use us and abuse us, to be perfect as our Father in heaven is perfect, or to be, Luke 6:36, merciful as our Father in heaven is merciful. Job rises to the occasion. He sees more of God and his experience matures. Now he's not just praying for his kids. He's praying for his miserable comforter, worthless physician friends who themselves needed growth as God tells them, you haven't spoken that which is right about me as my servant Job has. And eventually Job receives the very same thing we're going to receive. In Revelation chapter 21, 1 through 5, it says God's going to make a new heaven and a new earth. There's going to be no more pain, no more sorrow, no more cry, no more tears. All of it's gone. Job has everything restored to him in Job 42, 11 through 17. His captivity is turned. At what point? When he sees God? No. When he prays for his miserable comforter friends. In other words, seeing God is the motivation that transforms our character and brings us to the next level. And when those fruits are produced, when that mystery of God is manifest, when Christ is seen in us, the hope of glory, then our captivity is turned. Today, you, friend, and myself, all of us, have something or someone that we need victory over. And God is purposing to reveal more of his heart to us so that we can grow, so that we can surpass the difficulties, the challenges, the bitterness that we've experienced in our lives, and we can go to that next level so that we can be as Christ in this world. Give your heart to Jesus and let him do that for you today.
4: Amen and amen. Thank you, Johnny Reese and James. I'm Shelley Quinn. Wednesday's lesson is The Road to Emmaus. I want to kind of back up before that event that happened on the third day or Resurrection Sunday. It had been a roller coaster week for the disciples. Their minds were replaying the events that they could not erase, the triumphal entry into Jerusalem with the crowd shouting and the palm beaches waving and the hope that was swelling, the cleansing of the temple, the intimacy of the Last Supper when Jesus spoke words that they did not yet understand, his anguished prayers in the Garden of Gethsemane, Judas' cold betrayal, the illegal trial, the mocking laughter, the brutal beating, the sight of Jesus' bruised and bloodied body on that Roman cross, the afternoon that the sky turned black, and his final words was, Father, forgive them, they know not what they do. It is finished. The earth is trembling, and the tearing of the temple court from top to bottom, the open graves, and then the hurried burial of Jesus before the Sabbath. And then silence.
1: Yeah.
4: Confusion followed. Discouragement settled in. The questions flooded their mind. How could we have been so wrong about all of this? Mm. How could we have gotten this so wrong? To the disciples, this was not just a setback. This felt like the end of everything they had believed, everything that they had trusted, that Jesus was the Messiah Christ. Luke 24, 21 said, we were hoping that it was he who was going to redeem Israel. Indeed, besides all this, today is the third day since these things happened. Mm-hmm. They had staked their future on him. Think about that. And now hope seemed buried behind a sealed stone. What they could not see was that this moment, this crushing disappointment, was nothing more than another chapter in the greatest story that was ever told. Luke 24, on the road to Emmaus, two of Jesus' disciples had walked away from Jerusalem. This is on the third day, Resurrection Sunday. They were carrying grief and shattered expectations, and Jesus came near and walked with them. Luke 24, 16 tells us, their eyes were restrained so that they did not know him. Isn't that often how it is? Jesus is closer than we realize. And sometimes our eyes are restrained. Our sorrows blind us to his presence. Yeah. But as they walked, Jesus talked with them. He asked questions. He listened. Luke 24:17, he says, what kind of conversation is this that you have with one another as you walk and are sad? He knew, but he allowed them to speak their disappointment out loud. I think that's precious. One of them answered with painful honesty, explaining that everything they had hoped for, everything that they had believed, had gone wrong. From their perspective, the story was over. But from Jesus' perspective, it was unfolding exactly as he planned. Luke 24:17 tells us that beginning at Moses and all the prophets, so he's getting ready to give them a Bible study from the Old Testament. Jesus explained all the scriptures concerning himself. The Old Testament is entirely about the Messiah. He did not rush to reveal who he was. He showed them instead, I guess you could say, he reframed their pain through the Word of God.
1: Mm-hmm. I like it.
4: He showed them the cross was not a mistake. It was fulfillment. The very event that they thought destroyed their lives was the event that God was going to use to save the world. Luke 24:33-34. Later, when their eyes were open, the two disciples rushed back to Jerusalem with their hearts ablaze. It was burning. They were eager to share what happened on the road. And they find the disciples, for fear's sake, they're afraid of the Jews. They're locked behind the doors. And they go in to tell. And then what happens? Jesus appears to the larger group, and everybody is terrified. Fear replaced confusion. Jesus asked the question that still echoes today. Luke 24:38. Why are you troubled? And why do doubts arise in your hearts? Let me ask you, why are you troubled? Why do doubts arise in your heart? This is not a question of rebuke. It's an invitation to trust him great more. Too often we forget that he walks beside us in our valleys. Too often we don't recognize that he's there, or we don't recognize his presence. We assume that we understand what's happening to us better than he does, don't we? We see loss where he sees preparation. We see delay where he sees design. We see the cross where he sees the resurrection. And Scripture gives us this wonderful counsel for the moments of setback. It's Romans 8:28. We know that all things work together for good for those who love the Lord and are called according to his purpose. Not all things are good, but God is at work.
1: That's right.
4: In all things. And really, the following scripture, it says, for those he foreknew, he predestined to become like Jesus. He works everything out for our benefit, our eternal benefit, to make us more like Christ. Philippians 4:4-13 calls us to rejoice, not because circumstances are easy, but because Christ is present. So Philippians 4:13, Paul's writing from prison, and what does he say? I can do all things through Christ who strengthens me.
1: Nice.
4: So comfort or strength does not come from control. Strength comes from the presence of Christ. James 1:2 says, count it all joy when you fall into various trials. That seems almost impossible in your pain, doesn't it? But from his perspective, trials produce endurance. Endurance shapes a mature faith. So even in our setbacks, These setbacks are tools in the hands of God for our eternal benefit. 2 Corinthians 12:9-10, when Paul was praying three times, his answer was, "My grace is sufficient for you. My power is made perfect in weakness." God does not wait for our strength. He meets us in our need. And 2 Corinthians 1:4 says he comforts us in all of our tribulations so we can comfort others. Quickly, there's three messages that emerge from this. Jot these down quickly. First, setbacks do not mean abandonment. Jesus walked with his disciples even when they didn't recognize him. He walks with us still. Psalm 34:18 says the Lord is near to those who have a broken heart. Second lesson, confusion does not cancel God's plan. Mm-hmm. The disciples interpreted circumstances incorrectly, but God was still accomplishing his purpose. The third lesson, weakness is not the end. It's the doorway to deeper trust. Mm-hmm. God's grace is not theoretical. It is sufficient for us today. Lamentations 3:22-23 says, his chesed, his love, his grace, his mercy. That word is so multifaceted. But this is a covenant word. And it says, his love is new every morning. So the road to Emmaus was a reminder to us that faith does not mean that we never question. It means that we keep on walking when our hearts are heavy. And it means we follow Jesus and let him interpret our story through his word rather than interpreting God through our pain.
1: Amen. Amen. Thank you so much, Pastor Denzi. I love analogies of Jesus in the storm. I love it. Sister Rafferty, thank you so much. The health message in the gospel, isn't that something? Pastor Rafferty, talking about the similarities of God's people toward the end and what Job went through. And Sister Shelley, with your permission, let us keep that reverent tone as we go into Thursday's lesson, which is titled See Jesus. I'm Pastor Ryan Johnson. I'd like you to think about how the disciples felt there in the upper room when they realized it was Jesus. How the gentleman on the road to Emmaus who had experienced a seeming setback realized it was Jesus. You know, the overarching theme of the week is setbacks. And I wondered, is the subject of Thursday seeing Jesus after we've had setbacks? Or is it seeing Jesus just generally speaking? And I decided I was just going to have a devotional to talk about the power of seeing Jesus.
4: Amen.
1: Do you want to see Jesus? Do you truly long to see his face with nothing in between? Then by his grace, you will. By his grace. 1 Thessalonians 4, after a seeming setback, as Pastor Rafferty was talking about everything that God's people have been through and Satan making the same claim, seems like everybody's worshiping me. It says in verse 16, the Lord himself shall descend from heaven with a shout, with the voice of the archangel and with the trump of God, and the dead in Christ shall rise first. You know, when we needed a redeemer, it was God himself who came. When it was formation of humanity from the dust, it was God himself. And so it is a continuation of who he is that God himself comes to save us. And then it says in 17, then we which are alive and remain shall be caught up together with them in the clouds to meet the Lord in the air. And so shall we ever be with the Lord. Do you want to see Jesus?
3: Amen.
1: Turn with me to Matthew 5. And I'm going to read verse 8. Look what Jesus himself says here. Second time Matthew 5 is referenced here in this lesson study. It says, blessed are the pure in heart, for they shall see God. If you want to see Jesus, then by his grace, you will see Jesus. But God will come to us and encourage us as we walk with him now. Yeah, I said it. He will reveal himself to us right now. Turn with me to the Gospel of John, chapter 14, and look what it says in verse 21. Yet again, this is Jesus talking. My page is sticking together here. The Word of God says, "He that hath my commandments and keepeth them, he it is that loveth me, and he that loveth me shall be loved of my Father, and I will love him and will manifest myself to him." And that word manifest there in the Greek means I will cause to appear. I will make myself plainly seen. God will reveal himself to you as we walk along the way. One thing I really like about the story of the prodigal son is that as the prodigal son was making his way back home, the son had not made it to his father's house before the father went out to meet the son, which meant the son met God along the way and then communed with God, communed with the father in his house. See how that works? The Lord will reveal himself to you right now. Let's go to Psalms 46 and verse 1 and see what the Bible says to back this up some more. This is Psalms 46 and verse 1. Here's what the Bible says. God is our refuge and strength, a very present help in trouble. Present, that word in the Hebrew, nimsa, means he is an available help in trouble. He is quickly found in trouble. He will come to you in trouble. You can have an encounter with God right now. It may be in the form of a scripture. I think about what Sister Shelley said the other day. She was talking about, as she was reading about righteousness by faith, and she says, the scripture changed my life. She saw Jesus in the Word, had an encounter. The Lord will encourage you now. Back in the day when I was homeless, yeah, I was, staying in a little homeless shelter on M Street in Fresno, California. It was not a fun evening, not at all. I saw things that I could not unsee. I experienced things that I cannot unexperience. Even when I got married, I slept with the light on for a while. But on this particular day, I needed to see the Lord. I was praying for the Lord to show himself to me. And as I was walking out of the building on this day, someone had printed over the doors, "Through these doors walk the sons of God." And you better believe I saw Jesus in those words. The Lord will reveal himself to you. Sometimes it's in scripture. Sometimes it's through someone else. Sometimes you may see the Lord. Now, the interesting thing about this study is that if you have a copy of the study, and if you don't, you can go to 3abnsabbathschoolpanel.com and download your own copy of the quarterly. The entire study is a quotation by a little lady named Ellen White. And she is writing about a dream that she has. You can read it for yourself, but I just want to kind of outline some of the things that she experienced because she saw the Lord at a low point. She says, she begins, "And her head is in her hands." Have you ever been that way in your life? The universal posture of stress. And she was saying, "If only I could see Jesus, if only I could see the Lord." And she says that while she was praying this, the door opens and a fine, tall, and stately, and clearly otherworldly heavenly being walked in and said, "Do you want to see Jesus?" She says, "I desperately do." And he says, "Follow me." And so she grabs her meager belongings, follows this angelic being out. And as they are going, there is a steep climb. And the being says to Sister White, "Keep your eyes upward, lest you get dizzy, lose your balance, and fall." And she begins to climb. And as I read this part, it did not escape me at all that Sister White makes it clear that the climb was not earning her way to Jesus. The climb was about focusing on Jesus. Think about that in the trials and the tribulations and the challenges that you have. You just got to stay focused on the Master. And she says she climbs and she gets up there, and way leads on to way. And then recognizing him by the utter love and penetrating gaze that she sees in his face, there is Jesus. And I like the idea that even though she hadn't laid eyes on Jesus, she knew who he was when she saw him. And that is how it will be for us. That is how it is for us. She sees Christ in her dark hour. We shall see him in the earth made new. We shall see him meeting him in the air. We shall see him when we are pure in heart. By his grace, by his grace, by his grace. But the Lord will reveal himself to you right now. You want to see Jesus? Do you truly want to stand in his presence? Well, if you want to,

0: says, it's okay. Last night I saw Jesus. And you know what? Everybody had their own theory about what happened. She was hallucinating. It was the drugs. It was this. No! The young lady wanted to see Jesus. She prayed, and I believe the Lord revealed himself to her in her hour of need. Yes, he will do it for you. Do you want to see Jesus?
1: Yes, amen.
0: And by his grace, you will. And not only in the earth made new, but he will reveal himself to you along the way.
2: Amen, amen. Thank you, Pastor Ryan Johnson. You have heard the voice of Pastor Ryan Johnson, Sister Shelley Quinn, Pastor James Rafferty, and Sister Reese Rafferty. For those on radio, we have a moment for final comments.
3: You know, I've just been thinking about what you just said, I guess, and that is that setbacks, they strike us. The enemy tries to hit us from the moment we're born. Children shouldn't be having cancer. And yet setbacks can be that doorway like that you walk through. This is the way that the sons of God pass through. They don't stay stuck in it. They're through to something better that God's working out for them in spite of these setbacks.
4: And I always also think about Job. You know, we sometimes think, oh, we're Christians, setbacks, we just need to accept them. But Job didn't just accept it. He was angry. He was mad about what happened to him, and he voiced his anger, and God's got big shoulders. In fact, I think part of the reason why God looked at Job the way he looked at Job, that's my man, is because Job was angry about the same thing that God's angry about, and that is sin and pain and suffering.
1: Amen. Amen. When you feel trouble and doubts arise in your heart, just remember Jesus is closer than you think.
0: Yes. And friends, if you desire to see Jesus with all your heart, you will.
2: Amen. Amen. I shared to you from Desire of Ages, and it says, however fierce the tempest, those who turn to Jesus with the cry, Lord, save us, will find deliverance. Next week, lesson number 12, share him. Let's go to the Lord in prayer. Our marvelous and wonderful Heavenly Father, thank you for all of these messages you have given to us to personally understand that whatever setback, whatever challenge we face, you are with us and that we are not alone. Thank you for letting us know that you have a solution for each one of us. In Jesus' name, amen.
1: Amen. Amen.

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2: 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This is a program that answers your questions, and the answers come from the Word of God. We're so glad that you're part of the 3ABN family. Thank you always for your prayers and financial support for the ministry of 3ABN. And never forget, this is also your ministry. It's because of you, because God is pouring through you, you're a vessel, that 3ABN is able to go to the entire world. And thank you so much for submitting your questions. As you do, we'll be answering them on future programs, upcoming programs. But we just know that you are Bible-loving students. You have questions from the Word of God, or maybe from life, in life, what's going on in your life. And we have here today on the set some wonderful Bible students. And I wrote this down. They're Bible loving, Bible believing, Bible preaching, Bible students. And we have, of course, Pastor John Loma Cain. So good to have you on the set with us today.
3: Always good to be on Bible Q&A. We learn while we teach. Mm. Praise the Lord for these questions.
2: Amen. Sitting next to you is Pastor John Dinsey. So good to have you on with us today, sir.
4: It's a blessing for me to be here as well. It's a wonderful opportunity to share God's Word.
2: Mm. Amen. Sister Shelley Quinn, how are you today?
5: I am blessed and eager to go.
2: Amen. You know, it's neat. You know, I think about those.

0: That submit these questions, there are so many searching souls in the world trying to find truth. And we all count it a privilege, you know, to be able to open the Word of God and to be able to share what's in God's Word. Lots of experience here. When we add all of your all's experience and you put it all together, it's many, many years. So thank you for taking the time today.
1: Thank you for not saying it's over 100 years collectively.
0: No, you know, as I'm sitting here on the set, I almost mentioned some numbers, Pastor, and I said, you know what, maybe I better be careful on that. But, you know, as we have here on the set, these really nice glasses, I don't know if you noticed them, but it actually has 3ABN etched in them, but inside of these glasses, we have water. So, you know, on a daily basis, we need to keep ourselves hydrated, right? So don't forget to hydrate yourself with the Word of God, because it is life to your soul, and it provides eternal life. Now, Pastor John also has something you've got in yours, Pastor John. Also something nutritious.
1: Herbal ginger tea. My wife always makes this for me every day, and it's a blessing to my throat. I could talk all day long and feel like I just started because of this wonderful ginger tea. Mm. Thank you. So that's what's in my glass. If it looks a little different.
0: You know, Pastor John, before we get started and before we give some contact information on how you can submit your own questions, why, Pastor John, is the Word of God so important for people to study on a daily basis? We're talking about water, drinking it. We need to keep ourselves hydrated. Why is it important to study the Word of God continually or on a daily basis, I should say?
1: Well, in our world today, it's as important or even more important than the GPS in your car.
0: Good.
1: It's the lamp, it's the light that guides us from where the Lord finds us to where He wants us to be, and it's a daily journey.
0: Yes.
1: If you follow the Word of God daily, you are progressing in your walk with Christ and getting closer and closer to His ideal. Mm. So it's a necessity.
0: It's vital.
1: As Ellen White says, more important than our daily food.
0: Wow. Yeah. Amen. Yeah, absolutely. Thank you so much for that. So I want to give you the contact information. If you have a question or a comment that you'd like to submit here to 3ABN Today Bible Q&A, you can do that at BibleQA@3ABN.tv. That's BibleQA@3ABN.tv. Or you can also text us at 618-228-3975. That's 618-228-3975. So before we get started, let's open in a word of prayer. And Brother John Dinsey?
2: Sure. Let us pray together. Our wonderful and loving Heavenly Father, we thank you, Lord, for the blessing of being able to read and study the Holy Scriptures. Mm-hmm. We thank you, Lord, that today we still have that blessing, that opportunity to read the Scriptures. And today, more than ever, there are tools to help us understand them.
0: Yes.
2: But we know that without your Holy Spirit, our efforts are in vain. Mm. So we pray that you will use us, bless us with your Holy Spirit, that we may speak the words from your throne of grace. We ask you for a blessing upon all those that are listening as well, that they too will see the light in your holy word. Yes. We ask in Jesus' name, amen.
0: Amen, amen. Thank you so very much. As we get started here, I want to encourage you to grab your Bible, maybe a pen, paper, and we're going to study along together. This is a rapid-paced, fast-paced program. Sister Shelley, going to start with you.
3: All right.
0: And a great question here from Uganda. And here it is, the question. In 1 Timothy chapter 4, verse 1, what are seducing spirits and doctrines of the devils being talked about in this verse? And what does it mean to depart from the faith?
3: Okay, well, we are warned repeatedly throughout the New Testament by not only Jesus, but by the apostles, not to be deceived. Mm. And in 1 Timothy 1, 3 through 7 and 18 through 20, Paul is instructing Timothy to stand up and correct the false teachers that are in the church. And he's saying to counter their falsities. Mm-hmm. 1 Timothy 4, 1, he says, the Spirit expressly says that in the latter times some will depart from the faith, giving heed to deceiving spirits and doctrines of demons. That latter times is between Christ's resurrection and His return. To fall away means to apostatize, to turn your back on the Lord, or to abandon the undiluted truth by believing these lies and deceptions of false teachers. Satan and his demons, those are the fallen angels that followed him in the rebellion, they work unceasingly to get us, if it's not to outright reject the Word of God, they try to blend a little error in with the truth so that we will be deceived. Now, I want to make 2 points. False teachers, some, are desensitized to God's truth. They appear knowledgeable, but they speak contrary to the scripture because they add the teachings of men or they reject some areas of scripture. That's a doctrine of demons. But some false teachers like this are savage wolves. And the Bible says they're trying to draw away disciples for themselves or they're following their own lust. They preach that grace is a license to sin, or they preach salvation by works. But some false teachers are deceived by tradition, and they act in ignorance. So they just simply need to be taken aside and corrected. But bottom line, you've got to know the scripture for yourself so that you're not blown around by every wind of doctrine that Satan and his demons are trying to...
0: Yes. Persuade us.
3: Persuade us. Yeah, thank you. The word.
0: Absolutely. Pastor John, I'm going to come to you. A really good question coming from Papua New Guinea, and it's a rather long question, but really good. It says, please, Pastor John, explain to me Matthew chapter 5, verse 9. And here it is. Blessed are the peacemakers, for they shall be called the children of God. I am asking this question because we here in Papua New Guinea pay compensation to deceased people, especially during tribal fights, when a person who engaged in a tribal fight dies. We pay compensation in the form of cash, a pig, and the kind to make peace with tribal enemies. So right now, our SDA church members are supporting their relatives, non-Seventh-day Adventists, with cash and the kind to make compensation for the dead men to make peace with the tribal enemies. Is that the type of peacemaking that Matthew chapter 5, verse 9 talks about, or is it different?
1: Very long question, but very good question. You know, one of the things that we want to be mindful to do is maintain customs that are not out of harmony with God's word. You know, once again, Matthew 5, verse 9, blessed are the peacemakers, for they shall be called the sons of God. Now, peacemaking covers a number of categories. I listed some of them. Peace among relatives, peace among those you are employed with, peace in the place of worship, in your marriage, and also in your village. If not supporting relatives as a tribal practice can cause tribal division or skirmishes, then making peace based on traditions that are not out of harmony with the scripture is in fact following the principles of Matthew 5 and verse 9. You see, Romans 12 and verse 18 gives us this encouragement. If it is possible, as much as depends on you, live peaceably with all men. So when peace is accomplished on your part by, as you said, support, or whatever kind of support that may be, we've traveled around the world and we've seen traditions in various tribes, in various cultures. In some places in the world, it's customary not to refuse a hot drink when you come to someone's house, or they put their best foot forward on a particular meal. It's customary to show respect by accepting that meal. In your tribe in Papua New Guinea, if the custom is to support people and you do so and peace is the result, then Matthew 5 and verse 9 is being followed in actuality as well as in principle.
0: Excellent. Thank you so much, Pastor John. And thank you so much for the question, too, from Papua New Guinea. We were commenting before we came on the set here, Pastor John, weren't we, about where we hear from people from around the world, and that shows the reach of the ministry of 3AB.
1: As a matter of fact, since I have 30 seconds, let me just add this. Galatians 5:22, the fruit of the Spirit is love, joy, peace. So that's evidence that God's Spirit is still working through your life.
0: Excellent. Oh, yeah. Like, great addition. Brother John Dinsey, good question here from Wilfred. Is there any explanation in the Bible or spirit of prophecy why Satan and a third of the angels were thrown onto this planet Earth? Does it have something to do with the great controversy? How can I explain this to somebody if there is no answer and only God in his wisdom knows and has not revealed this to us?
4: It's very interesting, the question, the way it's worded. There is some evidence of why in the Bible. So let's go through some of the scriptures. In Revelation chapter 12 and verse 9, we have these words, and the great dragon was cast out.
0: Yes.
4: Notice the steps mentioned here and the order they are mentioned. And the great dragon was cast out, that old serpent called the devil and Satan. So he's cast out of heaven. Normally, when somebody says, well, where was he thrown to? The Bible does not specify where the devil was cast out at this point. But notice how the verse continues. I'll start again. And the great dragon was cast out of heaven, that old serpent called the devil. Notice the next step, which deceiveth the whole world. Mm-hmm. So who did he deceive?
0: The whole
4: Adam and Eve. And this, they were the whole world at that point. And he continues to try to deceive. And notice now, because Adam and Eve were deceived, he was cast out into the earth and his angels were cast out with him. It doesn't say there because Adam and Eve was deceived, he was cast out to the earth. But remember that God is love. He doesn't want anyone to suffer unnecessarily.
0: That's right.
4: And if you read in Jeremiah chapter 29, verse 11, it says, what does it say there? It says that God has plans for you to give you hope and a future. So the idea to, as soon as he sinned, he was cast down to the earth, doesn't really harmonize with God's character. So this is why when you go to Romans chapter 5, verse 12, it says, wherefore, as by one man sin entered into the world, and death by sin, and so death passed upon all men, for that all have sinned. So Adam and Eve sinned. Now this is 2 Peter chapter 2, verse 19, says, while they promised them liberty, he was promising, hey, you eat of this fruit, you're going to get better. You're going to be as God. While they promised them liberty, they themselves are slaves of corruption, for by whom a person is overcome, by him also he is brought into bondage. So when Adam and Eve sinned, this world became then the center or the headquarters for the devil. He found a race of people that identify with him in his idea of rebellion. So that's why he was cast down to the earth. It wasn't that God said, let's see, out of all the places I have created, I'm going to pick one out of a hat and we'll send them there. No. The reason that the devil was cast down to the earth was because Adam and Eve sinned. So the devil came to tempt them, and they accepted his plan, his idea, and that's when the devil can live here, not before. So I hope this helps and gets you started on the study of the great controversy. Yes, we are involved in a great controversy between good and evil. Let us choose God, because that's where we have hope in the future.
3: Amen.
0: Very
3: great
0: good. Thank
3: answer.
0: You. Yes, amen. Thank you so much, Pastor Johnny. Sister Shelley,
3: yes.
0: This question comes from Madeline. Please explain the book Song of Songs or Song of Solomon. I have read it a few times and just don't get it. Who are the friends and who is the beloved? The first time I read it, I thought it was explaining the love they had for the Lord, but some of the verses just don't sound as if they're talking about the Lord.
3: Oh, Madeline, you are correct. They're not talking about love for the Lord. They are talking about the love of a married couple. Solomon, who was the king, wrote a song. It's Hebrew poetry, and within this, he uses poetic imagery to depict reality. But this is not an allegory. It is a true story with a historical basis, and Solomon is the beloved. The unidentified maiden is the Shulamite woman, was his first wife. So what the poem does, it covers a period of 2 years, their courtship, their mutual love, betrothal, wedding procession, the service, the wedding night, and then even marital conflict, and then the marital resolution of that conflict. There's no formal theological themes here, but it's given by God to demonstrate to us his intention for romance and the loveliness of marriage. It's a precious thing. You know, marriage is a gift from God. And the Song of Solomon reveals God's plan for wholesome sexual pleasure between a man and a woman who are married. So the Jews, it's interesting, they often read this at Passover, and they call it the Holy of Holies.
0: Wow.
3: But it's a statement on God's view of human sexuality within marriage. Now, beyond sexual pleasure, the Song of Solomon demonstrates the expressions of the characteristics of God's love, the divine human relationship. It talks about being selfless, reciprocating love to one another, the joy of presence, the pain of absence, the intimate oneness, the covenant loyalty, and the goodness that all reflect God's divine love that we find in human beings because we were created in His image. Mm. Now, God is not explicitly mentioned in the Song of Solomon except for possibly chapter 8 and verse 6. Let me read that because a lot of Bible translators believe that. I'm reading from the English Standard Version, Song of Songs 8:6. Set me as a seal upon your heart, as a seal upon your arm, for love is strong as death, jealousy is fierce as the grave. Its flashes, love's flashes, are flashes of fire, the very flame of God. So the love between the husband and wife, it's a symbolic of the flame of God's love for His people. And you know, this just enhances other scriptures that talk about marriage. Let me give you one, Hebrews 13:4. This captures the heart of Song of Songs. It says, let marriage be held in honor among all, and let the marriage bed be undefiled, for God will judge the sexually immoral and adulterous.
0: Hmm. Well, thank you so much, Shelley. Yep, great answer. And again, from the Word of God, that's where we are giving you the answers today, are from God's holy Word. And what a blessing. There's so much to be found there. It's an endless treasure chest. Pastor John, a good question here from Brian. Upper Middleboro, Maryland. Question, most churches are open for service on Sunday morning. Does that mean we Christians that serve Christ on Sunday will be punished or rejected from the kingdom?
1: Well, the answer very quickly is no, but I broke this down in three parts.
0: Okay, Pastor.
1: Thank you. That's my brother-in-law actually lived there one time, Upper Marlboro.
0: Okay,
1: Maryland.
0: Upper Marlboro.
1: But the answer is no, and let me just put this down into three parts. No on the accountability part. Well, no one is held accountable for what he or she does not know. However, we are also held accountable for what we could have known. Mm-hmm. Let me give you a prime example. If you walk into an airport and you miss your plane, they'll say, well, the information was on your ticket. How did you miss your flight? We gave you the information. God's Word is, in a sense, similar to that. God's Word gives us information. So we can't say, well, I had no way of knowing. We are held accountable for what we know and what we could have known. So the Bible makes it clear that the will of God is to honor His commandments. When we think about the Sabbath is not the standard of judgment, but for those who know. Now, the second category is those who know and choose to ignore it. They're held at a different level of accountability.
0: That's right.
1: Because the Bible says, to him that knoweth to do good and doeth it not, to him it is sin. That's the second aspect. Because many people claim to know God, but as Deuteronomy 5, verse 29, let me read that. Oh, that they had such a heart in them that they would fear me and always keep all my commandments, that it might be well with them and with their children forever. So for those who know, God is saying, it's a heart issue. I wish your heart was turned to me, because the Ten Commandments, to be clear, are not 10 suggestions. Mm. We don't pick which one we like and say, well, I don't like the other one. So, and then thirdly, people think that it's about a day. It's not just about a day. It's about a sign that's between God and His people. Ezekiel 20, verse 12 and 20. The Sabbath is a sign between us and God,
0: right,
1: that we might know that He's the Lord. That sanctifies us.
0: Amen.
1: So if you're in a sanctifying relationship, those that know better, those that have been reading God's Word and know that He says, if you love me, keep my commandments, and then remember the Sabbath to keep it holy. It's one thing to say, I know what you said, but I have a different preference. So be very careful that it's something that you know and are not intentionally ignoring, because God will hold you accountable for what you know and what you choose to ignore.
0: Mm, amen. Serious. You know,
1: it's a serious thing.
0: Yes, it is.
1: Commandments are not optional.
0: Mm-mm, no,
1: the Ten Commandments.
0: Yes, they certainly are. And they come from God.
1: Yeah.
0: Brother Johnny, question here from Julia. What does it mean to glory in the cross of Christ, and how can I do that?
4: Thank you for that question. Galatians chapter 6, verse 14 is what you're reading, and I noticed that specifically you're reading from the King James Version, which says, "But God forbid that I should glory save in the cross of our Lord Jesus Christ, by whom the world is crucified unto me, and I unto the world." Here it's important to look into the Greek to help us understand this, and the word glory here is a word that can be translated as boast, glory, joy, and rejoice. Now, let's take a look at this in the sense of boast. In the sense of boast, if you say, "God forbid that I should boast, saving the cross of our Lord Jesus Christ." So how would you boast to people? You can, or glory, boast to other people. Say, "You know, because what Jesus did for me on the cross, I have eternal life."
3: Amen.
4: Wow. So this is the way to boast. If you take the word rejoice, oh, you can rejoice in the cross of Jesus Christ, in knowing that because of his great love for me, Jesus came to this wicked world, took my sins upon him, and died on the cross. And now I have hope in Jesus Christ, and I have eternal life. So you can rejoice in the fact that the cross, because of what Jesus did on the cross, you can have salvation through him. So in these ways, you can say you can glory in the cross. So I encourage you to consider the great sacrifice that Jesus made for you. And there may be some that are watching right now or listening that have not given your heart to the Lord Jesus Christ. I encourage you to consider what Jesus did for you on the cross, because God so loved you that he gave his only begotten son, that if you believe in him, you will not perish, but have everlasting life.
0: Well, that's amen. Good. Praise the Lord. Thank you. Pastor Johnny, that's very personal, isn't it? Personal.
4: Yes. Amen. Right? That is,
0: died
4: indeed
0: for
4: it
0: you,
4: is.
0: Died for me.
1: I love that.
0: Yeah, beautiful. Thank you so much. Sister Shelley, question here from Debbie. When Jesus did his miracles, he commanded people they should tell no one. So why did they widely proclaim it all over instead of obeying him?
3: Well, here's the point, Debbie.
0: Okay.
3: You know, the ministry of Jesus, he had many objectives, but the primary objective was to preach the arrival of the kingdom of God to the lost sheep of Israel, his covenant people. So now, timing is very important. The Jews had different beliefs about the arrival of the Messiah, and Jesus, it says that he often performed miracles and then told people not to tell. You know why? I'm going to tell you why. He didn't want the publicity. He knew that people are often more drawn to a miracle than to a message. And he wanted to be able to go out freely and preach the message and let them know truly who the Messiah was. That's before right. He identified himself as the Messiah. And we find this in Mark 1, 44 and 45, where he healed the man of leprosy, tells him not to tell, and the guy goes out because he's so excited to be healed, and he's not really a disciple of Jesus yet. He just can't keep it in. So what he does is he goes out and tells everybody, and Mark 1, verse 45 says, the guy, he went out, began to proclaim it freely, to spread the matter, and look at the result. So that Jesus could no longer openly enter the city, but was outside in deserted places, and they came to him from every direction. So Jesus didn't want that kind of publicity that would block his message. But let me show you something interesting. Jesus told a demoniac in the Gadarenes, because his mission included salvation to the Gentiles.
0: Yes.
3: When this Gentile, the pig herding people, he meets a demon-possessed man, and the man begs, this is in Mark 5, 18 and 19, he begs to go with Jesus, and Jesus says, "No, you go tell everybody what I did for you."
0: Wow, amen. Great job, Shelley. Praise the Lord. You know, I enjoy these programs. They're so exciting, so encouraging. Mm-hmm. Yeah, what a blessing. So I know these programs always go by in a hurry. We've only got about 25 more minutes left or so. So let's go to the next one. Pastor John, Mary from Oregon. Mm-hmm. If there aren't going to be any babies in heaven, then why do I see this picture or pictures that an angel is returning to his parents a baby that died as an infant? I think they're referencing probably an artwork.
1: Right, artwork. Now, when you look at the Bible, and this is something I looked into, there is an illusion that in the resurrection that there could be babies coming forth. The thing that I had to grapple with was this idea that a child not making a decision to accept Christ as his or her Savior. So what came to my mind is if the parents are saved, then the child is credited with the faith of the parent. In a similar way, like the believer is credits the unbeliever. But in the adult sense, the non-believer still has to make his or her own decision to accept Christ. So if a mother who is a believer or a family is a believer and they lose a child, this is my opinion. I believe that the Lord will gift that child back to the parents in eternity. And the text that I have for this is Isaiah 49, verse 25. But thus says the Lord, even the captives of the mighty shall be taken away, and the prey of the terrible be delivered. And then this is the part that I hold on to. For I will contend with those who contend with you and will save your children. And as I was reading throughout my own personal study, I've come across messages or examples where I read that, you know, children will be put into the arms of their parents at the resurrection. So I don't have a solid singular scripture to base that on, but I base it on the sovereignty and the love of God. If a parent who is a believer loses a baby in childbirth, or maybe before that child is of full age to make a decision, I believe that God has a decision-making process far greater than ours, and his kindness and compassion will return that child to the mother or the parent at the time of the resurrection. But once again, it's based a lot on my opinion.
0: Sure. You know, what a blessing, too, that we can trust the Lord, right? He's a righteous judge, and
3: Amen.
0: He knows all things. So what a blessing. Yeah, good question, though. You know,
1: it is.
0: It's in a lot of people's minds.
1: Yeah, when people lose a child,
0: of course.
1: So many have had that experience.
0: So tragic.
1: They say, I've only had 3 months with my child.
0: Yes.
1: And the Lord says, I understand.
0: Amen.
1: So I only had 7 years with my mother. But I'm looking forward to eternity for the rest
0: Amen.
1: Of it.
0: Amen. Yeah.
1: So.
0: Thank you so much, Pastor John. I want to just invite you, if you have any questions or comments that you'd like to submit to 3EVN Today Bible Q&A, you can do it several different ways. One is through email. That's BibleQA@3AVN.TV. That's BibleQA@3AVN.TV. That's email. Or you can text us at 618-228-3975. That's 618-228-3975. We are receiving a few questions, comments through Instagram, which is social media. You can do that at 3ABN_official. So that's through Instagram, 3ABN_official. Wow, these little mini breaks in the midst of this program is a chance to just kind of catch your breath, right? This is so fast. And as all of these Bible students would say, there's so much more. So you're answering these questions in like 2 minutes, 3 minutes, and just kind of highlighting it. So there's so much more expansion on these, but so fun. Appreciate each one of you submitting your questions. Let's see. Pastor John Dinsey, this one comes from Adoya. Great name, but good question. I have been asking God for the hatred for sin and for total surrender, but I struggle with asking for it wholeheartedly. How do I become earnest, desperate, and fervent in prayer?
4: Amen, amen for that question, because not everyone has that desire. So there's a struggle that is in the heart and mind of every individual, because the Holy Spirit appeals to the individual to give up sin, because if we don't, iniquity will be our ruin. And so how does this happen? I would encourage you to continue reading about the life of Jesus Christ. The closer you get to Jesus Christ, the greater your love for him will grow.
0: Amen. Yes,
4: and you will grow in understanding of the great love of God and his sacrifice that was made for you. And this will draw you closer to him to have complete dependence upon him. Notice what Jesus said. I can only read one verse, but you should read all of John 15 concerning this. Jesus says, I am the vine, you are the branches. He who abides in me and I in him bears much fruit. Mm-hmm. For without me, you can do nothing. Mm-hmm. So Jesus is the answer to this question, because it is only Jesus that can give us a pure, heavenly ordained hatred for sin.
1: That's right.
4: So continue coming to Jesus, spend time with Jesus every day, talking to him, and remember that he is the author and finisher of our faith. So we need to spend that quality time with him. 2 Corinthians chapter 3, verse 18. But we all, with unveiled face, beholding as in a mirror the glory of the Lord, the character of the Lord, are being transformed into the same image from glory to glory, just as by the Spirit of the Lord. So there's a working of the Holy Spirit, and there's you cooperating in the process, and the promise in Philippians chapter 1 verse 6 that he who has begun good work in you will complete it until the day of Jesus Christ. And so it's a process, but on some things you ask the Lord and he will give you immediate victory, and you won't have a desire to do that ever again.
3: Beautiful answer.
0: Praise the Lord for the completion.
3: Yeah.
0: You know, I've gone by so many houses and things that people started something but never completed it.
1: Wow.
0: So praise the Lord for the completion.
4: Amen.
3: Amen.
0: Okay. Sister Shelley, question here from Kim from the state of Minnesota. Is it okay to talk to God throughout your day, or do you formally have to pray? I'm not a good prayer, but I do have conversations with God. If you have to formally pray, how do you become good at it?
3: This is from Kim. Kim, I love this question. Let me tell you what you're doing by talking with God throughout the day. You're practicing his presence. Mm. He's with you always.
1: That's right.
3: And it is a beautiful thing what you're doing. You know, conversation develops relationship.
0: That's good.
3: In fact, you could say conversation is the relationship. So we need to have that conversation with God. Romans 12:12 says that we're to continue steadfastly in prayer. 1 Thessalonians 5:17, pray without ceasing. Ephesians 6:18 says, praying always. Mm-hmm. And people say, well, how can we do that? Well, you can't get down on your knees and bow your head and put your hands together every time, because you wouldn't get anything else done. But it's beautiful what you're doing, Kim. I will say this. I believe Jesus had that continual communication going on with his Father. But there were times that he did go away for a special time of prayer. And I won't call it formal. You know, it's more important that you have that personal quality of communication with the Lord than the quantity of time. But it's good to set a time aside that where you're not distracted. God taught me how to pray an hour every day, and I wrote a book called Pressing Into His Presence. Let me just give you quickly what God gave me. It's kind of, I call it the praise pattern. You can start your prayer with praise and thanksgiving, then repentance and ask for the infilling of the Holy Spirit. You can pray God's word back to him. That's affirmations. Intercede for others. You're praying for the needs of others. Then you pray for your own needs, that's supplication. And then exalt God by sitting and listening for the answer. May God help you do that.
0: Amen. I love those steps, Shelley. Excellent. Great answer. Pastor John, another good question. This comes from Barbados and from Lena or Lana. What does Revelation chapter 8, verse 1 mean when it speaks about there being silence in heaven for half an hour? Please explain.
1: Okay, well, this is my three-minute question, so let me see what I could pack into it. Revelation 8, I'm going to read verses 1 to 3. Revelation 8, verse 1, when he opened the seventh seal, there was silence in heaven for about a half an hour. And I saw seven angels who stand before God, and to them were given seven trumpets. Mm-hmm. Verse 3. Then another angel, having a golden censer, came and stood at the altar. He was given much incense, that he should offer it with the prayers of all the saints upon the golden altar which is before the throne. Now, according to the passage, as I began to study around it, this great pause before God gives the seven angels seven trumpets is also referred to in Jewish literature as the great pause. That's why I use the term great pause.
0: That's good.
1: But when you begin to look at it, I brought out four or five different points that are significant, because notice this silence precedes the prayers of the saints.
0: That's right.
1: And the question is, why would there be a great pause before the prayers of the saints, unless the prayers of the saints are an indication that they need God's interposition at this moment? Because what follows the silence, the saints are praying, Lord, be with us, because of what is going to follow right after the silence. And I'll bring that out in just a moment. This silence is also a somber reflection on what is being revealed as Jesus breaks the seventh seal. It's also a realization of the severity of what is about to follow. And it's also, the silence represents a moment of focus on the final judgments that are about to be revealed. You find in Zephaniah 1 verse 7 these words, "Be silent in the presence of the Lord, for the day of the Lord is at hand. For the Lord has prepared a sacrifice. He has invited his guests." Look at the context. We talk about the marriage supper of the Lamb, but notice what happened. "For the day of the Lord is at hand." This day is a day, as Micah and Zephaniah and Zechariah talks about, a day of darkness and gloominess, a day of thick clouds. Mm-hmm. It's talking about a context in which the earth needs to be conscious of what is about to take place. We also find that the half an hour period is what also needs to be addressed, because sometimes people give a specific time frame, Greg, to the half an hour.
0: They do.
1: Some people try to add prophetic time, saying what's 3.5 years or 7 years. But when you study the context, there is no specific prophetic time period intended here. It's simply saying for this moment, just before the seven trumpets sound, there's a silence for about a space of a half an hour. And in all the literature that I've read, even going back to the Jewish literature, they said this is simply an undetermined period of time, simply saying the whole world stands aghast because of what is about to take place. That's why John, when he talks about the four trumpets, he ends with this phrase in Revelation 8 and verse 13. It says, "And I looked, and I heard an angel flying through the midst of heaven, saying with a loud voice, Woe, woe, woe to the inhabitants of the earth because of the remaining blast of the trumpet of the three angels who are about to sound." The silence indicating the woes that are to come is a moment of great reflection.
0: Wow. Hey. Amen. Yeah. Wow. Great Pastor John, answer. 3 minutes. A lot packed into that. Praise the Lord. Great explanation.
1: I could do an hour sermon on this one.
0: Yes, you could. He did a great job. Thank you so much, Pastor. Pastor John Dinsey, question from Terry. If during the millennium the righteous shall judge the world and angels, what is going on during the investigative judgment?
4: Well, a simple answer would be those that are left of the ones you described, but let's look into this here. First of all, I think I would like to say something about, you mentioned the word investigative judgment, and there are some people that may not be familiar with that.
0: Good.
4: This is an indication that there is a judgment going on now of the record books in heaven for those that have claimed to be, that they accept the Lord. So these are the people that are being judged right now. Why? Because when you look at the Bible in Revelation 22, verse 12, notice what it says, "And behold, I am coming quickly, and my reward is with me to give to each according as his work is." So we don't have time to go deeper into this, but there are many places in the Bible that gives an indication of investigation of the books takes place. Jesus looks at the books. He is coming to already give reward. So these decisions have already been made as to who is going to be saved. So here in 1 Corinthians chapter 6, verse 2 and 3, "Do you not know that saints will judge the world? And if the world be judged by you, are you unworthy to judge the smallest matter? Do you not know that we shall judge angels? How much more things that pertain to this life?" So the first scripture I read to you talks about that the saints, those that are righteous, those that are waiting for the Lord's coming, that is what is being judged now. So your question is, what is going on during the investigative judgment? That is, God is looking through the record books of all the people since Adam until the end of time, until Jesus is finally done. All those that have accepted Jesus Christ as their personal Savior. These are the individuals being judged during the investigative judgment. Boy, it's a lot to try to pack in. So also, I encourage you to read in 1 Peter 4:17, for the time has come for judgment to begin at the house of God. And if it begins with us, what will be at the end of those who do not obey the gospel of Jesus Christ? So the house of God, those that claim salvation through Jesus Christ, those are the ones being judged during the investigative judgment.
0: Mm. Amen. Thank you so much, Brother Johnny.
1: There's a whole lot to cover. Thank you for that.
0: And he had 2 minutes on that one.
1: Yeah, there's a lot to cover in one time.
0: Sister Shelley, a question from Alifa. From Ohio, who put division among the human race? Did racism come from Satan?
3: Okay. I believe absolutely racism comes from Satan. But if you want to get technical about who put division among the human race, God started it at the Tower of Babel. He divided the people because their hearts were so evil, and he knew they were all coming together to try to overcome his throne. But here's what the Bible says about God. There's not anything racist about God. In Galatians 2:6, it says, he shows no partiality to any man. Romans 2:11 says, there's no partiality with God. Acts 10:34 and 35, Peter says, in truth, I perceive God shows no partiality, but in every nation, whoever fears him and works righteousness is accepted by him. Acts 17:26 says that God made all of the nations, every one of us, from one blood.
0: That's right.
3: So all humanity came from Adam. All are equal in God's sight. And God does not consider race, wealth, influence, financial position, popularity. He judges our heart, not That's our right. appearance. So God's nature is just, it is impossible for him to be partial or racist. And here's the bottom line. Racism is a matter of being prejudiced, thinking you're better than someone. Prejudice is a matter of pride, and that comes straight from the devil. Satan said, I'll be lifted up and be higher than that. So remember that pride is rebellion against God, and pride is the spirit of Antichrist. So if you're prejudiced or racist, you better be praying to get rid of that pride.
0: Wow. Amen. Wow. Well done, Shelley. And, of course, we need to then follow that example, right?
3: Amen.
0: No partiality. Wow. Pastor John, question from Lisa. Can you please explain Exodus chapter 4, verses 24 through 26? I'm confused about this chapter.
1: Let me just go ahead and read it, because it's a very good question. This is one of my more, one of these, you got to dive into this question and find out what it means.
0: Good.
1: Here are the verses, Exodus 4, verse 24 to 26. And it came to pass on the way at the encampment that the Lord met him and sought to kill him. Then Zipporah took a sharp stone and cut off the foreskin of her son and cast it at Moses' feet and said, surely you are a husband of blood to me. Verse 26. So he let him go. Then she said, you are a husband of blood because of the circumcision. I looked into this. This is a very interesting story. You see, one of the things that this story brings out is God had a requirement for all of the males of Israel.
0: Mm-hmm.
1: And this is in Genesis chapter 17, verse 10 to 11. This is my covenant which you shall keep between me and you and your descendants after you. Every male child among you shall be circumcised, and you shall be circumcised in the flesh of your foreskin, and it shall be a sign of the covenant between me and you. Here's the point. Moses knew that But he failed to circumcise his son. Mm-hmm. And now he's on his way to Midian to face Pharaoh, and he's asking God to protect him. And God is saying, wait a minute. You violated the conditions of the covenant. I cannot protect you. If you go any further, you're going to be under my judging hand, not my protecting hand. Mm. Zipporah did this for two reasons. One, to spare Moses. Secondly, to fulfill the requirements of the covenant. And after that was fulfilled, then you find in Exodus chapter 4, verse 27 and 29, where God did not kill him. The Bible says, "And the Lord said to Aaron, go into the wilderness to meet Moses. So he went and met him on the mountain of God and kissed him. So Moses told Aaron all the words of the Lord who had sent him and all the signs which he had commanded him. Then Moses and Aaron went and gathered together all the elders of the children of Israel. When they fulfilled the requirement of God, God blessed him. But until we know what God requires of us and do it, we cannot pray for God's blessing to be with us."
0: Wow.
1: What you do, you must do because the Lord requires it, not because you prefer to do it.
0: Mm, amen. Wow. Thank you so much. That's serious as well.
3: Yes.
0: Thank you so much. Question here, Pastor Johnny. Rosalie from Washington. Why does the Bible say in Hebrews chapter 10, verse 4, that the blood of bulls and goats could not take away sins? Doesn't faith in Jesus, which is shown by the sacrifice, take away sin? In other words, it makes it sound like they didn't have a remedy before Jesus, and we who live after Jesus are the ones who have a remedy for sin.
4: Thank you very much. The remedy for sin has always been Jesus Christ.
3: Amen.
4: So the Bible does mention that in Hebrews, and we're going to look into that here in the brief time that we have. So the sacrifices were efficacious by faith. In other words, like you said, by faith in the coming Redeemer, by faith in the Lamb of God that was coming. But please understand that as soon as there was a sinner, there was already a Savior. In Revelation chapter 13, verse 8, it says that Jesus Christ is the Lamb slain from the foundation of the world.
1: Right.
4: Now let's go quickly into Hebrews chapter 10, verses 1 through 4. For the law having a shadow of good things to come, that is the coming sacrifice of Jesus, and not the very image of the things, can never, with these same sacrifices, which they offer continually, year by year, make those who approach perfect. For then would they not have ceased to be offered? For the worshippers, once purified, would have no more consciousness of sin. But in those sacrifices, there is a reminder of sins every year. For it is not possible that the blood of bulls and goats could take away sins. It is not possible for the blood of bulls or goats to take away sin. So this idea for the Jews to build a temple and to start sacrifices again,
3: amen,
4: there is no way they can take away sins, only through Jesus Christ. So we need to pray for them. Now, if it was possible for the blood of bulls and goats to take away sins, then Jesus would not need to come and die for us.
1: That's right.
4: And it is because these are not worthy enough. That is because Jesus, that's why Jesus came. They were only a symbol for the time being until Jesus came to this world. And I am glad that he did. Isaiah 53, verses 5 and 6, but he was wounded for our transgressions. He was bruised for our iniquities. The chastisement for our peace was upon him, and by his stripes we are healed. All we, like sheep, have gone astray. We have turned everyone to his own way, and the Lord has laid on him the iniquity of us all. This was promised in Genesis chapter 3, verse 15. My time is up.
0: Amen. Praise the Lord. Praise the Lord for Jesus Christ. Right?
4: Amen.
0: To that. We have a little bit of time here to go to what we call some of our extra questions. So we're just going to put it on the table, and one all can put their answers from the Bible here. Jesus said in the Bible that no one has ascended in heaven except the Son of Man. What does this mean? This comes from Christopher from Kenya. So what do you all think? Jesus said in the Bible that no one has ascended except the Son of Man.
1: The ascension that is talked about in that reference is the victorious over the grave.
0: Okay.
1: No one has been victorious over the grave, that is to take the keys of death and the grave, as Revelation says. I have the keys of death and the grave. Now, Moses was resurrected.
0: Yes.
1: Elijah was taken. Enoch was taken.
0: Yeah.
1: But the only one that captured death was Jesus, and I think that's the reference to that.
2: Okay.
4: Amen. Beautiful.
3: Good.
4: Yep. Yes.
3: I think
2: any other
3: amen.
2: Thoughts on that? Okay. Yeah, well, I tell you, what a blessing. This time, our time is almost gone. I want to encourage you, because of these programs happen so fast, to check out 3abnplus.tv. Mm-hmm. There you can watch these programs video on demand, which means you can start them, as in hit play. 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What we're going to do right now is take a really short break. Then we'll be back with some closing comments and thoughts.
5: 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Join us as we bring to you the clarity of God's Word directly from the Bible. There's a bus stop outside my door, and some days I like the idea of letting someone else do the driving. I have 2 modern coaches to choose from, and they're both shiny and promising on the outside. But that's where all the resemblance ends. The bus I sometimes get on in the morning isn't very comfortable. In fact, it's always hot and crowded, and there's never enough room under the seat for all my stuff. No one seems comfortable on this bus. We're always fidgeting around, doing our best to tune out the world. But with all the struggling going on, there's no real peace to be found. In fact, the more I board it, the less I like the struggle bus. Then for some reason, if I'm going out in the evening, I usually hop on the other coach. Oh, this one has mighty fine air conditioning, wide aisles, and plenty of legroom. In fact, these seats are more like easy chairs. Plush leather, extra wide armrests, they even recline. It has soft lighting, noise-canceling headphones, and 200 channels of music to choose from. I imagine it feels like flying first class. I have everything imaginable to get me away from it all and get all up in my head as I ride the worry bus. But there's something funny about these buses. No matter which one I choose, I never get anywhere, because neither one of them ever leaves the curb. They just sit outside my door all day, all night. In fact, I'm pretty sure they're out there right now, just idling away. Perhaps the most difficult thing I've had to learn is to stop struggling, to let go, and to let God do for me what I can't do for myself. If I want to get somewhere, I have to put one foot in front of the other and take some steps. If I skip the struggle bus and take those steps first thing in the morning, I find that it's not only good exercise, but also a great time to talk things over with God. And when I walk with Him, well, we really get somewhere. And so far as the worry bus goes, well, I've learned to turn things over to God in the evening, since He's up all night anyway. An old timer I know says, "Worry is like a rocking chair. It gives you something to do, but don't ever get you anywhere." I think he's right about that, don't you? Have you seen either of those buses parked outside your front door lately? Just wondering.
6: When you feel gratitude towards someone for something they've done for you, the best thing you can do is tell them about it. Don't be so busy you forget to show your thankfulness.
0: As promised, these Bible Q&A programs always go by in a hurry. We've got a couple of minutes. Any closing comments, thoughts? Pastor John, start with you.
1: Well, just real quickly about the comment before the break.
0: Oh, good.
1: Revelation 1:18 is the text about Jesus having the keys of death and of the grave. And lastly, the spiritual application of circumcision. Jeremiah 4:4, circumcise yourselves to the Lord and take away the foreskins of your heart. Mm. That's the spiritual application today.
3: Yes.
1: God wants our hearts to be circumcised. He's not looking for fleshy circumcision.
0: Good.
1: He's looking for people with a changed heart.
0: So very important. What was that reference again? Revelation what?
1: Revelation 1 and verse 18,
0: okay,
1: about the resurrection,
0: yes,
1: and Jesus being the one that's victorious over the grave.
0: Excellent. Okay, thank you, Pastor. Pastor Johnny.
4: I would like to share Acts chapter 4, verse 12.
0: Okay.
4: Nor is there salvation in any other, for there is no other name under heaven given among men by which we must be saved. Jesus is the way, the truth, and the life.
0: Amen. Wow,
3: yeah,
0: thank you so very much. What about you, Sister Shelley?
3: I guess I'm still thinking about talking to God all day long. And let me tell you what. When people are going through a really bad time, I always pray, oh, Lord, give

0: daily basis. In closing, I'd like to read 2 Timothy 2:15. 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God bless you. We'll see you next time.
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1: Never think that God's delays are God's denials. 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His timing is perfect, so be anxious for nothing.
2: Here's a Bible promise to have with you today. In Job 33, verse 28, Elihu tells Job to tell everyone how God has delivered him, and they will tell others that God redeemed my soul from going down to the pit, and I shall live to enjoy the light. 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
7: Coming up this hour, we've got the health tip. We have some great Bible texts. We've got some good Christ-centered music. Not good Christ-centered music, great Christ-centered music. That and more. Be sure to stay with us the whole hour.

0: That was Angie Hoffman. It matters to him about you. Maybe a more succinct way of saying that is that God cares about you. God loves you. But in any case, that was Angie Hoffman. Great Hymns Treasury. Before that, there's a Balm and Gilead. And from Ralph Henderson, Worthy is Your Name. This is Musical Meditations, and more music coming up in just a few moments. Be sure to stay right here. This is something from, this is a quote from a book, Christ's Object Lessons, and it's a good book, good quote. It says, whatever our profession, it amounts to nothing unless Christ is revealed in works of righteousness. So we take Christ with us wherever we go, to work or any place else, and we show Christ in our lives always. That's basically what it's saying here. Again, Christ's Object Lessons is the book. And the page that you can find the quote on is page 313.
1: I saw the light. Lightning flashed across the fields, followed by booming thunder. Here we go again, I cried as electric power to our old farmhouse went dead, plunging us into a pitch black background. As a youth, I often held my breath in the eerie darkness as I listened for sounds of Mama fumbling around to light an oil lamp. When she set the shining light on a high stand, rays of light would penetrate the darkness, bringing great relief to my troubled imagination. The lamp from the stand cast a shadowy glow into the next room, providing me just enough security to tag along with Mama as she went throughout the house lighting the rest of the lamps. No one, when he has lit a lamp, puts it in a secret place or under a basket, but on a lampstand, that those who come in may see the light. Luke 11:33. The Bible declares in Psalms 119:130 that the entrance of God's Word brings light, understanding for the simple. When Christ lit the light of the gospel, he put it on a lampstand for all to see. He did not preach from a secret chamber, but broadcast the warmth of his light to all to receive his deliverance from darkness. But will all receive his light? The lamp of the body is the eye. Therefore, when your eye is good, your whole body also is full of light. But when your eye is bad, your body also is full of darkness, and that's found in Luke 11:34. On those dark, stormy nights at the farm, if I had kept my eyes tightly closed, no light would have entered my physical eyes. Likewise, if my spiritual eyes are squinted shut, if I refuse to receive the light of His Word, then I am spiritually blind and full of spiritual darkness. This darkness represents lack of understanding and poor spiritual judgment. If we have good spiritual eyes, minds that will allow the entrance of God's Word, our whole spiritual being will be filled with the light of God. He gives us understanding and the ability to discern between good and evil. The Bible clearly teaches we become what we behold. If we concentrate on the carnal world, we can count on bad spiritual eyesight and minds overshadowed by spiritual darkness. In sharp contrast, if we focus our eyes on God's Word, meditating on the character of Christ and the plan of our loving Heavenly Father has for our lives, God will fill our minds with His light of spiritual understanding. Your Word is a lamp to my feet and a light to my path. Psalms 119:105. Aren't you glad that we have God's Word as our guide? Let the light in. If you follow it, you can be sure that He will show you the path of life and you will find joy in His presence forevermore. Thank you, Jesus, for lighting my lamp. Thank you for delivering me from darkness. I saw the light, and it was good.

Should you ever want to talk to a 3ABN prayer partner, these are the telephone numbers that will enable you to do that. 800-752-3226 or 618-627-4651.

0: from the Chatelier family, an evening prayer, message of mercy. Let it begin with me. Before that, Emmanuel Escorcio, Glory in the Cross medley. This is Musical Meditations from Three Angels Broadcasting Network. I'm Jay Christian, and a few minutes ago I teased you about the upcoming health tip, about an easy way to shed pounds. Well, the health tip is no longer upcoming, it is here. And so now, how do you do that? Well, walk. It's just that simple. One word, walk. Here's a little formula I found in something I read. A 200-pound person who starts walking a mile and a half a day and keeps eating the same number of daily calories will lose an average of 14 pounds in a year. And so nothing changes, but you just start walking a mile and a half a day. Now, if you weigh 200 pounds, a little more, a little less, a lot more, a lot less, or whatever, then you're going to need to adjust accordingly. This is just for an example here, but a 200-pound person will lose 14 pounds in a year just by walking. Now, think what can be done if we also adjust maybe the amount of food that we eat and the type of food that we eat. So add that to it, put more healthful food in our lifestyle and less healthful food out of our lifestyle, and we'll do even better. Don't you think? I do. That's your health tip from Musical Meditations.
1: One of the most common questions I receive is, how do I find a good music teacher for my child? Finding quality private instruction can be difficult at first, especially if this is your child's first instructor. 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In the United States, one could look for teachers through the local chapter of the Music Teachers National Association. I'll say that again. That's the Music Teachers National Association, or MTNA. Their website is mtna.org. A great source of information is other parents as well. Ask about the teacher's style and whether they're inspirational and enthusiastic. You most likely will start hearing good things about two or three instructors. Check out their credentials. Are they a member of a national certifying association? Keep in mind, a teacher's accomplishments and organization memberships are nice, but not as impressive as the musical path he or she envisions for your child. They should play their instrument well, but they do not have to be of the highest caliber. A degree in music education or pedagogy won't ensure a great teacher, but it certainly gives evidence that the person is child-centered and interested in the teaching side of music. I want to commend you for your commitment to find the right teacher for your child. You will be giving your son or daughter a fantastic opportunity and a skill they will carry with them for a lifetime. Remember, you have a musical mind.
2: 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Well, it's true. We all need Christ's love. Hi, I'm John Stanley, encouraging you to share His love by encouraging others to listen to 3ABN Radio. We can all share the gospel, one person at a time.
3: Here's a Bible promise to have with you today. In Psalms 9, verse 18, David says that though the wicked will go down to the realm of the dead, the needy will not always be forgotten, nor will the hope of the afflicted ever perish. God fills our needs and forgives our shortcomings. Always carry that hope in your heart.
4: Jesus said, "Blessed are they which are persecuted for righteousness' sake, for theirs is the kingdom of heaven." Matthew chapter 5, verse 10.
0: This is Tim Zimmerman and the King's Brass on Musical Meditations.

0: That was from The Winds of Change on Musical Meditations, and I lift up my soul to you. Kirsty Esowall-Smars, What a World It Would Be Before That. And from Tim Zimmerman and the King's Brass, God Our Father. Coming up next, Mount Vernon Academy Ecoliers, so be sure to stay here for that. Here's something from 2 Peter. For we did not follow cleverly devised myths when we made known to you the power and coming of our Lord Jesus Christ, but we were eyewitnesses of his majesty. So much of the Bible is written from the eyewitness standpoint. And so this is the case also in 1 John chapter 1 pretty much says the same thing as well. So that's John and Peter saying this. And as I stop and think about it, Mark, Matthew, Peter, John, James, Jude, those are ones that come to the top of my mind about people who wrote from a first-hand experience that their writings ended up in the Bible. And so it's not just people writing about other people, but people writing about what they saw and what they experienced. That adds power to it, doesn't it? 2 Peter 1:16 on Musical Meditations.
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2: Useless unless broken. Luke 20:18 states, "Whosoever shall fall upon this stone shall be broken." If there had been directions on the bottom of the alabaster box mentioned in the 14th chapter of Mark, they would have read, "Useless unless broken." What an example this woman demonstrated by her actions, showing us the progression into the perfect will of God. Even though the scripture doesn't give her name, it does declare that this act of love would be a memorial for her forever. If all we see is that she anointed Jesus, then we've missed a beautiful truth. The first thing this lady with the alabaster box did was come to Jesus with a very precious and extremely expensive box of ointment, spikenard. She came to Jesus and passed all the indignant eyes. The second thing she did was give, and in doing so, gave him her all. Many of us come to Jesus but refuse to give him everything, and by holding on to certain things, we miss the fullness of Christ in our lives. It will cost us our lives to serve the Lord. The third thing she did was break. She broke open the alabaster box. Regardless of the cost of this alabaster box of precious spikenard, it was useless unless broken. Likewise, our lives are useless as long as we are secure within ourselves and refuse to be broken for the cause of Christ. Whosoever shall fall upon that stone shall be broken, but on whomsoever it shall fall, it will grind him to powder. Luke 20:18. The last thing this woman did was pour out the ointment on the Lord's feet. When the disciples began to murmur against her, Jesus said, "Leave her alone. She's preparing me for my burial." Since the cross, whenever we pour ourselves out before the Lord, we are no longer preparing him for his burial, but we are declaring his resurrection. We must approach Jesus in the same manner and attitude as the alabaster box lady. We must come to Christ on our own, even when circumstances try to prevent us from coming. We must give ourselves all-inclusively to the Lord without holding back anything. Then we must be willing to break anything in ourselves that would hinder our walk with him. Our pride, our self-sufficiency, our own will must fall upon the rock of Christ, because we will be useless unless broken. It is when we approach our Lord with this heart, humility, and honesty that he will be able to pour us out as witnesses to a hurting world.
0: Here's my email address in case you'd like to have it. Are you ready? It is jay.christian@3abn.org. Could be many different kinds of reasons why you would like to write, but whatever they are, we'd love to hear from you. jay.christian@3abn.org.

0: I can't think of a song by the Don Marsh Orchestra that I don't like, and you? That was a good one, When Morning Gilds the Skies. The Mount Vernon Academy Ecoliers before that, and Lamb of God. This is Musical Meditations from Three Angels Broadcasting Network. Now, you may want to get some more information about this program or the network. 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And our website is 3abn.org. The 3 is the number 3. Don't spell it. 3abn.org. And then on our homepage, and while you're there, by the way, you can read all about 3ABM. But in any case, on our homepage, you can see Contact Us. Click on there and then send your email from your choice from that point. I'm Jay Christian. Thanks for joining me today.
1: Seventh-day Adventists believe in the fundamental truths found in the Bible about the true Sabbath. The Creator, after the 6 days of creation, rested on the seventh day and instituted the Sabbath for all people as a memorial of creation.

in Genesis 2, verses 2 and 3, that on the seventh day, God ended his work, which he had done, and he rested on the seventh day from all his work, which he had done. Then God blessed the seventh day and sanctified it, because in it he rested from all his work, which God had created and made. 3ABN Radio encourages you to discover the blessings of studying God's Word daily.

0: I would seek unto God, and unto God would I commit my cause, which doeth great things and unsearchable, marvelous things without number, who giveth rain upon the earth and sendeth waters upon the fields, to set up on high those that be low, that those which mourn may be exalted to safety.
1: Are you having a very busy day, rushing from place to place, working through a list of errands and tasks to be completed? Remember that when we get too caught up in the busyness of the world, we lose connection with one another. Every person you come in contact with today is another human being with thoughts and feelings. Take the time to be kind. Their day will be better for it, and so will yours.
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0: Scripture is inspired by God and profitable for teaching, for reproof, for correction, for training in righteousness, so that the man of God may be adequate, equipped for every good work. Enjoy the following reading of God's Word.
1: Chapter 12. Now these are the kings of the land which the children of Israel smote, and possessed their land on the other side Jordan toward the rising of the sun, from the river Arnon unto Mount Hermon, and all the plain on the east. Sihon, king of the Amorites, who dwell in Heshbon, and ruled from Aroer, which is upon the bank of the river Arnon, and from the middle of the river, and from half Gilead, even unto the river Jabbok, which is the border of the children of Ammon, and from the plain to the sea of Chinneroth on the east, and unto the sea of the plain, even the salt sea on the east, the way to Beth Jeshimoth, and from the south, under Ashdoth Pisgah, and the coast of Og, king of Bashan, which was of the remnant of the giants that dwelt at Ashtaroth and Ederai, and reigned in Mount Hermon, and in Salcah, and in all Bashan, unto the border of the Geshurites, and the Maacathites, and half Gilead, the border of Sihon, king of Heshbon. Them did Moses the servant of the Lord and the children of Israel smite. And Moses the servant of the Lord gave it for a possession unto the Reubenites and the Gadites and the half-tribe of Manasseh. And these are the kings of the country which Joshua and the children of Israel smote on this side Jordan on the west, from Baal-gad in the valley of Lebanon, even unto the Mount Halak that goeth up to Seir, which Joshua gave unto the tribes of Israel for a possession according to their divisions. In the mountains, and in the valley, and in the plains, and in the springs, and in the wilderness, and in the south country, the Hittites, the Amorites, and the Canaanites, the Perizzites, the Hivites, and the Jebusites. The king of Jericho, one. The king of Ai, which is beside Bethel, one. The king of Jerusalem, one. The king of Hebron, one. The king of Jarmuth, one. The king of Lachish, one. The king of Eglon, one. The king of Gezer, one. The king of Debir, one. The king of Geder, one. The king of Homa, one. The king of Arad, one. The king of Libna, one. The king of Adullam, one. The king of Makeda, one. The king of Bethel, one. The king of Tapua, one. The king of Hefer, one. The king of Aphek, one. The king of Lesharon, one. The king of Madon, one. The king of Hazor, one. The king of Shimron Miron, one. The king of Aksaph, one. The king of Taanach, one. The king of Megiddo, one. The king of Kadesh, one. The king of Jokneam of Carmel, one. The king of Dor in the coast of Dor, one. The king of the nations of Gilgal, one. The king of Tirzah, one. All the kings, 30 and 1. Chapter 13. Now Joshua was old and stricken in years, and the Lord said unto him, Thou art old and stricken in years, and there remaineth yet very much land to be possessed. This is the land that yet remaineth, all the borders of the Philistines and all Geshurai, from Sihor, which is before Egypt, even unto the borders of Ekron northward, which is counted to the Canaanite, five lords of the Philistines, the Gazathites, and the Ashdothites, the Ascalonites, the Gittites, and the Ekronites, also the Avites, from the south all the land of the Canaanites, and the Meara, that is beside the Sidonians, unto Aphek, to the borders of the Amorites, and the land of the Giblites, and all Lebanon toward the sunrising, from Baal-gad under Mount Hermon, unto the entering into Hamath. All the inhabitants of the hill country from Lebanon unto Misrephoth-Maim, and all the Sidonians, them will I drive out from before the children of Israel. Only divide thou it by lot unto the Israelites for an inheritance, as I have commanded thee. Now therefore divide this land for an inheritance unto the nine tribes and the half-tribe of Manasseh, with whom the Reubenites and the Gadites have received their inheritance, which Moses gave them beyond Jordan eastward, even as Moses the servant of the Lord gave them, from Aroer, that is upon the bank of the river Arnon, and the city that is in the midst of the river, and all the plain of Medeba unto Dibon, and all the city of Sihon king of the Amorites which reigned in Heshbon unto the border of the children of Ammon, and Gilead, and the border of the Geshurites and Maacathites, and all Mount Hermon, and all Bashan unto Salcah, all the kingdom of Og in Bashan, which reigned as Ashtaroth and in Edrei, who remained of the remnant of the giants, for these did Moses smite and cast them out. Nevertheless, the children of Israel expelled not the Geshurites, nor the Maacathites, but the Geshurites and the Maacathites dwell among the Israelites until this day. Only unto the tribe of Levi he gave none inheritance. The sacrifices of the Lord God of Israel made by fire are their inheritance, as he said unto them. And Moses gave unto the tribe of the children of Reuben inheritance according to their families. And their coast was from Aroer, that is on the bank of the river Arnon, and the city that is in the midst of the river, and all the plain of Medeba, Heshbon, and all her cities that are in the plain, Dibon, and Bemoth Baal, and Beth Baal Meon, and Jahaza, and Kedemoth, and Mephaath, and Kirjathaim, and Sibma, and Zarath Shahar, in the mount of the valley, and Beth Peor, and Ashdoth Pisgah, and Beth Jeshimoth, and all the cities of the plain, and all the kingdom of Sihon, king of the Amorites, which reigned in Heshbon, whom Moses smote with the princes of Midian, Avi, and Rechem, and Zur, and Hur, and Reba, which were dukes of Sihon, dwelling in the country. Balaam, also the son of Beor, the soothsayer, did the children of Israel slay with the sword among them that were slain by them. And the border of the children of Reuben was Jordan, and the border thereof. This was the inheritance of the children of Reuben after their families, the cities and the villages thereof. And Moses gave inheritance unto the tribe of Gad, even unto the children of Gad, according to their families. And their coast was Jazer, and all the cities of Gilead, and half the land of the children of Ammon, unto Aroer, that is before Rabbah, and from Heshbon unto Ramaz Mizpeh, and Betonim, and from Mahanaim unto the border of Debir, and in the valley Beth Aram, and Beth Nimrah, and Succoth, and Zaphon, the rest of the kingdom of Sihon, king of Heshbon, Jordan and his border, even unto the edge of the sea of Chinnereth, on the other side Jordan eastward. This is the inheritance of the children of Gad, after their families, the cities, and their villages. And Moses gave inheritance unto the half-tribe of Manasseh, and this was the possession of the half-tribe of the children of Manasseh by their families. And their coast was from Manahaim, all Bashan, all the kingdom of Og, king of Bashan, and all the towns of Jair, which are in Bashan, 70 cities, and half Gilead, and Ashtaroth, and Edrei, cities of the kingdom of Og and Bashan, were pertaining unto the children of Machir, the son of Manasseh, even to the one half of the children of Machir by their families. These are the countries which Moses did distribute for inheritance in the plains of Moab, on the other side Jordan, by Jericho eastward. But unto the tribe of Levi Moses gave not any inheritance. The Lord God of Israel was their inheritance, as he said unto 14. And these are the countries which the children of Israel inherited in the land of Canaan, which Eleazar the priest, and Joshua the son of Nun, and the heads of the fathers of the tribes of the children of Israel distributed for inheritance to them. By lot was their inheritance, as the Lord commanded by the hand of Moses, for the 9 tribes and for the half-tribe. For Moses had given the inheritance of 2 tribes and an half-tribe on the other side Jordan. But unto the Levites he gave none inheritance among them. For the children of Joseph were 2 tribes, Manasseh and Ephraim. Therefore they gave no part unto the Levites in the land, save cities to dwell in, with their suburbs for their cattle and for their substance. As the Lord commanded Moses, so the children of Israel did, and they divided the land. Then the children of Judah came unto Joshua in Gilgal. And Caleb, the son of Jephunneh, the Kenizzite, said unto him, Thou knowest the thing that the Lord said unto Moses, the man of God, concerning me and thee in Kadesh Barnea. 40 years old was I when Moses, the servant of the Lord, sent me from Kadesh Barnea to espy out the land, and I brought him word again as it was in mine heart. Nevertheless, my brethren that went up with me made the heart of the people melt, but I wholly followed the Lord my God. And Moses sware on that day, saying, Surely the land whereon thy feet have trodden shall be thine inheritance, and thy children's forever, because thou hast wholly followed the Lord my God. And now, behold, the Lord hath kept me alive, as he said, these 45 years, even since the Lord spake this word unto Moses, while the children of Israel wandered in the wilderness. And now, lo, I am this day 85 years old. As yet I am as strong this day as I was in the day that Moses sent me. As my strength was then, even so is my strength now, for war, both to go out and to come in. Now therefore give me this mountain, whereof the Lord spake in that day, for thou heardest in that day how the Anakims were there, and that the cities were great and fenced. If so be the Lord will be with me, then I shall be able to drive them out, as the Lord said. And Joshua blessed him, and gave unto Caleb the son of Jephunneh Hebron for an inheritance. Hebron therefore became the inheritance of Caleb the son of Jephunneh the Kenizzite unto this day, because that he wholly followed the Lord God of Israel. And the name of Hebron before was Kirjatharba, which Arba was a great man among the Anakims, and the land had rest from war. 15. This, then, was the lot of the tribe of the children of Judah by their families, even to the border of Edom. The wilderness of Zin southward was the uttermost part of the south coast, and their south border was from the shore of the salt sea, from the bay that looketh southward, and it went out to the south side of Maale-Akrabim, and passed along to Zin, and ascended up on the south side unto Kadesh-Barnea, and passed along to Hezron, and went up to Adar, and fetched a compass to Karkaah. From thence it passed toward Arzmon, and went out unto the river of Egypt, and the goings out of that coast were at the sea. This shall be your south coast. And the east border was the salt sea, even unto the end of Jordan. And their border in the north quarter was from the bay of the sea at the uttermost part of Jordan. And the border went up to Beth-Hogla, and passed along by the north of Bathar-Abba, and the border went up to the stone of Bohan, the son of Reuben. And the border went up toward Debir from the valley of Achor, and so northward looking toward Gilgal, that is before the going up to Adumim, which is on the south side of the river. And the border passed toward the waters of En-Shemesh, and the goings out thereof were at En-Rogel. And the border went up by the valley of the son of Hinnom unto the south side of the Jebusite, the same as Jerusalem. And the border went up to the top of the mountain that lieth before the valley of Hinnom westward, which is at the end of the valley of the giants northward. And the border was drawn from the top of the hill unto the fountain of the water of Nephthoah, and went out to the cities of Mount Ephron, and the border was drawn to Baalah, which is Kirjath-Jearim. And the border compassed from Baalah westward unto Mount Seir, and passed along unto the side of Mount Jearim, which is Chesalon, on the north side, and went down to Beth-Shemesh, and passed on to Timnah. And the border went out unto the side of Ekron northward, and the border was drawn to Shikron, and passed along to Mount Baalah, and went out unto Jabneel, and the goings out of the border were at the sea. And the west border was to the great sea, and the coast thereof. This is the coast of the children of Judah round about according to their families. And unto Caleb the son of Jephunneh he gave a part among the children of Judah according to the commandment of the Lord to Joshua, even the city of Arba, the father of Anak, which city is Hebron. And Caleb drove thence the three sons of Anak, Shishai, and Ahiman, and Talmai, the children of Anak. And he went up thence to the inhabitants of Debir, and the name of Debir before was Kirjath-Sepher. And Caleb said, He that smiteth Kirjath-Sepher, and taketh it, to him will I give Aksa, my daughter, to wife. And Othniel, the son of Kenaz, the brother of Caleb, took it, and he gave him Aksa, his daughter, to wife. And it came to pass, as she came unto him, that she moved him to ask of her father a field. And she lighted off her ass, and Caleb said unto her, What wouldest thou? Who answered, Give me a blessing, for thou hast given me a south land. Give me also springs of water. And he gave her the upper springs and the nether springs. This is the inheritance of the tribe of the children of Judah according to their families. And the uttermost cities of the tribe of the children of Judah toward the coast of Edom southward were Kabzeel and Eder and Jegur and Kaina and Daimona and Adeda. And Kedesh, and Hazor, and Ithnan, Ziph, and Telem, and Bealoth, and Hazor, Hadata, and Kireoth, and Hezron, which is Hazor, Ammon, and Shema, and Molada, and Hazar Gada, and Heshbon, and Beth Pelet, and Hazar Shual, and Beersheba, and Bisjoshda, Baala, and Iim, and Azim, and El Tolad, and Chesli, and Horma, and Ziklag, and Madmana, and Sansana, and Lebaoth, and Shilhim, and Ain, and Rimon. All the cities are 29 with their villages. And in the valley, Eshtaol, and Zoriah, and Ashma, and Zanoah, and Enganim, Tapua, and Enam, Jarmuth, and Adulam, Soko, and Azika, and Sharaim, and Adethaim, and Gedera, and Gederothaim, 14 cities with their villages, Zinan, and Hadashah, and Migdalgad, and Delian, and Mizpah, and Jokthil, Lachish, and Boskath, and Eglon, and Kabon, and Laman, and Kitlish, and Gederoth, Beth Dagon, and Neama, and Makeda, 16 cities with their villages, Libna and Ether and Ashnan and Ziphtha and Ashna and Nezib and Kiila and Achzib and Maresha, 9 cities with their villages, Ekron with her towns and her villages, from Ekron even unto the sea, all that lay near Ashdod with their villages, Ashdod with her towns and her villages, Gaza with her towns and her villages, unto the river of Egypt and the great sea and the border thereof. And in the mountains, Shamir, and Jatir, and Soko, and Danach, and Kirjath Sana, which is Debir, and Anab, and Eshtemo, and Anim, and Goshen, and Holon, and Gilo, 11 cities with their villages, Arab, and Duma, and Eshean, and Jonum, and Beth Tapua, and Aphekah, and Humta, and Kirjath Arba, which is Hebron, and Zior, 9 cities with their villages, Maon, Carmel, and Ziph, and Jotta, and Jezreel, and Jokdeam, and Zanoah, Cain, Gibeah, and Timnah, 10 cities with their villages, Halhul, Bethzur, and Gedor, and Ma'arath, and Bethanoth, and Eltekan, 6 cities with their villages, Kirjath Baal, which is Kirjath Jearim, and Rabbath, 2 cities with their villages, in the wilderness, Betharba, Midin, and Sekaka, and Nishban, and the city of Salt, and Engedi, 6 cities with their villages. As for the Jebusites, the inhabitants of Jerusalem, the children of Judah could not drive them out, but the Jebusites dwell with the children of Judah at Jerusalem unto this day.
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2: 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It's another privilege and another honor for us to be in the class as we study the lesson for the week, and we come to discuss the main points. In the Sabbath School is a place where we learn from one another. We encourage you to study God's Word, because in studying God's Word, one is fortified and strengthened. So to all our participants, our listeners, wherever you are, in St. Lucia, in the Caribbean, the diaspora, in Europe, wherever you may be, we bid you welcome, and we are happy to have you. We trust that we all will be blessed by the studying of God's Word on this wonderful Sabbath, June the 13th, second Sabbath in June. Brother Macarius and Brother Regis are with me, so they will greet you as well. Let me invite them to say hello.
5: A very pleasant Sabbath to each and every one of you who's in the Sabbath School class at this moment. It's truly a pleasure to have you. And we pray that as we study God's Word together, that you will be blessed and will be refreshed by the study of the Word of God. So wherever you are, whether you are locally in St. Lucia, in the region, or beyond the region, we welcome you to the Sabbath School class on Praise FM.
3: Well, pleasant Sabbath to all, and welcome to the Sabbath School lesson discussion. We welcome all of our Sabbath School personnel, the Sabbath School superintendents, Sabbath School teachers, the Sabbath School members, class members, holistic small group members. Welcome to the Sabbath School class, both Adventists and non-Adventists. We all pass our Sabbath School. So welcome to the Sabbath School lesson discussion.
2: Nice. We are lesson number 11 of the quarter, second quarter, the theme for which is growing in a relationship with God, growing in a relationship with God. And so far, for the past 10 lessons, we have explored and looked at some of the issues and some of the things that can help, ways and means that we can grow in or develop our relationship with God. The most important relationship to have, that is a relationship with God. So, gentlemen, we are so very thankful to God. We're looking at lesson number 11, entitled Setbacks. And the memory text for the lesson says, And not only that, but we also glory in tribulations, knowing that tribulation produces perseverance, and perseverance character, and character hope. Now, hope does not disappoint because the love of God has been poured out in our hearts by the Holy Spirit who was given to us. And that's taken from Romans chapter 5, verse 3 to 5. The New King James Version of the Bible. Permit me to just go through it once again. And not only that, but we also glory in tribulations, knowing that tribulation produces perseverance, and perseverance character, and character hope. Now, hope does not disappoint because the love of God has been poured out in our heart by the Holy Spirit who was given to us. Setbacks. We're looking at the lesson for today. Just before we get into it, let me invite us to reverently bow as we seek the Lord in prayer.
5: And pray, Heavenly Father, we thank you so much for the opportunity we have to be in your presence at this moment as we go into the study of our lesson, the review for the week. We thank you, Lord, for having taken us safely through the week. We thank you for your grace, your mercy, your faithfulness towards us. We thank you for your interest in our being, dear God, and you orchestrating all the circumstances of life so that we could grow and develop in relationship with you. We thank you for loving us. We thank you for demonstrating your love towards us. Please guide us through our discussion of the lesson, Father. Teach us through the Holy Spirit, and may your word truly become what nourishes us as we grow in relationship with you, we pray in Jesus' name.
3: Amen.
2: Amen, amen, amen, amen. Wonderful. Once again, welcome those joining us now. Just joining us, we welcome you and we bid you happy Sabbath. Growing in a relationship with God. Setbacks is the title for this lesson, setbacks. And as faithful Christians, we may confidently expect God to protect us from evil and harm. And we certainly have good reason to think he will. After all, God has promised to keep us and bless us. And we strive to honor him in all that we do, so that we do not forfeit these blessings or lay claim to it presumptuously. Yet we may still get sick and suffer injustice and oppression in this life. Yes, we will. We may. Yes, we may. At such times, we cry out to God for help. Mm-hmm. Some people, that's the only time they cry out to God, is when they are in difficult situation. Yeah, it's a mercy, mercy. We are not unique in our supplication to God during the dark times of life. The Bible is full of men and women of God who suffered and cried out for help. The book of Psalms is suffused with the entreaties of pious people who call on God to deliver them from evil. The book of Job in particular illustrates this phenomenon. Job is a pious man, and yet in spite of all his faithfulness, he suffers much tribulation and sorrow. Job does not understand the reason for his suffering. In anguish, he cries out to God in the face of what appears to be great injustice. The case of Job merits our attention for this very reason. Job experienced God's grace through opposite extremes of happiness and pain. Within the bounds of these two extremes that delineate his challenging conflict, Job learns to hope. What is our response when the storm of life comes, or when we have certain setbacks in our relationship with God? Do we put our head down as the rain pelt upon our backs? Or do we look up, knowing and trusting that God is there as we turn our faces towards him? We studied this week. This week we explored some responses we often have when life is challenges. We'll consider how we might use life setbacks to strengthen, not weaken, our most important relationship. So we will look at some setbacks for the lesson this week. What we'll look at issues that causes set us back in life, and how do we respond, what response is we should have, and how we can deal with them so that we can have our relationship with God. We can continue growing in that relationship with God. And we will see that setbacks in and of itself sometimes are not reasons to give up, but to help us reflect and go forward. We will look into that, into it a little more. All right, gentlemen, we are commencing the discussion by looking at the storms of life. In Sunday's lesson, life storms. And you will agree with me, we all, in our lifetime, we if we have not, we will definitely face some storms that will disrupt the planned proceedings or as we sail, the sailing of our life. How do we make it through those times? As we study, we see that Jesus spent the day speaking to large crowds of people on the shores of Galilee. And Jesus spent time speaking or teaching and ministering to the needs of these people. Jesus' words would echo in the people's mind for a long time and down throughout eternity. In Mark chapter 4 verse 35, after a long day, evening fell, Jesus spoke to his disciples and said to them, let's go over on the other side. Let's take a little retreat. And Jesus says to them, let us cross over to the other side. That is the New King James Version. I was paraphrasing a little while ago. So Jesus knew a storm would come, but suggests they go anyway. He had an important life lesson to teach his closest followers. I guess we all know, most of us students of the Bible, know what happens next. Brother Regis, I see you smiling. Let's look at the storm in Mark chapter 4, 25 to 41, and see what lessons we can learn from the event, from what happened there.
5: Yeah. You want to read it? It's not too many verses.
2: It's not too many? Okay. I would have to go over to Mark areas to summarize, but we got to read it, yes.
5: You can read it. We got to read it. Not too many. All right. We're reading Mark chapter 4, 35 to 41. On that day, when evening had come, he said to them, let us go across to the other side. And leaving the crowd, they took him with them in the boat just as he was, and other boats were with them. And a great windstorm arose, and the waves were breaking into the boat, so that the boat was already filling. But he was in the stern, asleep on the cushion, and they woke him and said to him, teacher, do you not care that we are perishing? And he awoke and rebuked the wind and said to the sea, peace, be still. And the wind ceased, and there was a great calm. He said to them, why are you so afraid? Have you yet still no faith? And they were filled with great fear and said to one another, who then is this that even the wind and the sea obey him? Interesting scenario here. Of course, we read the story and we understand what is happening. Jesus in a boat, asleep in the midst of the storm, seemed to have been no care in the world and quietly, peacefully resting in spite of all what was raging around him. The disciples woke him up, as the Bible says, and he asked, doesn't he care? That was a very strange question, having seen how Jesus had operated with disciples and all that he had done, all the miracles he had performed, all the healing he had done. That's a strange question. Don't you care? When he had demonstrated to them how much he cared. The thing about it is, when we find ourselves in the storms of life, sometimes we forget who is the real one we need to depend on.
2: Yeah.
5: And question them. But then Jesus, we recognize, rose up, and even nature was at his beck and call.
2: Yeah.
5: And he calmed the seas. And you want to ask the question, of course, what's the lesson here for us? Two things for me I pick up very powerfully in the midst of this. Jesus can calm any storm in our life, no matter how raging it may be. because he has control over the very forces of nature. And you may picture yourself in whatever storm of life, your marriage, your relationship, your workplace, your neighborhood, you know, whatever challenges you may have, medically, socially, whatever challenge you may have, you may consider as a storm. We want the Sabbath school class to recognize that Jesus can bring calm to every situation if we just allow him to have his way. The second issue for me, before Brother Mercurius comes in, is for us to recognize that Jesus is always faithful and he has our best interests at heart. Recognize that what he asked them was, when they woke him up and said, don't you care that you perish? He first thing he asked them, don't you have faith? You know what? If we put our trust and confidence in God, who has always been faithful and continues to be faithful, he will take care of the issues. We just need to rely upon him and have confidence that he has our best interests at heart.
2: Yes. Amen.
3: Oh, yes. I concur with what Regis just said. You see, the situation is such that it's the position, the place that Jesus fell asleep.
5: Yeah.
3: You know, where the only cushion was, and that's the position of the driver of the boat.
5: Yeah.
3: So he fell asleep at the wheels. Yeah.
5: Is that a bad thing?
3: Well, you can't be at the wheels and sleeping, and that's disaster. The disciples found Jesus asleep, fast asleep at the wheels, in a great storm that was about to end their lives. And ask him, do you not care that we are perishing? What can we learn from that? The text says that he got up and calmed everything. They were in a storm where they believed that they would have lost their lives, but Jesus calmed the storm.
5: Yep.
3: What is that telling us? We need to exercise faith in God because he is always faithful.
5: That's
3: even
5: right.
3: When his apparent lack of involvement, particularly in the storms of our life, doesn't make sense. When the storms of our life doesn't make sense to us, we must remember that he is in the storm with us, and he can calm the storms that we cannot calm.
5: Yes. You know, the question we have to ask ourselves, Brother Leon, is as we look at the situation here, is we need to ask each of us in the Sabbath school class, need to ask ourselves, what is our response in time of crisis? How do we portray God in the situation? Because basically what the disciples were doing was questioning God's character, questioning Jesus' character. Don't you care that we are perishing? It's like they were questioning his character. And we have to ask ourselves, each of us in the Sabbath school class, what is our response when we find ourselves in trouble? Do we question God's character? Or do we bank our faith on him who has always proven to be faithful and trust him that he will take care of whatever the situation is?
2: Wonderful. One other point which I want to note here is that the disciples, because of their experience as fishermen, they apparently were fighting the storm or doing everything in their power to bring that boat safely.
5: Yeah. In fact, human effort.
2: Yeah. In fact, verse 36 says, now when they had left the multitude, they took him. It was Jesus who said to them, let us cross over on the other side. But they took Jesus and placed Jesus in the boat. They took him as he was along the boat, as he was, you know. So it's like they were the one in control, and when the storm came, they battled and they fought and they did whatever,
5: right?
2: And that's when they realized, well, they called Jesus out not out of desperation to come help them steady that boat through the storm. I don't think they expected that Jesus would have calmed the storm as he did, because
5: it's like they were just looking for some additional hand.
2: Yeah, because notice their response, you know, the response to what they say, who can this be that even the wind and the sea obey him?
5: Yeah.
2: You know?
5: Yeah.
2: The lesson for us there is when we face storms, and storms will come.
5: Yep.
2: Storms will come. Yeah. We should not try to even take it on our own.
5: That's correct.
2: You'll never
5: see. Now, you know, as you're speaking, there's something just pop up in my head. As you say that they placed him, you know, they placed him in the boat.
2: Yeah. They placed him in the boat.
5: Very often when things are nice and things seem to be going all right, it's like we forget who really is in control.
2: Yes.
5: It's like, Jesus, I mean, we're okay now, so you can just stay on the side, yeah? When we need you, we'll call upon you. Is that what it should be? And that's why sometimes he allows the storms to come in so we could realize who really can take us through. And I want to use that time to remind each of us, remind ourselves, remind myself, remember everybody in the Sabbath school class, that Jesus should be at the forefront at every junction in our life. In the good times, as well in the bad times, we must have Jesus first and remember that he is the one leading and we follow.
3: Yeah, I concur with that. I mean, the lesson there is that we belong to God, and irrespective of the storms or the difficulties of our lives, we need to consult God first.
5: Amen.
3: And no matter what you're going through, we need to understand that God is there with us. Because Christ was in the storm with them.
5: Mm-hmm.
3: And he was the only one who could have come that storm.
2: Yeah. Yes.
3: You know, what they were expecting from him was less. But what we need to expect all from Christ.
5: Yes. Amen.
3: In a word,
5: you know, there's something, verse 40 earlier, if you don't mind, before you move on.
2: Yes.
5: Jesus asked the question, why are you so afraid? Imagine the master of the storms on the sea is right in your presence and you're still experiencing fear. And why? And then he asked the follow-up question, which I think is so profound. Have you still no faith? You know what? Jesus is telling them, I am the one who is in charge of and in control of the entire universe. I am in your presence. You need not fear. No matter what man may do unto you, you know what the Bible text tells us? You need not fear. 1,000 shall fall at that right hand and 10,000 on thy left hand, but none shall come nigh that dwelling. Just trust in God with full confidence, and he will carry us through, no matter what the storm is.
2: Very true. Very correct, because he is there. As with the disciple, it's in life storm that God works the greatest miracle.
5: Yeah.
2: Yeah, it's in life storm. Yeah. God is always faithful.
5: Always faithful.
2: Always faithful. Even when his apparent lack of involvement doesn't make sense to us. Even when we don't see him, he's always and I think Brother Makiria said that he's in our storm with us and can calm the storm when we cannot. We are never able to do it. I want us to note 2 Corinthians and chapter 5, verse 7, that guides us, that gives us a little guidance as to what we should do, even when we do not see Jesus. 5:7, Brother Makiris?
3: Yeah, it says that we walk by faith, not by sight. Mm-hmm. And we need to remember that, because there's so many things that can try to derail us. As it says, night storm. Sometimes it just come on you suddenly. You know, I just heard that my cousin died, and then today I'm hearing another one in the same family just died. It comes on you. It just comes on you. And we need to understand that we walk by faith, not by sight. In all of the storms, we depend on God, because God is faithful. Some may say it's easier said than done, but that is the only way.
5: That's the only way, man. That's it.
2: All right. So, storms will come, and so we establish that it's a fact. But we need to continually trust in God, and even in those situations, our relationship with God can be strengthened.
5: Grow
2: stronger with God.
5: Trust.
2: We move on and we look at another scene in the Bible that is well known to us. That is the healing of Jairus' daughter, the Jairus and the woman at the well. Let's explore, look at Mark chapter 5 and see what happens and what can we learn? For the purpose of the class, we're zeroing in on one of the things, one of the setbacks is sickness. Sickness can set us back.
5: Yeah.
2: In our lives, the life of our families and our children. That was the case with Jairus. Jairus was a ruler of the synagogue. He appears and begins begging Jesus to come to make his daughter well. His daughter. And I don't know any man or anybody who have a child who's sick that this is not going to impact negatively, real badly, spending a lot of money on. Yeah. What happened then, we see as Jesus says he will come, then we, Brother Mercurius,
3: about a woman with the issue of blood for 12 years, who was healed by touching Jesus' garment in a thick, dense crowd. Mm-hmm. While Jesus was on his way to heal Jairus' daughter, Jairus was one of the rulers of the synagogue, and his daughter was sick to the point of death.
2: Right.
3: And that woman in the thick, dense crowd managed to touch the hem of Jesus' garment, and she was healed. And Jesus, knowing that virtue had come from him, asked who touched him. The disciples found that very strange, that in the dense crowd where people are rubbing on him, that he should ask who touched him. And he said that virtue had come out of him. And the woman who was healed disclosed herself and explained what had happened. That's basically what happened. Take it from there.
2: What lesson, what can we learn from that? What's the lesson for us?
5: Before we look at the lessons, I just want to, us to appreciate the fact that the setback of sickness can be really depressing on any family.
2: Yes.
5: Emotionally, financially, even your feet, you that's not sick, your physical health can be.

0: things I recognize is this woman, in spite of all of the setbacks of her own sickness and her own weakness and all that she had gone through, recognized that she has one chance.
1: Yeah.
0: To reach Jesus. And she said, in spite of the thickness of the crowd, if I could only reach and touch the hem of his garment, I have confidence, I have faith that I will be made whole. Now, juxtapose that against the disciples where Jesus was in the boat with them. And Jesus had to question their faith. Look at this woman who, in spite of the obstacles, recognized that my only hope is to put my confidence in Jesus.
1: Yes.
0: And that's why Jesus had to ask, who touched me, to demonstrate to them what faith can do. Because of her faith she expressed, Jesus felt that power living him and healing this woman. That was the demonstration that Jesus was trying them to get there. And Jesus, of course, commended her. In verse 34, he says, daughter, your faith has made you well. Go in peace and be healed of your disease. Two things there for me, Sabbath school class. First, the woman's faith could have been so expressive and so much determination that she did not allow the obstacles in a way to deter her from getting to what she is looking for.
1: Amen.
0: Push until something happens. Press until you get to your desired result. Amen. That's what I'm seeing here. And of course, Jesus commended her, because of your faith in what I can do, you are now healed.
1: Yeah.
0: We get ourselves in situations, and Jesus wants us to understand, unless you reach to a point of desperate faith, faith that goes beyond people's understanding, you will not receive the result that you're looking for. And that's what I'm seeing here in this woman. So we may be facing some serious challenges right now. Somebody in summer school class may be going through some real difficult moment, has been going through some traumatic experience. Jesus wants us to reach out to him in desperate faith so that we can receive the blessing that he has in store for us.
1: Yes.
2: Oh, wow. I concur with that. Mm-hmm. My take on that is that despite the storms of our life, despite the difficulties that we face, and we may think that we are alone in this, or we may be lost in the crowd, we are never lost. Christ is aware of our situations. He knows our faults, and he can see our efforts to reach him. So you see that this story shows that Jesus' concern and compassion for the sick, lonely, and those who are lost in the crowd, who wants to exercise faith in him. Many were pressing close to Jesus, touching him and probably even squeezing him just to get close to him. But it was her touch that caused him to stop. Remember, he was on his way to Jairus' house? His daughter? It was her faith, her touch, that caused him to stop and ask, who touched me?
0: Yeah.
2: Her touch was a touch of faith, and she was healed. So when we stretch out our hands to Jesus, when we stretch out ourselves to him because of the storms of our life, in faith, God is aware of that. And virtue will come out from him to assist us. And we need to know that he's in the storm with us, and he's always aware of what we're going through.
1: Yeah.
0: Amen. Amen.
1: Yes.
0: Brother, if you don't mind, let me just share two more points. So powerful, man. So much. There's so much to say about this.
1: There's a lot to say. And
0: I just want to read two points I highlighted in the lesson. Uh-huh. It wasn't her touch that healed her.
1: Right.
0: It was her faith that made her well. Mark 5:34. Mark that. And the other point is, Jesus' garment held no special power.
1: Right.
0: Rather, it was the woman's faith and her choice to reach out to touch him that healed her. Yes. So it wasn't the cloth.
1: Yes.
0: It wasn't the touch.
1: Yes.
0: It was her faith and the confidence she placed in him. You know, there are some religions that tell you, have a piece of cloth and it's on the television, you know, touch the television or have a bottle of water and reach out to that bottle of water and all this kind of garbage.
1: Yeah.
0: It's not the instruments, it's not the items. Is our faith in Jesus that makes the difference.
2: Amen.
1: I want to add this quickly before we move on. Putting this woman's situation against our memory text, you know, her tribulation produced perseverance. She could have stayed home on a bed.
0: Yeah.
1: that she was in

0: tribulation, she persevered. And that perseverance produced a character. She was determined for her youth. And that character brought hope. Yeah. And hope, the Bible says, does not disappoint because the love
1: That's
0: of God.
1: Correct. That's
0: She
1: correct.
0: recognized her faith. You know, and she got what she was looking for.
1: Amen.
0: And
1: Amen.
0: Also, awesome. We are called, Jesus is calling us to the same thing. Jesus is saying, come unto me, all you that are weary and carry heavy burdens, and I will give you rest. So Jesus, take my yoke upon you, learn of you, let me teach you, because I am humble and gentle at heart, and you will find rest for your soul. Coming to Jesus is the best thing. In spite of our tribulation, our sickness, our pains, our whatever it is, we need to go to Jesus.
1: Amen. Right. Amen.
0: Job was the one who was stricken with sickness. Let's look at Job. I guess there's so much that probably would take up the entire lesson for us to discuss. But let's pull off some very key point, how in terms of Job's response to all that he was going through. When we think of setbacks in the Bible, Job is the epitome of setbacks.
1: Yeah.
0: Job lost everything. Not only did he lose his wealth, but he loses children, he loses health. His wife then tried to convince him to curse God and die. After some time, three friends came in to sit with Job. They were so shocked at his appearance that they sat speechless for 7 days. Eventually, when they spoke, they tried to offer a human reason for why such misfortunes had come to Job. But in doing so, they unintentionally increase his suffering. Three friends blamed him, saying he must have some hidden sins in his life to repent of. And even saying, surely, such are the dwellings of the wicked, calling Job wicked. And this is the place of him who does not know God. So, but Job, what we know was, as in Job chapter 1, was a righteous man. He escheweth evil. And Job prayed always and did good and all that. But let's see how Job responds to all of what he went through. And we look at these two familiar passages of Job chapter 19, 23 to 27, and Job 23, 8 to 12. Yes.
1: Yep, we could read them. I think that's so profound.
0: Very.
1: Yep. Now, I must admit to the class, please forgive me if I talk too much, because Job is my favorite character in the Bible.
0: That's mine too.
1: Job, let's read Job chapter 19, 23 to 27 says, oh, that my works were written. Oh, that they were inscribed in a book. Job is talking here. Wow. Oh, that with an iron pen and lead, they were engraved in the rock forever. For I know that my Redeemer lives, and that on the last he will stand upon the earth. And after my skin has been thus destroyed, yet in my flesh I shall see God, whom I shall see not for myself and not, let me take that again, verse 27, whom I shall see for myself, and my eye shall behold, and not another. My heart fades within me.
2: Job chapter 23, 8 to 12. Behold, I go forward, but he is not there. And backward, but I cannot perceive him. On the left hand, when he doeth walk, but I cannot behold him. He hideth himself on the right hand, that I cannot see him. But he knoweth, but he knoweth the way that I take. When he has tried me, I shall come forth as gold. My foot have held fast to his steps. His way has I kept, and turn not aside. I have not gone back from the commandments of his lips. I have treasured up the words of his mouth more than my necessary food. Whoa.
1: Yeah. Of course, as we read the narrative of Job, I want to encourage the Sabbath School class to read the entire book.
0: Yeah.
1: The entire book of Job, and see what becomes of that. But one of the things we need to pay attention to is to recognize that Job clearly had a deep, saving, intimate relationship with God.
0: Yes.
1: And Job did not have relationship with God because of what he had,
0: yes,
1: but because of who God was,
0: yes,
1: who God is to him.
0: Yes.
1: So his relationship was based on God's character. So mm-hmm. whether in want or in lack or in need or not, Job's relationship with God was intact. Amen. So we could see that even when he had lost everything, his relationship with God did not waver. He remained faithful. Even when he was encouraged to turn his back on God, he says, naked I came, naked shall I return. In other words, whether I have or I don't have, my relationship with God is what matters, and I will remain faithful because I know God for myself.
0: Yeah.
1: Yes. Recognize that Job was not aware of what was happening around him. He wasn't aware that there was a battle over his life between good and evil, the forces of this world. He was not aware. But all he knew is his relationship with God is what was important, and nothing, whether he had much or he had nothing, or everything was taken away from him, his relationship with God is what was important to him. And he maintained that relationship until the end. And of course, as we know, we read the entire book, he was rewarded for his faithfulness to God, even when other people doubted him. I know Brother Chris has a lot to say. There's so much more I could say, but go ahead.
2: Yeah. It has to be summarized. We told that Job was a man who was made rich by God. But that man, as Job 1:1 puts it, was perfect and upright, one that feared God and escheweth evil. Despite all that he faced, I want to focus on his response.
0: Yeah, the response. Yeah.
2: He pleaded his innocence.
0: Yes.
2: He declared that his Redeemer is alive.
0: Yes.
1: Yes.
2: And will stand on the earth. I don't know if you're referring to his first coming. Mm-hmm. He will die, which is Job that will die, but resurrected to see with his own eyes his Redeemer. And I'll add, according to what the Bible is saying, at the first resurrection, when he comes the second time.
1: Yeah.
2: He said that he was unable to perceive him, to perceive Christ, perceive his Redeemer's presence in his trial. But he shall be like gold after his trial. That's Job speaking. Because his life is in accordance with God's commandment. So he has no doubt. He can't explain what's happening. But he said, let me tell you, after the trial, I will be like gold.
1: Yeah.
2: Because I know my life is in accordance with God's commandments. Mm-hmm. I'm not living a careless life. I'm living a godless life through the strength of God who is with me. I can't perceive him. I can't understand what's happening. But after that, everything will be made right. And even though I was to die, I will be resurrected in the first resurrection to see my Redeemer.
1: Yeah. That's praise the Lord.
2: A man of faith.
0: Yeah.
1: Praise the Lord. Praise the Lord.
0: So what we see here is that Job, in spite of the tragic event that surrounded him, he remained faithful. He helped us, Brother Regis highlighted those parts. He didn't blame God or curse God at all. But he held on, Brother Mercurius says, to his faith. And he looked forward to his God, to being with God. One of the greatest challenges for a believer is to trust God even when the darkest time. That's one challenge. It is when dark times like this come. But God, has in many ways revealed to us the reality of his love. We must remember that God is always with us. And so we must hold on. We must hold on, cling to God, to hold on to the fact, knowing that he is there with us, and that he loves us. And even looking at our memory text again, use the opportunity like Job to persevere,
1: persevere.
0: It produces perseverance and to build a character that though he slay me, yet still I serve him.
1: And amen.
0: I know the hope that I will see him, though
1: hallelujah. I will
0: for myself.
1: Hallelujah.
0: A hope that will not fail.
1: Yes. Praise the Lord.
0: Before you move on. Yeah.
1: But you know, like Job, we may lose everything in this life.
0: Yes.
1: Our jobs, our home through fire. The economic situation may cause some people to be laid off. You know, our reputation may be at stake. We may lose our friends and they may turn their backs on us. You know, we may lose our family members through sickness and death. And we ourselves could be knocked down with sickness. So many things can go wrong. So many dark moments in our lives. But like Job, what is important is our faith relationship with Jesus.
0: Amen.
1: So I want to just encourage everybody in Sabbath School class. No matter what may be thrown at you through life, down here, we will have tribulation. That's what the Bible says. We will have tribulation. Not maybe. We will.
0: We will.
1: We'll come.
0: Yes. All who live God.
1: What our response is in these situations is what makes the difference. Will we remain faithful to God in spite of the dark moments of life?
0: Amen. Let's look at these guys on the road to Emmaus. That was after the events of Calvary and the resurrection of Jesus, 3 days after. When these two brothers were walking 7 miles back to their home, talking about the events that had brought the death and crucifixion of Christ. And there Jesus joined them in the conversation. We see signs of great setback, the greatest setback for the disciples. They were disciples of Christ. Yeah, they were disappointed, they were discouraged, they were confused, their lives, because for them the Messiah, the one who had come to set them free and to you know, the one who was feeding the poor and the hungry and doing all those miracles, were killed, and they've never heard of anybody coming back to life. Somebody was dead, coming back to life. So it was probably the greatest setback of their lives. What they didn't see was that this was merely a moment of the greatest story of all times. So let us go through and see what we may not be able to read all of what the conversation is about, but I'm curious.
2: Summarize it, yeah.
0: Yeah, summarize the conversation, what they were discussing, and what happened. What happened? To me, was the most interesting thing after they realized who it was. Yeah.
2: Okay, we see in Luke chapter 24, 13 to 27, two of Jesus' disciples, not part of the 11, they were on their way to Emmaus from Jerusalem the same Sunday that Jesus was resurrected. And yeah. they were doing the 7 miles journey to Emmaus. And while they were walking, Jesus is blind their eyes, but he ended up in their midst. And he noticed that they were walking and they were sad. And he was telling them, why are you so sad? You know? And he tell them, are you new to Jerusalem? Don't you know all what had happened? This Jesus, who performed all these miracles and so on, a good man, a prophet. We thought he would be Israel's deliverer. But the chief priests and the rulers, they delivered him to be crucified. You know? And that kind of dashed our hopes. Then the women said that that they had a vision of angels who told them that he resurrected, he's alive. And some of our fellows, that's the other disciples who were part of the 11, they came down and said that they didn't see the body, and more or less confirming what the ladies have said, you know. And then Jesus spoke to them. I think it's good to read it. It's good to read it from, from verse 25.
0: Yeah.
1: Yeah.
2: And said unto them, O foolish men, and slow of heart, to believe in all that the prophets have spoken. Behold it not the Christ to suffer these things, and to enter into his glory? And beginning from Moses and from all the prophets, he interpreted to them in all the scriptures the things concerning himself. So their eyes were opened, yeah, and they realized that it was Jesus.
0: Yeah. So what we want to zero in is on the perspective how, again, from what you read, Jesus said to them and the conversation they were having telling Jesus about. The two perspectives. Let's look at the two of them and see how Jesus deals with setbacks compared to human beings, as we have established.
1: It looks from this, as we read this passage here, that the disciples had given up completely.
0: Yeah.
1: Verse 21 of Luke 24 says, but we had hope as they conversed with Jesus. I just asked him, what are you talking about? Yeah. But we had hope that he was the one to redeem Israel.
0: Yes.
1: Yes. And besides all this, it is now the third day since these things happened. It looked like there is no hope. So they had given up.
0: Yes. Yes.
1: That's what it seemed that happened. And this is at the point which Jesus responded and gave them our lessons, a Bible study from the Old Testament in terms of the sequence of events as the Old Testament prophets had predicted it. And as Brother McHugh said, at that point they realized, but yeah, that's true. This is what should have happened. After 3 days, he would be resurrected. That's when the eyes were open. Now, you know, it's something interesting. They were on the road to Emmaus, but when they got that Bible study, realized they went right back to Jerusalem.
2: Right back. Right back.
0: In quick
1: time. After walking all this distance, where the hope was made alive in them, they went right back where they came from.
0: Yes,
2: and before, by the time they reached there, Jesus had appeared before the other 11.
1: Yes.
2: Yeah. With respect, yeah.
0: Yeah.
2: With respect, you continue, Regis.
1: Oh, okay. I was just making the point that we need to get to the point where we understand that we need to trust Jesus because he has the whole picture.
0: Yes.
1: And as we look at what he did, is like he brought them back and gave them the sequence that they could understand. Look at what the Old Testament, which had already predicted all of these things would have happened. Shouldn't we now begin to trust the process? Because here is all what was already explained. Here is the fulfillment of it. And the process is complete because Jesus is resurrected. That's what the Bible already told us. So trust the process. Even when it looks gloomy and it looks difficult, it looks like hope is about to be given up. Trust the process.
0: Yes.
1: Because Jesus is faithful and will accomplish what he came to do.
0: Yes.
2: Yes.
0: Yeah. Yeah. And that is evident in the question which Jesus asked them in verse 38. Why are you troubled and why do you doubt? Why do doubt arise in your heart? You know,
1: yeah.
0: Remember all that Jesus had said, you know,
1: mm-hmm.
0: and mm-hmm. that is significant for us individuals who are followers of Christ, need to stand on God's word and know Jesus for ourselves, being with him, spending time with him, and knowing him. The Bible gives us some good counsel, some good advice, a few passages here as we move on quickly in Romans 8 and Philippians. I guess we know some of them. It will tells us all things work together for good.
1: Yeah.
0: And love God to them that are called according to his purpose.
1: Mm-hmm.
0: In Philippians 4, verse 44, it tells us to rejoice.
1: Mm-hmm.
0: Rejoice always, you know. Just let your petition, let your supplication be made known, but rejoice in God, knowing that God is in control, you know. So the more trust in God, do not lose hope. We told that weeping may endure for a night, but joy does come in the morning. So
1: that's for sure.
0: Yeah. As we look at this text, and I encourage the class to look at those passages of scripture that will help us through setbacks in our lives to know indeed that God is in control.
2: Yeah. With respect to the application, I find there's a little reading there that is so applicable to us. It says there, this is also Jesus' message for us today.
0: Excellent.
2: Too often we forget that he walks beside us in our valleys, our troubles, our difficulties.
0: Yeah.
2: Too often we do not recognize him, just like the guys that he was walking with. Too often we forget that there is much more to the story.
0: Mm-hmm.
2: You know, just like Job, what we're going through. Too often we feel troubled and allow doubt to arise in our hearts, mm-hmm. forgetting that Jesus holds our lives securely in his hands.
1: That's how we
2: get out.
0: And too often we think we know better than Jesus does about what's really happening in our lives.
2: That's what you think.
1: I guess the truth of the matter is, I mean, the journey we on will be rough.
0: Yes. Yes.
1: The destination, however, in spite of the roughness of the journey, the destination is guaranteed.
0: Yeah.
1: Jesus will fulfill what he has promised.
0: Amen. Amen. Let's go on to Thursday. We have about 5 minutes of our time, 6 minutes left. And we look at looking at Jesus And we're given a narrative by or vision by Sister White, Ellen White. Towards the end, it says the dream. This dream gave me hope. It gave her hope. Let's look at some issues of it, some points in it, what it's saying, what she's telling us, and what she extracts from it, the hope and the faith that she received from it.
2: What I see there is someone was wishing that Jesus was on earth, alive in the presence, and how they would go to Jesus with all their despair, all their difficulties, and they would get their reassurance, they would fall at his feet and get their reassurance from him that all would be well. And then we see a messenger giving that person that opportunity, more or less like in the dream, and asking the person to follow. And we see the person following to the extent of climbing a ladder, something like a ladder that leads to a place. And they're telling the person, don't look down, just look forward, just go down, taking all the important things. And when they reach at the entrance of the room, laying everything there, and the person guiding the person, the messenger guiding the person in the room, and the person encounters Jesus. Yeah. And all the person longed for, they got from Jesus. The hope, the security, the peace, the tranquility, you know, the rest. Basically saying that. So if our eyes, if we place our gaze upon Jesus constantly, if we look unto him, then we will get that. He may not be on earth walking. He has a representative, the Holy Spirit, and he is our representative in heaven in the judgment that is going on there. He's the same Jesus who comfort people on earth, who can still comfort us wherever he is, and we can exercise faith and confidence in him and have hope.
1: I don't know for you, but oftentimes I think of it's time to get out of this world. This world is so dark and gloomy, and with all of the negatives around us, you know, it's time to get out of this world. And I would imagine the prophetess, Sister Ellen G. White, must have been in that same kind of situation and saying, man, how long is it going to take for us to get to heaven? And the angel gave her a glimpse. She was in vision, not dream, a glimpse of what it's going to be like. In fact, if you read the entire passage in the entire book, in the entire first vision here in early writings, she would say, when she got out of the gym, she did not want to come back to earth.
2: That's right.
1: Because that place was so, you know, so much tranquility and peace and rest was in that place. But the angel told her, no, you need to go back to earth and tell them. What that tells me is for us to recognize that in spite of what this world throws at us, even in our current situation, if we focus on what God has already told us he has in store for us, that can give us a kind of peace, even now in the midst of the storm, to look forward to that day. Eternity needs to be our focus. Jesus needs to be our guide. Our focus needs to be on Jesus, who guides us, and what he has in store for us. The Bible gives us a glimpse. Eyes have not seen nor ears heard what the Lord has prepared for us. But Revelation gives us a glimpse. There shall be no more sea, no more darkness, no more night, no more sickness, no more death, for the former things are passed away. This gives us hope and assurance that we can ride the difficult setbacks in life, but remain focused on what Jesus has in store for us. Yes. That's what gives me hope.
0: Amen. Two quick things I noticed in the narration, that the narration indicate that the individual was saying they wish that Jesus was there.
1: Yeah.
0: Wish that Jesus was there. But Jesus is always there. You know, mm-hmm. He has promised never to leave, not to forsake us. And I also note in that she says that the voice of Jesus, hearing Jesus' voice, when encountering Jesus, the first thing Jesus says, to fear not.
1: Jesus always, that's right.
0: He always calms our spirit, calms our soul. Fear not. We really should not be carrying the stresses and pains of this life on our own. The Bible tells us, what shall take no thought what he shall eat or what he shall drink, nor yet for raiment. You know?
1: Yeah.
0: Um, mm-hmm. and all of those things, because all of those things Jesus already know. But seek first the kingdom of God and his righteousness, and all these things will be added unto. So
1: amen.
0: We need to turn our eyes on God.
1: Amen.
0: Yes.
1: Amen.
0: The other point I want to just quickly make is that even sometimes when there is doom and gloom, there is always a silver lining. Behind every dark cloud is a silver lining.
1: Hallelujah.
0: In earth, in all of earth's darkness, there is always something beauty. There's the flowers. There's the rainbow. There's something, the birds singing, you know, the ants who is being fed. There's things of beauty that can keep us going, you know, that we need to keep our eyes on that, be positive. And through those things, the things of nature, we can see Jesus. We can see him standing, and we can hear him speaking to us. You know, the words, fear not, I will be with you. But we need to trust him. Sometimes we say it's easier said than done, but we need to.
1: Indeed, indeed.
0: Gentlemen, let's bring the lesson to a close. We have about 1 minute. I don't know if you want to add anything to it there. Yes.
1: Well, the only thing I just want to add is, I mean, we need to understand as human beings, we're in a sinful world and bad things will happen.
0: Yes.
1: But we need to keep trusting. I like the way that the lesson reminds us to just look at Romans chapter 8, verse 18 says, for I consider that the sufferings of this present time are not worth comparing,
0: yes,
1: with the glory that is to be revealed to us.
0: Amen.
1: Keep our hope alive.
0: Amen.
1: Trust Jesus, because what he has in store for us is going to worth it after all.
0: Amen. Can I close, Mickey? Yes.
2: Yes.
0: So in summarizing, it says we still live in a sinful world full of pain and suffering, and each of us faces hardship at some point in our lives. Things that can cause us to question God's love. As we look back on how various individuals in the Bible responded to life setbacks, we can take courage that our responses in such times can strengthen our walk with God, who does not change and whose love remain constant. This all helps in developing our relationship or growing in our relationship with God. Let us pray.
2: Lord, we thank you, Lord, for such an important lesson. When setbacks come to our lives, we need to remain focused on you. Despite the difficulties, we need to just trust you because you are trustworthy. Be with all of us, Lord. Some are going through really difficult times, but help us continue to have confidence in your word and faith in your faithfulness is our prayer in Jesus' name. Amen.
0: Amen.
1: Amen.
0: We thank the Holy Spirit for leading out and enlightening us in this lesson. We trust that, and let me encourage us to keep studying. Trust that we've been blessed. Encourage us to keep studying. Until next Sabbath, we will meet again to share lesson number 12. Share him. May God continue to bless you. Have a wonderful Sabbath, everyone.
1: Have a very pleasant Sabbath, everybody.
2: Pleasant Sabbath to all.
1: You can obtain your own copy of the Adult Daily Lesson Study Guide and any of the books mentioned in this broadcast at the Adventist Book Center.
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4: Rico, you want a soda?
5: No, thank you.
4: What's the matter with you?
5: What do you mean?
4: You used to love soda. Now all you drink is that stuff that comes out of the faucet.
5: You mean water?
4: Yeah, water. How boring is that?
5: Not boring, healthy. Water isn't loaded with sugar.
4: Hey, a little bit of sugar never hurt anyone.
5: True, but soda doesn't just have a little bit. It has a lot.
4: How much is a lot?
5: Well, take that cola you're drinking. Inside that can is over 10 teaspoons of sugar.
4: 10? In here?
5: Yep. And not only that, you're dumping a bunch of chemicals and preservatives down your throat, too. Your body has to deal with all that junk. trouble is when it's trying to protect you from what you're drinking, it has to spend less time helping you build muscles and keeping your organs working properly. Besides, all that sugar is just helping to make people fat, and being fat certainly isn't good for you. That's why I'll just stick with plain old boring but healthy water.
4: How about low sugar sodas? They're okay, right?
5: Well, they do have less sugar, but you're still getting a bunch of chemicals and preservatives. So what do you have against water?
4: It's not manly to sip water. How many macho men do you see sipping water?
5: You're 11 years old.
4: Then I want to be a macho kid.
5: So why not be a healthy macho kid?
4: I see your point. I guess being fat and sick isn't macho either, so go ahead and pour me a glass of water. But put it in a dirty glass.
5: You are so weird.
6: 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During Creation Week, He established a health plan for every creature on Earth. 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You've got questions? God has answers, and they're all found in the Bible. Welcome to God's Treasure Chest. I'm Charles Mills. Let's see what's hiding in God's Word today.
7: If your friend becomes your enemy, how can you become friends again?
6: I believe that the best way to accomplish this is to find out what made your buddy become your enemy in the first place. Perhaps there was a misunderstanding. Maybe you did something foolish and hurt his or her feelings. Could it be that one of you let selfishness or greed get in the way of your relationship? After you've identified what caused the problem, get busy and try to figure out a way of overcoming it. Does someone need to swallow a mouthful of pride and say, "I'm sorry"? Is forgiveness in order? Sometimes just sitting down and talking about stuff can clear the air. I'll let you in on a little strategy I use when someone chooses to stop being friends with me. I go straight to that person and say, "Look, our friendship is more important than anything. I won't give up until we've straightened this mess out. Please help me find a way to make us friends again." If you're hurting because of a lost friend, remember these words. God heals the brokenhearted and binds up their wounds. Psalm 147:3, NIV.
7: I'll ask Jesus to turn my ex-friend into my friend again.
6: If you'd like to learn more about God and His amazing treasure chest, write for your free kids-only Bible course. The address is Treasure Chest, P.O. 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
2: Welcome, boys and girls, moms and dads. This is Uncle Dan.
3: 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Welcome, one and all. We're so glad you've joined us.
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4: About 3,000 years ago, there lived a certain king of Israel who was a very wicked and evil king. His queen was even more evil and wicked than he was, if that were possible. One day, this king was laughing and having a good time in his throne room when something very mysterious happened.
5: And then, what did you do, Captain?
6: I let him have it.
5: I'd like to have seen that.
7: Oh, wicked and evil king of Israel, because of your wickedness and the wickedness of the people of Israel, the Lord God of heaven is about to visit his judgment upon you. There shall be no rain, neither shall any dew fall, except as I command. The Lord has spoken, and so be it.
5: Who was that? Captain, answer me, who was that?
6: Well, I don't know, Your Majesty.
5: Obadiah? Obadiah!
8: Yes, Your Majesty.
5: Who was that man?
8: He was a prophet of God, Your Majesty.
5: He was no prophet. Captain, double the guards at all exits. Thoroughly search every foot in the palace. I want that man found.
6: Yes, Your Majesty.
5: You may come forward, Captain.
6: Long live the king.
5: Have you found the man yet, Captain?
6: No, Your Majesty. He just isn't here.
5: But he is. I saw him myself. If he hasn't gone out any of the exits, then he must still be here.
9: Your Majesty.
5: Yes, yes, Lackey, what do you want?
9: The Queen, Your Majesty, she's very angry.
5: Oh, she usually is.
9: She's on her way here, Your Majesty.
5: But she can't come here. I didn't send for her.
10: What's the meaning of this, Ahab? Searching my rooms. What right has anyone to search my private rooms?
5: But, my dear, we were just trying
10: to... Don't you dare, dear me. Who gave the order to have my room searched? I'll have him beheaded.
5: Well, I gave the order to have the entire palace searched.
10: What are you looking for?
5: A man.
10: What?
5: A man, a prophet of God.
10: Why bother with a prophet? We worship Baal.
5: He stood right there and pronounced a curse upon me and my people. Then suddenly he disappeared.
10: Well, why didn't you have the gate guard stop him?
5: The man neither entered or left by any of the gates.
10: The king, I fear, has had one too many drinks.
6: His Majesty speaks the truth, Your Highness.
10: What?
6: The man, whoever he was, did suddenly appear, curse Israel, then disappeared.
10: And what sort of curse did this elusive prophet of God pronounce upon Israel?
6: He said that not a drop of water or dew would fall upon Israel until he himself gave the command.
10: Oh, are you worried about such a curse?
6: The man said that it was the judgment of God because of our wickedness.
10: Well, stop your worrying. I'll call together all the priests of Baal, and they'll cancel the curse of the God of heaven.
5: Captain, have you yet located that prophet of God?
6: No, Your Majesty.
5: Oh, mighty queer that he completely disappeared. Anyway, Captain, keep looking for him. Search the hills, mountains, caves, everywhere.
6: We already have, Your Majesty.
5: We'll keep on looking.
6: Yes, Your Majesty.
5: Jezebel, have the priests of Baal been able to do anything about getting it to rain?
10: They claim Baal is angry, Ahab. If we can locate that prophet and destroy him, Baal's anger would be appeased and our troubles would disappear.
5: Yes, it's imperative that we find that prophet, all right.
10: Why don't you have your entire army looking for him?
5: Ooh, that's a good idea. Yes, yes, I will. Well, surely the whole army will find him. Well, Jezebel, The entire army's been looking for that prophet for months. Not a single trace of him can they find.
10: I've been thinking, Ahab, and I think I know a way to get rid of him without actually finding him.
5: What? Why, that's impossible.
10: He was a prophet, wasn't he?
5: Yes.
10: But no one recognized him.
5: Right.
10: Well, he could have been wearing a disguise.
5: Ooh. Oh, yeah, I suppose.
10: In which event, he could be a prophet that we see around here every day.
5: Yes, I guess so.
10: Well, order every prophet killed. The one we want is bound to be among them.
5: Oh, you're heartless, Jezebel.
10: You've been wanting to be rid of the prophets anyway. Here's your excuse.
5: Yeah, but, all right. Obadiah!
8: Yes, Your Majesty.
5: Issue an order to the army immediately. They are to locate and slay every prophet of God.
8: My king is jesting.
5: You do as I say, or I'll include you in the order.
8: Yes, Your Majesty.
11: Obadiah obeyed his king and issued the order. But being himself a faithful worshiper of God, he risked his own life to save the lives of 100 of those prophets. He personally led them to a cave and hid them. Even though the army carried out the order, the queen had a hunch that somehow the prophet they were after had escaped the mass slayings. Was he one of those 100 who had escaped? Or was he among those who were put to death? Even Obadiah didn't know. No one did. A year went by, and still the heavens gave no sign of rain. And still no trace was found of the man all the kingdom was looking for. The second year passed, and still no rain, and still no trace of the missing prophet. The third year came and passed. The lack of water by this time was very serious. Then, about halfway through the fourth year, the king called his prime minister, Obadiah, into the throne room.
5: I have decided, Obadiah, that you and I will personally go through the land looking for water.
8: Yes, Your Majesty.
11: So the next day, the king went in one direction and the prime minister, Obadiah, in another, looking for water.
8: I've looked and looked and there just isn't any water. And there won't be either until the king and the people turn from their wicked ways and start worshiping the true God of heaven. Well, I might as well get up and start searching again, though I know it won't do any good.
7: Hello, Obadiah.
8: Oh. Well, hello. You're the prophet who appeared in the king's court, aren't you?
7: Yes, Obadiah, I am that prophet.
8: Well, where have you been? The king's looked everywhere for you.
7: God has kept me safely hidden. And now, Obadiah, I want you to take a message to the king.
8: All right, Well, what is the message?
7: Tell his majesty that I wish to talk to him.
8: Where and when?
7: Right here, as soon as he can get here.
8: As soon as I leave, you'll disappear as you did before. When the king gets here and doesn't find you, he'll be angry. I'll be hanged.
7: As the Lord liveth and before whom I stand, I will be here when the king arrives.
8: I'll give the king your message.
5: You may come forward, Obadiah.
8: Long live the king.
5: Well, Obadiah, did you find any water? I didn't. Not a drop.
8: No, Your Majesty, I found no water, but I did find something more important. I found the prophet we've been looking for.
5: You found him?
8: Yes, Your Majesty.
5: Did he? What did he say? What did he want?
8: He wishes to talk to you, Your Majesty.
5: Oh, talk to me? Him? Where?
8: At a certain spot in the woods, Your Majesty.
5: Oh, no, I won't.
8: I think you should, Your Majesty.
5: Well, I don't know where to meet him.
8: I'll take you to him, Your Majesty.
5: Yeah, but I'll let you know, Obadiah. You may withdraw.
8: Long live the king. Long live the king.
5: What am I to do? I'm afraid of that prophet. I'll go see the queen. She'll know what I should do. I don't know what to do, Jezebel.
10: Meet him in the woods, as he requested.
5: He'll kill me. That's why he wants me to meet him away out there in the woods.
10: You'll just have to take that chance, dear.
5: No, I'll command him to come here to see me.
10: Do you imagine he'll obey your order?
5: Oh, do you think I should go to see him alone?
10: Your Prime Minister Obadiah will be with you, and it's proper for a king to have a bodyguard.
5: That's just the point. I am king. I give orders, not obey them.
10: Well, this is once when you're going to obey a prophet.
11: And so, accompanied by Obadiah and a bodyguard of soldiers, the trembling king went to meet the prophet.
5: I wish I had consented to do this. I'd give anything to be back.
11: The king and the prophet stood face to face.
7: O king, have you and your people yet turned from your evil ways? Do you now worship the living God of heaven?
5: No.
2: We'll leave King Ahab quivering in his boots while we take a moment to talk to you adults in our audience. Have you noticed that even though today's story happened long ago, our dramatized production of it has captured the attention of your children? These stories aren't just entertainment, friend. They're also character education.
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2: Now it's time to return to our story. And then it rained.
11: Three and a half years, Israel has had no rain. The king blames this on the prophet Elijah. Elijah says it's because the king and the people are so wicked. These two, the king and the prophet, finally stand face to face in a lonely spot in the woods.
7: O king, have you and your people yet turned from your evil ways? Do you now worship the living God of heaven?
5: No.
7: How long, O king, are you going to continue in your evil ways?
5: Now, listen, you. I'm king. You're nobody. You accuse me of being responsible for Israel's trouble.
7: You have forsaken God. You have ceased to obey his commandments. Because of this, Israel has had no rain for 3.5 years.
5: Well, you are responsible for that. When you appeared at my court, you pronounced a curse upon Israel. That's why we've had no rain.
7: In the name of the God of heaven, I command you to send messengers into the four corners of Israel, announcing a special meeting of all people at Mount Carmel on the 10th day from today.
5: A special meeting?
7: At the meeting, we will forever determine who is right, the God of heaven or the God Baal.
5: Why should I obey you?
7: And be sure that the 450 prophets of Baal are at the meeting.
5: Here, I am king. I give the orders.
7: 10 days from today.
5: You come back here. Come back. Why, the nerve of that man telling me, the king, what to do. Now, it's no laughing matter.
10: A commoner, a mere prophet telling the king what to do.
5: Well, I'm not going to do what he said.
10: But you are going to Mount Carmel. It'll be a contest between his god and Baal. We want to prove that Baal is the true god, don't we?
5: I refuse to obey any man, especially that prophet.
10: Lackey. Lackey.
5: Jezebel, what are you aiming to do?
10: Issue a notice of the meeting in Mount Carmel.
5: Now, I am king, and I'm the one.
10: Have the Prime Minister issue a proclamation at once.

0: His Majesty, great His Majesty.
1: Don't you think, dear, that we should go to that special meeting on Mount Carmel?
2: What's the meeting all about, anyway?
1: Well, it's supposed to be some sort of a duel between the king and the prophet Elijah.
2: Kings don't fight duels.
1: Well, it won't be that kind of a duel, but, well, Elijah is the prophet who caused it to stop raining 3.5 years ago. Since then, the king and all his army have been trying to make it rain, without success. Elijah claims that the God of heaven can make it rain. And the priests claim Baal can.
2: Then this meeting on Mount Carmel is to see which is the greater, Baal or the God of heaven?
1: That's the general idea.
2: Which do you think is greater?
1: Well, Baal, of course.
2: I don't.
1: Well, if you don't think Baal the true God, why are you worshiping him?
2: Because everyone else does.
1: But that's not a good reason.
2: Well, it's the reason lots of people do the things they do.
1: Yes, perhaps, but... Well, I worship Baal because I think he's the one and only true God.
2: Did Baal deliver our forefathers from bondage in Egypt?
1: No.
2: And did he fight their battles and help them conquer the promised land?
1: Well,
2: Of course he didn't. The God of heaven did. And furthermore, what has Baal ever done for our people?
1: Well,
2: That's exactly what he's done. Nothing.
1: But you'll see. Up there on Mount Carmel... Baal will prove his superiority over the God of heaven.

0: neighbor.
1: Hello. Going someplace?
0: Yeah, Mount Carmel.
1: We're going tomorrow. See you there.
0: Right. Just about everyone's going to be at Mount Carmel.
2: Looks like it, all right.
0: Just look at all the people. They're coming from every direction.
2: It's going to be a crowd, all right.
0: May be hard to find a suitable vantage point.
2: We're going up close, aren't we?
0: Oh, I should say we are. We're going right up near the top of the mountain where we can see everything. Whoa! Whoa there, boy! Whoa, whoa! Looks like the activities are about to begin.
2: It's the king.
0: He's marching in front of an army of priests.
2: Wonder where the prophet Elijah is.
0: Oh, don't worry. He'll show up at the time the king and the priests climb all the way up here.
2: There's Elijah now. He's walking up to the king and saying something. The king nods his head.
0: Elijah's going to speak to the crowd. That's probably what he asked the king, for permission to speak.
1: People of Israel, how long are you going to be of two opinions? Is Baal the true God, or is the Lord of heaven the true God? We are this day going to prove which is the true God and which is the false. Let two bullocks be slain, one for the prophets of Baal and one for me. The priests of Baal will put their bullock on the altar of sacrifice. I will do likewise. Neither of us will build a fire under the altars. The priests will call upon Baal, and I shall call upon the Lord. And the God which answers with fire from heaven to light the altars, he shall be the true God.
3: Take him up on it, priest.
0: Elijah's a fair man.
4: Your proposition seems fair, Elijah. But who shall be first, you or us?
1: There are many of you and only one of me. So you be first. Lay your bullock on your altar and call upon your Baal for fire from heaven to light the wood. And be sure you don't light it yourself.
4: Do you think we stoop to cheating?
1: I'll be...

0: be watching closely, so I know you won't.
1: Some of the priests began to prepare the bullock, an altar, while others secretly conferred among themselves.
2: Now, what are we going to do? Baal can't bring fire down from heaven, and Elijah knows it.
3: But the people don't, and we've got to keep the people fooled.
2: Now, can't we light the wood ourselves and do it in such a way that the people will think Baal did it?
3: Well, we probably could, if Elijah wouldn't watch us too closely.
2: He's bound to tire of watching. When he relaxes, even for a moment, that'll be our opportunity. And we'll light the fire.
3: Yes.
1: Finally, everything is in readiness, and the priests of Baal start their noisy ceremonies. The priests echo and re-echo through the surrounding heights. The priests leap, they writhe and they scream. When Baal shows no sign of hearing them, they tear their hair and cut their flesh. Still, there is no evidence that Baal even hears the cries of his deluded priests. The chief priest is becoming angry.
2: Haven't you had the chance yet to light the fire?
3: No, sir. Elijah's watched every move we've made.
2: Well, keep the pretense up. Elijah's bound sooner or later to tire.
1: Evening drew on, and still the priests carry on their wild pleadings to Baal. They finally become tired, weary. Then, one by one, the priests cease their frantic and useless efforts. In despair, they admit defeat and retire from the contest. Then, all eyes fall upon Elijah. Slowly he turns to the broken-down altar where once men worshipped the God of heaven. Lovingly he repairs the altar. Then he lays the wood in place, prepares the bullock, and places it on the altar. All eyes watch as he digs a trench around the altar. Turning to the people, he says,
0: "Before I ask the God of heaven to rain fire from heaven to light this sacrifice, I want the priests to pour water on the wood. Soak it through and through. Then, dear people, you will know that I couldn't light it even if I tried."
1: So barrel after barrel of water was poured upon the altar, until everything was thoroughly soaked and the ditch around the altar was full and running over.
0: My dear people, you have remained in apostasy for a long time. No longer do you worship the God of your fathers. I call upon you here and now to repent of your sins, humble your hearts, turn to God so that he will once again bring rain upon you and your households. Lord God of Abraham, Isaac, and Jacob, let it be known this day that thou art the one and only true God. Let fire come down out of heaven and consume this sacrifice, so that these dear people will forsake their sins and be led back to thee. Amen.
4: Fire. Fire from heaven.
5: The fire. It's consuming everything. The water. Even the stones and the altar.
4: You were right here. The Lord of Heaven, he is the true God.
5: Wonder what the priests of Baal will think and do now.
4: They probably won't confess that they were wrong. They're a stubborn lot. They'd probably rather die than admit they were wrong.
6: They'll probably die, all right. When the people realize how the priests of Baal have tricked them into believing in a false god, they'll be very angry.
4: Yes. Especially when they realize that it's because of them and their trickery that we haven't had rain for 3.5 years.
6: Yes. I'd hate to be one of those priests right now.
1: God saw to it that those priests who had knowingly led the people astray were punished for their sins. Not one of them was allowed to continue living. At last, the people see how greatly they had dishonored God, and they confess their sins and openly acknowledge the God of heaven as the one and only true God. So, after 3.5 years without rain, God withdrew his judgment.
6: Look! Look! Dark clouds over in the west.
4: Maybe it'll rain.
6: Thunder and lightning. It is going to rain.
4: Rain. Rain at last. Refreshing, wonderful, life-giving rain. Oh, the God of heaven is the true God.

0: Well, it's time for us to say goodbye.
1: But remember, whether it's sunny or cloudy or pouring rain,
0: God loves you.
1: And we do too.
2: This has been your Story Hour, building for a better tomorrow.
3: This is Aunt Carol.
0: And Uncle Dan saying,
4: goodbye, everyone.
3: See

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0: Amen.
1: Amen.
0: Now let's just tell that story before we close. First, the Assyrian
2: kingdom ruled the world.
0: Then
3: Medo-Persia's
4: banners were unfurled.
0: And
2: Greece. Held universal sway.
3: Rome seized the scepter.
2: The question is, where are we today?
0: And then, at the feet
5: of iron and of clay,
0: mm-hmm.
5: and then we can divide it.
6: But you realize there was Brexit. We witnessed, and it's representing the European kingdom.
5: Exactly.
6: Yeah, we can divide that. They'll never come together, and they'll soon pass away. And then what?
3: What will the next great drama be?
0: Christ
2: and his coming
0: and eternity.

loving Heavenly Father, the God who created the heavens and the earth, the God who reigns over the entire universe, we bless you, we praise you, we magnify you this morning, for this is the day you have ordained, that every one of your creatures, especially us as human beings, would gather together and acknowledge you as creator and master. And so we honor you today, and we ask, oh God, that you would find it fit that your presence would abide with us, even through your Holy Spirit and your holy angels. Grant us wisdom and understanding this morning, and more importantly, power to live according to what we have understood. In Jesus' name we pray. Amen. God bless you. Thank you again. Praise team. Men sounding good. All right. And thank you. Please have your seats. I also need to remember to, you know, raise my eyes a little higher. So those of you in the balcony, all right, want to acknowledge you. Want to acknowledge you in a special way. All right. So first, let's see if our tech is good. All right. Perfect, Jimmy. All right. So our subject for today, which is session number 12, is my math is correct. So this is ending week number 2. We have just one to go. Time flies. And I want to, you know, encourage you to keep coming, keep viewing, and keep inviting a friend. There's still a lot more to cover, trust me. So don't think, oh, well, 2 weeks have gone. It's pointless inviting somebody. Invite someone from tomorrow. There is still a lot more we will be getting to. Come here. We have space right here in the sanctuary, or share the link, and so that we all can bask in God's truth together. Amen? Praise God. Hallelujah. Made in China. Well, at least I didn't spell it the traditional way, so nobody can sue me. Huh? It's C-H-A-I. N-A, whatever that is, right? Made in China. Well, the truth is, and it's very well publicized, very well known, that China is actually the world's factory. That's what it is. It's the world's factory. And like it or not, it is still the reason why we can afford a lot of what we have today. If those things had to be manufactured elsewhere, your little salary probably couldn't get you much. So you still have to be grateful for China. However, you have to be careful with China because you get some interesting things. So if in China you may visit and look for Pizza Hut, but you must watch the spelling carefully because it may just be Pizza Hut. You may be glad your mommy buys you for Christmas a nice PlayStation, but watch it carefully if it is not a PlayStation. Once you have to be careful once it's made in China, that's real pictures of real brands. And you might wish to go to Starbucks if you're a coffee drinker, which we don't promote, but watch it very carefully. It may just be Sunbucks. And maybe you want to drive a nice luxury car or a Bentley. They have those that look exactly like that.

0: But watch the brand very carefully. And my favorite, if you love KFC, although they say what, kill something children, huh? Although, I don't know, not me that said it. It's big, I love this one. It's no longer Kentucky Fried Chicken, it's Obama Fried Chicken. Wow. OFC, my goodness. It's something people have come to love and trust. But you must look at it closely. A letter or so may be off. Sometimes you look at the Adidas and it has maybe four things instead of three or the D's in the wrong place. Watch it carefully. It may just be fake. If it's made in China. But not only are fake brands and fake things appearing from one is manufactured, but just this week, Elon Musk launched his new AI, you could call it app or whatever it is, service. And unlike other AI stuff where, you know, there are restrictions on what you can do, what you cannot do, he says, logical. He said you can do whatever you want with it. And there's some very interesting pictures. There's one with, I don't know why I didn't get it, but one with Kamala Harris wearing a MAGA hat. Imagine that. There's one with she and Trump embracing and she's pregnant. That's AI, powerful stuff. And here they seem to be, you know, as if they are running mates, running together, but it is all fake, but looking real. And if you don't know, and if you are not informed, you may get carried away. But it gets even more interesting. These images are images of what is called holograms. Holograms is a technology where the science allows light to interact from different perspectives, and an image actually appears filling the space. So this elephant is actually on a stage, but it is light that appears to be an elephant based on that amazing technology. Architects are able to use it to project a visual image of what they are designing and planners. Even in this movie, what's that movie? This guy, he acted like the ants. Iron Man, where you see they touching this thing and this thing is like it's there, but it's actually an image created by intersecting light, but it fills the space and you see it as if it's actually there. And here you are, some kids interacting with this animal on a tree. They go into this zoo and instead of a real animal, you have this projection looking 3D real. But amazing thing that I discovered as I did the research is that now there are concerts. So you can now, and it's, you can check it out online, there have been Michael Jackson concerts. And Michael Jackson is there on the stage, the dead Michael Jackson, because of the power of AI, doing his dance and singing, etc., with the team around it. They did a full concert with Whitney Houston. This has a pic from it. This is a hologram Whitney Houston. This is, you know, who's this rapper? Not? Yes, Tupac, exactly. This is the dead Tupac who appeared as a hologram performing a concert. All of these are dead people. But technology is able to make them come alive and perform for you. And if you don't know that they are dead, you would swear it was real. Amazing things are possible. Why this subject? Well, as we go through the subject of prophecy, there is something that has been bothering my mind. bothering my mind. And it needs to also be something that you think about. Is what the Bible saying really possible? What am I talking about? Well, this in particular.
1: Talk to me.
0: Throughout the week, including last night, we have been looking closely at the first and second beast, isn't that so? Mm-hmm. Of Revelation 13. And we discovered very clearly that the first beast represents this papacy, which is a combination of the Roman church and secular government. Yes, in the back in the days when he ruled in Europe, and essentially controlling society, controlling what's going on. And then later on in Revelation 13 says that an image will be formed, and we discovered last night that in the United States, the Protestant church will also join the government, just as the papacy did in Europe, to form that image and to control the world. But this part of the verse says, and the whole world marveled and followed the beast. Now, this is what's one word in there that's troubling me. All, or the whole. In the King James, I think it says the whole. That's what is bothering me. Yes, we get it, preacher, that the United States, okay, will form that image. And the United States, which is majority Christian, it is easy to accept how that based on generally Christian nation can enforce a law for Sunday worship and ensure that the entire United States makes it happen. But all the world, this is part of all the world. The world is made of many religions. It's not just Christianity. Are we together? And they do not subscribe to the Christian Sabbath, whether the Saturday version or the Sunday version. So on whose earth would all of those religions subscribe to everybody worshiping on a prescribed Christian Sabbath? We have Buddhism, Islam, Shinto, China. We have Judaism, of course. And can you imagine Judaism subscribing to Sunday worship? I mean, think about that. Preacher, you must be crazy. This Bible must be nuts. Do you see Judaism, who is the bastion of the seventh-day Sabbath, agreeing to keep Sunday to replace the seventh-day Sabbath? Preacher, you smoke something. Addition, this is snapshot from this morning. The world population, over 8 billion, and the distribution of the religions across the world. Christianity is not the only kid in town. Christianity is not, there are many, many, many. And when you look at the statistics, Islam is growing by leaps and bounds. While we struggle to baptize 20 people in a crusade, Islam is growing. Young men are converting, young women, and this thing is growing by leaps. So under which moon will Islam ever agree to a Christian Sunday Sabbath? This must be crazy. Fact. Before I pull up the text. Even now, the U.S. tries to use different instruments to enforce its way. Isn't that so? So because in their perspective, Putin was misbehaving, they would have used the economic powers, sanctions, putting the sanctions and declaring that you need to behave yourself. We're going to cripple your economy so that persons cannot trade with you. They cannot buy oil from you. They cannot, you know, sell things to you. Using the mighty economic power of the United States and its allies to cripple and to ensure that Putin kneels and submits to their wishes. But has it worked? Good, nice answer. At least not yet. At least not yet, it hasn't worked. Even supplying weapons, isn't that so?
1: Yeah.
0: But has that worked? Not really. Mm-mm. We have the same situation with North Korea. Can you imagine? North Korea, can you imagine the Iron Man? Kim Jong-un bowing down to a Christian Sunday Sabbath? In what world? Really? Can you imagine? In what? Can you imagine Xi Jinping, president of China, with his own religion, ever submitting to a law that America puts for worship? Go there. It's what's been bothering my mind.
1: Let the Bible speak.
0: Until the Bible gives the real weapon.
1: Yes, sir.
0: It's not just missiles. It's not the money.
1: Mm-mm.
0: There's something more powerful.
1: Yes, sir. We need understanding, preacher.
0: Revelation 13:13-14 says,
2: "And it performed great signs, even causing fire to come down from heaven to the earth in full view of the people. Because of the signs, it was given power to perform on behalf of the first beast. It deceived the inhabitants of the earth. It ordered them to set up an image in honor of the beast who was wounded by the sword and yet lived."
0: Let me to just go back to this image. It is said that back in Jerusalem is the center of three of the main religions in the world: Christianity, Judaism, and Islam. And that toggle is always there, although there seems to be a little, you know, warmth between Christianity and Judaism. And what is the chicane? What is the argument? One of the key arguments between them. Christians declare, or rather, all three subscribe to the Old Testament. Are we still together? Some call it the Quran. We call it the Old Testament. Are we still together?
1: Yes.
0: We all subscribe to this, at least in its majority, this Old Testament. And according to the Old Testament, all three claim that a Messiah,
1: yes, sir. Yes, sir.
0: Is to come.
1: Yes, sir.
0: But the issue is, Christians declare the Messiah has come.
1: Hallelujah.
0: And his name is Jesus. And he died and he was resurrected. And so Christians say Messiah has come. But Islam and Judaism disagree that this Jesus who died who raised up in Nazareth and died as we say he did, this is not the Messiah we are expecting. Islam says we subscribe to Muhammad as our great prophet. And Judaism is still waiting on Messiah. Waiting on Messiah. But you sound biased, though. What's the point? Stay with me now. Jesus says, or rather the Bible says in John 13, that this second beast, remember it's the second beast, which we have defined as Protestant Christians in the United States joining with the government to enforce a system of worship with Sunday Sabbath as the center of it. But it says here, what will be used? And it does mention economic power. It does say they will prevent people from buying and selling and all that. But as we have seen, economic sanctions don't always work.
1: No.
0: We see it in the war in Ukraine. It does not always work in full. Military weapons do not always work.
1: No.
0: Ask North Korea.
1: Mm.
0: He says they will use signs.
1: Wonders.
0: Miracles.
1: Yes, sir. That's the word.
0: Wonders. But watch this. Jesus. In Matthew 24.
1: Let the Bible speak.
0: When the disciples ask him, tell us. What will happen just before the end comes? What should we look out for? Jesus. Opening his mouth.
1: Yes,
0: in his initial response. He said, this you need to look for. Listen to what he said in verse 4 and 5.
2: And Jesus answered and said to them, take heed that no one deceives you.
0: Take heed that what?
2: Take heed.
0: That no one
2: deceives you.
0: Deceives you. Jesus said, what you have to be particularly careful about is deception.
3: That's right.
0: There is. Things that appear real, but they are fake.
3: Yes.
0: Things that appear real, but they made in China, if you please.
3: All right.
0: It looks good.
1: Yes.
0: It looks authentic.
1: Uh-huh.
0: It looks real, mm-hmm. but it is fake.
3: Yes.
1: It is.
3: Yeah.
1: It won't last.
0: And then he reveals the greatest hologram of fake AI.
1: Yes, sir.
0: Ever to be unleashed on planet Earth.
1: Come on now.
0: He says,
2: for many will come in my name saying, I am the Christ, and will deceive many.
0: Here is what to look out for. The big bombshell. Someone coming and saying, I am the Christ. Judaism is looking for him. I am the Christ. Islam is looking for him. I am the Christ. Christians are looking for his second return. I am the Christ. I am the one that all of you are looking for. Jesus says, look out for this as the world's great deception. Now, he continues. Verse 23.
2: Then if anyone says to you, look, here is Christ, or there, do not believe it. For false Christs and false prophets will rise and show great signs and wonders to deceive, if possible, even the elect. See, I have told you beforehand.
0: I have told you before, therefore.
2: If they say to you, look, he is in the desert, do not go out. Or, look, he is in the inner rooms, do not believe. For as the lightning comes from the east and flashes to the west, so also will the coming of the Son of Man be.
1: That's it. Have the blessed assurance.
0: So imagine with me.
1: Yes, sir.
0: I'm breaking news. Are you with me?
1: Yes, sir.
0: Breaking news.
1: Out.
0: Jesus has been seen in the deserts of Dubai.
1: Hey.
0: Now, this is not some of the crazy guys who pop up everywhere. There's a guy who's in Africa somewhere. There's a guy everywhere saying, you know, and if you prick them, they cry in ay, ay, ay. No. Imagine with me. Someone appearing in the skies, descending with brilliant light,
1: yes, Lord. We need your help.
0: An illumination. such as the world has ever seen, descending on the skyscrapers of Dubai.
1: Yes, sir.
0: Descending on the White House. Descending on the seat of the United Nations in New York. Descending in Adelaide, Australia. Or if we're lucky, on the Morning Cast streets. At various times. And as he descends and he gets into, he addresses the United Nations in his brilliance. And he says, people of the world, brothers of Islam, brothers of Jerusalem, brothers of Christians, I am the Christ. And it is not a photo on a screen. It is, goes beyond a light thing hologram. When the leaders of the world come to interact with it, they can actually touch it. They can actually smell his breath. They can actually shake his hands. And he says, my brothers and my sisters, I am the Christ you've been waiting for. And my message to you is that we must all unite. Islam brothers and Judah brothers and Christian brothers, let's unite. And this is my message, that we should all unite under one worship system, with Sunday as that system, my brothers and sisters. Not only that, but he goes into the crowd, and there is a particular diplomat who probably has been blind for many years, and this appearance goes and say, I heal you, my brother. And the brother starts to see. And he goes to another city. He walks through the streets of Brazil's, of Bridge Street or Brazil Street in St. Lucia. He walks on with our prime minister or our governor general or whoever it is, whoever may be in power. And as he walks and he sees some of the vagrants by the streets, he come and he touches them, and maybe someone is crippled, and they stand up and they start to walk. Are you getting the picture? He brings together Kim Jong-un and whoever wins the next election in the U.S. And he, because of the miracles he's done in each country, each man shakes hands and says, we accept this as the Christ we've been waiting for. Can you see the possibility now? Can you see the possibility now? There is power in miracles to convince, but not that alone. You see, the atheists who said, Ma Hindu, Ma Islam, Ma Christian, I am no warrior. But the issue is things he can test, things he can prove with his eyes or with his nose or with his senses. When the atheist encounters a real manifestation of Jesus, atheist gone out the window. Here's your evidence. Here is your evidence. There's no more doubt. It's not about faith anymore. Here is the Christ. So there are no more atheists. And everyone accepts this system that is endorsed by a real manifestation of Jesus. Sounds crazy? 2 Corinthians 11:13-15 says,
2: For such people are false apostles, deceitful workers, masquerading as apostles of Christ. And no wonder, for Satan himself masquerades as an angel of light. It is not surprising then if his servants also masquerade as servants of righteousness. Their end will be what their actions deserve.
0: The Bible declares, Satan himself, and I love this version, NIV, in that text, it uses the word masquerade. Now, if you probably pass a certain age, you probably remember what masquerade was. Not the foolishness and nastiness that goes for carnival these days. And any Christian who thinks you can go on the BB wall and then come and sit in church, you're nothing but a masquerade. Masquerading, meaning fake. Inside is one thing, but it's putting on a different facade. Satan is able to masquerade as an angel of light. Satan is able to appear as if he is Jesus Christ. And that, Jesus said, is the big deception we need to look out for. The huge deception that is coming, that will conquer nations and beliefs and religions, whereas financial sanctions and military sanctions cannot do it. When people see evidence of Jesus in the flesh, if you please, there will be no more argument, and every nation will bow down to this system. But you know, Jesus continues and says,
2: not everyone who says to me, Lord, Lord, will enter the kingdom of heaven, but only the one who does the will of my Father who is in heaven.
0: You see, not only Satan, the Bible declares, even today, there are people masquerading as fake Christians.
1: Yes, sir. Blow the trumpet, preacher.
0: Fake Christians.
1: Allowed.
0: That's what the Bible is saying. That's why in the previous word it says, previous verse, it is not surprising, he's saying, because Satan himself can masquerade as Jesus.
1: Yeah.
0: It is not surprising then if his servants also masquerade as servants of righteousness.
1: Not everyone
0: who carries the label Christian, not everyone who comes to church, not everyone who reads this Bible, not everyone who stands here and preaches this gospel, not everyone who carries credentials as pastor, priest, or rabbi, or whatever it is, Bible says, not everyone who says, Lord, Lord, is real. Many persons are masquerading. He continues and said in verse 22,
2: many will say to me on that day, Lord, Lord, did we not prophesy in your name and in your name drive out demons and in your name perform many miracles?
1: Yeah, we did it.
0: When you went to the Michael Jackson concert,
1: yeah,
0: wasn't he really moonwalking? Wasn't he really singing? Wasn't Whitney Houston really taking those high octaves? But it was a hologram. You could do things that appear real even though you are fake. The hologram doing real things, but it is a hologram. Jesus is saying, you don't have to be genuine to do miracles. You don't have to be genuine to preach. You don't have to be genuine to look like a Christian. You could be fake and fake all the words and all the actions. Listen to the response. Verse 23.
2: Then I will tell them plainly, I never knew you. Away from me, you evildoers.
0: See, you might fool me. You might fool the community. You might fool everybody else. But Jesus says, don't bring that here. I know you well. I know you well. He says, I never knew you. I never had a relationship with you. You did things that looked real, but you are nothing but a hologram. And he calls them evildoers. In the NIV, in the King James Version, it says, workers of iniquity. In the New King James Version, it says, you who practice lawlessness. What Jesus is saying, you might do things that look like you know me, but the way to really prove that you and I have a relationship is for you to humble yourself to my will and my instructions. If you don't subscribe to the will of Jesus, if you don't subscribe to his laws and his commandments, if you don't subscribe to what he wants you to do, no matter how well you perform, you are fake. Any AI, I'm sure Brother Jamie can make me look like Obama and make me sound like Obama, but I am not Obama. When they take the blood test and check the genes, it will prove that I am not Obama. Jesus is saying, it is possible for persons to sound like and to act like and to do like what Christians are supposed to do. But if in their DNA they are not connected and they don't submit to God's will, you are fake. So miracles are not a proof that people are true. Neither prophesying, the Bible says, or any of those things. Jesus knows whether you are true or not. Verse 13 and 14 says, our scripture reading,
2: enter through the narrow gate, for wide is the gate and broad is the road that leads to destruction, and many enter through it. Mm-hmm. But small is the gate and narrow the road that leads to life, and only a few find it.
0: What Jesus is saying here, notice, he says the majority are fake. Ooh. I can hear the silence. Jesus is saying the majority of Christians are fake. A broad gate is available for those who are not real to enter into destruction. But only a small door is required for the real ones, because there are not many of them. Or should I say many of us? And so he said in verse 15,
2: watch out for false prophets. Mm-hmm. They come to you in sheep's clothing, mm-hmm, but inwardly they are ferocious wolves. By their fruit you will recognize them.
0: That's the words of Jesus. Watch out! They come in nice technology. Preaching well, maybe like myself. Yeah, you have to watch. You have to watch people like me. Veo! When they come preaching so bright and loud, watch them. Performing miracles, watch them. Singing brilliantly, watch them. But inwardly, they are ferocious wolves. By their fruits, you shall know them. Not by their performance, but by their character. And character is determined by how you follow the words of Jesus. And so in Matthew 13, we know the story well. We won't read the whole of it. Jesus gave a parable out of a farmer who went out to sow. And as he sowed good seed, a guy came behind and sowed some bad seed. And then the workers asked him, well, what happened? He said, well, an enemy did this. And they asked him, well, should we go and pull it up? He said, no. Here's what we will do in verse 30.
2: Let both grow together until the harvest. At that time, I will tell the harvesters, first collect the weeds and tie them in bundles to be burned. Then gather the wheat and bring it into my barn.
0: Hallelujah. Jesus knows the real and the fake. He said, I do not leave the work to you. You might make a mistake. You might see someone looking so good and holy, performing well. And you might think that must be a real one. But Jesus said, no, you didn't see what's going on inside of him. I know. Or you might see someone struggling. Struggling doesn't seem like they all that. But Jesus knows that they're genuine. And by, they will gain the victory. Jesus says, don't touch it. I know the real ones and the fake ones. I will do the reaping at the end. And so Revelation 14 verse 1 says,
2: after these things, I saw four angels standing at the four corners of the earth, holding the four winds of the earth, that the wind should not blow on the earth, on the sea, or on any tree. Then I saw another angel ascending from the east, having the seal of the living God. And he cried with a loud voice to the four angels to whom it was granted to harm the earth and the sea, saying, do not harm the earth, the sea, or the trees till we have sealed the servants of our God on their foreheads.
0: What's going on here? This follows immediately Revelation chapter 13. The prophecy says that a system will be established so that everyone would bow down to this false worship system. The world, bow down. It says what? I told the angels who are about to burn all the weeds. Oh no! Not all the field is weeds. They may not appear amidst all of the forage of weeds, but there's still some wheat in there. And before you burn, before you unleash my final disaster, hold on. Hold back the four winds of the earth and let me seal my servants in their foreheads. So that when you go to destroy, you will pass by those who are sealed. Or better yet, you will gather them in my barn so that not one is consumed in the fire. Jesus knows. But you see, it's a seal in the forehead. You know what that means? You need to make up your mind to follow Jesus. Make up your mind. Make up your mind that it's Jesus or nothing. It's God's system or no system. It's God's way or no way. What God says is what we are following. Economic pressures may be upon us. Threats of violence may be upon us. When we turn on the news, it's everywhere. Jesus in Pakistan. Jesus in India. Jesus in Dubai. Jesus in Antarctica. But the Bible had already said that's a fake. It's a fake. How do we know it's fake? Before we do the last verse. How do we know it's fake? He said what? Every eye shall see him. Like lightning. You don't need a screen on TV. You don't need a screen TV. You don't need somebody to tell you, put your TV on CNN or MSNBC. When it strikes, you will see it. When it happens in Australia, it happens in St. Lucia at the same time. When it happens in New York, it happens in Dubai at the same time. You don't have to travel to go and see him. Wherever you are, you will see him. If you have to go and see him, he's fake. When he comes, every eye, the Bible says, shall see him. Every eye will see him. That's why he said, if they tell you he's in the desert, palela. If they say he's in a room, in other words, they say, oh, Jesus came and we're having a conference. And if you pay $100, you have a chance to meet Jesus. And guess what? You've been suffering with your cancer for so many years. Jesus has come and can heal your cancer, but put $100 in the basket. Ah! When Jesus comes, every eye will see him. And when Jesus comes, you don't have to ask for the transformation. You don't have to ask for the leg to be healed. You don't have to ask for the cancer to disappear. You don't have to ask for your eyes to be open. He says, when he comes. He says, when he comes, what? This corruptible. This thing, this diabetes that has corrupted my leg. This prostate cancer that has corrupted my womb. This breast cancer that has corrupted my chest. This corruptible will put on incorruption. And every eye shall see him. He also says, everyone will hear. Because he's coming with the trumpet of God. Trumpet of God. You think man have technology? Woo! Well, first of all, the devil used to be in heaven. Let's remember that. Satan used to be in heaven. And if you think Elon Musk have technology, if you think the other guys who are doing their stuff, Mark Zuckerberg, have technology, if you are amazed by AI and hologram and all these things, you ain't seen nothing yet. So what the devil does, the little bit he escaped with, the little bit he was able to steal and escape with, he unleashes it on us. And he's able to use the technology so that he himself can manifest himself as Jesus. If you think man is so bright, the devil is brighter. That's why I tell you, don't let that fool you. But if you think the devil have technology, there are things he cannot do. He cannot appear everywhere at the same time. That belongs only to God. He's omnipotent. He's omniscient. He's omnipresent. That's why you can tell the fake by the real. He cannot be everywhere at the same time, but Jesus can be. Yes. So when Jesus appears, he appears two par two memlea. And you hear him everywhere at the same time. And you see him everywhere at the same time. That's the difference with Jesus and the fake. But you know, as Christians, and these days I'm finding out, particularly as Adventist Christians, we're very cheeky. Cheeky, cheeky, cheeky, cheeky, cheeky, cheeky, cheeky, cheeky. I know it's not good, but I just wanted to see it for myself. I know it's not good, but I just pass. You know, so at least I saw it. Although I know it wasn't good. Jesus says, don't go. You ever heard of hypnotizing? You know it's wrong. But the devil has been studying you for 6,000 years. He knows how the brain works. He knows how the eye works. He knows how the senses work. And in his last ditch effort, he will unleash the greatest technology this world has ever seen. And whether you think you know the truth or not, you will get sucked into it. Jesus says, don't go! Don't be cheeky, don't go. You'll get sucked in. Wait for the real things. And so we need to close. No, you can't speak prophecy without Daniel. But you see, while Daniel, Daniel 2, 7, 8, 9, 10, 11, 12, is filled with prophetic riches, you will also find in between those vast prophetic words,
1: yes,
0: some stories.
1: Of course.
0: Why? Because Daniel was not a fake.
1: No, real.
0: Daniel did not just preach the prophecies. He did not just tell the truth. But the Bible records how he lived the truth. As an example of how we in our time are to live when we understand the truth he has revealed. And so in Daniel 6, just a couple of verses, and we end. Beginning from verse 3, the Bible says,
2: now Daniel so distinguished himself among the administrators and the satraps by his exceptional qualities that the king planned to set him over the whole kingdom.
0: Oh, hold on.
1: Hey.
0: It's already... Distinguish.
1: Oh. Wow.
0: The man of prophecy.
1: Yes, sir.
0: Distinguish himself. Now, Daniel worked in the government institution, if you please. Daniel was an employee in Babylon, if you please. Daniel was a my brother says he was a public servant. Yes, he was. That's exactly what he was. He held the position of cabinet. He was like prime minister. He was the first minister after the king. And the Bible says he distinguished himself. So much so, talking about true and fake Christian, so much so that the king who was an atheist, the king who was a worshiping false gods, said there's something about this man. Something about this man. There's something real about him. And so I'm going to elevate him. It continues in verse 4.
2: At this, the administrators and the satraps tried to find grounds for charges against Daniel in his conduct of government affairs, but they were unable to do so. They could find no corruption in him because he was trustworthy and neither corrupt nor negligent.
0: Wow. Daniel was not made in China.
1: Yes, sir. Genuine.
0: He was the real deal. They tried. Now, when you say try, it's not like you that talking to the neighbor and backbiting, trying to find out something. These men had access to all the intelligence. Now you think you have secrets? Your employer can know everything about you. Once you are tapped into their system, nothing is a secret. They know every site you're going on. In every email, they can tap into your email. They can see what you're navigating. Nothing is secret. If they want to find out about you, they can find out about you.
1: Yes.
0: So you on this phone, chicky, chicky, chicky, chicky, chick. All your history is recorded. Everything is recorded. And if they want to bring a case against you, they just have to roll out the prints, roll out the evidence. Whether you work in the bank, in the government, in the school, once you are plugged in, nothing is secret. And with all of that, the Bible says they could find nothing on Daniel. Wow. Nothing. No cocoa mackery. nothing on him. But you know my favorite part of this? We're almost there. Listen to this, verse 5.
2: Finally, these men said, "We will never find any basis for charges against this man, Daniel, unless it has something to do with the law of his God."
1: Glory. Yes, man.
0: When I die, I want this on my tombstone.
1: Yes, ma'am.
0: But it has to be true. What these men were saying, the only way we can get Daniel to do something wrong is to make him choose between God's law and man's law. Because this man will not corrupt himself. But let us make a law that is against God's law. And we know. And we know that he will keep God's law instead of man's law.
1: Yes, sir.
0: What an endorsement. It came with an intent to destroy. But it is an amazing endorsement. These men who are not Christians, these men who are not God-fearing, saw in Daniel the real deal. They said that if we make a law that makes him break God's law, we know he will not break God's law. So what did they do? Verse 7.
2: The royal administrators, prefects, satraps, advisors, and governors have all agreed that the king should issue an edict and enforce the decree that anyone who prays to any god or human being during the next 30 days, except to you, your majesty, shall be thrown into the lion's den. So King Darius put the decree in writing.
0: God have mercy. Wow. This man said, the only way we can throw it down. Let us go to the king and say, King, for 30 days, let us make it mandatory that everyone must follow one worship system. Everyone must worship the king alone. No options for 30 days. Sounds familiar?
1: Yes, brother.
0: Sounds familiar? And so the king says, and you know, the thing is, some persons who are involved in this thing, because they don't understand what we understand, they're oblivious. A lot of these things will come on the pretext of good intention, for the good of society, for the peace, for the unity, you know? Yes. We are one brother. Why are we fighting? What's all this stress about Saturday and Sunday? It's just a day. Come on. There are more important things to worry about. Why don't we all just get along? Sounds nice. And the king was duped. Signed it. Jabase, the law of the Medes and the Persians cannot be changed. When the king finally realized what was going on, he said, "Aye! Too late they got me. I just sentenced my good friend to death and I cannot change it." So the Bible says the king went. Can you imagine? Talk about a real godly man. When the king found himself in that situation, he did not pray to Baal. He did not go to Ashtoreth. He did not pray to his fake gods. The Bible says he went and fasted and prayed to Daniel's God. When you are true, your life is powerful. The life you live can convert people. Even if you cannot preach, live like a true Christian. Not like you made in China. Be real. And when you least expect, You might even die. Don't be a fake. And so, that's the last verse. In the morning.
2: Now when Daniel learned that the decree had been published, he went home to his upstairs room.
0: Oh no, this is not the last verse yet. This is not the last verse yet.
4: Come on,
0: I'm going ahead of myself.
4: Yes, sir.
0: Read.
2: Where the windows

0: Daniel was the prime minister, but he was not exempted. Tutmun will have to bow. So this is not a Malawi gospel. Everybody, check yourself and make up your mind. But then the Bible says, Daniel said, but worship the king or worship the King of Kings. Now, for some of us, that's a very hard decision. No, we probably need to call a council together to look at everything, to make a decision. The king or the King of Kings? But Daniel said, hey, as usual. And I mean, what is amazing there? The Bible says Daniel did not close the house, but at least I pray. And at least, well, because they're watching, I close the window. So at least I will not find myself in trouble. Daniel said, it's breezy today. Feels like a nice day to go to jail. What a wonderful day to go to the hangman. What a wonderful day to face the guillotine. What a wonderful day to lose my job. What a wonderful day for the bank to take my house. Doesn't matter what they do. The King of Kings. Open his window. Koyo. And not once, but at least, Lord, I pray 3 times. If you miss it the first time, if you miss it the second time, you probably caught it the last time. He was praying to the real God.
1: My Lord.
0: And verse 11 is amazing.
1: Yes.
0: These men were so sure.
1: We got him.
0: I mean, can you imagine that someone is so sure that you will obey God?
1: Yes.
0: Can you imagine?
1: Wow.
0: Say, mate, I know he must obey God.
1: Yeah.
0: So like clockwork, let us come by his window.
1: Yeah. Can you imagine?
0: 6:57.
1: He did it.
0: 6:58. 6:59. 7 o'clock.
1: He did.
0: Daniel Kapwedi.
1: Yes,
0: like clockwork.
1: Yes,
0: reliable, consistent.
1: Represented.
0: Not made in China.
1: Amen.
0: The real deal.
1: Genuine.
0: These men went in a little Suse group.
1: Of course.
0: And found Daniel praying. And asking God for help. Yes.
1: Yes, ma'am.
0: They probably took some photos and maybe some selfies so the king doesn't think it was a fake AI. Here it is, king. Here I am. Here he is. Maybe that photo was stamp dated. See it, king. 700.01.
1: Let the Bible speak.
0: And I think that's the last verse. In the morning. Weeping men joy for a night.
1: But joy.
0: It may be rough for a while.
1: Yes, sir.
0: You might lose your freedom for a while.
1: Mm-hmm.
0: You might be out of a job for a while.
1: That's all right.
0: You might not have your luxuries for a while.
1: Help me, Jesus.
0: But in the morning.
1: Joy.
0: At the first light of dawn.
1: Yes, sir.
2: The king got up and hurried to the lion's den. When he came near the den, he called to Daniel in an anguished voice.
0: Anxious.
2: Daniel, servant of the living God, has your God, whom you serve continually, been able to rescue you from the lions?
0: The king has gone local.
1: Yes, ma'am. Yeah.
0: Speaking to a carcass. Speaking to torn meat. Never before had anyone sentenced to lions ever escape.
1: Yes, sir.
0: But watch what 21 says.
2: Daniel answered.
0: Daniel

0: said what?
1: Answered.
0: After spending a night in a lion's den.
2: Come on now.
0: With hungry, ferocious cannibals.
2: Yes, sir.
0: Bible says, Daniel answered.
1: May the king live forever. My God sent his angel and he shut the mouths of the lions. They have not hurt me because I was found innocent.
0: Innocent! You could be guilty of breaking man's law. But as long as you follow in God, you're innocent. Nothing to worry about. God has your back. Man may proclaim you strange or weird, a lawbreaker, not a conformist. You're going against society. But God says you're innocent because you keep the law of God. You know, in my sanctified imagination, as I end, what I imagine, when the angel came in to the den, the lion, you know, they see the cloak, they see this flesh. And like Elijah, who asked God to open the young man's eyes,
2: yes, sir. Yes, sir.
0: That he might see what he cannot see. The angels must have, and don't take, this is just my sanctified imagination, must have opened the lion's eyes. And when they look at Daniel again, they saw something different. They actually saw another lion. Because they tell me, lions are carnivores. They eat meat. But they are not cannibals. They don't eat each other. Lions don't eat lions. Daniel was a lion. Because he had the lion of the tribe of Judah residing inside of him. It was not just Daniel. It was Jesus inside of him. When they looked through the veil of his flesh, they saw the real man standing there. It was Jesus Christ inside of him. As the difference between the fake and the real is Jesus living inside of you. Lions on the lions. If you want to survive this time coming, it's not by performance. You have to be real. You need a relationship with Jesus. You need to know him as your personal savior. He has to live inside of you, not outside of you. You mustn't just know about him. If you know about him, he's outside of you. But if you know him, he's inside of you. Inside of you. And no matter what comes. And Daniel says, it is coming. And he had a demonstration, a little taste in his own experience. And he says, if Jesus is in you, no matter what law comes, you can stand brave. You can stand brave. And God has your back. God has your back. So, are you made in China? Or are you standing for the truth? What's your choice? Bible is very clear. It's God's law. It's God's Sabbath. It's God's way. The system will bring an alternative and make it hard. What's your choice? What's your choice? If you want to say, Lord, help me to stand for truth. I don't want to be fake. But you have to start being true now. Daniel didn't start to be true in the den. He went inside the den true. It's custom. Not when the law passed, you have to say, hey, loi passe by l'église. Let me start studying. Let me start forgiving my neighbors. Let me start making, no. You have to do it now. The law passed, let me put away the nastiness I do in secret. No, it's too late. You have to do it now. the law passed. Now. And to say, Lord, help me to be true. Now, can I see your hands? If you're serious, can you please stand? Those online, you can just put truth, truth, truth, truth, truth, truth. Put your name, fill the card, so we can be in touch with you. I'm also inviting ushers. I don't know if there's anyone here. You know, you want to say, I want to start a relationship with Christ today. I want to know him. I want him to live inside of me. I've not yet made that decision. Or maybe you made that decision some time ago. And, you know, something went wrong. And you say, Lord, I want to regain that relationship today. And you want to just take a little walk so we can take your name, pray with you, follow up with you. I invite you to do that now. Come quickly. It's already 10 to 1. Quickly. You want to say, Lord, I want to accept Jesus today. Today as my Savior. Know him as my personal Savior now. Or reestablish my relationship with him now. Come quickly. Come now. If you're online, fill in the form. Send us your information so that we can be in touch with you. Amen. 10 seconds, go ahead. Anybody? Or is there anybody here you want to? Yes. Yeah, you're a church member, but you want to say, Lord, keep me strong so that come what may, I can stand for truth. And you want to come for a special prayer this morning. Come. Keep me strong. Yes, keep me strong. No matter what they say, no matter what they do, help me to know, always know the difference between right and wrong. And no matter what the system does, no matter how inconvenient or painful, give me the strength to stand. Stand. Stand. Stand. Stand. Mark, are you looking for an elder to do that prayer for me? All right, elders, you may be in the vestry or... Come, you're close, Esther. Come, my elder. Anybody else? If you're upstairs, wave or come down. The choice is yours. Jesus said, I have told you before, so you can prepare now. Yes. Let's pray.
3: Eyes are closed. Our hearts are lifted up to heaven. Eternal God, our Heavenly Father, today we have heard your voice, and you have spoken clearly to our hearts. We believe, dear Lord, that you are coming soon, and indeed we are living in the last days. We are living in a time of the great controversy, where good and evil is fighting. But dear Lord, today we want to stand on the side of truth, where you have called us, O Lord, to walk in the path of righteousness. So today, Heavenly Father, we ask that you will give us the strength to keep on the straight, on the narrow, because we know the broad way leads to destruction. Oh, Father, today we want to thank you for your manservant. Thank you, Lord, for this message, this timely message. What a solemn message. A message, oh Lord, that reminds us that in the time that we are living, that our faith, dear Lord, will call to the fore. We will be called upon, Heavenly Father, to give an answer to what we believe. We are living in this time, this perilous time. When we realize what is happening in the world, Heavenly Father, The scenes are unfolding. Man's heart failing them for fear, for looking at those things which are coming on the earth. We realize, oh Lord, things are happening in quick succession, where we ought to make our calling and election sure. Because the enemy, dear Lord, is walking like a roaring lion, seeking whom he may devour. But today, dear Lord, as we will take that stand, as we take that stand on the side of Jesus, which is the tribe of the Lion of Judah, the one, O Lord, which left the splendor of heaven, came to this world to save us, O Lord, from sin, to redeem us, O Lord, from this sin-sick world. O Lord, today we pray that as you give us grace, as you render mercy upon us today, that today we can safely say we have Jesus, which is his high tower, that we can run to and be safe. Oh Lord, today we ask for your spirit. We ask for this revival and reformation in our soul today. Help, oh Lord, what we've heard today, Lord, will take a lodgment upon our hearts. That our faith, O Lord, will be strengthened in your word. That every day we live, Heavenly Father, your word, Heavenly Father, will bear fruits in our lives. Help us, O Lord, be examples to those, Lord, who are watching. Help, O Lord, as children of prophecy, we will live, Heavenly Father, thus saith the Lord. We will not say like others, O Lord, we will run away because of persecution has come. No. We will stay strong like Daniel, like Shadrach and Meshach, O Lord. We will stay strong and we'll never, Heavenly Father, renounce our faith. These are people that you are looking for in the last days. Those that will, men that will stand, men and women, O Lord, that will stand though the heavens fall. Oh, Father, today, we thank you for your manservant. We thank you, dear Lord, for the way that you have used him. We thank you, dear Lord, that your Holy Spirit continue to use him so that, oh Lord, he can be this vessel to speak your word to us. We thank you for those, Lord, who have taken that brave step forward this morning. We know there are those, oh Lord, who are struggling in their hearts. Those who want to go all the way with you. Those, O Lord, who want to live this life of sin, this life, O Lord, which are doomed to destruction. We pray this morning, dear Lord, that you will seal their decisions, O Lord, as they are struggling, as they are battling through two opinions this morning. We pray, O Lord, that they will call upon you, that you will seal their decision one day, that they will go to the water, O Lord, that as we have come this morning, indicating, dear Lord, we continue to walk with you. Indicating that, yes, no matter what come our way, we'll stand for you. We pray, O Lord, that you'll seal our decisions this morning. As we recommit to you this morning, we pray that you'll bless our efforts as we continue to walk with you. Father, we just want to thank you today for all what I've said and done here today. Help it be an honor to you. Help it be one, dear Lord, that will revive your people. As this message today has aroused your people today, help us live here rejoicing. Help us live here, O Lord, determined to walk with you until you come. Father, thank you for your mercy today. Thank you for your grace. Thank you for your word today. And we pray, Lord, that you continue to reach out to us. These are the mercies we ask in Jesus' wonderful name. Amen. Amen.

0: Maman est bon Dieu. 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
1: Satan was at hand to make this the most horrible experience that any human being could ever face. And really, from the moment Jesus was born, Satan was after him, continuing moment after moment, at every opportunity, making things worse and worse. And in every possible way, he sought to prevent Jesus from developing a perfect character. In every possible way, he tried to discourage him from going forward. In every possible way, in every possible temptation he could come up with, presented to Jesus. We see only three temptations presented in the desert, but Jesus was tempted more than any individual in the world, in the history of the world, has ever been tempted. All this because he loved us. Pure, sinless, obedient, going from place to place, doing good, despised and rejected from people, by people. Why? No evil has he done. Why all of this? It's because people were inspired by Satan. It's because people were being controlled by the devil that Jesus suffered so much. Physically and mentally. Isaiah 53, beginning in verse 4, says, "Surely he has borne our griefs and carried our sorrows." Heavy load upon Jesus. "Yet we esteemed him stricken, smitten by God, and afflicted. But he was wounded for our transgressions." Stop a moment. He was wounded for what? Our transgressions. For my sins, the horrible things I have done, the horrible things you have done, Jesus was wounded for your transgressions. He was bruised for our iniquities, for your iniquities, my iniquities. The chastisement for our peace was upon him, and by his stripes we are healed. Don't say Jesus died for the world. Yes, he did, but he died for you. It says here in Isaiah 53:6, "All we like sheep have gone astray. We have turned everyone to his own way. And the Lord has laid on him the iniquity of us all." Yes, my friend. The Lord laid upon Jesus your iniquities. In all of the affliction of Jesus, the Father suffered. The Father has to lay upon his son all the iniquities of the world. Every individual piled upon Jesus, piled and piled upon. And every one of us has committed more than one sin. How many millions of people have existed in the world? Jesus took the sins of all the world. How many sins have you committed? Could you put a number to that? Would you say 100? Would you say 1,000? Would you say 10,000 sins? Would you say 100,000 sins? How many sins do you think you have committed? And for all of these, Jesus suffered. Every one of those, he was wounded for our transgressions. In the book of Psalm 22, it's like we're going behind the scenes, and some of the thoughts of Jesus seem to be revealed there. Let's look at Psalm 22. You can tell from verse 1 that it is as if the Lord dictated to David, this is what's going to happen. This is what Jesus is going to go through. This is what's going to be in his mind. Read Psalm 22, also Psalm 69. You'll gain a richer experience concerning the sufferings of Jesus. Psalm 22, verse 1 says, my God, why have you forsaken me? Why are you so far from helping me and from the words of my groaning? Jesus on the cross appeared to be suffering alone. Throughout his life on earth as a human, he walked with the Father. He felt the Father's presence. He understood the Father was with him. But on the cross, and even in Gethsemane, the Father starts to step back, step back, step back until Jesus doesn't feel the Father, feels alone, feels rejected by the people. Notice Psalm 22. Let's go to verse 10. I was cast upon you from birth. From my father's womb, you have been my God. Be not far from helping me, for trouble is near, for there is none to help. Many bulls have surrounded me. Strong bulls of Bashan have encircled me. They gape at me with their mouths like a raging and roaring lion. I am poured out like water, and all my bones are out of joint. This is the experience of somebody on a cross. Their bones are out of joint. They are supported by those nails. Their bones come out of joint. My heart is like wax. It has melted within me. My strength is dried up like a potsherd, and my tongue clings to my jaws. He was being dehydrated there on the cross. The sun beating on him. Insects coming upon him. And it says here, my strength is dried up like a potsherd, and my tongue clings to my jaws. You have brought me to the dust of death. For dogs have surrounded me. Not literal dogs. Really, people that like dogs, they were behaving. Notice how it says, the congregation of the wicked has enclosed me. We'll talk about that in a moment. They pierced my hands and my feet. It is as if Jesus is speaking to us in Psalm 22. This is what they're doing to me. I count all my bones. They look and stare at me. They divide my garments among them, and from my clothing they cast lots. Jesus suffering intense suffering for us. Notice now this part. The congregation of the wicked has enclosed me. Please understand, the devil was there, and the demons of the devil were there. This was a moment of great interest to them. Why would the devil be there? The devil wanted to make sure that Jesus suffered the most suffering that a human can suffer. The devil and his angels were there because this was a decisive moment as well. Why? Because if Jesus dies on the cross victorious, they would understand that their fate is sealed and they would have to suffer for their sins. But if Jesus could be defeated, this world becomes their home. This world becomes their continued playgrounds, and they would have a race of people that would continue to be born and born, and they could have slaves and slaves. Surely a short lifespan, but they would continue to reproduce and reproduce and multiply. They would make this world their camp, their home. Who knows for how long? And here, Jesus, surrounded by wicked people that apparently were full of demons because of the things they said and the things they did. And so the devil tried to make this as worse as possible. All of this, Jesus suffered. And they were taunting him. And the devil put all kinds of thoughts in the minds of scribes and Pharisees just to tempt Jesus so that he'll come down from that cross. Because if he does, the devil's victorious. And we are victims of the devil. Notice what the Bible says. In Matthew 27, verse 41 and 42, likewise the chief priest also, mocking with the scribes and elders, said, he saved others. Himself he cannot save. If he is the king of Israel, let him now come down from the cross, and we will believe him. This is obviously something said to make his suffering worse. They would not believe him. They had seen so many miracles that told them that he was sent from heaven to us. This was obviously intended to tempt Jesus to do as they were saying, come down from the cross. Because if he did, if he stopped his suffering in the least amount, Satan will be victorious. Zechariah chapter 13, verse 7 reveals to us what the Father had to do. Awake, O sword, against my shepherd. Against the man who is my companion, says the Lord of hosts. Strike the shepherd, and the sheep will be scattered. Then I will turn my hands against the little ones. Here, strike the shepherd, and the sheep will be scattered. The disciples, they left Jesus in the Garden of Gethsemane when the shepherd was taken. But it says, awake, O sword, against my shepherd. The Father is the one who has to give the punishment that is exact, no less and no more than necessary. Not one sinner will suffer more than necessary for his sin, nor less than he or she deserves for their sins. For the wages of sin comes upon us as death. But it said, the Bible also says that those that are worthy of few stripes will receive few stripes. Those that are worthy of many stripes will receive many stripes. So there's some suffering involved before people die in the lake of fire. In Matthew 26, verse 45 and 46, the Bible says, now from the sixth hour until the ninth hour, there was darkness over all the land. And about the ninth hour, Jesus cried out with a loud voice saying, Eli, Eli, lama sabachthani. That is, my God, why have you forsaken me? Why have you forsaken me? Jesus could not see. Jesus could not feel the Father's presence. He felt alone. Alone, completely alone. This is why he cries out to the Father, my God, why have you forsaken me? In Psalm 18, verse 11, something interesting is revealed. It says, He makes his darkness his secret place. His canopy around him was dark waters and thick clouds of the skies. You see, in the darkness, the Father's presence was hidden. Jesus could not see the Father because he had taken the sins of the world upon him. Conditions had changed. He took all the guilt of the world. And so he was not allowed to see the Father's reconciling, sympathizing, loving face, or even feel his loving presence. The Father was hidden in the darkness. He was there. In the book Desire of Ages, it is written this way, explains it much better than I could. It says, in that thick darkness, God's presence was hidden. He makes darkness his pavilion and conceals his glory from human eyes. God and his holy angels were beside the cross. The Father was with his Son. Yet his presence was not revealed. Had his glory flashed forth from the cloud, every human beholder would have been destroyed. And in that dreadful hour, Christ was not to be comforted with the Father's presence. He trod the winepress alone, and of the people, there was none with him. He suffered alone. In Psalm 69, reveals some of the sufferings of Jesus, and it says, beginning in verse 20, reproach has broken my heart. And I am full of heaviness. And I looked for someone to take pity, but there was none. And for comforters, but I found none. They also gave me gall for my food, and from my thirst, they gave me vinegar to drink. Yes, Jesus suffered for you and me. Two fathers, two sons, one ultimate sacrifice made by the Godhead for us. In Luke 23, beginning in verse 44, the Bible says, "Now it was about the ninth hour, and there was darkness over all the earth until the ninth hour. The sun was darkened, and the veil of the temple was torn in two. And when Jesus cried out with a loud voice, he said, 'Father, into your hands I commit my spirit.' Having said this, he breathed his last, and all that one individual saw testified to him what you are about to hear." Verse 47, "So when the centurion saw what had happened, he glorified God, saying, 'Certainly, this was a righteous man. Certainly, this was the Son of God,' is revealed in one of the other Gospels." You see, amid that awful darkness, apparently forsaken by God, Christ had drained the last drops of suffering for us. He took our sins upon him and died for us. And I encourage you to consider that Jesus is calling right now to your heart to accept this sacrifice so that you can have salvation. And he's offering you salvation. He already paid the price, and he wants for you to be saved. Will you accept that sacrifice? He did it for you. He did it for me. God be honored and praised.

0: When a soul receives Christ, he receives power to live the life of Christ. Just as Christ resisted sin, so you and I resist temptation to wrongdoing.
1: In Romans 8, 38 and 39, God's Word says, I am persuaded that neither death, nor life, nor angels, nor principalities, nor powers, nor things present, nor things to come, nor any other creature shall be able to separate us from the love of God, which is in Christ Jesus. How joyful that nothing can separate us from the love of God if we love His Son. Invite Jesus into your heart today.
2: I'm Dr. James Markham. Do you want a biblical treatment for cardiovascular disease and type 2 diabetes? Our biblical prescription for life is Daniel 1, verse 12. Please test your servants for 10 days and let them give us vegetables to eat and water to drink. Zeroem is the words, that which is grown. Studies by Esselstyn in the Journal of the American College of Cardiology shows that a plant-based diet has a potential to reverse and stabilize coronary disease. Ornish and Lancet had a similar finding, and Neil Barnard found that plants can be used to treat type 2 diabetes mellitus. Eating plants is a biblical prescription for life. But it was more than that in Daniel. It was relying on God for your needs, including health, asking Him for the power to change and apply truth to your life. I'm Dr. James Markham, and this is your biblical prescription for life.
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5: Loving Father in Heaven, we thank You so much for the reminder that one day there will be a new Jerusalem coming down from God, out of heaven, prepared as a bride adorned for her husband. This morning, as we walk through the scenes of Calvary, through the declaration You made to redeem us and to rescue us, we pray that Your Spirit will be here and guide our hearts and minds.

laid down his life for his sheep. And the question was, why would he do that? Why would someone want to take your life? And Jesus responded with these words, "No one takes it from me, but I lay it down of myself. I have power to lay it down, and I have power to take it again." No one took Jesus' life. Jesus willingly gave it. On March 11th, 1942, General MacArthur and his family, his staff, and his forces left the Philippines islands of Corregidor, because at that moment it was surrounded by the Japanese army and the Navy was looming large, and they knew that their lives were in danger. General Douglas MacArthur traveled in a PT boat. If you've been in the military, you know what that may be. And they traveled through stormy seas, patrolled by Japanese warships. 2 days later, they reached the Philippine island of Mindanao. And there, they flew in two Boeing B-17 Flying Fortresses to Melbourne, Australia. They arrived in Australia on the 21st of March, 1942. It was in Australia that he said these words, "I came through it, and I shall return." And so I modified, "I shall return for the purpose of our message, well, I'll be back." And people asked the question, with death and the possibility of massive casualties looming over General MacArthur's head, why would General MacArthur want to go back to the Philippines? Well, the answer is given. General MacArthur waited ashore on Leyte Island in the Philippines, October 20th, 1944, and fulfilled his promise to return. General MacArthur returned to liberate the Philippines from the control of the Japanese armies. Why that is significant to me is because in Leyte in the Philippines is where my grandfather was a part of the Marines. He began his journey from Leyte in the Philippines to St. Thomas in the U.S. Virgin Islands. He left before the Japanese occupied much of the Philippines. And in St. Thomas in the Virgin Islands, there he met my French grandmother. And they married. And my mother was the result of my grandfather coming from Leyte in the Philippines. And long story short, that's where my roots on the Filipino side came from. So when I read the story about General MacArthur liberating the Philippines, the question was, why would he want to do so? He went there to liberate the people of the Philippines from the rule of the Japanese emperor and the Japanese dynasty. In the very same way, Jesus came to this earth to liberate us from Satan's rule. And so this morning, I want to begin with a positive note. Praise the Lord that with death and the possibility of never returning to the kingdom, Jesus was willing to come to earth to liberate us. Can you say amen? Amen. Jesus, when asked the question, why would you come to earth? He made it very clear in John 18, verse 36. My kingdom is not of this world. My kingdom is not from here. This morning, we're going to walk through what I call the forensic understanding of why Jesus came, the disadvantages he faced when he came, but the beauty that he came, he liberated us, and we are saved today, and we have a bright future because of what Jesus Christ did for us in our liberation. What do you say? You know, when Jesus came, this story sometimes becomes so, let me put it this way, so remedial to us. So I've heard it before, that sometimes we fail to realize the specifics, the great disadvantage that Jesus faced, the great challenges that Jesus faced, the great obstacles that Jesus faced in coming to the world. He did not come with the character that Adam had before the fall. Jesus came at a great disadvantage. He came through the back door of Bethlehem into this earth at a much greater disadvantage than Adam stood when he was in the Garden of Eden. And the Bible declares in Galatians 4 and verse 4,

0: fullness of time had come, God sent forth his son, born of a woman, born under the law. Now, when I read that passage for many, many years, my understanding was Jesus came under the commandments, or Jesus came under the ceremonial law. And that's why many people say we are not under law, but under grace. But as I studied further into that, when it says he was born under the law, it means that he was born under the law of sin and death. He was born under a broken nature, a corrupt nature, a nature ruined by sin for 4,000 years. So when the Bible says he was born under the law, if you understand law at all, you know that there's something called the law of gravity. The law of gravity, which means if you throw something up, it's coming down, which means you cannot violate the law of gravity. It's always in effect. Well, when Jesus came, the law of sin and death was in effect, which meant if he had yielded in the least to the law of sin and death, every one of us would eternally be the victims, the prisoners of Satan. But praise God, this morning, we can say that Jesus did not yield in the least. That's why today we can claim and accept and rejoice in his victory over sin and death. But sometimes we hear that story so much. We say we're saved by grace through faith. We hear the word Jesus gave his life to save us. Sometimes it's like silly putty being thrown against the wall. It just doesn't really stick because we've heard it so much. But this morning we're going to walk through the forensics of what Jesus did to save us. Jesus came to the earth wrapped in the human frailty of defeat. Jesus came covered with 4,000 years of human decline. Human nature was at its lowest, but Jesus came to raise it to his highest. And the Bible says Jesus traded what we are for what he is. He took on what we are so that one day we could become what he is. So this transition was not something that happened coincidentally, but Jesus understood all of the risks and stepped into this battle zone so that one day we could step out of the battle zone. And the Bible says in 2 Corinthians 5, verse 21, For he that is God made him, that is Jesus, who knew no sin, to be sin for us, that we might become the righteousness of God in him. When I read that passage and I think of where I was and where I'm headed, I say, praise God, because of what Jesus did, there is a chance that one day we can all be like Jesus. You tell a prisoner there's a chance that one day he'll be free, I guarantee you he'll ask the question, when? You go to a person that has been given a life sentence and say that your sentence has been commuted, I guarantee you he'd say, I'm ready to get out of here. Because of Jesus, one day we're going to get out of here. Come on, say amen. He came to become what we are, that one day we might become what he is. Jesus began his ministry, his divinity, even as he began his ministry. You look at the kind of life he lived. From his birth, his origin was denied. When he worked in his father's shop, his divinity was denied. And his brothers, Ellen White talks about this in the book of Desire of Ages, she said they questioned whether or not his birth was legitimate. And Jesus, she says, could have been a thought or a look. And I modify this. With one look, Jesus could have bounced his brothers off the nearest planet. But we would all have been lost. But Jesus held his peace, knowing that every temptation that came his way to verify his divinity was an attempt by the enemy to overthrow our liberation. But you read about his denial, how they looked at Jesus and they denied the very existence that he had. The Bible says in Matthew chapter 54 to 55, to begin, he says, when he had come to his own country, he taught them in their synagogue, so that they were astonished and said, notice this, where did this man get this wisdom and these mighty works? I always breathe when I read that, if he stopped and told them where he was from. Is this not the carpenter's son? Is not his mother called Mary? And his brother James, Joseph, Simon, and Judas? Denying his divinity, always linking him to his earthly lineage. Even at 12 years old, Jesus marveled the priest. He amazed those of great and deep learning because it was slowly being revealed to him the purpose of his mission. But it was easier for Jesus to create worlds. It was easier for Jesus to create galaxies than it was for him to reach the human hearts. In Matthew chapter 13, we begin in verse 57 and 58. The Bible says, when Jesus spoke, so they were offended at him. But Jesus said to them, a prophet is not without honor except in his what? In his own country and in his own house. And now he did not do many mighty works there because of their unbelief. Even when Nathanael was introduced to Jesus, his earthly lineage was a distraction to his divine mission. Nathanael said about Jesus in John 1:46, and Nathanael said, can any good thing come out of Nazareth? Nazareth was not the place of Jesus' origin. Nazareth was the place where Jesus stepped through the back door of divinity so that one day we can go through the door of divinity. Can any good thing come out of Nazareth? And what's the answer? Yes. Can any good thing come out of Brooklyn? Yes. Come on, help me out. Wherever the Lord is, something good can come out of it. And so what I'm bringing out to you this morning is every aspect of his earthly divinity, every aspect of his divine origin was challenged in his earthly lineage. But the distraction was not based on who Jesus was. It was based on how they perceived him. His divinity was questioned even amongst his disciples. Look at what he told Philip in John chapter 14, verse 11. He said to Philip, believe me that I am in the Father and the Father in me, or else believe me for the sake of the works themselves. He said, if you can't believe my origin, at least look what I did. I mean, who can raise the dead? Who can restore sight to the blind? Who can make the lame walk? Who can free those who are possessed by demons? He says, if you don't believe my origin, at least believe me for my work's sake. What a challenge. And we find in the story, so much doubt was behind the divinity of Jesus that eventually, even amongst his own, he was betrayed. But the betrayal of Jesus was something prophesied long before it occurred. We read in the book of Psalms, chapter 55, look at verse 12. For the Bible says, prophesied hundreds of years before the betrayal, David the psalmist wrote, for it is not an enemy who reproaches me, then I could bear it, nor is it one who hates me, who has exalted himself against me, then I could hide from him. But notice what he said. But it was you, a man, my equal, my companion, and my acquaintance. The betrayal of Jesus was prophesied, but as you study his life in his humanity, the specifics of the betrayal was veiled. He didn't see it. But the Lord revealed it to him as he went forward. In his life, it became clear as he faced one challenge after the other. That's significant because as Jesus faced difficulty, we too must face difficulty. When we cannot see how things are working out, we must, like Jesus, trust the Lord with an implicit faith when we do not understand why we are going through what we are going through. So Jesus, understanding before he understood, Jesus trusting before he understood, we must also trust God before we understand. Many of us face difficulties that we don't understand. But as Jesus trusted his Father, we too must trust his Father. When Jesus spoke of his betrayal, we read in Matthew chapter 26 how quickly the betrayal unfolded. Matthew, the Jewish tax collector, a Jew writing to a Jew, wrote these words about how Judas was planning to betray Jesus. He says, now it came to pass, when Jesus had finished all these sayings, that he said to his disciples, you know that after 2 days is the Passover, and the Son of Man will be delivered up to be crucified. Now we fast forward from his birth to the beginning of his ministry to Simon's house. And it was at Simon's house when Mary was pouring her alabaster oil on Jesus that the greed of Judas could not be concealed any farther. Notice his words in Matthew 26, verses 8 and 9. But when his disciples saw it, that when they saw Mary pouring the alabaster oil on the feet of Jesus, they were indignant, saying, "Why this waste? For this fragrant oil might have been sold for much and given to the poor." But the lesson we receive from Mary is this: there is no price too great to pour on Jesus. Come on, say amen. There is no gift too great to extend to Christ. Your value, the gift you have, is no greater gift until it becomes one that you pour on the Master. No one deserves our best better than Jesus. And so when the Bible says they were indignant, more specifically, the one that was indignant was Judas. Look at Matthew 26, verse 14 to 16. We're walking through the scenes. "Then one of the 12, called Judas Iscariot, went to the chief priests and said, 'What are you willing to give me if I deliver him to you?' And they counted out to him 30 pieces of silver. So from that time, he sought opportunity to betray him." Can you imagine betraying Jesus for any price? 30 pieces of silver, the price of a grave plot, 30 pieces of silver. Judas betrayed Jesus for 30 pieces of silver. But even that was prophesied. My wife and I just finished the book of Zechariah. We finished Malachi then. Now we're in the book of Matthew. But in the book of Zechariah, even the price for Jesus' betrayal was prophesied. Notice the words of Zechariah in Zechariah chapter 11 and verse 12. "Then I said to them, 'If it is agreeable to you, give me my wages, and if not, refrain.' So they weighed out for my wages 30 pieces of silver." So think of it now. Judas is preparing to betray Jesus, but he hasn't done it yet. And they're gathering together for what they called the Last Supper. And by the way, it was only the Last Supper for Judas. It was not the Last Supper for those that were serving God out of a sincere heart. But can you imagine the words that Jesus is about to say to Judas? When I read this, I thought to myself, can I imagine Jesus saying these words to me? Notice what he said at that Last Supper. Matthew 26, verses 20 and 21. "When evening had come, he sat down with the 12. Now, as they were eating, he said, 'Assuredly, I say to you, one of you will betray me.'" Put yourself in that setting. Sitting at that table, 12 disciples, celebrating the Passover. This was the moment that Jesus replaced the Passover with the communion service. And there they were, Matthew, Mark, Luke, John, Philip, Andrew, Nathaniel, Judas. The list goes on and on. All excited about having a meal with the Master. And Jesus, knowing that his betrayer is at hand, he begins to scan the room. And when Jesus made that statement, it pierced the hearts of his disciples, and they responded. And you find in Matthew, Mark, Luke, and John, pieces of the story unfold gradually. Notice how Mark responds in that moment. And the Bible says in Mark 14, verse 19, "And they began to be what? Sorrowful, and said to him, 'One by one, it is I.' And another said, 'Is it I? Is it I?' And another said, 'Is it I?'" They began to question their motives. When I read this in Desire of Ages, servant of the Lord said that Jesus would not respond because the one who was the one that was going to betray him did not say anything. So gradually the disciples went from one to the other, wondering, "Is it me? Is it I?" And then Peter, anxious to know the answer, turned to John, who was closest to Jesus, the one that was on Jesus' breast. As the Bible says, the one whom Jesus loved. And by the way, you know, I take joy in his name being John. But I study his background, and this is the one that wrote the book of Revelation, wrote the book of John, wrote 1st, 2nd, and 3rd John. But when you study his background, he was anything but peaceful. He was rough. He was one of the sons of thunder. But he was the one that Jesus loved. And I believe as one of the reasons why the Lord loved him so much, and one of the reasons why he in turn loved the Lord so much, is because Jesus looked beyond his rough exterior, not at what John was, but at what John could become. Isn't that good news? He sees us not only as we are, but he sees us as we can be. A few weeks ago, I was reading the comparison between John and Judas. And the servant of the Lord, Ellen White, says that when John was rebuked by Jesus, it made him sorrowful, but he took the counsel and began to correct every flaw that Jesus pointed out. But on the other hand, when he rebuked Judas, and the rebuke of Judas was a continuous thing, because Judas was a selfish individual. He loved money more than he loved the Messiah. And at various intervals in the ministry of Jesus, he would rebuke Judas, but Ellen White says that whenever he rebuked Judas, Judas would become offended and would feel as though he was being singled out and would not take the admonition of Christ. So slowly but surely, his heart was becoming recalcitrant against the counsel of Jesus. So by this moment, he had many opportunities to repent. He had many opportunities to turn his life around. But every instance that Jesus tried to get Judas's attention was one that was met with resistance. He always felt that Jesus was being unjust. So now Peter, anxious to know the answer, he prods John to find out the answer because he knew that Jesus loved John so much that maybe he would respond to John. And we read these words in John chapter 13, verses 22 to 25. Then the disciples looked at one another, perplexed about whom he spoke. Now there was leaning on Jesus' bosom one of his disciples whom Jesus loved. And then verse 24. Simon Peter therefore motioned to him to ask who it was of whom he spoke. Then leaning back on Jesus' breast, he said to him, Lord, who is it? Now I want you to get this picture of compassion. This was not a little boy, even though he was the youngest of the disciples. But this rough and tough fisherman, this person whose life had been transformed by Jesus, felt comfortable leaning on the chest of the Messiah. But let me take it a step further. Leaning on the chest of the Creator. Leaning on the one who inspired the words, leaning on the everlasting arms. Leaning on Jesus. Would you have loved to lean on Jesus? So I look at this converted fisherman now, one of the sons of Zebedee, leaning on Jesus, and while he's leaning on Jesus, he's asking him as he's leaning there, Lord, is it me? And right away, the Lord still did not answer. We read in verse 26 and 27, the continued prodding of trying to find out who it was. Jesus answered, it is he to whom I shall give a piece of bread when I have dipped it. Now, at that moment, can you imagine? They're waiting for Jesus to dip the bread and to find out who he's going to give it to. Jesus was slowly revealing the one who may betray him. Notice, and having dipped the bread, he gave it to Judas Iscariot, the son of Simon. Now, after the piece of bread, look what happened. Satan entered him. Then Jesus said to him, what you do, do quickly. I always wondered, how did Jesus know that Satan entered him? You know how he knew? When you read about it in the Desire of Ages, once again, in the very same way that Judas never received rebuke, this was the very last appeal that Jesus made to Judas to turn his life around. So when he gave him the piece of bread, servant of the Lord says, he gave it to him not with a, here, go ahead and betray me, but Judas, are you going to betray me? And Judas, once again, as he had done on several occasions, did not receive the rebuke of Christ. And he hardened his heart. And Jesus saw that on his face, stern, embarrassed that he was singled out in the presence of the other 11 disciples. And he hardened his heart. So Jesus read his face and knew at that very moment that Satan entered his heart. And what happened next? We go to the book of Matthew, because the gospel writers, I love the way that they bring out different pieces of the puzzle. Jesus began to narrow his gaze and notice in Matthew 26, 24. The Son of Man indeed goes just as it is written of him. And he's looking at Judas when he's saying this. He has his eyes locked on Judas when he's saying this. But woe to that man by whom the Son of Man is betrayed. It would have been good for that man if he had not been born. Think about it. The Lord looking at you, Dara, saying these words, looking you in the eyes, saying, it is better that you were not born than you would betray me. And at that very moment, the desire of Judas was revealed, and his will had taken control of him. And notice what he did. Instead of receiving the rebuke, the last appeal, notice what he did. John 13, verse 30. Having received the piece of bread, he then went out, how quickly? Immediately. And it was what? It was night. The Bible put those last three words in there for a specific reason. It is always night when Jesus is betrayed. It is always the moment of darkness when Jesus is betrayed. But I like the way that Ellen White brings this out in Desire of Ages. Notice what she says on page 654. She says, until this step was taken, Judas had not passed beyond the possibility of repentance. But when he left the presence of his Lord and his fellow disciples, the final decision had been made. He had passed the boundary line. From that very moment, Judas's probation had closed. The moment he got up from the supper and left the room, Judas passed the line where, from which there was no return. He opened the door to become Satan his instrument. It was at the Last Supper when Jesus instituted this last appeal to Judas. And Judas got up and walked out into the night. And the fate of Judas was sealed. You know, I thought about it, friends, as I was thinking about how Judas's life unfolded. How many times do we hear the appeal of the Lord on our own lives? And how many times are our hearts hardened when the Lord is trying to break through the shell of that outward layer, hoping that every word we read in the Bible can soften our hearts, can strengthen us to be obedient to the words and the leading of the Lord, and to be with Jesus every day for 3.5 years and not be softened, but to be a disciple of Jesus. And what we're seeing here is even amongst the disciple of Jesus, there were those whose hearts were not changed. And today I'm praying that even amongst us who are serving the Lord, that every appeal that we hear in God's word, our hearts are being changed. You find in the approach to his trial, in the approach to his death, even this moment that they experienced of Judas stepping out of the room, Judas going to betray Christ. Now it softened his heart, but his disciples were not yet awake. And then after the Last Supper, Jesus left and he went to the Garden of Gethsemane. And even in the Garden of Gethsemane, Jesus could not rely on his disciples. Notice the words of what happened when Jesus was confronted in this moment. In Matthew chapter 26, verse 45 and 46, we read, the moment when Jesus was praying and looking for strength from his Father, notice what the Bible says. Then he came to his disciples and said to them, are you still sleeping and resting? Behold, the hour is at hand, and the Son of Man is being betrayed into the hands of sinners. Rise, let us be going. See, my betrayer is at hand. I love this scripture, and I think you might know why. Are you still sleeping and resting? I'm looking at the scripture. I'm not looking around. Sometimes when Jesus is trying to get to our hearts, what are we doing? Sleeping and resting. At the moment where the message can make a difference, sleeping and resting, the disciples of Christ. And so Jesus, waking his disciples, sees in the distance the approaching mob led by Judas. And Judas is leading them to find Jesus in the garden. And he made up his mind on how he would betray him. Judas already making agreement for his wages. But what he failed to realize is the wages of sin is not 30 pieces of silver. The wages of sin is death. So he comes and he makes a deal with the chief priests led by the Roman guards. Now his betrayer had given them a sign saying, whomever I kiss, he is the one. Seize him. Betrayed with a kiss. What's amazing to me as I read this, I was leaning back in my chair last night, letting this soak into my mind. And the Lord brought to my mind, when anyone refuses to abandon the evil desires that they continue to nurture, it's just a matter of time before they are revealed. Judas had many opportunities And because he never made a turn for the right, it was just a matter of time, betrayed by a kiss, but the Lord knew what was in his heart. In every attempt that Jesus made to save him, Judas refused to abandon his evil desires, and it led him to the moment when he betrayed his master with a kiss. Notice how Desire of Ages describes this. Desire of Ages, page 655 in paragraph 1. She says, nothing that could be done to save Judas had been left undone. After he had twice covenanted to betray his Lord, Jesus still gave him, what is the next word? Opportunity for repentance. But by reading the secret purposes of the traitor's heart, Christ gave to Judas the final convincing evidence of his divinity. This was to the false disciple the last call of repentance. And what was that last opportunity? When he gave him the bread. When he put that bread in Judas's hand was the last opportunity of the evidence of his divinity. And so you see, the arrest of Jesus troubled Judas, but it was too late because he had passed the boundary of no return. His guilty heart paralleled the words of the prophet Isaiah. He spoke about that moment very clearly, but let me finish the scripture here. It says in Matthew 26, verse 27, and those who laid hold of Jesus led him away to Caiaphas, the high priest, when the disciples and the elders were assembled. And Isaiah the prophet, speaking of the moment, describing the heart of Judas, he said, there is no peace, says my God, for the wicked. When a person is wicked, there is no peace. So Judas is seeing the moment. He's troubled in his heart, but not enough to turn, yet it was too late for him to turn. When the morning came, that long night of understanding what he had done finally sank in. And we read in Matthew chapter 27 what happened the next day when he was brought before the Roman governor. Matthew 27, verse 1 and 2. When morning came, all the chief priests and elders of the people plotted against Jesus to put him to death. And when they had bound him, can you imagine binding Jesus? When I read they had bound him, I thought to myself, how can you bind the Most High God? I mean, how can you bind the one who made the ropes? How can you bind the one who made all the elements that they're using to bind him? Which shows me that this was a moment that Jesus was submitting to the will of his Father. And he could not free himself. Because had he freed himself, he could not free us. So he allowed them to bind him. And when they had bound him, they led him away and delivered him to Pontius Pilate, the governor. And the Bible reveals at that moment the regret of Judas. And when I read this very next passage, I thought to myself, it's very rare that you read in the Bible the testimony of someone that you know is going to be in the second resurrection. But these words are the testament of the one who's going to be in the second resurrection. Look at Matthew 27, verses 3 and 4. Then Judas, his betrayer, seeing that he had been condemned, was remorseful and brought back the 30 pieces of silver to the chief priests and the elders. Notice what he said. I have sinned by betraying innocent blood. And they said, what is that to us? You see to it. That was not a sincere repentance. That was not a sincere confession. That was a confession of one who got caught. It was not one who was sorry for what he did. And in the Desire of Ages, Ellen White describes this so beautifully. She said in Desire of Ages, page 722, Judas now cast himself at the feet of Jesus, acknowledging him to be the Son of God and entreating him to deliver himself. Can you see the scene? He's there knowing that he had betrayed the Lord, and he's in essence saying, free me, forgive me, deliver me. But notice, the Savior did not reproach his betrayer. He knew that Judas did not repent. His confession was forced from his guilty soul by an awful sense of condemnation and a looking for of judgment. But he felt no deep heartfelt grief that he had betrayed the spotless Son of God and denied the Holy One of Israel. The point of no return. Judas was at the point of no return. Too late. When I think about our lives, how often the Lord appeals to us, and some of us in the place of Judas can play with the Lord so often till we get to the place where we receive the point of no return, where we cross the boundary where we cannot return, where even appealing to the Lord in the moment of our frailty, it is too late for Him to pardon us. Jesus saw Judas broken, but Judas had passed the point of no return. Now we change the scene to the judgment hall, where Caiaphas and Pilate are now coalescing together to determine the sentence of Jesus. The Bible speaks of Caiaphas. When he demanded that Jesus confirm his divinity, notice what the Bible says. Jesus said to him, that is to Caiaphas, "It is as you said. Nevertheless, I say to you, hereafter you will see the Son of Man sitting at the right hand of the power and coming on the clouds of heaven with power and great glory." This is where Revelation 1 verse 7 is going to be fulfilled. "Behold, he cometh with clouds, and every eye will see him, and even those who pierced him, and all the tribes of the earth will mourn." There is a day coming that Caiaphas is going to see Jesus, but not with a crown of thorns, with a crown of glory. He's going to see him not in the judgment hall, but he's going to see him as the judge of all humanity. He's not going to see him nailed to the cross. He's going to see him sitting on a throne. I pray that when that day comes, we will all be on the right side. But Pilate now had the opportunity. And Pilate, standing before the Jews, wanting to please them, had his opportunity to question Jesus. And Jesus said to Pilate, Matthew 27, verse 11, "Now Jesus stood before the governor, and the governor asked him, saying, 'Are you the King of the Jews?' So Jesus said to him, 'It is as you say.'" Now, when I paused here for a moment, I thought, this was the perfect opportunity for Pilate, with the power that he had politically, to set Jesus free. But his desire to please the Jews was greater than his desire to free the Lord. But even in this very moment, the Lord stepped in trying to save Pilate. Because when you read in Desire of Ages, page 732, Ellen White says that during the night, God gave Pilate's wife a dream. She says, his wife saw on Jesus on trial in the judgment hall. The Lord gave her a dream where she saw Jesus' hands tightly bound as the hands of a criminal. She saw Herod and his soldiers doing their dreadful deeds. All this God revealed to Pilate's wife in a dream. She heard the priests and rulers, filled with envy and malice, madly accusing Jesus. She heard them say, "By our law you ought to die." She saw Pilate give Jesus the scourging after he had declared, "I find no fault in him." All of these things God put in the mind of Pilate's wife so that she can warn him of his responsibility. She heard the condemnation pronounced by Pilate and saw him give Christ up to the murderers. She saw the cross uplifted to Calvary. She saw the earth wrapped in darkness and heard the mysterious cry, "It is finished." Still another scene met her gaze. Ellen White says, she saw Christ seated upon the great white cloud while the earth reeled in space and his murderers fled from his presence of his glory at his second coming. And with a cry of horror, she awoke and at once wrote to Pilate the words of warning. So get this. In the moment of her night, in the dreams of her night, the Lord put all this in her heart. And when she woke up, remembering every word, she wrote it down and said, "Give this to Pilate to read it." And that was the moment that Pilate could have freed himself. But even more than that, that's the moment that Pilate could have freed Jesus. And when she came to Pilate, appealing to him, "Have nothing to do with this man," Matthew 27 verse 19 brings us into the scene. While he was sitting on the judgment seat, his wife sent to him saying, "Have nothing to do with this," what kind of man? "This just man. For I have suffered many things today in a dream because of him." I learned something from Pilate. There are times our wives tell us things we ought to listen to. You don't have to say amen, men. But many blessings came to my life by my wife saying, "You know, the Lord revealed to me something," and she told me what he revealed, and I followed her advice, and many of blessings and even many tragedies were avoided because the Lord spoke through my wife. And the Lord speaks through husbands too. Come on, husbands, say amen. But that was that pivotal moment where the Lord spoke to the heart of Pilate. She said, and when you read about this, the way Ellen White describes this, she didn't just say this with a passing fancy. She said that locking her eyes on his, "Have nothing to do with this just man." But what was Pilate's problem? The same thing it is today. Politicians want to buddy up to religious folk, and religious folk want to use politicians to advance their cause. What happened in the days of Christ is happening today. Religious leaders are looking for the support of politicians, and politicians are looking for the support of religious people. Watch out when politics and religion mix. That is the most deadly combination. This is the example of it. As they did in the days of Christ, they'll do once again in our day. Anybody who stands with Christ is subject to the very same hatred and betrayal as Christ was in his day. So Pilate's wife said, "Have nothing to do with this man. I've suffered many things today because of the dream that the Lord had given to me." But notice the response in verse 24. When Pilate saw that he could not prevail at all, he could have, but rather that a turmoil was rising, he took water and washed his hand before the multitude, saying, "I am innocent of the blood of this just person. You see to it." I want you to notice something. The same words were said to Judas, "You see to it." Now the same words are repeated by Pilate, giving the power to the multitude. But what he failed to realize is the multitude had already been persuaded by the chief priests as to who they should choose to set free. The chief priest persuaded the multitude to set Barabbas free and to crucify Jesus. But he was not by any means innocent of the blood of Jesus. When you have the responsibility to do what's right and you fail to do what's right, you are not innocent. When you are in a position where your decision can make the difference between failure and success, and you shuck your responsibilities, that's not innocence. That's responsibility. That's called a sin of omission. So the sin of omission led Pilate to the sin of commission, joining together with the chief priest to crucify Jesus. But Pilate put the decision on the shoulder of the people. And notice Matthew 27, verse 26, these sad words. "Then he released Barabbas to them. And when he had scourged Jesus, he delivered him to be crucified." I thought to myself, have I heard this, the story of the crucifixion of Jesus, so often that it has lost its impact on me? Have I read about the life he gave for me? Have I told the story so long that somewhere along the way it's just become another song? Have I heard about Jesus dying on Calvary, shedding his blood, being betrayed? Have I told that story so frequently that it's now just another story? And I want something more that maybe stirs my emotions. And I thought to myself, Lord, please do not allow me to get to the place where the story of the price that Jesus paid for me just becomes another story. Because it's so easy for us to allow that to happen. That's why periodically we are told, servant of the Lord says, that we should spend a thoughtful hour every day contemplating the scenes of the cross. And why should we do that? For by beholding we become changed. You see, today that's missing in Christianity. Very rarely do you hear about the price that Jesus paid for our salvation. What you hear about is your ship is coming in, or God's going to get you that job, or you're going to get that house, or that car is going to be delivered to you next week. You hear all these, what I call the prosperity gospel, which is a betrayal of the everlasting gospel. And the power has been lost. We hear about the death of Jesus and we say, can you tell me something else? I've heard that story before. And the songwriter said, I've heard it for so long that it's just another song. That's lost its thrill down in my soul. But friends, today, let us focus on the price that Christ paid. Why should we focus on it? Because when we understand the depth to which Jesus went to free us, only then will our hearts be moved to be prepared to lift him up so that others may find freedom in Jesus. When Ellen White looked at this scene, when the Lord revealed to her, as he did to Pilate's wife, these words, I believe, were words of inspiration, Desire of Ages, page 738. Christ had been rejected. Barabbas had been chosen. Barabbas they were to have. And this is powerful. In making this choice, they, that is the Jewish leaders, accepted him who from the beginning was a liar and a murderer. This is a deep quotation. Satan was their leader. as a nation, they would act out his dictations. His works they would do. His rule they must endure. The people who chose Barabbas in place of Christ were to feel the cruelty of Barabbas. And this is a chilling statement, as long as time should last. Think about that. What did they say? What did the Jewish leaders say? But they cried out in John 19:15, away with him, away with him, crucify him. Pilate said to them, shall I crucify your king? And the chief priest answered, we have no king but Caesar. That very moment sealed the fate of the nation of the Jews. I want to say something today that's very tender, but that's very prayed over. It's a heartfelt thought that I want to share with you. Whatever your nationality, you can be saved. Can you say amen to that? The Lord chose the Jewish nation to be a light in darkness, to deliver the gospel to the world. But in rejecting the Messiah, this statement really shook my foundation. Look at page 738 in Desire of Ages. They had rejected God as their king. Henceforth, they had no deliverer. They had no king but Caesar. And I think of the terrible things that the Jewish leaders have experienced over the last 2,000 years. The terrible things that have been the scourge of that nation. And I wondered to myself, could any of that be because they have no deliverer, they have no king but Caesar? Look at this. And then they said these words that's even more dark and more deep. Matthew 27:25, and all the people answered and said, his blood be on us and on our children. I had to pause and ask, Lord, show me what that means. And the Lord pointed me to this quotation. Desire of Ages 739 in paragraph 2. Terrible has it been manifested in the condition of the Jewish nation for how long? 1,800 years. Terribly will that prayer be fulfilled in the great judgment day. Those who mocked and smote him will be there. The chief rulers will behold again the scene in the judgment hall. Every circumstance will appear before them as if written in letters of fire. Then those who prayed, his blood be on us and on our children, will receive the answer to their prayer. Is that sobering or what? This is a curse on a nation. This is a curse on a people. And she said, they are no more ready to receive Jesus today than they were in the Garden of Gethsemane, in the judgment hall of Pilate. They are no more ready to receive Jesus today as Messiah. So this idea, let me just kind of make a left turn here very quickly. So this idea that the Jews are going to be converted and convert the world is not scriptural. It's not according to the Bible. When you look at the difficulty that the disciples faced, the apostles faced all through the New Testament, the Jews always went against the gospel. And today, I'm from Brooklyn. There are a lot of Hasidic and religious Jews that are there. I was speaking to one when I was at a NAMM show a number of years ago in Las Vegas. And I told him, I said, if you and I have a lot in common. And he says, what do we have in common? I said, I keep the Sabbath. You keep the Sabbath. He said, are you a Jew? I said, no, I'm a Christian. He said, why do you keep the Sabbath? I said, it's in the Bible. Is that why you keep the Sabbath? I said, I don't eat anything unclean either. He said, you sure you're not a Jew? I said, I'm not a Jew. I follow the Bible just as you do. It's in the Old Testament, the book you read. He said. His name was Daniel. And I said, ironic that you have the name Daniel. Why don't you read Daniel chapter 9? And you'll find out who the Messiah is. What I came to find out shortly before that there was a reason I asked him that question is because even to this very day, the Jews are strictly forbidden to read Daniel chapter 9 because it unmistakably reveals who the Messiah is. It gives the time frame from the rebuilding of Jerusalem. It gives the time frame when Jesus would show up on the scene, when Jesus would be baptized, when Jesus would be crucified, when the gospel would go to the Gentiles. And one of the main reasons why they reject Jesus is because they could not fathom them being passed by and the gospel going to another people. But that didn't happen in the latter parts of the New Testament. That happened when Jesus chose the 12 disciples. It was an indication then that he could not rely on the Jewish people. It was an indication then that the Jewish priests and elders and rabbis and Pharisees and Sadducees had made up their mind that we would not accept his divinity. There's no way that he can be older than our father Abraham. And when Jesus said, "Before Abraham was, I am," that was an offense to the Jews. So I think to myself today, all that Jesus went through when they said, "His blood be on us and on our children," it says they will receive the answer to their prayer. How God is going to work that out? May the Lord have mercy on anyone who rejects Jesus. And then one day I read the crucifixion of Jesus from a forensic perspective. They scourged Jesus. They whipped him with a cat of nine tails. You know what that meant? The Romans had mastered the art of crucifixion. The Persians brought crucifixion into existence, but the Romans studied that from a medical perspective. And so they had a whip that they had braided together. In that whip, the whip was made of leather, and into that whip they had broken pieces of glass and nails, so that when they whipped Jesus, they wouldn't just whip him, they would pull it so that it would rip his flesh. And that's what the Jews had consented to: crucify him, crucify him. Then they placed a crown of thorns on his head. They spat on Jesus. The soldiers ripped his garment from his bleeding body. They nailed him to the cross. His persecutors gave him vinegar at the moment that he was thirsting. And they even gambled for his robe. But why didn't Jesus stop at all? Because he became sin for us, that we might become the righteousness of God in him. And when they said, "Save yourself, you saved others, yourself you cannot save," if Jesus saved himself, we could not be saved. So he stayed on the cross. And then the seven last words of Jesus. Then Jesus said, "Father, forgive them, for they know not what they do." That's the first statement. Second one, he looked at Mary and said, "Woman, behold thy son." He looked at John and says, "Behold thy mother," the second and third phrases of Jesus. The fourth thing Jesus said at the cross is, "I thirst." And then he said, my God, why hast thou forsaken me?" The sixth statement of Jesus, "Into thy hands I commend my spirit." And the last statement of Jesus, "It is finished." But I want to remind you today, at the intersection of death and life, remember the words of Jesus in John 10 and verse 18. He said, "No one takes my life from me. I have power to lay it down, and I have power to take it again. I'll be back." What a sad moment. But I thank God that the story of the crucifixion of Jesus did not end with the crucifixion of Jesus. It ended with an empty tomb. Come on, say amen, somebody. But I want to wind up today and say, Jesus was arrested so that we could be set free. He was declared guilty so that one day we can be declared innocent. He was condemned so that we could be pardoned. He walked our road so that one day we can walk his road. Somebody ought to say amen somewhere. He wore the crown of thorns so that one day he can give us a crown of glory. He suffered the shame of our death so that one day we can share the glory of his life. They put him in the tomb, but Jesus left a note. "I'll be back." Come on, say amen. "I'll be back. The rose of Sharon would bloom again. The bright and morning star would rise again. The light of the world would shine again. I'll be back. The oil of gladness would flow again on that Sunday morning. The lion of the tribe of Judah would roar again. The author of salvation will become the finisher of our faith. The mighty God would show that he's the everlasting Father. And the Alpha would become the Omega." What do you say? What death did to Jesus was nothing compared to what Jesus did to death. They whipped him, but they could not defeat him. They persecuted him, but they could not prevent him. They sealed the tomb, but they could not keep him in the tomb. Death to them was just 3 days of rest to Jesus. I'll be back. Friends, I'm so glad today, as I go through the story of what Jesus was willing to give for you and me, I'm glad to say that one day Jesus will be back. Not with a crown of thorns, but with a crown of glory. Not to die for us, but to save us from ultimate death. Not to pay the price for our redemption, but to show us what the price of redemption has paid for us. You want to be in that number? At the cross. Today, I want to say, at the cross, he paid my price. At the tomb, he sealed our fate. We are not hopeless. We have hope because of Jesus. He gave everything for us. Now it is our choice, it is our blessing to give everything for him.
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2: A man by the name of Jim Williams once said, "Determine what is worth more than life and what is worth less than life, and you'll find your core values." You heard the story. The Titanic was called the unsinkable ship, but it sank in the North Atlantic on the night of April 15, 1912. You see, the ship rammed into an iceberg, which carved a 300-foot hole in its hull. It disappeared into the dark waters within 2.5 hours, and of the 2,200 passengers on board, only 705 survived. There's a story told of a man aboard the Titanic who, as the ship was sinking, offered another man a fistful of money in exchange for a seat in the lifeboat. Well, the second man took the money and the first man took his seat. The man with the money never made it back alive. The difference is simple. One man valued money more than life, and the other man valued life more than money. One man looked at the immediate, the other man looked at the long haul. Now, what and who do you live for? What and who would you die for? What is your first thought when you awake and your last thought before you sleep? What are your dreams? What is your treasure in life? Well, friends, the answer to these questions will show you what your values are. The Bible makes it clear in Matthew 6:21, and it says, "For where your treasure is, there your heart will be also." And so, friends, simple. If you don't like the answers to the above questions, begin today to change them.
3: Faith means placing complete trust in God and accepting His offer of salvation. Having a living relationship with God is essential to our faith. So exercise your faith in Him today.
4: 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Well, instead of circling the parking lot looking for the closest possible space, park your car in the farthest corner and walk briskly to your destination. 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Physical fitness is a reachable goal if you start small and look for ways to get your body moving.
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8: This is It Is Written. I'm John Bradshaw. Thanks for joining me. Have you ever wondered what you're actually capable of? Now, I don't mean do you have greatness within? Could you complete an Ironman? Could you run a Fortune 500 company? I don't mean that. Quite the opposite, really. There are times, far too many times, that we see the darkest side of humanity. What does it take for a person to go to one of those really dark places? What do you have to have inside yourself that makes you capable of going there? In 1921, people who otherwise would have been considered, for the most part, decent, law-abiding, upstanding members of society, took part in the massacre of 300 innocent civilians. And the likelihood is you've never heard anything about it. Here's some details. 300 people murdered. Thousands more injured. Property damaged on a massive scale.

and 40 or so city blocks were burned to the ground. So where did this take place? Yugoslavia? The Soviet Union? Cambodia? No, it happened here in the United States of America. In fact, right here in Tulsa, Oklahoma. Right here on this spot where I am now. The worst civil disturbance in American history. It's an incredibly little-known atrocity. The vast majority of people have got no idea that it ever happened, in spite of it being one of the worst incidents of racial violence in American history. And given the history of this country, that's really saying something. In 1921, Greenwood, Oklahoma was a prosperous community. In fact, it was the wealthiest black community in the United States. It was known as the Black Wall Street. But on Memorial Day weekend that year, Greenwood's prosperity, in fact, Greenwood itself, came to an awful, abrupt end. Greenwood was populated exclusively by African Americans, many of whom were very prosperous and ran successful businesses. Because of Jim Crow laws, Greenwood's residents weren't able to shop at white-owned businesses in Tulsa. 100 years ago, Greenwood had its own hospital, many doctors, including a nationally renowned surgeon, a library, schools, hotels, theaters, and a whole lot more. At the time, Tulsa was a hotbed of the biting, bitter racism that plagued the United States. Between 1882 and 1968, there were almost 5,000 known lynchings spread across more than 40 states. Experts agree that there were undoubtedly more, maybe thousands more. Almost three-quarters of the people who were lynched were African American. Think about what's involved in this. Lynching was murder carried out by a mob, and often with the cooperation of law enforcement. If law enforcement didn't actively participate, and there were times the law couldn't prevent a mob from doing what it wanted to do, law enforcement officers often refused to try to prevent the murder and were complicit in what went on. Huge crowds would come out to watch lynchings. Now, these weren't people coming to witness a public execution that had been ordered by a court of law. They were coming to watch mob justice. They were coming to witness a murder. Photographs of lynching victims would frequently be taken and then turned into postcards, which would be sent around the country. There were times that the protagonists of or witnesses to lynchings would cut off the fingers and so forth of lynching victims and keep them as souvenirs. So we're asking the question, what kind of person do you have to be capable of that? Now first, some background to the Tulsa Race Riot, or the Greenwood Massacre as it's often called. Before it had taken place, a 19-year-old white man, Roy Belton, admitted to having murdered a taxi driver. An angry mob seized him from the place where he was being held, took him a few miles out of town, and lynched him. What were law enforcement officials doing? They were there keeping the peace and diverting or directing the traffic. Up until this time, 20 African Americans had been lynched in the state of Oklahoma, but never in Tulsa. Well, now black Tulsans realized or figured that if the white population was prepared to lynch a white man, it wouldn't be long before they lynched a black man. And sooner rather than later, their fears were realized. On May the 30th, 1921, a 19-year-old black shoeshine boy named Dick Rowland entered the elevator of the Drexel building here at 319 South Main Street in Tulsa. Why was he in the elevator in the Drexel building? Well, he wanted to use the bathroom. And as a black man, he couldn't use the bathrooms that were used by the white population. And there was a colored bathroom on the top floor of the Drexel building.

0: Now, exactly what happened inside that elevator isn't known, but it seemed that as the elevator began to move, it lurched, causing the elevator operator, a 17-year-old girl, 17-year-old white girl named Sarah Page, to trip and fall forward. It might be that Dick Rowland tripped and fell forward. But whatever happened, in that moment, young Sarah Page let out a shout of surprise. And that shout of surprise ended up being a young man's death sentence. I'll tell you why in just a moment.
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0: Thanks for joining me today on It Is Written. In 1921, Tulsa, Oklahoma was a booming city. Greenwood was a prosperous black suburb of Tulsa. There were plenty of people in Tulsa, though, who resented that prosperity. And as a result, that Greenwood no longer exists. A 19-year-old shoeshine boy named Dick Rowland took the elevator to the top floor of the Drexel building at 319 South Main Street to use the colored bathroom. Now, something happened inside that elevator that caused the young white female elevator operator to scream. It seems that the elevator lurched and that Sarah Page fell in the direction of the young man. Dick Rowland knew that that scream was likely his death sentence. He ran out of the Drexel building as fast as he could, hoping that no one would see him. But somebody did see him. They heard a white girl scream and saw a young black man running. Now, in this case, 2 and 2 did not equal 4. But this was Tulsa in 1921. It wasn't long and he'd been arrested and locked up in the Tulsa County Courthouse. And shortly after that, a white mob arrived, demanding justice. They wanted Dick Rowland lynched. Sarah Page said repeatedly that Rowland had not harmed her. She wasn't hurt. Her clothes weren't ruffled. But the police insisted that this was a case of attempted rape. She refused to sign a statement saying that that was so. But there was no way the facts were going to get in the way of an opportunity to put a young black man in his place. His place being, in this case, the end of a rope. Now, there was absolutely no basis in fact for what the mob was claiming and demanding. But here you had people you would assume were otherwise law-abiding and responsible demanding the death of an innocent young man simply because of the hatred that existed in their heart. Now, there was no lack of things fanning those flames. It's said that more than 3,000 people in Tulsa at the time were members of the Ku Klux Klan. And there was a white-owned newspaper at the time, the Tulsa Tribune, that ran a number of editorials that were overtly racist. One headline said, "A Negro assaults a white girl." After Rowland's arrest, the Tribune's front page screamed, "To lynch Negro tonight." But a large number of Greenwood men decided they were not going to let that happen. They knew the shoeshine boy had done nothing wrong, and they weren't about to sit by while yet another innocent young black man was executed by a mob for a crime he didn't commit. So that group of men, among them World War I veterans who had served their country, armed, came down here, the site of the courthouse at that time, and they confronted that white mob of more than 2,000. That mob had massed right here in this very area. In the tension that followed, a shot was fired, and it was all on. What followed was mayhem. White Tulsans who didn't have guns stole guns and ammunition from gun shops or hardware stores, and they headed for Greenwood. Greenwood, a symbol of black progress, was burned to the ground completely. More than 20 black churches, a hospital, a funeral home, a school, a theater, doctors' and lawyers' offices, hotels, grocery stores, restaurants, and hundreds of homes, more than 1,000 structures, were all completely destroyed. Homes were looted. Anything that could be taken was taken. In years following, black residents who came back to the area knew that those possessions that they had left behind were now in white-owned homes and businesses. Now, if that was all, that would be bad enough. But the human toll was much higher. 300 people were killed, murdered, slaughtered, for no other reason than the color of their skin. If you were black, you were a target. And there was no shortage of people willing to take aim. So what does it take to enable a person to cross that bridge and get to a place where they're willing to join in a mob murder of people from their own community? People who lived only blocks away, people they interacted with, people they passed by in the street. How do you get from here to there? Now, there was plenty that was allowed to cause the pressure to build up in Tulsa. The race-baiting newspaper, the Tulsa Tribune, the racism that was endemic in society, the Ku Klux Klan, jealousy at the prosperity of black Tulsans. But none of those things can be allowed to be used as excuses for an atrocity like this. People live with and deal with frustration of all kind all the time without resorting to anything like that. I'll give you an interesting case to consider for comparison. In 1921, the same year as the Black Wall Street was destroyed by a white mob and 300 people were murdered, two Italian-American immigrants were convicted of robbery and murder. The crime took place in Braintree, Massachusetts, and Nicola Sacco and Bartolomeo Vanzetti were convicted of the crime. There was an uproar. Academics weighed in. People protested that the two were innocent. Writers and artists pleaded that the courts would reconsider. Even Albert Einstein signed a petition. Workers went on strike. After the two men were executed, 200,000 people came out to watch the funeral procession. This was a big, big deal, because there were those who believed, rightly or wrongly, that a miscarriage of justice was being carried out. But 1,400 miles away, at right around the same time, 300 people were murdered in cold blood, and the silence was deafening. So what has to take place in a human heart to make it possible for somebody to go there? Racism, you might say. Okay, but not every racist takes a gun and shoots somebody dead and then burns down their home or their town. Mob mentality. Okay, but people on that day knew the difference between right and wrong. There were many white people who sheltered and protected African Americans from the mob and saved their lives. People knew better. Now, here's why this is so important to you and me. This is what the Bible says in Jeremiah chapter 17, verse 9. The heart is deceitful above all things and desperately wicked. Who can know it? Psalm 14 starts with these words. The fool has said in his heart, there is no God. They are corrupt. They've done abominable works. There is none who does good. The Lord looks down from heaven upon the children of men to see if there are any who understand, who seek God. They've all turned aside. They have together become corrupt. There is none who does good. No, not one. The Apostle Paul quotes Psalm 14 in Romans chapter 3, applying those verses to his day and by extension to ours. So what we read in the Bible tells us that we are capable of the most disastrous actions. There lurks within every one of us the capacity for real evil. So how does a person live a life that doesn't include hate and violence? What happened with the destruction of the Black Wall Street reveals a spiritual problem. Hatred is a spiritual problem. Racism is a spiritual problem. All sin is a spiritual problem. But thank God that the Bible makes clear that there is a way that we can live without what the Bible calls the old man of sin dominating our lives. More in a moment. 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Just hours after the attack on Pearl Harbor in December of 1941, Japan attacked the Philippines. In the midst of the death and destruction, tens of thousands of American and Filipino soldiers were captured and forced to march on what would become known as the Bataan Death March. The horror of that march is almost impossible for people living in peacetime to imagine. And so we ask ourselves, why? Why does a loving God allow such horrors to take place? The answers don't come easy. Join It Is Written on location in the Philippines for The March of Death as we explore together that challenging question. Why? Why me? The March of Death. Watch now on It Is Written TV. In the beginning, God created the heaven and the earth. And when he did so, he gave to the human family the ability and freedom to think and to do. We were given freedom of choice. But after sin entered the world, we inherited from Adam and Eve a fallen nature. We're born with a tendency towards evil. David wrote in Psalm 58:3, "The wicked are estranged from the womb. They go astray as soon as they be born, speaking lies." The Bible shows us what we're truly capable of, both for good and for evil. And in some Bible personalities, you see both. We'll take a look at one incredible example in just a moment. There was a lot of race-based hatred in the Bible. And some of the most breathtaking examples of murderous hatred are found we at least expect. In Jesus' day, the Jews and the Samaritans hated each other. On one occasion, Jesus was heading to Jerusalem, and he was planning to spend the night en route in a Samaritan village. James and John went ahead to get things ready. But the Samaritans told James and John to get lost. They didn't want any Jews spending the night in their village. James and John were furious. They came to Jesus and they said, "Lord, do you want us to call fire down from heaven and burn them up like the prophet Elijah did?" Now think about this. This was James and John. John who wrote the Gospel of John and the Little Johns and the Book of Revelation. They were asking Jesus if they could incinerate a village full of people. Where did this kind of hatred come from? Now, consider the Apostle Paul. This is that case study I said we'd look at. Acts 14 says, rather matter-of-factly, "Then Jews from Antioch and Iconium came there, and having persuaded the multitudes, they stoned Paul and dragged him out of the city, supposing him to be dead." Now this was straight up religious hatred. He was brutalized simply because of what he believed. Acts 21:31 is speaking of Paul when it rather casually says, "And as they went about to kill him." In Acts chapter 23, the authorities have to protect Paul from a mob because they fear that that mob is literally going to tear Paul to pieces. Later in the same chapter, a group of 40 men take a pledge that they're not going to eat until after they have killed Paul. Now, they didn't kill Paul, and the Bible doesn't say exactly what happened to them, so that means they either broke their pledge or got really hungry. Paul was persecuted owing to a blind hatred brought about simply because of what he believed. Now, earlier in the book of Acts, it was Paul doing the persecuting. The great apostle Paul, who wrote so much of the New Testament, was himself responsible for the deaths of many people. Again, based solely upon what they believed. Even Paul was capable of the worst crimes. And we've seen this many times around our world. Northern Ireland was divided owing to a political dispute drawn basically along religious lines. In the Middle Ages, the Roman Catholic Church ruthlessly persecuted millions of Protestants. But there were times those Protestants gained the ascendancy and they became the persecutors. So who does this? A lot of crime, a lot of evil is carried out by people you would not think are capable of doing so. But we all are. We are fallen. It's what sin has done. But here's the really good news in this. No one has to cave in to hate or racism or animosity or any kind of sin. We can all be kept by the grace of God through the power of the Holy Spirit at work in our life. No matter your situation, no matter what you're wrestling with, no matter what your background is, no matter what your challenge is, God can do this for you. That's why we pray in the Lord's Prayer, "Lead us not into temptation, but deliver us from evil." That's Matthew 6:13. 1 Corinthians 10:13 says, "No temptation has overtaken you except such as is common to man. But God is faithful, who will not allow you to be tempted beyond what you are able, but with the temptation will also make the way of escape, that you may be able to bear it." Philippians 2:13 says that God works in you both to will and to do for His good pleasure. Reporting on the aftermath of the destruction of Greenwood, the Tulsa Tribune wrote this about black residents returning to what was left of their homes. As they passed the city's most traveled streets, they held both hands high above their heads, their hats in one hand, a token of their submission to the white man's authority. They will not return to the homes they had on Tuesday afternoon, but to heaps of ashes, the angry white man's reprisal for the wrong inflicted on them by the inferior race. So who writes that? Who thinks like that? Well, the truth is, people just like you and me, but people whose hearts and minds are not surrendered to God. See, God gave to us freedom of choice. If your freedom of choice is not surrendered to Him, then there's no place that you are not capable of going in sin. But when your life is surrendered to God, that's when you're kept out of hate and in the hands of God. So how is it with you? Are you surrendered to God today? Or is there something that must be surrendered to Him now? If there is, I want to encourage you to give your life, to give your freedom of choice completely to God.
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0: Let's pray together now. Our Father in heaven, we realize when we look into the Bible what we are truly capable of. We look around the world, we see the depths of sin. We realize that could be us. Perhaps it has been us. I thank you for forgiveness. And I thank you for power, the power of the Holy Spirit in our lives, keeping us where you want us to be kept. Lord, the difference between living a life in you and a life of sin and shame is Jesus in us. Fill us with your presence. Keep us now, I pray. In Jesus' name, amen. Thank you so much for joining me. I'm looking forward to seeing you again next time. Until then, remember, it is written, man shall not live by bread alone, but by every word that proceeds from the mouth of God.
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3: Final Seconds with Scott Ritzema.
4: 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In fact, that is the first finding of the George Barna research study. What he found was that the successful parents, the parents who actually raised spiritually strong young adults, had theologically conservative viewpoints and they studied their Bible.
3: Courtesy Belt of Truth Ministries.
5: 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Do you suffer from negative thoughts and feelings about yourself? An inspired author once wrote this to a person who had lost self-respect. I hope it will uplift and inspire you. Jesus loves you, and he has given me a message for you. He sends you the message that you may recover yourself from the snare of the enemy. You may regain your self-respect. You may stand where you regard yourself not as a failure, but as a conqueror, in and through the uplifting influence of the Spirit of God. Take hold of the hand of Christ and do not let it go. If you feel that you are not worth much, can't do much, or you're a failure in life, take heart, my brother, my sister, from this message. And I repeat the words of the author. Take hold of Christ's hand and don't let it go. He will never let you go.

0: This is Inside Steps to Christ, an in-depth study of the book Steps to Christ, written by Ellen White. Our host takes us through this book with each program focusing on one chapter. You'll be amazed as you gain an even greater understanding of God's character and His plan for our salvation. And now, here's Pastor Damon Sneed.
1: Welcome, our friends, to another edition of Inside Steps to Christ. Today we are going to be looking at Chapter 6, Faith and Acceptance. This chapter begins with a sort of recap of where we have been in the previous chapters. We must remember, though, that this is just a book on how the process of salvation works. You may have read through Chapter 6 all the way to the end, but you might still be at Chapter 1 in your experience. And it may take weeks or months or sometimes years to progress through the entire experience. I hope not, but that was the case with me anyway. But many find themselves right here in the experience of Chapter 6. And if this is your experience, this will be a very meaningful chapter to you. Steps to Christ, paragraph 1. Here we go. As your conscience has been quickened by the Holy Spirit, you have seen something of the evil of sin, of its power, its guilt, its woe, and you look upon it with abhorrence. You feel that sin has separated you from God, that you are in bondage to the power of evil. The more you struggle to escape, the more you realize your helplessness. Your motives are impure. Your heart is unclean. You see that your life has been filled with selfishness and sin. You long to be forgiven, to be cleansed, to be set free. Harmony with God, likeness to Him. What can you do to obtain it? Now, I want to have a caveat, if you will. This is a great book to read through and to ponder in all its ideas and parts. But I must warn you with the greatest urgency that this is no ordinary book. I call it a paradigm or a diagnostic tool to evaluate where you are in the gospel experience. And if you have not yet had this experience from this paragraph, then go back to Chapter 1 and work through those steps and ideas until you do. I mean, by all means, finish the book and follow along with us week after week. But know that you must go back and ponder, pray, seek, research, and self-reflect until you have this experience that we just read in this opening paragraph. Too many people blow right through these ideas when reading this book and do not realize that they are misunderstanding its purpose. Its purpose is to identify where you are and then give you the treatment. Too many of us have yet to have this experience, and hence, they have never truly known what righteousness by faith is or the gospel experience, which without you can never see the kingdom of God. So, dear listener, please weigh these chapters carefully week from week. Find out where you are and then allow the prescription to be given and take it. Now, to those of you that have had this experience or are experiencing this paragraph, well, now you may be tempted to think that you are just depressed, that you are too far gone, that you're just a bad luck Bob or a calamity Jane. But this is not what you need. This is not what you need to focus on, because that paragraph is kind of a heavy paragraph. It's a depressing paragraph. And I have had so many church members in the past 20 years come to me with this depressive, terrible feeling of just being no good and cast out, and they recognize how evil and bad they are. And I'm not saying that that is not a healthy perspective, at least for a little bit. We don't want to dwell on that too long, because as we'll see later in this chapter, there's a danger of that. But there is a place for that, and that's why this paragraph begins this chapter this way. But now we're going to move into what God really wants you to focus on once He brings you to that place of heaviness. Let's read this second paragraph together. It is peace that you need. Heaven's forgiveness and peace and love in the soul. Money cannot buy it. Intellect cannot procure it. Wisdom cannot attain to it. You can never hope by your own efforts to secure it. But God offers it to you as a gift, without money and without price, Isaiah 55:1. It is yours if you will but reach out your hand and grasp it. The Lord says, though your sins be as scarlet, they shall be white as snow. Though they be red like crimson, they shall be as wool. Isaiah 1:18. A new heart also I will give you, and a new spirit will I put within you. What a glorious thought. What you need is the peace that comes from God, given to the person that asks. What you need is to know that you have become forgiven and cleansed, that the record of your sin is no longer laid to your account, but has been transferred or imputed to the sin bearer Jesus, who is the Lamb of God. And this is the peace that a restless, guilty, shame-laden world needs. Is this what your mind, heart, and soul longs for today? Well, you can have it. You only need to reach out the hand and ask. You need only to do what they did in ancient Israel, come to God in His sanctuary above by prayer, bring your confession, and ask for forgiveness, and it shall be granted to you. In the Dark Ages, religionists taught that forgiveness could be bought for a certain price. Others teach that forgiveness can be earned through certain acts. Still others insist that forgiveness can only be gained if you go through an organization or a person or a clergy or through some kind of obstacle course. I call it a spiritual obstacle course. But the Bible is clear. Come unto me, all ye that are weary, and I will give you rest. Come without gift and price. Peter says in Acts chapter 2, verse 38. Then Peter said to them, repent and let every one of you be baptized in the name of Jesus Christ for the remission of sins, and you shall receive the gift of the Holy Spirit. It is just that simple, because the hard part has already been done. The first five chapters leading to this moment of repentance, or the ongoing work of repentance in your life. If you have done those things, then God says, just ask. Ask for me to forgive you, and I will grant it to you. In paragraph 3, she says this, you have confessed your sins, and in heart put them away. Notice there is always a condition to this. You have resolved to give yourself to God. Now go to Him and ask that He will wash away your sins and give you a new heart. Then believe that He does this because He has promised. Again, it always comes to our belief in what He has said. If you've gone through the steps, if you've allowed that work to happen in your life that we've been talking about chapter after chapter, then by faith, go to Him and ask, and by faith, believe. Once we've done our part, as we have outlined in these other chapters, then God will do His work. But then we switch gears a bit, and in this chapter, we turn to an illustration of how this works. She talks about the paralytic as an example about how forgiveness works. She says that he knew that he had no power to walk, but he had heard of Jesus, and he knew he had been doing these kinds of things for other people. And when Jesus found him and said, take up your bed and walk, he believed and walked. The thought is that he could have said, if you will make me whole, I will believe you. But instead, he believed that he was made whole. Now here's the quote. And he made the effort at once. He willed to walk, and he did. He acted on the word of Christ, and God gave the power. I know this is a subtle thought, but right here, this is where we should spend some time in contemplation and meditation upon that idea. He knew what God had said. He knew Jesus could do it. And when Christ came to him and said, do you want to be made well? He said yes, and immediately he reacted to that, and he walked. Likewise, God said that if you ask to be forgiven, you will be. For two reasons. Why? First, he has been the one to grant you true biblical repentance. Remember on chapter 3, no man can repent of himself because of the fallen nature. Repentance is a gift that comes from God. It is even the grace of God that leads us to repentance. It is the grace of God that brings conviction into the soul. It is the grace of God that illuminates that virtue, that righteous life of Christ into our minds. It's all His work. And then the second thing we need to remember, that if we have been led that way, then He promised to forgive you if you simply ask. But here is why so many in the church struggle in their lives, because we live in a world where religion is largely based upon the feelings, and you know this to be true. It is the emphasis everywhere you go. This is why worship has moved away from the traditional formulas to music and sermons that make us feel. Therefore, people say to me all the time, Pastor Damon, I do not feel like I am forgiven. And my reply is that forgiveness is not about how I feel. But faith is the promise. I have faith in what he has said. That he said that if I meet the conditions, and the conditions are by no means work, but they are conditions. If I allow this process to happen, he has promised. And I have to then, like the paralytic, believe that. But what does that look like in my life? I mean, how does that compare to standing up and walking? It means that I to believe and then to begin walking a life of faith. It means that I'm not going to go around with my head in the dumps, feeling no good and sorrowful and full of anxiety about the future. I can have an exuberance to me. Now, there may come those times again, and of course, if we're studying along in this book, surely they will, where you're going to go right back into the dumps because there's a whole new level of repentance that needs to be going on. But even in those moments, we still then, when we come through that process again and on the other side, it's not about how I feel. I'm going to feel bad about myself. But then faith reaches to the promise of God and says, you know what, Damon, I have been forgiven. And now I can move on and live another life of faith. So now I don't want to discount feelings altogether. Now, there may come those times in our life where we go back into repentance. Something else has been revealed to our life, another level that God wants us to go into. And of course, we're going to go through those feelings of guilt. We're going to go through those feelings of conviction. If we're looking at Christ, remember, if we are looking at his righteous life, that virtue is going to constantly be working on my life. It's going to be bringing me into a sense of where I'm not like him. Remember some of those phrases she said, we will abhor ourselves. We will see ourselves for what we are. And of course, that's going to bring about bad feelings. But right here is where God wants us to understand. He does this to me all the time. He allows me to go through these moments where I feel bad about it. And then I start to ask, and God's like, Damon, I want you to understand this. Yes, you, what you've done is wrong, or what you have been revealed in your life is something I want you to get rid of or a new action to take. But now don't hang out there, because some of our propensities are to hang out into that depressive state. And then that can become a real danger. It can be a sign of a lack of faith, because there could be nothing more concerning to God for him to say, hey, I've forgiven you. So why are you acting like you're not forgiven? And so I don't want to discount feelings altogether. This is what we're trying to say. Sin can make me feel bad. The Holy Spirit can literally make me feel joy, contentment, and happiness. But feelings are not to be the basis of my repentant experience. The basis of forgiveness is faith. There is a difference between feeling the Holy Spirit and being filled with the Holy Spirit. And when I'm filled with the Holy Spirit, his word becomes my lifeblood. And his word says, you are forgiven because I have promised. And if you're having this experience where you're coming to me and it's a true heart sorrow for sin, then now that you've asked and confessed, know that you are forgiven. And get up now and live the kind of life that I want you to live. Now, in this very same thought, there is another wonderful and powerful promise that goes along with this idea of believing that I'm forgiven. In paragraph 7, she says this, Jesus says, what things soever you desire when you pray, believe that you receive them, and ye shall have them. Mark 11:24. There is a condition to this promise that we pray according to the will of God. But it is the will of God to cleanse us from sin, to make us his children, and then to enable us to live a holy life. So here is an important facet. That Holy Spirit that wants you to, by faith, believe what he has said, that he's forgiven you, is also the same power that says, if you pray for the cleansing of sin, that's the condition for this kind of prayer. Some people think this means just whatever you ask God, he's going to give it to you. And if he doesn't, well, then you just didn't have enough faith. Keep on praying harder and harder. And I love how she clarifies this text. She says, it's dependent upon what we're asking him for. And the two things you can bet that God will always want you to have is the forgiveness of sins and then the cleansing from sin, the getting rid of it from your life. And if you come to Christ in that broken spirit that says, God, forgive me, those same tears that run down your face that feel bad for sin, those same tears that cry out to God and say, I don't want to sin no more, God. God says, amen and true, I will help you do that. And that is the prayer of faith that she says God wants you to cry out for, because then he will enable you to live that kind of holy life. And this is astounding. By faith, if I ask Jesus to change me, to transform me, to make me even like Enoch, do you believe that God wants more Enochs in the world, more John the Baptist, more Pauls, or maybe just simply a good godly man or woman? Don't you think that the church needs that, that the world needs that? This is the kind of praying that God says, I am more than willing to give to you because I have promised that as I have forgiven you, I will also transform you if you come to me and ask for that. So I know this, that I am sick. Here's something that I absolutely know about myself. I am sick of the old man of flesh. I am tired of hurting people that I love. In that chapter back in repentance that we talked about, she talked about the battle between the flesh and the spirit. Even though we're reborn in the image of Christ, there is going to be this flesh that rises up. And that flesh, sometimes it gets the best of us. And I get tired of sin getting loose in my life and train wrecking everything. I have been through some nonsense in my life. Life-devastating sinful choices, of which the consequences still to this day I pay for some of those things. And I have had many repentant moments, even when I was young. How soul-saving, how life-saving it would have been with the same faith as I asked for forgiveness. If I would have known to ask him to save me from sinning, that is something the church must, that Christians must begin to grasp a hold of. Yes, he'll forgive you, but he also wants to keep you from sinning. What a different church we would have, how different its members would be, how different boards would be. Oh man, what a different life we would have, because he has promised to forgive me and I have to believe that to have eternal life. How about how I believe in this idea that he wants to cleanse me from sinning? Man, if we can believe that by faith like the paralytic, we can have an entire new life. And why should I want this new life? In paragraph 8, she's clear. Through this simple act of believing God, the Holy Spirit has begotten a new life in your heart. You are as a child born into the family of God, and he loves you as he loves his son. Again, back to chapter 1, the great love of God for the human race. If you have come to him and worked these steps out, he says, I will make you a new creation. You were born into my family. So obviously we should want to be a new creation. We should want to live a life that's pleasing to God. It should be natural to us to not want to live in this old sinful world with all its habits and practices and things. If we're still wanting the old life, something is wrong in our relationship with him. Go back to steps 1 through 5. Go back to those chapters and find out what is wrong in your life. You see, it always comes right back to this thing. He is willing to do all this for you, to lead you to repentance, to forgive you. And when you're compelled to ask, he will transform you from sin to holiness because he simply loves you as he loves his own son, Jesus. It's always back to the love of God, and yet he still wants to do these things in our life. Despite what we are, he desires this transformed Christian. He sees what sin has done to us. And like any loving father, any loving mother, he knows what it's doing to us. It breaks his heart to watch our lives unfold with such misery and suffering when it doesn't have to be that way. We don't have to have lives filled of hatred and all this anxiety and contempt with one another. It doesn't have to be like that. I may not be able to change anybody around me, but if I let the Holy Spirit work and change my life as I yield myself to him, then my attitude in my life can be 10,000 miles higher above that all this nonsense we see going on in the world. It's the kind of God we serve. He wants to free me from sin. He wants to free me from the kind of lives that wreak such havoc around those that we love and our own selves. So the question is, well, where do we go from here, right? Once we have the promise, what is our attitude about the very next moment in our lives ever after this? Once we realize that he has forgiven me, that he will do these things for me. Paragraph 9 says this, now that you have given yourself to Jesus, do not draw back. Do not take yourself away from him. But day by day say, I am Christ. I have given myself to him, and ask him to give you his spirit and keep you by his grace. Man alive, if we could just follow that true heartfelt advice, wake up tomorrow after you've committed your life to him. When you wake up and know that you're forgiven and it's a whole new day, a whole new way, a whole new life, Wake up and say, Lord, I am yours. You must keep me. I give my heart back to you. I yield myself to you all over again. I am coming to you once again this morning. Now send your spirit as you have promised to keep me by your grace, not by my power. That's the kind of prayer that God says, okay, we're on for the day. We've got business for the day. Send the angels. Send the Holy Spirit. I'm going to help this person live the kind of life that he wants to live, but it's really the kind of life I want him to live. Of course, it's my will. Yes, I will do this for you. This is an amazing thing. While it is true that the grace of God is ever there to receive our repentance when we mess up from time to time, but the truth is that we do not have to mess up. If we give ourselves to Him from day to day and do not draw back, then He has promised to do this wonderful work in us. So what does that mean, not to draw back? What are the ways that we can draw back? This is where the love of the world, the lust of the eyes, the lust of the flesh, the pride of life comes in. Here is where Satan is most successful in causing our souls to draw back by getting us involved in the things of the world. A favorite TV program, a non-Christian movie, worldly music, worldly entertainments, neglecting church, neglecting prayer, neglecting Bible study, neglecting Christian service and duty, and many other things are how he causes our soul to draw back. That we get so busy that we forget to wake up with that prayer on our lips, because that prayer, Lord, keep me this day by your Holy Spirit because you have promised, that is the prayer of prayers. And Satan is ever trying to keep us from praying those kind of prayers and getting us into the world to where our soul draws back. And before we know it, we're there with our head hung down again asking for repentance. Now, he loves to give us repentance, but he would even more love to keep us from having to repent. And that's the gospel truth. And now she makes another great point. And it is this, that some feel that they are on a kind of probation, and that they must prove to the Lord that they can be good and do good before they can commit to him and come to him. Kind of like the old attitude that when I get it right in my life, then I will start coming to church. I can't tell you how many times I have heard that. Or when I feel Jesus in my heart, then I will get serious with God. There are some that are always waiting to get to some kind of place with God before they will commit their lives to holiness and sincerity with God. But here we must hone in on this statement in paragraph 10. Some seem to feel that they must be on probation and must prove to the Lord that they are reformed before they can claim his blessing. But they may claim the blessing of God even now. They must have his grace, the Spirit of Christ, to help the infirmities, or they cannot resist evil. Jesus loves to have us come to him just as we are, sinful, helpless, dependent. We may come with all our weakness, our folly, our sinfulness, and fall at his feet in penitence. It is his glory to encircle us in the arms of his love and to bind up our wounds, to cleanse us from all impurity. What a grand promise and thought. Lord, I am a sinful train wreck. Forgive me now. Heal me now. That is the prayer that God can't refuse. It is something within his very fabric that says, I have no power against a prayer like that. I will deliver you, my beloved child. We don't have to wait till we've got on a good string, a good roll, where we've been doing good for a couple of months, then give our life to Christ. We can come to him right now when we've messed up, when we've done wrong, when we're weeping over our sin. Come to him now and say, God, forgive me and change me today. Man, I knew a dear friend of mine that was in the midst of decades of struggle with drugs, and he told me this, that he wants to be free, but he just can't do it. And I told him, brother, you must pray for that power to overcome. And I never forget what he said. He said, in that moment, I don't want to stop. I don't want to pray. And how sadly I have watched his life turn out to be. But unfortunately, back in them days, I did not know to tell him what the whole truth was. I didn't know in those days. What I should have told him is, go to him right now with me. Come in prayer with me right now, and let's pray now together and plead with God to deliver you, and believe it, and he will. That is always the trick, to believe God. Dear friend, dear listener, are you struggling with some sin? Pornography, bad temper, arguing, screaming at the spouse, out of touch with children, a workaholic, or no relationship with God? Does church bore you? Then go to Jesus now. Kneel down today and ask for his forgiveness. Purpose in your heart to be free and ask for power from on high, and you will be delivered. It is a promise from God himself. Remember from our last chapter, yield yourself to him. That is always the trick, isn't it? Like Daniel, you must determine in your heart to stop, purpose in your soul, and then cry out for that power that is above us, that is without us, that will come within us and help us. This is what he said. I will put enmity in Genesis chapter 3. He says, I will put enmity between the woman and the serpent. It is a promise from God himself that I will cause you to hate sin. I will put a separation between you and evil and thin that veil between you and myself. So as our chapter begins to wrap up, we get into paragraph 15 now. Listen to this. With the rich promises of the Bible before you, can you give place to doubt? Can you believe that when the poor sinner longs to return, longs to forsake his sins, the Lord sternly withholds him from coming to his feet in repentance? Away with such thoughts. Nothing can hurt your own soul more than to entertain such a conception of our Heavenly Father. He hates sin, but he loves the sinner. And he gave himself in the person of Christ that all who would might be saved and have eternal blessedness in the kingdom of glory. What stronger or more tender language could have been employed than he has chosen in which to express his love toward us? He declares, can a woman forget her sucking child, that she should not have compassion on the son of her womb? Yea, they may forget, yet will I not forget thee. Isaiah 49 verse 15. Look up, you that are doubting and trembling, for Jesus lives to make intercession for us. The message is clear. Stop your doubting and replace it with faith and acceptance. Faith that he has accepted you because he has drawn you. He has led you to this place. Now pour out your soul, dear friend, and ask for the cleansing fount of Jesus to forgive you and restore you, and believe that he loves you and that he will claim you from sin and give you that new life that you desperately desire, need, and want. Oh, my friend, the paragraph ends this way. Yes, only believe that God is your helper. He wants to restore his moral image in man. As you draw near to him with confession and repentance, he will draw near to you with mercy and forgiveness. What a promise to contemplate. Until we meet again, spend some time going to God, claiming the promise that I know you love me, Lord. I know it's your will to forgive me. I've asked for you to forgive me. Now, Father, by faith, I also ask for you to cleanse me. And God will fulfill his rich promise to you. Well, that's all we have for today, friends. Thank you for joining us. And I look forward to you joining us next time when we go into chapter 7. Until then, may God richly bless and keep you. Amen.
0: This has been Inside Steps to Christ, a study of the book Steps to Christ written by Ellen White. Pastor Damon Sneed is taking us through this incredible book, chapter by chapter. 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
2: Did you know that every time you frown, you use 43 muscles? 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So go ahead, give everybody you meet today a smile. It's a lot easier than frowning.
3: Consider this thought from the book Revelation, Pure and Simple, by Pastor Kenneth Cox. Revelation chapter 11, verse 8, says that the dead bodies of the two witnesses will lie in the street of the great city, which spiritually is called Sodom and Egypt, where also our Lord was crucified. Egypt is mentioned spiritually because of the denial of God. Pharaoh said, "I do not know the Lord, nor will I let Israel go." Sodom is referred to because of its rampant immorality. When the Bible was thrown away, believers were in danger of being guillotined. So many lost their lives during this time that blood ran in the streets of Paris. But they had the encouragement that, knowing Christ was also crucified, reminded them that he had crossed this valley and was suffering with them. This has been a thought by Pastor Kenneth Cox, taken from his book, Revelation, Pure and Simple.
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0: Welcome. We're delighted to have you with us today on our program, The Gift of Prayer. I'm Terry Stanley, your host, and I'm happy to have Pastor Terry Shelton with us to join us in today's discussion. Pastor Terry is the administrative pastor of the Thompsonville Seventh Adventist Church, a wonderful man of God. Welcome, Pastor Terry.
1: Thank you, Miss Terry. It's an honor and a privilege for me to be here with you today. This is my very first time on 3ABN Radio, so I'm thankful for this opportunity. I've been on the regular television broadcast a few times, not too much. I'm grateful that you asked me here to talk about this beautiful subject that has become very special to me, the subject of prayer.
0: Amen. Amen. Thank you again for being here. I'm so excited about our topic for this program because we're going to be talking about the heartfelt prayers of David that are found in the book of Psalms. As you may or may not know, David began as a humble shepherd boy, but God called him to become the king of Israel. And the pathway to the throne was not easy, to say the least. David suffered many hardships, but it was prayer and faith in God's promises and unchanging love that kept him connected to his source of strength, his heavenly Father.
1: Amen.
0: Amen. Well, before we begin, it's only fitting that we should start the program with prayer, asking for God's blessings on this topic. So, Pastor Terry, would you please pray for us?
1: I'd be glad to. Father in heaven, we come to you in Jesus' name. And we come in Jesus' name because there is no other name given among men whereby we must be saved. And we thank you for this opportunity that we have to sit down and discuss this beautiful subject of prayer.

0: Verses 1 through 4, I'll be reading from the New King James Bible. Hear my cry, O God. Attend to my prayer. From the end of the earth I will cry to you. When my heart is overwhelmed, lead me to the rock that is higher than I. For you have been a shelter for me, a strong tower from the enemy. I will abide in your tabernacle forever. I will trust in the shelter of your wings.
1: Let's unpack these verses and take a closer look at what's going on with David at the time that he wrote this prayer. What do you see here? What are your thoughts on these verses?
0: Well, you know, as I was doing a little preparation for this program, I had this thought that David, let's say in the early portion of his life, he didn't have a Bible or the scrolls to draw strength from. Picture him out there in the field with his sheep and maybe his, whatever you call that, lyre or flute or something that he may have used. And it was just him and God out there. And God was speaking to him. And we have the wonderful privilege of being able to read what he wrote down, the words that God gave him. And as we look through the book of Psalms, a lot of them were recorded or written down as songs. And imagine whenever he would just sit and strum his instrument and sing praises to God. We know that many of the things that David wrote were because he was experiencing trouble. Trouble from running from King Saul, running from his son later on in his life, experiencing just lots of difficulty in war. And this is how he expressed his emotion of what he was going through. And he wrote those down, and we have those to share with others and to draw strength from ourselves today. So like when we read, hear my cry, O God, attend to my prayer. From the end of the earth, I will cry to you. When my heart is overwhelmed, lead me to the rock that is higher than I. That's someone who's going through some anguish. He's hurting, and he doesn't understand why he's having to go through these things. For you have been a shelter for me. He knew where to go whenever he had trouble in his life. He knew where he could go to. I will abide in your tabernacle forever. I will. He's saying, trouble may come. I may get led astray from time to time, but I'm going to stay in your tabernacle. I'm going to stay with you.
1: One thing I love that you shared is that he was out in nature just alone with him and God. And that says to me a lot personally about the value of just getting away from all the distractions. We have a lot of devices in today's society, a lot of distractions. And it's good to just come apart and go out into nature and make that connection with God. And through David's connection, we, like you said, are able to receive the blessing of the writings that we still have today. So that was just one of many prayers we find in the book of Psalms, and we can gain so much by applying his prayers to our own prayer life. Pastor Terry, I know that you lead out in a prayer group each week at the church, and that your group has been focusing specifically on the prayers of David. Tell our listeners a little bit about this prayer group and why you chose the prayers of David as your theme.
0: Sure. Well, first of all, we want to recognize that maybe not everybody that is listening has a church family, have a people that they can get together with. But if you do have a church family, I want to encourage you to start a prayer group in your church. And what we did is this kind of morphed into something. It just began as a small prayer group at first, and we were just kind of bouncing around at different prayers. We would read some from the scriptures, but really, really quickly, we kind of honed in on the book of Psalms. And what we found is that we would gather in a little circle. Sometimes we would have, when we started out, we had like 30, 35 people joining our prayer group. As the weather got better, it kind of dwindled off a little bit, but we still have some that meet. But what we would do is we would gather together. We ask the Lord to be with us. And then we would pick one or two psalms, depending on how long they are. And we would take turns reading. a certain person would read two or three or four verses, and then I would ask the people that were in attendance, what does this say to you? What application does this have for your life? And

0: the discussion would just flow, and a lot of people would share about what it meant to them. And then, this is something I like to do. I like to quote God's word back to him when I'm praying.
1: Okay.
0: And so we would say, Lord, you said thus and so, thus and so. And we're going to claim that promise. And it was just a beautiful blessing to gather together. We just meet for about an hour. And we would start with, you know, maybe a short psalm, and we get to some of the longer ones. But through that, I ended up going back home and developing a little booklet from myself of prayers of David. But that's how we got started. And you know what? Anybody can do that. You don't have to be a leader, or you don't have to be an elder or a teacher or anything. Just come together and follow this pattern. Read God's word back to him. Pray it back to him. Discuss it. That's all it takes. Anybody can do that.
1: So what I'm hearing is you just find the prayer in the Bible or something written in the Bible, apply it to your own life, and then incorporate it in your prayer to God.
0: That's right.
1: Man, that's powerful. That's powerful.
0: Amen.
1: So, Pastor Terry, what has been the experience of the group as you've prayed together?
0: Well, one thing that we always do is that we take time to mention personal prayer requests. You know, just because we're in church, just because we're gathered there in the prayer circle, we recognize that we all have stuff that we're going through. You know, we have one husband and wife who talk about the really terrible things that their loved one is going through. There's another lady who shares about some struggles that she herself is having personally. And from time to time, you can come in and they'll gather together and say, oh, we had an answer to prayer. Well, this prayer was answered. That prayer was answered. So we praise God for that. But the goal is to continue at it. You know, we're told that if we ask and believe and claim, the ABCs of Bible prayer, there's a book out there called the ABCs of Bible prayer. We can ask God, we can believe it, and we can claim it. And he tells us that if we ask anything according to his will, it will be done for us. Sometimes we may not see these prayers answered right away, but we must ask and keep asking, seek and keep seeking, knock and keep knocking. And the blessing is in the asking and the seeking and the knocking and believing.
1: So your group has been seeing results, having answered prayers.
0: Yes.
1: Amen. Praise the Lord. What a powerful testimony.
0: Amen.
1: There is something very special about corporate prayer when God's people come together and pray. Yeah. Not that our individual prayers are not important, that there's just something powerful about God's people coming together and joining their hearts of one accord and bringing their petitions to God.
0: That's right. So on Tuesday nights, our church does a little prayer meeting on Zoom. And we have people that meet together. They join our Zoom from California and from New York. Through the 3ABN ministry, you can get these little prayer books, you know, and you can write things in there. And as people mention those, I write them in my little booklet, and I like to read them back the next time we meet. Remember, you know, because we all need help in remembering, right?
1: Yeah.
0: We forget, right? But if you have it written down and you come to God in prayer, oh yeah, I remember this name. And as people mention their prayer requests, I just write them in my little book.
1: So you're keeping a prayer journal.
0: That's right.
1: With all the prayer requests.
0: That's right.
1: Yeah, that's a good idea. We are forgetful as human beings, so it's good to write it down.
0: We are.
1: So one thing I really appreciate about David's prayer life as I've read through the Psalms is that he was real with God. There was no formality in his prayers. So I just wanted us to take a minute to focus on one specific one that really touched my heart. That's Psalm 73. Psalm 73, verses 12 to 17. And here's what David wrote. Behold, these are the ungodly who prosper in the world. They increase in riches. Verily, I've cleansed my heart in vain and washed my hands in innocency. For all the day long, I've been plagued and chastened every morning. If I say I will speak thus, behold, I should offend against the generation of thy children. When I thought to know this, it was too painful for me. Until I went into the sanctuary of God, then understood I their end. And so what David was talking about here was the prosperity of the wicked was really bugging him.
0: Mm-hmm.
1: He was aggravated to see that he was having all these trials, but yet those who had not committed their life to God were prospering.
0: That's right.
1: And so he was aggravated about it. He was just pouring out his heart to God about that. And then he even shared how his whole thoughts changed on the matter after he went into the sanctuary and looked over the plan of salvation and saw what the end would be of the wicked.
0: Amen.
1: So what are your thoughts about that, Pastor Terry?
0: Well, I'm reminded of the time that Jesus was speaking to his disciples. Oftentimes he would look at what we would think would be the prosperity of the Pharisees or the Sadducees, but he would say, they have their reward, which is the life that they have right now. It's all they're going to have, you know.
1: Mm-hmm.
0: And you could say the same about the prosperity of the wicked here. They have their reward because they're not going to get anything in the new earth. So that speaks to me. And then the whole going into the sanctuary, that's a whole other topic in itself. But when we understand and see the plan of salvation, and we see how it is played out step by step, we can see that God is with us through every step from the holy place to the most holy place. God is with us, and he has little symbols and patterns that shows us that his care and how he's with us in every single step.
1: Is it okay for us to be real with God like that, though? Was David too bold for God?
0: No, not at all. You know, I brought it with me today, this little journal, and I've called it the Prayers of David for Today. And as I look at some of the things, I said, oh, David was going through anguish and hardship. Guess what? Some of us go through anguish and hardship. We've been through it, right? I have written down Psalm chapter 3 and verse 3. But you, O Lord, are a shield for me. That's me, not just David. For me, why do I need a shield? Because the enemy is on my case every day, and he's trying to attack me every day. Without going into detail, but even this past week before this program, I just felt like the enemy was on my case. And I reached out to some of my brothers, the elders in the church, and I said, brothers, I need prayer because the enemy is on me and he's trying to drag me down. And you know what? I know that people are praying. The next day I felt so much better. So I praise God for that. He said in Psalm chapter 3 and verse 7, arise, O Lord, save me, O my God. Psalm chapter 4, verse 1, hear me when I call, O God of my righteousness. You have relieved me in my distress. Have mercy on me and hear my prayer. Context there is for any time, not just for David. It's for us, and we can claim those words. We can recite those words back to God. Psalm chapter 5, verses 1 to 3, give ear to my words, O Lord. Consider my meditation. Give heed to the voice of my cry, my King and my God, for to you I will pray. My voice you shall hear in the morning, O Lord. In the morning I will direct it to you, and I will look up. Let me ask you, Miss Terry, what do you get out of that one? There's a word that I read that begins with M.
1: Morning.
0: Morning, right? God wants us to come to him in the morning. As soon as we open our eyes, we should go to God and say, Lord, I need you today. I know that the enemy is going to be on my case. He might even start with the people right there in my very own household. But you will be with us. And then sometimes we haven't talked about this yet, but I think God wants us to praise him and glorify and magnify him. Psalm chapter 8 and verse 9. O Lord, our Lord, how excellent is your name in all the earth. Psalm chapter 9, verses 1 and 2. I will praise you, O Lord, with my whole heart. I will tell of all your marvelous works. I will be glad and rejoice in you. I will sing praise to your name, O Most High. God wants us to praise him, to lift him up. Not that he needs us to do that, but we need to do that so that we understand who we are in his sight.
1: And this is being written by a man who is being pursued for his life to be taken. This is written by a man whose own children turned against him. But we find so many praises in the Psalms. And you know what I think is those Psalms made a difference in David. The praising made a difference in David. It changed his perspective. It took his focus off of himself, off of his trials and troubles, and put them on the one who had the solution, and put them on the greatness of God, rather than the smallness of his problems in comparison to the big God that he served.
0: That's right. As we read many of the Psalms, when he begins at the beginning of the chapter, he didn't really have chapters, but that's the way our Bibles are laid out. A lot of time it's kind of gloom and doom, but all the time at the end of the passage there, He turns it around and he makes it positive. But you, O Lord, are righteous. You are just. You are holy. You're with me. You know, he says this over and over again. He always ends on a positive note. And that shows you the kind of relationship that he had with the God whom he served.
1: You know, I'd like to share my experience with our listeners today. It's been almost 10 years ago since my husband died, and we were married for 33 years, so he was absolutely the love of my life and my best friend. And after he died, I was so distraught that I found it hard to pray. But the Lord impressed me, just read through the Psalms. As I read through the Psalms, he was expressing what I couldn't express. He was expressing his heart cry out to God. He was sharing with God his trials and tribulations, but also he was remembering, like you just said, who God is, which is very uplifting. And then we know that the Bible also reminds us of the hope that we have in Christ, that this world is not the end of the story. And so we can find hope through the trials. But what I wanted to share with our listeners today is that even when you can't pray, when you go through these Psalms and you read them, they can become your prayer. They can give you the words that you can't find within yourself.
0: That's right. I think, now this is my opinion, but I think that the one Psalm that gives us hope in every situation, I want to encourage our readers to go and look at Psalm chapter 34, is so beautiful, and it touches so many areas of the life that we live today. You know, David begins by saying, I will bless the Lord at all times. His praise shall continually be in my mouth. That's difficult to do, right? Especially when we're going through hard times. But there's passages through there. This poor man cried out, and the Lord heard him and saved him out of all of his troubles. Oh, taste and see that the Lord is good. Blessed is the man who trusts in him. Fear the Lord, all you his saints. There is no want to those who fear him. And then he goes on. I often quote this to people at, let's say, funerals, or when they're at a memorial service, when you're weeping for someone. The righteous cry out, and the Lord hears and delivers them out of all their troubles. The Lord is near to those who have a broken heart and saves such as have a contrite spirit. And at the end, he says, the Lord redeems the soul of his servants, and none of those who trust in him shall be condemned. I love that whole psalm. It's beautiful. I have read it so many times, and it brings hope and comfort when we're feeling really low.
1: So that's your favorite psalm.
0: It is. Yep.
1: Amen. Yep. I can see why. That's beautiful. So what encouragement can you share with our listeners today in relation to prayer?
0: There's a little book that many of you may be familiar with. It's called Steps to Christ. And there's a chapter in there called The Privilege of Prayer, and I'd like to share just a very small paragraph from that book. And it says, prayer is the opening of the heart to God as to a friend. Not that it is necessary in order to make known to him, to God, what we are, but in order to enable us to receive him. Prayer does not bring God down to us, but brings us up to him. There might be people today listening who say, I've never prayed to God before. I wouldn't even know what to say. We've all been through that at one time or another. But as this passage says, open your heart. Most of us have had an opportunity to sit down at a table with a friend, someone close to us, and open up our heart and share what we're going through. We can do that with God. Maybe he may not be sitting right there at the table with you, where you can look at him, but he is more powerful than even that friend who's sitting literally beside you, because his Holy Spirit will take those words and carry them to the Father. We can pray about anything. I'll tell you a little story. My wife and her sister, I hadn't thought about this till just now. My wife and her sister pray about everything, even when it comes to, my wife and her sister are in charge of the, what we call the angel tree at our church around Christmas time. And we like to, the church likes to purchase gifts for maybe families in the community who need a little help. And they'll pray before they buy coats for the kids. They'll pray before they pick out gloves for the kids or shoes for the kids. They'll say, Lord, we're going to buy shoes today. Please direct us into the best possible purchase at the cheapest price, but the best quality. And God always sees them through that.
1: Man,
0: and they do. They just pray about everything. I have heard them praying over what pictures to put on their own walls in their homes. And God just answers and he speaks and it comes out beautiful. So that tells us that God wants to hear from us about the little things in our lives. Yes, he wants us to come to him with the big things in our lives, but we can come to God with the small things in our lives as well. Even when it comes to buying shoes or what pictures to put on your wall, things like that. God wants to hear and he wants to talk to us and give us counsel and direction.
1: So I love that, talking to God about everything. And you know, Pastor Terry, there's a lot of lonely people in the world and they feel like they don't have anybody to talk to. They're all by themselves. It's just me, myself, and I. But I want to encourage them today that you are not alone, that God is with you. And you mentioned, you know, he may not be right across the table from you, but God will speak to us through his word.
0: That's right.
1: And so when we come to him in prayer, and especially as you mentioned, you're bringing God's word back to him. There's power in that. And I promise you, listeners, that when you go to God in prayer and you spend time in his word, God will speak to you.
0: That's right.
1: And you are not alone. And the beautiful thing about prayer is that it doesn't matter what time it is.
0: That's right.
1: You know, I have to make phone calls for my occupation and I have to go online and see, well, what time is it in Australia right now? Or what time is it in California? Because I don't want to call people at an inappropriate time, but there's no inappropriate time to talk to God.
0: Mm-hmm.
1: He's never busy. He never slumbers. He never sleeps. And he's always willing to listen to our prayers. So, Pastor Terry, you know, we talked a little bit about praying God's word back to him. Can you give us an example of that, what that sounds like?
0: Sure. So there's a psalm that many people are familiar with and many people have committed to memory. It's the 23rd psalm. As you read through it, we picture David out there truly with his sheep. And, you know, he begins by saying, "The Lord is my shepherd. I shall not want. He makes me to lie down in green pastures. He leads me beside the still waters. He restores my soul. He leads me in the paths of righteousness for his name's sake." So we might pause there and go to God and say, "God, David said that you're his shepherd. I want you to be my shepherd too. David said that because you're his shepherd, he doesn't want for anything. I want that for my life too. Lord, you know that I'm in want and need of something right now, but I know and I believe that you are able to meet that need for me." David said, "He makes me to lie down in green pastures and leads me beside the still waters." And Lord, that says to me that no matter what's going on in my life, that you want to bring me that peace, that comfort, the picture of laying down beside a pasture and listening to a nice, clear brook running through the countryside. I know that you want to do that for me as well. He said, "Yea, though I walk through the valley of the shadow of death, I will fear no evil, for you are with me. Your rod and your staff, they comfort me." Lord, you know that I got this going on in my life. You know that I feel like I'm going to die sometimes. I feel like I'm being attacked by people. But as David said, "I know that you are with me, that your rod and your staff comforts me." And then he goes on, "You prepare a table before me in the presence of mine enemies. You anoint my head with oil. My cup runs over. Surely goodness and mercy shall follow me all the days of my life, and I will dwell in the house of the Lord forever." David is describing that all of his needs are going to be met. And the goodness and the mercy that he experienced, I can experience that as well. And we just go through line by line, passage by passage. I think God enjoys, loves to hear his word quoted back to him. Because when we do that, when we quote his word back to him, it helps to settle it in our minds and indicate, "I'm trusting that you are going to fulfill your word in my life."
1: Wow, that is so powerful.
0: Amen.
1: This has been such a wonderful program, but I'm sad to say that we are out of time. And I would like to end with prayer.
0: Of course.
1: Heavenly Father, we thank you so much for giving us your word, for giving us these beautiful psalms that were recorded for our admonition. Lord, I pray for our listeners today that as a result of hearing this program, they would take your word and pray it back to you. Father, please bless us now until we meet again. In Jesus' name, amen.
0: Amen.
1: I hope that you listeners were blessed by today's program and will join us again next time. Until then, like King David, let's take advantage of the incredible gift of prayer.
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3: I would seek unto God, and unto God would I commit my cause, which doeth great things and unsearchable, marvelous things without number, who giveth rain upon the earth and sendeth waters upon the fields, to set up on high those that be low, that those which mourn may be exalted to safety.
4: Angels are special guardians. In Matthew 18, verse 10, Jesus tells us to not despise one of these little ones. For I say to you that in heaven their angels always see the face of my Father who is in heaven.
5: The Bible says in Jeremiah chapter 29, verse 11, "For I know the thoughts that I think toward you, saith the Lord, thoughts of peace and not of evil, to give you an expected end." The Lord wants the best for us, but we have to make the choice to walk in accordance with His will. Jesus loves us so much that He allows us to choose whether or not we want to serve Him. Make the right choice, follow Christ, and be blessed.
6: Life is fleeting and time is short, and life certainly comes with its share of worries. But remember, today is the tomorrow you worried about yesterday. Was it worth it?
7: Hi, I'm Wintley Phipps, and welcome to another program of The More Abundant Life. God's given me a message for you today. Stay tuned. I pray His Spirit will speak directly to your heart. But first, a little music.

There could not have been any two disciples more different in character and temperament than John the Beloved and Simon Peter. My message, see how he loves you. Do you love him? Christ, in his wisdom, called John and Peter to work together in ministry. Christ called them not only because of their strengths, but he also called them well aware of their weaknesses. When will we ever learn that God calls us not because of what we are, but in spite of what we are? And if God, who knows everything, accepts us in service with our faults and frailties, surely we who have been forgiven much can be understanding and forgiving with the faults and frailties of others. I always tell people, if you find a perfect church, please don't join it. You'll spoil it. God knew Peter and John were radically different. But sometimes God puts us with people who are very unlike ourselves so that we can grow. The servant of the Lord puts it this way in the fourth volume of the Testimonies, page 124. She says that no two minds are molded alike. And it is well that it is so. For if we were more alike, if we were more similar, there would be less harmony between us than there is now. Did you hear what I just said? We think the way to have harmony is to have people living with us who are like us. That's because we don't know us. Yes. We've never had to live with ourselves. Most of us couldn't stand it to live with someone who was exactly like us. And so God puts us in contact with minds that are differently organized than our own. She goes on to say that by ourselves, we are out of balance. And God puts us in contact with people different than we are to give us balance. You're listening today. Amen. Somebody said that for a husband. I know that. I'm glad to say it, but there are some people who could benefit from that word. Amen? These two disciples were different in nature and temperament. And one of our biggest problems is that we focus too much on the lives of others and not enough on the life of Jesus. Look at our scripture again. John 21:20. Peter turns around and he sees, and get this, John is writing here. So this is John's account. I'll explain that a little further later on. And John says, Peter turned around and seeth the disciple whom Jesus loved following, which also leaned on his breast and said, Lord, which is he that betrayeth thee? Peter seeing him, said to Jesus, Peter says to Jesus, okay, Lord, what is this man going to do? Jesus said, if I will that he just hang around till I come, what is that to you? You follow me. Huh? Jesus says, Peter, if I want John to just hang around, if I want him to tarry, what business is that of yours? You just follow me. But Lord, what work will he be doing in the church? What position will he hold? What outreach will he be involved in? Jesus said to Peter,
Peter, if I want John to just stand here and wait for me till I come back, what business is that of yours? What is that to you? Don't focus on John, Peter. Focus on me. You follow me. In other words, Jesus was saying, if God gave you a vineyard to keep, what are you doing inspecting other people's vines? Go home, mind your own vine. Sounds a little better than mind your own business. Mind your own vine. What are you doing bothering with other people's weeds when you got weeds of your own? We need to stop speculating about God's will in other people's lives. Jesus said, you follow me. Strive to enter at the straight gate. Don't focus on others. Focus on my love for you. Have mercy, Jesus. Peter and John, by heaven's design, were unique. By nature, John was the junior brother of James. He was humble, noble, simple, down to earth. He was gentle, yet he was brave. John was meek, and yet he was courageous. He was not as some commentators would have you believe, you know, because of the scriptures talk about John leaning on Jesus' breast. Some would have you believe that he was a wimp. No, my friends, as I read it, John was one of the sons of thunder. And much like his brother James, he was capable of erratic outbursts of hostility. It didn't take much to make John angry. When danger loomed on the horizon, John was not the type who ran from a battle. John was not the type who ran from a fight like many of us. And how can I say it? John had what I call a disposition to passionate and choleric behavior. In other words, he had a temper. Servant of God says that in fact, it was an evil temper. John had an evil temper. She says that John was proud. He was combative. He was overly ambitious. She said that there lived in John the spirit of revenge. Have mercy. And the spirit of criticism. The smallest insult would arouse John's indignation. The Bible tells about a day when Jesus set out to Jerusalem, sent messengers to prepare the way, and the people who lived in the town that had Christ, that Jesus had planned to pass through, when they heard he was coming, they passed an ordinance that nobody was to receive him. Huh? And in no uncertain terms, they made it clear that Jesus was not welcome in their village. Can you imagine that? Can you imagine getting ready to go to New York City and the city council gets together, passed a law that says, you're not welcome? Have mercy. Oh, little did they know that they were sending away the Lord of earth and heaven. Little did they know that the one they were rejecting was the one who had healing in his hands. The messengers came back to Jesus, said, Master, the people in the village said, all the rooms are booked. No place for you to lodge, Master. But we couldn't help but notice that whenever they saw us coming, suddenly they would run and put out those no vacancy signs. Master, and I'm convinced that Jesus understood what people of color have gone through back in the day when suddenly there were no rooms. Are you with me today? He understood every insult, every indignity. Christ was no stranger to humiliation and bigotry. He understood what we went through when James and John heard of the shabby manner in which our Lord was being treated. John said, this insult should not go unpunished. This is after he's a disciple now. Are you listening to me? Master, just give us the word. We know how to deal with these uncircumcised heathens. Give us the signal, in your name, we'll call down fire from heaven, consume these uncivilized infidels.
Oh, yes, John had a temper now. He knew how to put people in their place. But this rogue of a character is not the legacy we have of John. Because you see, John met Jesus. Yes. By his own admission, Jesus did something wonderful in his life. He changed me, said John. What Jesus said, what he taught, how he lived, even how he died, changed me. And now we who live in the shadow of Jesus' historical presence, we know of John in a very different light. All because of Jesus. Have mercy. The new John, the changed John. We remember John not as one of the sons of thunder, but as John the beloved. The disciple who Jesus loved. That portrait has come down to us through the years. And it has left us with a wonderful depiction of the character of John. And we remember him as the disciple whom Jesus loved. Now, I find it peculiar that Jesus never referred to John as the disciple whom Jesus loved. It was John who wrote that of himself. Have mercy, Lord. Now, Jesus didn't do that because he knew if he wrote that for one, he'd have to write it for all. Yes. Amen? So I understand. I believe that Jesus loved all the disciples equally. But this characterization of John as the disciple whom Jesus loved suggests to us that there was, as John saw it, a special friendship between he and his master. An intimate, special relationship. Ellen White said it this way. She's saying, listen carefully. Do you mind if I just preach this morning? I said, do you mind if I just preach this morning? Are you learning something in the glory of God today? Ellen White says that John came into closest association with Jesus than all the other disciples. Like Peter and James, it was John's privilege to go with Jesus to the Mount of Transfiguration. John was with Jesus in the Garden of Gethsemane. But she says that John pressed into, Lord have mercy, help me. Even though that John went with the others to the Mount of Transfiguration, even though he was there in the Garden of Gethsemane, she said that John pressed into closer intimacy with Jesus than the others. The Savior loved them all, but John, she said, had the most receptive spirit. He was younger than the others. Hallelujah. So that meant that he wasn't as hard-headed. Are you listening to me? Don't get quiet on me, because you know the older you get, the more difficult it is for you to change. Amen. John was the younger, and because, she said, listen, she said, because John had more of a child confiding spirit, Christ could teach John more than the others. Above all his companions, she said that John, the beloved disciple, yielded himself to the wondrous power of Jesus. And because of John's deep love for Christ and his surrender to the Lord, Jesus, listen carefully, decided to use John to communicate his deepest spiritual teachings. That's why it was only John who wrote, for God so loved the world that he gave his only begotten Son, that whosoever believeth in him should not perish but have everlasting life. Oh, when will we wake up to the fact that it's not talent or skill or even ability that makes for a great impact for God? Your impact for God is determined not by how much you know about Jesus, but by how much you love him. Your capacity to love Jesus is what decides how much you can do for Jesus. It is your impact for Christ
is in direct proportion to your relationship. It is not a matter of who can out-sing who. Some of the most powerful singing I've ever heard in my life have been nothing but a moan. Help me, Jesus. Can't stay on key, but powerful. Huh? It's not a matter of who can out-sing who or who can out-preach who. To God, none of that amounts to a hill of beans. Forgive me for being crass with my language. I just want to make it clear this morning. God doesn't care how articulate you are. God doesn't care how well-read you are. God doesn't care how intelligent you are. God doesn't even care how smart you think you are. Listen to this wonderful quote from Desire of Ages, page 250. He who loves Christ the most will do the greatest amount of good. So how much good you do for Jesus all depends about on how much you love Jesus. He who loves Christ the what? The most will what? Do the greatest amount of good. Say it with me. He who loves Christ the most will do the greatest amount of good. Under the guidance of the Holy Spirit, the mind that is devoted to God develops harmoniously. Listen, she says in that same Desire of Ages 251, through a connection with Christ, you will have, through a connection, listen carefully, through a connection with Christ, you will have broader views. Can I say that again? Can I say that one more time? When you are connected to Jesus, you don't have a narrow mind. You're broad in your thinking. When connected to Christ, you will have a spirit of discernment, and God will give you balanced and better judgment. Listen to this. Oh, Lord, Jesus says, take your time. The reason the disciples were so brilliant is because they were taught at the feet of Jesus. Like that old man that said, when they were asking a young old man, what do you know about Jesus? He said, listen, I've never been to college, but I've been to Calvary. And ever since that day, he walks with me and talks with me. I learned something new every day from the mind of Christ. Oh, never forget that he who loves Jesus Christ the most will do the greatest amount of good. So, specialize in loving the Lord. Amen. You want to help the Lord's kingdom? Keep your intellect. You can have your analysis. Just love Jesus. Just love him. He'll use your intellect beyond anything you can imagine. Amen? Oh, praise the Lord. Now, as you read the scripture this morning, I told you that it was John who called himself the disciple whom Jesus loved. And you know how we are. Somebody will think that that was self-promotion. You know how we get in the church, you know? Who is he to write the disciple who Jesus loved? This self-styled monograph, a kind of epitaph written while he's still alive. He wants everybody to remember that he was the disciple who Jesus loved. Well, reminds me of a story of a good man who got very sick one day, and his friends came to see him, and they started talking about all his good deeds and all that he had done for the church. And one of his friends said, let us pray. And he prayed. He said, Lord, thou knowest how he loves thee. And at the close of the prayer, the man said, listen, my friend, don't say that. He said, when Mary and Martha went to Jesus, their message was not, Lord, he who loveth thee is sick. No, they said, Lord, he whom thou lovest is sick. He said, it's not my imperfect love that gives me comfort, but his
love to me. His love for me, said John, is not nearly as exciting or as important as, how can I put this? John said, my love for him is not as exciting as his love for me. Before I close, I choose to see John's words as his way of ensuring that down through the ages, all who read his words would know that he lived and he died for the one who loved him. I believe that this assurance is the greatest of all life's discoveries. I don't know about you, but the greatest discovery of my life is, and I guess if I were John, I probably would have tried to write the same thing. Phipps, the disciple who Jesus loved. Oh, no, I'll put it this way. Phipps, the sinner who Jesus loved. That's the greatest discovery of my life. What the old songwriter said, Jesus loves me. This I know, for the Bible tells me so. Take the time to whisper it to yourself through quiet assurance, and there is no more supreme word that calls you. You are a sinner that Jesus loves. So I want to say to John this morning, don't worry about what people think. John, we know what you meant. We know what you meant. I'm not worried about what people think of me because Jesus loves me. That's what John was saying. This stanza said, it will never diminish. It will never lose its power. It's a standard that bears repeating. Jesus loves you. He loves me. It is a word for the best of us. Amen. It's a word for the worst of us. Do you believe he loves you today? It's a word for the worst of times. It's a word for the best of times. You can carry it in your memory. You can anchor it in your soul. It'll keep you forever. Yes, I know he loves me. He loves me. Oh, yes, he loves me. And through the waves of time, beat on the rock of this assurance. Remember, Jesus loves you. Turn to the person next to you and say, Jesus loves you. Jesus loves you. When you're drowning in guilt and despair, you can put your whole weight on this word that Jesus loves you. Amen. You just need to know that he loves you. Perhaps you're at a point in your life when you just needed that person to turn to you right in that pew and say, Jesus loves you. I'm so glad. I remember that song. Remember that song we used to sing? I'm so glad that Jesus loves me. You know it? I said, do you know it? Come on, organist, help me sing this song before we close today and get it in a key that everybody doesn't sing bass. Amen. Loves me, yes. Jesus loves me. Remember you used to sing it? Jesus.

0: 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That's P.O. 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Until next time, remember the words of Jesus. I came that you might have life, and that life might be the more abundant life.
1: This is Valera Babb with a poem written by my grandfather, Willis F. Weston. All for you. Do you struggle up the road? Jesus fell beneath his load. Have you grief besetting now? Drops of blood were on his brow. Are you lonesome and alone? He forsaken by his own. Have you left your friends and home? He left heaven on earth to roam. Is it poverty you dread? Not a place to lay his head. Do you suffer agony? Think of his Gethsemane. Is it death that faces you? Jesus had his cross in view. Every path that leads to right has his footsteps plain in sight. Faithful high priest, advocate, pleading now your case and fate. Praise him for his leading true, now and all the journey through.
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0: Hello, this is Joe Cruz in the Amazing Facts broadcast, Facts Which Affect You. I'm sure you'll pardon me if we spend the first few minutes of our broadcast today reviewing the subject. After extensive Bible study, we were able to establish in our last broadcast the fact that the beast of Revelation 13 and the little horn of Daniel 7 were identically the same. Now briefly, let's review and then begin our subject for today. We found that the mysterious beast of Revelation was made up of parts of four other beasts which Daniel saw in vision many years before. Daniel's beast arose from the sea, and the Bible says plainly that water represents peoples and nations, Revelation 17:15. The angel told Daniel that the four beasts are four kings which shall arise in the earth. And the fourth beast, of course, is the fourth kingdom upon the earth. So since the fourth beast symbolized the fourth world empire, we know that the first three beasts were the first three world kingdoms. The lion with the wings, you remember, represented the rise of Great Babylon in 606 B.C. The wings, by the way, represent speed. Next, a bear raised up on one side came forth out of the water, and this symbolized Medo-Persia, the second world empire. It was raised up on one side because the Persians were stronger than the Medes. Then in 331 B.C., the third kingdom came forth, and it was represented in the vision by a leopard with four wings and four heads. Alexander the Great, with mighty speed, conquered the world in just 8 years, but he died himself at the age of 33. His kingdom then was divided among his four generals, Cassander, Lysimachus, Seleucus, and Ptolemy, and these generals were represented by the four heads of that leopard beast. The fourth beast, representing the iron monarchy of Rome, was a strong, nondescript creature with great iron teeth. It had 10 heads, which the angel described as 10 kings which would arise. Thus, the Roman Empire rose and was divided into exactly 10 parts in 470.

It would also speak great words against the Most High. The little horn further would wear out the saints of the Most High, be a persecuting power, in other words. And he would think to change times and laws, and finally the little horn would rule for a time, times, and a dividing of time. Now, we compared Revelation 14 and learned that a time represents a Bible year of 360 days, and a prophetic day stands for a literal year. Now, this makes the time of the reign as 1,260 years. And by reading the description of the beast in Revelation 13, we find that it's exactly the same power as the little horn of Daniel 7. It speaks great words and blasphemies. It continues 42 months, which makes it equal to the 1,260 days of the little horn. It made war with the saints. So Revelation 13, the beast there is symbolic of the same power as Daniel 7's little horn. They both do the same things. They rule for the same period of time. Now we ask, where did the beast get such power to rule the world for 1,260 years and to persecute millions for their faith? Let's read Revelation 13, verse 2 again. And the dragon gave him his power and his seat and great authority. So see, friends, this power came from the dragon. Who is this dragon? Again, in Revelation 12, 7 and 9, there was war in heaven. Michael and his angels fought against the dragon, and the dragon fought and his angels, and prevailed not. Neither was their place found any more in heaven. And the great dragon was cast out, that old serpent called the devil and Satan, which deceiveth the whole world. He was cast out into the earth, and his angels were cast out with him. The dragon, of course, is Satan himself. But when did Satan deceive the whole world? When he was cast out of heaven, there were only two people on this earth, and they represented the whole world at that time. And by deceiving Adam and Eve in Eden, Satan actually led the whole world astray and came into temporary possession of this earth. The great controversy between good and evil, which was started in heaven, was now transferred down to this earth. After the fall of man, God pronounced a curse upon the devil, you'll remember. You'll find it in Genesis 3:15. And I will put enmity between thee and the woman, and between thy seed and her seed. It shall bruise thy head, and thou shalt bruise his heel. Now here's a prophecy of the age-long struggle between the dragon and the church, and between the seed of the dragon and the seed of the church. Now a woman in prophecy, of course, represents a church, as we'll show in just a moment. So that a great controversy has been going on ever since Eden. There have only been two sides from then till now. And even in the children of Adam, those two sides were represented. Cain was on the dragon's side, wanted to substitute his own way instead of the way God had commanded him. Abel belonged to God's side and was so righteous that Cain finally killed him. But Abel brought a lamb, just as God commanded, whereas Cain brought a substitute or a counterfeit offering of fruits and vegetables instead. Through the descendants of Cain, the whole earth was so corrupted that God had to destroy it finally with a flood. But after the flood, the two sides appeared again, and the dragon followers concentrated in Babel and began to defy God by building a great tower to reach up to heaven. The plan failed, of course, and that Tower of Babel became Babylon, which in 606 B.C. began to rule as the first world empire. In those days, of course, God called Abraham out of Babylon and sent him over into Canaan. Now, friends, let's study the history of the dragon side for a moment. In the dragon capital of Babylon, the pagan religion developed in the form of sun worship. It was a blasphemous idolatry filled with immoral rites and ceremonies. Soon the dragon followers quarreled among themselves and Medo-Persia came into power. But it was still the dragon's headquarters and Baal worship continued as before. Then Greece took over, but with the same pagan sun worship. Then Rome began to rule the world in 168 B.C., but there was no change in the religion. Mithraism, or sun worship, was the universal religion of the pagan Roman Empire. So from Babylon to Rome, the dragon held control through sun worship. But during the Roman rule, a great thing happened. It was time for the seed of the woman to appear. Remember, the prophecy spoke of enmity between the seed of the woman and the seed of the dragon. So the seed of the woman appeared in the days of the Roman Empire. Let's read about it now in Revelation 12, 1. And there appeared a great wonder in heaven, a woman clothed with the sun and the moon under her feet, and upon her head a crown of 12 stars.

stars. Now, a woman in prophecy represents a church. A pure woman stands for a pure church, but a fallen woman symbolizes a false religious system. We read this in Jeremiah 6:2. I have likened the daughter of Zion unto a comely and delicate woman. And who is Zion? Isaiah 51:16 says, I will say unto Zion, Thou art my people. So then the pure woman of Revelation 12 symbolizes a true church. The apostolic church, if you please, with its pure doctrine. The 12 stars on her head are the 12 apostles. But now let's read further about this true church. In Revelation 12, 2-5, the woman, being with child, travailed in birth and pained to be delivered. And there appeared another wonder in heaven, and behold, a great red dragon, having 7 heads and 10 horns. And the dragon stood before the woman, which was ready to be delivered, for to devour her child as soon as it was born. And she brought forth a man-child, who was to rule all nations with a rod of iron, and her child was caught up unto God and to his throne. Now, friends, who is this man-child? There has only been one man-child born who was destined to rule all nations and who was finally caught up to the throne of God, and that was Jesus. But who tried to kill Jesus as soon as he was born? You answer, Herod, the Roman king, and so it was. Herod put all the boy babies to death in Judea in an attempt to destroy Jesus. The Roman Empire is symbolized then in Bible prophecy by the same red dragon as the devil himself is represented. But Herod did not destroy the man-child. Mary and Joseph fled to Egypt, and later he was caught up to heaven after his resurrection. And then Christianity began to spread rapidly. Paul preached the gospel right up to the very gates of Rome, and the old dragon got worried. The time had come for him to bring forth his seed. For centuries he had tried to destroy God's people through Babylon, Medo-Persia, Greece, and Rome. Violence and persecution had failed to stamp out the truth. For every martyr slain, there seemed to spring up 100 more. So what he couldn't do through force, the dragon now would try to do by strategy. He would organize his own counterfeit religious system. He would bring in pagan doctrines and philosophy from the old empires of Babylon, Medo-Persia, Greece, and Rome, and combine them with Christian teachings. Thus, he could deceive and destroy the whole world. So the seed of the dragon appeared as the beast of Revelation 13. Now, please note that the beast is made up of parts of the lion, the bear, the leopard, and the nondescript fourth beast of Daniel 7, showing that it was a combination of paganism. The reason for this is because the beast received pagan Rome's power. She also received the doctrines of the dragon, just as was the case with Cain. Substitutes were fashioned to meet the commandments of God. Many relics of sun worship gradually came to be accorded Christian status. Let me ask you something, friends, for an example. Do you know where Christmas came from? Christmas is a festival that existed long before Jesus was born into this world. December 25 was actually celebrated hundreds of years before Christ was born. You see, the pagans worshiped the sun, and they noticed in December the days were becoming shorter. The sun was getting farther and farther away from them. And fearing that the sun would leave them, they prayed and offered sacrifices. Then, on December 25th, for the first time, they could tell that the sun was coming back closer. And so they said, the sun is reborn to us. So December 25 is called the birthday of the sun or the sun god, and it became a great festival. All right, what about Easter? It also was celebrated by pagans long before the resurrection of Jesus. All Christians recognize that Easter Sunday is sometimes as much as 5 weeks apart from one year to the next. You know that it's all governed by the heavenly bodies. Easter always falls the first Sunday after the first full moon after the equinox. The pagans noticed that everything seemed to take on new life in the early spring as soon as the sun crossed the equinox, so they set the time according to the sun. That day was dedicated to Ishtar, the goddess of reproduction, because of the new life and growth in nature. The rabbit was chosen as a symbol of Ishtar's day because it was the most prolific reproducer. The egg was also used because it was a symbol of fertility. Among the heathen, that day was associated with the most licentious practices. Easter's day was adopted by the church and was called Easter.
Even the symbols of bunny rabbits and eggs are retained as reminders of the old pagan origin of it. Well, the way these things came into Christianity will be dealt with later on, friends, but we're not concerned with these items. They're not really important because we don't have any genuine days to observe in these matters. We don't really know the day of the birth of Jesus or the date of the resurrection. But we are going to talk a little bit later about the serious nature of these things and what they mean for us when paganism is able to step into the church so very easily. I'd like to urge you to write for the booklet entitled The Beast, the Dragon, and the Woman. It tells about this great counterfeiting beast power of Revelation 13. So write today and ask for the Beast book. It's free and you'll be amazed at what it contains. Today's message is also available in print on request if you just ask for broadcast number 56. And now, this is Joe Cruz saying goodbye for today.

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0: Zephaniah 3, verse 17.
2: Hello, hello. Welcome back to Reese's Pieces. I'm your host, Reese Rafferty, and I'm just so grateful that you tuned in today. Have you heard of Reese's Pieces before? I'm sure you have. You've been to any grocery store, convenience store, gas station store. They usually have a candy called Reese's Pieces. Now, as you probably know, this candy is a combination of chocolate, peanut butter, crunchy, sugary coating. And actually, to be honest with you, that chocolate peanut butter is my favorite combination, even though I'm not a big fan of that coating on the outside. But it's a bit of sweet, salty, bitter, fatty, crunchy, melts in your mouth all in one. You know, no wonder we love the combination. Well, on this radio program, Reese's Pieces, we discuss a variety of topics with all of their different flavors, the nuances, the textures, and we're trying to bring it all together. And the goal for this series is to understand what the gospel is, because it's a word that we hear a lot, that we throw around a lot, but what is it really? And what are some of the qualities of it that maybe we haven't thought of before? And today, we're going to be looking at the gospel truth number 6. We've looked at 5 of them already, and there's more to come, and you haven't heard them. We hope that you'll keep tuning in week by week. But the gospel contains all I need for life and godliness. That's the gospel truth 6. The gospel contains all I need for life and godliness, and it is the means by which God daily constructs me, and it's the channel through which he gives me my inheritance daily. It's how God intends to supply all my needs. All my needs? Yeah. Listen to these Bible promises. So this one says he raises the poor out of the dust, and he lifts the needy out of the dunghill. When the poor and needy seek water, and there is none, and their tongue fails them for thirst, I, the Lord, will hear them. I, the God of Israel, will not forsake them. It may not be literal water that you are needing today. Maybe there's something else that you feel really needy for. And nobody else is really acknowledging that need. No one else really understands that you have that need. Well, I want you to hear this verse again for you, because God is speaking and he's saying, I, the Lord, will hear them. I, the God of Israel, will not forsake them. In Philippians 4:19, it says, my God shall supply all your need according to his riches and glory. Again, emphasis on all. God wants to supply all your need, and he's got the riches to do it. Hebrews 4:16 says, let us therefore come boldly unto the throne of grace, that we may obtain mercy and find grace to help in our time of need. Now, this is challenging for us to wrap our minds around, I know. But this is a gospel truth, that it contains all I need for life and godliness, the means by which God daily constructs me, and the channel through which he gives me my inheritance daily. Inheritance? Yeah. Now you may be thinking, isn't that something I get when someone rich, relative, that I don't know about maybe, dies? Well, if you don't know this yet, let me give you the lowdown. The Bible says that Jesus is our older brother. He's your relative. And he owns a lot. He owns everything. He says in the Bible, if I were hungry, I wouldn't tell you, because I own everything. I own the cattle on 1,000 hills. Those are all mine. So he's rich. And he died. He died so you could get your inheritance. And you can start getting it today. Now, what are you the inheritance of? Well, that's a good question. So there's a lot of verses on the fact that we are inheritors, and that we have an inheritance. But I really want to focus in on a story that's found in the Old Testament. It's found in 2 Kings 4. Kind of a small section of scripture, maybe obscure. We haven't heard about it a lot, but it's a really cool story. A story of a woman who had recently become widowed. So her husband had died, and she had two young sons. But apparently, that was all her husband had left her, except for a pile of debt. Now, in God's economy, debt was treated very differently than in the world's economy. But for this woman, there seemed to be only one option because of who she was in debt to. So this woman cries out to Elisha, the man of God, and she says, "Your servant, my husband, is dead. And you know that your servant feared the Lord, and the creditor is coming to take my two sons to be his slaves." What an incredible, tragic experience this woman is having. Can you imagine being in that position? So back then, debt was paid off by those who served them. So she was going to have to sell her sons. Their father had left them no inheritance. Now, maybe you can relate to this. No father, no instruction, no legacy. Maybe you were left anchorless in life and your single mom had to make it work. Well, this woman was not going to allow this to happen without a fight. It's rough. As kids, we get the short end of the deal. It leaves us sometimes having to work harder to learn, to overcome, to succeed, but it's not impossible. And a lot of times we end up paying for our father's sins and we don't receive from our fathers what we needed. Not just monetarily, but emotionally. We didn't get the love and instruction, protection, and guidance. You know, I read where 85% of all youths in prison come from fatherless homes. Wow. A congressman was quoted saying that over 90% of felony cases all over the nation are committed by defendants who grew up in father-absent households. It leaves its mark. It leaves its effect not having a father. Maybe you don't have a father, but there is someone who wants to adopt you. He is a father to the fatherless. And if we'll accept him and allow him to be our father, he will. Too often we don't come to Jesus because we're in debt to him. We owe big time. Sometimes we know it. We have this sense of it. We feel uncomfortable. We feel the guilt of our sins. We know we've wronged others and God. We're in debt with no way of making the payment. Our lives of sin have affected others, and it's natural for us to avoid the people that we've wronged, to run away from the people we owe money to. Don't do that with God. He wants to be your heavenly Father. So, let's go back to the story. The widow presents her case before the man of God, and he responds, "What shall I do for you? Well, tell me, what do you have in your house?" And she said, "Your maidservant has nothing in the house but a jar of oil." And Elisha responds, "Go, borrow vessels from everywhere, from all your neighbors, empty vessels. Don't gather just a few. And when you've come in, shut the door behind you and your sons and pour the leftover little bit of oil that you have into all those vessels." So the Bible says she went from him and she gathered all kinds of jars. She went to the neighbors, big jars, little jars, and she poured the oil, and she kept pouring and kept pouring and kept pouring. And amazingly, she filled every single jar that was collected. She sold that oil, and do you know she had enough money to pay off the debtor and to live on the rest? Enough oil to pay off all her debt and to live comfortably from then on? This was no cheap canola, vegetable oil, plastic containers. You know those yellow bottles of see-through oil that you can buy for maybe a dollar or two? This was premium olive oil that probably cost at least 10 times more than the cheap stuff. God turned her home into the highest quality olive oil manufacturing plant, and she banked. No longer were her sons doomed to slavery. No longer did she have to scrape to get by. Hallelujah. What a day that was. Do you want to experience something like that? What do you have in your house? Whatever it is, give it to God. Everything. Give him your all. Start pouring it out rather than hoarding. Look what he'll do with the little you give to him. You'll be amazed. There's another true story, and it's found in the book of John. A crowd has followed Jesus. He's taught them all day long. And the day, it's getting late. And the disciples say to Jesus that he should send everyone home so they could go get some food. And Jesus answers and he says, well, you feed them. Give them something to eat. Philip answers and he says, Jesus, 200 denarii worth of food wouldn't be enough for this crowd, for everyone to have even a bite. Now, try to wrap your mind around the size of this crowd. There are 5,000 men that are counted, and that's not counting the women and children. And in that crowd, there was a lad whose good mother had packed him 5 barley loaves and 2 small fish. Now, food is important to young boys. Trust me, I have a son. Now, my son's all grown up now, but when he was growing up, food was a big deal. Giving away all your food? That showed a tremendous amount of faith in that young man, a tremendous amount of self-sacrifice. Do you remember what Jesus did with those 5 small loaves of bread and 2 small fish? He fed every single one of those 5,000 men and the women and children. Could have been over 10,000 people there. We don't know, but it really doesn't matter, does it? Without Jesus, 5 loaves and 2 fish, they're not going to feed 5 men, not to speak of 5,000. Well, when the people saw what he was capable of, they went crazy. We need to make this man our leader. Think about it. He could lead us against the Romans. He'd heal us if we got injured in warfare. He'd supply all our food and needs. So they start planning how they're going to take him by force. They're going to make him king. And when he heard about it, he departed again to the mountain by himself, alone. So the people go looking for him the next day, and they find him on the other side of the lake. And he communicates to them this vital truth. He says this, I am the bread of life. He who comes to me shall never hunger, and he who believes in me shall never thirst. Jesus is the living bread. He is the gospel in the flesh. In this verse and in these stories, he's letting us know, I am what you need, if you'll only have me. The gospel contains all I need for life and godliness. It is the means by which God daily constructs me and the channel through which he gives me my inheritance daily. But they far surpass eating and drinking. We have our tangible needs. You have your tangible needs. But I want you to know today that Jesus is what you need for them all. He paid your debt by his own suffering, and he would give you his righteousness. And by doing this, you would be provided for. His robe of righteousness grants you everything you need for life and godliness. 2 Peter 1, 2 through 4 says this, grace and peace be multiplied to you in the knowledge of God and of Jesus Christ our Lord, as his divine power has given to us all things that pertain to life and godliness through the knowledge of him. Knowing him and knowing this truth, amazing, all your needs supplied. Amen and amen. That's what I have to say to that gospel truth. And I'm so thankful that you joined me today. I hope that this truth, that you'll savor it in your mouth, that you'll detect all its nuances and flavors, and that you'll join me next time, next week, for another Reese's Pieces.
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5: 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Have you ever been hurt, betrayed, or wronged by someone in such a way that you find it difficult to forget or let it go? Were you ever a victim of an assault or some type of abuse? Then perhaps you need God's grace to forgive. What is forgiveness? It's a willingness of the heart and a decision of the mind to readily give up any claim to repayment or vengeance or even resentment over a wrong that has been committed. It involves total pardon without ever bringing up the situation again. And remember, unforgiveness is a spiritual cancer that destroys the holder. So please let it go and let God heal. 3ABN Radio encourages you to reflect the character of Christ in your corner of the world.
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7: Let's bow our heads and pray and seek the Lord here. Father, as we open up the Bible, because the Bible really is the best connection we have with you in our lives, we ask to be in sync with the living Lord. We are grateful for the Son of God, and so give us Jesus in our thoughts, our actions, and Father, most of all, in our hearts and attitudes. In Jesus' name, amen. Marcus Tullius Cicero once wrote that peace is liberty and tranquility. If you could bottle up peace and sell it as liberty, you would be the richest man in the world. And yet that is what the gospel does for free. Peace and liberty are free in Jesus. Am I right? I mean, huge. The gospel gives us liberty and peace with God. Romans 5:1, therefore being justified by faith, we have peace with God through our Lord Jesus Christ. We don't get that peace because we try hard. We get it because of Jesus, our Savior. The Apostle Paul often introduced his letters with that famous statement, that famous introduction, grace and peace to you from God our Father and our Lord Jesus Christ. What is God's attitude toward us? He wants us to have grace and peace in our life. Maybe Paul got the idea, believe it or not, from the Old Testament, from the book of Daniel, from King Nebuchadnezzar, who wrote a letter for the entire world to read that ended up in the book of Daniel for all time, all the way down to our time. It's about peace. Look at Daniel 4, verse 1. Here we have the beginning of the letter that King Nebuchadnezzar wrote to the world. King Nebuchadnezzar, to all peoples, nations, and languages that dwell in all the earth, what does it say in the text? Peace be multiplied to you. Are you willing to accept that today? How many of you want peace in your life to be multiplied to you? I'm in that crowd. Paul would often start his letters, as I've just said, with this salutation, grace and peace to you from God our Father. But here is Nebuchadnezzar nailing it centuries before the Apostle Paul. Believe it or not, St. Peter, when he introduced his two epistles, he goes right here to Daniel 4. He borrows from the epistle of Nebuchadnezzar, and he says the same thing. Look at 1 Peter 1, verses 1 and 2. Peter, an apostle of Jesus Christ, to the exiles of the dispersion in Pontus, Galatia, Cappadocia, Asia, and Bithynia, chosen and destined by God the Father and sanctified by the Spirit of obedience to Jesus Christ for a sprinkling with his blood, may what? What does the text say? May grace and peace, here it is, peace be multiplied to you. He got that from Nebuchadnezzar. Go to his second epistle, 2 Peter chapter 1, verses 1 and 2. Simon Peter, a servant and apostle of Jesus Christ, to those who have obtained a faith of equal standing with ours in the righteousness of our God and Savior Jesus Christ, may grace, and here it is, and peace be multiplied to you in the knowledge of God and of Jesus our Lord. So, no missing it, Peter and Paul got this greeting in their letters all the way back. It goes to Nebuchadnezzar. So I would like to focus on Nebuchadnezzar's epistle today because it has such a gospel impact on the future. King Nebuchadnezzar came to understand the gospel of God in some way so that he could say like Peter and Paul and really before them, peace be multiplied to you. Have you had some trouble in your life lately? How many of you had some trouble in your life lately? You have? You can keep it. Thank you. You can keep it to yourself to a degree, but share it with God. But our sympathy is with you. Daniel 4 is the record of King Nebuchadnezzar's conversion experience, and trouble was part of the mix that led him to God. Have you ever felt like trouble leads you away from God in your life? You feel like you get so much of it, you just want to stay away from the Lord? I felt that way. Have you ever felt that way? Well, friend, the truth is God can use trouble in your life. He can use the challenges of your life to bring you into a saving relationship with the Lord, to give you a perpetual peace in your life. So trouble is not your enemy if God is working in it. Daniel 4 is the story of how Nebuchadnezzar found peace with God when he had so much trouble as a king. Peter says that peace and grace are multiplied through the knowledge of God and of Jesus our Lord. In Daniel 4, Nebuchadnezzar came to know God, and the watcher who came down that knew him better than he would ever know God. He came to know that God knows him. And the watcher of our souls that we will discover in Daniel 4 is in fact Jesus Christ, the shepherd of our souls, the good shepherd who stands watch over the sons of men as our protector and friend in life. Nebuchadnezzar was named after that pagan god Nebo. But his name, etymologists have recognized that his name, Nebuchadnezzar, the Nebo part of it, is also identical to the Hebrew word Nabi for prophet. Nebuchadnezzar was a prophet in the pagan world. There was, in fact, in the Old Testament, I can think of two prophets that God raised up that were not part of the sacred line of Israel. One was Balaam. He was a seer in the land of Canaan. He was a prophet for sale, mind you. God worked through him anyway because there was no other option in the land of Canaan. But when he set his sights to destroy Israel, God took him out. And the other is right here, Nebuchadnezzar. Nebuchadnezzar had dreams, prophetic dreams of the future. And so the beginning of his name, Nebo, Nabi, makes sense here. Only prophets have prophetic dreams from God. And some people say, well, why would God choose a pagan king to be a prophet? Because God is God. God can choose whoever he wants to. God can move with his Holy Spirit any part of the world he chooses to. We're not the ones who tell God what to do. God tells us what he's going to do. And so the prophet Daniel interacted with the most unusual prophet, Nebuchadnezzar, who also had dreams. In the book of Daniel, Nebuchadnezzar, in fact, had more dreams than Daniel had dreams. My favorite Bible expositor in The Desire of Ages on page 33 had this to say about certain prophets who rose outside of Israel like lights in the night to lead the way. Let me quote it to you. She wrote, outside the Jewish nation, there were men who foretold the appearance of a divine instructor. These men were seeking for truth, and to them the spirit of inspiration was imparted. One after another, like stars in the darkened heavens, such teachers had arisen. The words of prophecy had kindled hope in the hearts of thousands of the Gentile world. The spirit of inspiration moved outside of Israel to touch the hearts of the heathen and to move upon men of conscience to speak for God and to call for the coming of a deliverer. You see, God didn't just reach the Jewish nation. He reached out to the world prior to the coming of Christ. You know, God has a way, an effective way of reaching every heart that yearns for him. God is not in the business of just reaching the reached. God is in the business of reaching those who can never find him unless the hound of heaven searches them out. I believe earnestly that Jesus came as the great messenger of the covenant. Christ came as the evangelist of heaven to save us, to save the world. And every believer who is motivated by divine grace must be an evangelist, a missionary for Jesus Christ. John 1 verse 9 and verse 10. John says, the true light that enlightens every man. What does the text say? What was he doing? He was coming into the world. He was in the world, and the world was made through him, yet the world knew him not. In the Gospel of John, Jesus Christ, friend, is the divine watcher who comes down into the world and gives light to the world. He's the great evangelist. Nebuchadnezzar saw the watcher in his day, and his old pagan mind was changed by his interaction with this watcher, and he beheld the glory and the goodness of God before the Gospel of John was ever written, and he heard the decree of the Word of God right there as it made a difference in his life. And when he heard the word of truth and he learned who God was, his life was changed. Daniel 4, verse 2, he wrote, it has seemed good to me to show the signs and wonders that the Most High God has wrought toward me. Friends, God works in your life for you, as if there is no other in the universe. God is interested in you. God will work signs and wonders, trouble at times, but really signs and wonders, so he can save you. Why? Because God loves you more than God. God gave himself in Jesus for you. He sacrificed himself for you, so that eternity is not a good place to be for God unless you are with God in eternity. You know, John 3:16 is not a joke. For God so loved the world that he gave his only begotten son, that whoever believes in him, that whoever is you, friend, and me, that we should have eternal life in Jesus. So what does this verse mean? It means that this is the king's personal testimony of what God did for him. And we have a personal testimony by grace of what God does for us. The king is saying that God found me. And here's how it happened to me. Listen to what my story is. The first time in the Bible you can find this statement of signs and wonders, that phrase occurs for the very first time in Exodus 7 verse 3. You can look at it in your Bible. God uses this phrase as he's talking to Moses, signs and wonders, to say, listen, I'm going to use signs and wonders to humble the Egyptian empire, to open up that vast realm and to bring my people out of slavery. I will not be passive to save my people. I am an active God. Exodus 17:3. God says, but I will harden Pharaoh's heart, and though I multiply my signs and wonders in the land of Egypt, Pharaoh will not listen to you. Then I will lay my hand upon Egypt and bring forth my hosts and my people, the sons of Israel, out of the land of Egypt by great acts of judgment. So are acts of judgment a good thing or a negative thing in the verse? Hugely positive. Because God uses signs and wonders, judgments, to save his people. It's like signs and wonders, and Pharaoh let him go. The same was true in Nebuchadnezzar's life, but in a more positive way. Pharaoh never turned to God. Nebuchadnezzar did turn to God. It took signs and wonders to humble the old evil king so that he could see that God is Lord and that God loves all evil kings and that God's love is for him as well as the world so that he could turn and bless the God of heaven. You know, sometimes we feel that God's love is not for me or you. You know, you can feel that way in life. You can say, well, you know, God may love the preacher. God may love the head elder. But does God love me? Friends, I'm going to tell you something. This king was an awful king. He was like the Saddam Hussein of his day. He was as bad as they get. He was a genocidal maniac. And yet God in mercy loved that king. There are going to be people in heaven that you and I wouldn't sit next to in church. There are going to be people in heaven who have been through awful things. There will be people in heaven who committed crimes that are unbelievable, like King David, who killed his friend, stole his wife, lied about it, and then after he repented, again became a man after God's own heart. That's a scandal if you're a legalist. It's a scandal if you're a Pharisee, but it's the way heaven will be populated because the grace of God finds the sinner in need. It reaches out to the soul that has failed, and the grace of God restores that person to God. And so we find that signs and wonders are meant to reach out to this kind of a person. Daniel 4:3, again, how great are his signs, how mighty his wonders. His kingdom is an everlasting kingdom. His dominion is from generation to generation. The old king came to understand that God loves him. He came to understand that God cares enough to act in his behalf. Verse 4, he wrote, I, Nebuchadnezzar, was at ease in my house and prospering in my palace. What a contrast to the time of Daniel chapter 2. How many of you know the vision of Daniel 2? Remember the chapter? Shortly after his father, King Nabopolassar, had died, King Nebuchadnezzar had a dream and the visions of his head. He was troubled to know the dream. In Daniel 2, he was afraid of a coup. The wise men of Babylon are around him. He wanted to kill them to make sure he can get a new clean government. They were seeking, according to the king, to change the times. Right there in Daniel 2, he says to change times is to change the kings. And so if he changed the times, it means the king dies. And so he wanted to get rid of the potential coup that was in his empire. Daniel came, explained the dream, calmed things down, and got secure for a while. But in Daniel 3, King Nebuchadnezzar had a loyalty contest where everyone was supposed to bow down and worship a golden image representing his kingdom. In Daniel 2, there was a dream, a head of gold representing Babylon, Medo-Persia, Greece, Rome, the silver, brass, and iron. And he knew very well what the dream meant from God, that his kingdom would pass away, a silver kingdom would take its place. And all the way down to the end, there would be a change of kingdoms until you get to the toenails of human history. We are living in the toenails of human history. We are living at the time of the end based on the image of Daniel 2. But in Daniel 3, he says, who cares about prophecy? Who cares what God thinks? I am going to have an image made all of gold because my kingdom goes to the end. And if you don't like that, if you don't bow down to the image that represents me and my kingdom, I'm going to kill you. I'm going to throw you into this fiery furnace and you're toast, literally. And so Daniel's three friends didn't do it. Daniel wasn't there. We don't know why. Probably the king knew he wouldn't bow down. And he sent him on some trip somewhere. The loyalty test was put forward. God's three worthies went into the fire. They didn't die. The king was shamed. He realized he was off the mark, but not for long. King Nebuchadnezzar wanted a king that would last forever. But by the time of Daniel 4, his kingdom was established firmly in his hands. It looked like he had pulled it off. He wasn't afraid of anything, including God. The king was like many of us in America. Right now, we have a boom economy that is historic in our generation. There's no missing this. I haven't noticed it on my personal taxes, but I noticed the numbers. I noticed the job improvements. And I'm not giving credit to anyone here. I'm just stating a fact. And you know what that can really work out to? We can become so prosperous in our mentality that we don't need God in our life. Got a good job now. Got my IRA in place. Got everything worked out so that my security zone is safe. Look what I have done. I've weathered financial difficulties to come to this time. And friends, it can all come down in a moment, in a month, in a year. There's a virus working its way from China to here that could change global civilization if it goes wild. Millions of people, 1 in 6 in 100 people could die from this virus. Plus, imagine what it could do to us. We need God. Whatever prosperity we enjoy, it's a thread we hang by. Our ultimate peace must be God. Heaven had different plans for the king because he thought he had it all figured out. Heaven can do the same with you and me. God can change the course of our life to help us see where it's really at. Daniel 4, verses 5 and 6, he writes, I had a dream which made me afraid. As I lay in bed, the fancies and the visions of my head alarmed me. Therefore, I made a decree that all the wise men of Babylon should be brought before me that they might make known to me the interpretation of the dream. Suddenly, it's deja vu all over again, which is really a redundancy for the old king. The king had it figured out, and suddenly he's confused and troubled. He had it all mapped out. He was rejoicing on how wonderful a kingdom he had, and suddenly he had this dream, and it messed it all up. In Daniel 4, the king moves quickly from having it all figured out, being at ease in his house, to having a nightmare in his bed. In verse 7, the king just like he did in Daniel 2, calls for the not-so-wise wise men to come and figure out the dream for him. You read Daniel, it's clear. He's always calling the wise men first. I mean, he knows that they don't have a clue by now. He knows they've just messed up, but he always starts with them. I've noticed in our culture, we tend to go to scientists, philosophers, theologians, wise men first, correct? Shouldn't we go to the Bible first? In prophecy, shouldn't we go to the book of Daniel, then somebody's opinion on prophecy? Like the philosophers of our time, the scientists of our time, many people think that we're better off with them than the Word of God. But you know, theologians who don't know the Bible, philosopher kings who come up with stuff out of their head, theories of inspiration, this and that, scientists who pontificate about how the world was created when they weren't there, are no better at understanding prophecy than dogs and cats can understand English. Friends, oh, you're saying your cat understands English? Well, you know, my cat understands a little English, but not enough to really have a conversation. Of course, I must admit, Harley tried hard this week. He came to the door and he went, meow, which means give me my cat food. We have limited communication. Science has limited communication. But I was listening this week to a leading cosmological physicist who was arguing that he doesn't have time for foolishness on his podcast interaction. He says religious fundamentalists have nothing to contribute to the discussion of the origins of the universe because they pontificate about things, they provide no evidence. That cosmological physicist has no clue what is in his Bible. He has no grasp of the evidence that exists in the book of Daniel, the timeline prophecies, the fractal structures that give us embedded information, the mind of God that is present in the universe embedded in the scriptures. He is talking about something he knows nothing of. I would love to have a conversation with him. I'd love to show him the evidence of the timeline prophecy of Daniel 2, of Sir Isaac Newton's interaction with it, of Daniel 9, the greatest prophecy in the Bible that predicted to the year the death of Jesus Christ 490 years in advance. There is evidence in our Bible. Daniel comes in finally to show the way, to give the evidence, to be the man from God, to disclose the truth. Look at Daniel 8, verse 4, verse 8. At last Daniel came in before me. He who was named Belteshazzar, after the name of my God, in whom is the spirit of the holy gods. And I told him the dream, saying, when all the wise men of Babylon don't have a clue, he says, it says here, I told him the dream, saying, Daniel is here. When all the wise men of Babylon can't fix it, Daniel is here. When questions overtake the circumstances, Daniel is here. Friend, do you realize in your Bible, how many of you have a Bible in your hand? Just kind of take it out and hold it. Do you realize in your Bible that Daniel is here? Daniel's right here. The man who could answer these marvelous things, his conclusions are right there in a book that you can read and study. In verse 9, the king affirms that Daniel has the mind of God, and that Daniel can do anything. Well, he knew what happened, Daniel, too. He knew his dream was disclosed. And so now he's kind of buttering him up a little bit. I'm sure all the wise men in that room were jealous of Daniel, and they were sneering at him and thinking how they could take him out. Oh, that the world today would pay attention to the book of Daniel and seek answers from the greatest of the prophets. Daniel 4, verse 10. Let's read it from verse 10 all the way down to verse 17. If you got your Bible, open it up. We're going to have it on the screen as well. Let's read the vision as Nebuchadnezzar disclosed it. The visions of my head as I lay in bed were these. I saw and behold a tree in the midst of the earth, and its height was great. The tree grew and became strong. Its top reached to heaven. It was visible to the end of the whole earth. Its leaves were fair, its fruit abundant, and it was food for all. The beasts of the field found shade under it. The birds of the air dwelt in its branches, and all flesh fed from it. I saw in the visions of my head as I lay in bed, and behold, a watcher, a holy one, came down from heaven. He cried aloud and said, thus, hew down the tree, cut off its branches, strip off its leaves, and scatter its fruit. Let the beasts flee from under it, and the birds from its branches, but leave the stump of its roots in the earth, bound with a band of iron and bronze amid the tender grass of the field. Let him be wet with the dew of heaven. Let his lot be with the beasts in the grass of the earth. Let his mind be changed from man's, and let a beast's mind be given to him, and let seven times pass over him. The sentence is by the decree of the watchers, the decision by the word of the holy ones, to the end that the living may know that the Most High rules the kingdom of men and gives it to whom he will and sets over it the lowliest of men. How did he remember all that? He got it tack right. I mean, it's poetry coming out of the king's mouth. He got it word for word so accurately that we have information embedded that we have to unlock. In Daniel 2, Daniel asked for a time to show the king the dream, but not here in Daniel 4. There's no time interval. The king knows that Daniel knows God. He says, look, you don't have to go through anything to prove something to me. I know you know God. Tell me what's going on. And right there, God downloads the information, the solution into Daniel's head as he stands before the king. That's an amazing feat in and of itself. I wish people in the church today would go to Daniel like the troubled king did. When was the last time you seriously studied the book of Daniel in your devotional life? Do you realize there's only one book in the Bible that Jesus said you better study for the time of the end? How many of you know what that book is? Matthew 24:15, he says, this gospel of the kingdom, verse 14, will be preached in all the world as a testimony to all nations. Then the end will come. And when you see the desolating sacrilege spoken of by Daniel the prophet standing in the holy place, let the reader understand. The king said to Daniel in verse 18, you are able because the spirit of the holy gods is in you. How many of you want the Holy Spirit in you? The spirit of the holy gods is in Daniel. And we have the book of Daniel. Do you realize when you study the book of Daniel, you come into an interaction with Jesus in a most powerful way so that the Holy Spirit comes into your life? I have discovered that people who read Daniel, who come to understand it, grasp their entire Bible. They gain an appreciation for the Gospels. They see the connections between the Old and New Testaments. It brings Holy Spirit power into people's lives. In verse 9, we have a contrast of two statements in the story. The king tells Daniel, don't sweat it. Don't let the dream trouble you. And Daniel tells the king, may the dream be for your enemies and those who hate you. Because king, really, you better start sweating. This dream is a whole lot of trouble. Into your predictable life, king, has come a hard answer for you from the truth of your own dream. God is speaking to you. Your dream for you has just been shattered by the dream that God has sent to you. Your plans for you have just been altered by the plan that God has for you. Your hope for peace for you has now become trouble, because there is no peace if it just comes from you, King. A watcher has come down to change your life on his term and not yours. You're going to learn who the King really is. There is hope for you because you are not in charge of your life. God is. Friends, the same thing is true in our life. We aren't in charge of our lives. We don't script our outcomes. God cares about us enough to be in our face at times to save us from our plans. Daniel then begins to explain the dream to the king, and the king is listening very carefully as he explains the deep things of God. Verse 20, Daniel says, "The tree you saw, which grew and became strong so that its top reached to heaven, it was visible to the end of the whole earth, whose leaves were fair, its fruit abundant, in which was food for all, under which the beasts of the field found shade, and in whose branches the birds of the air dwelt." There is so much here for us to scoop up. First, the tree was a world tree. You read the verse, it's obvious it was a world tree. This idea was present in antiquity. It says the tree was visible to the whole world. The ancients believed that the universe was like a tree of wisdom that joined the earth with its roots in the ground, representing earth and heaven. Its leaves would be found. And so they saw a heaven and earth connection with a cosmic tree. Every kingdom was a tree of life if it was considered a cosmic tree that sustained the world. Notice that the tree reached up into the heavens. Every kingdom is thus dependent upon heaven. It links with heaven. Like the tree of life in Eden, the tree sustained the world with life. And so his kingdom was meant to be something like that for the world. Beasts represent kingdoms, and the beasts' kingdoms came to the tree of life, the tree for food and shade. The Bible says the birds of the air dwelt in its branches. This may come as a shocker, but birds represent angels in the Bible. And that means watchers, angels, extraterrestrial messengers from God visited the kingdom of Babylon. You could call Babylon E.T.ville. E.T.ville. You guys know what E.T. means. Extraterrestrial. E.T.ville. Babylon. And so Babylon became great, like a world tree of life that the whole world could depend upon. Move to the next slide there. Remember that Nebuchadnezzar was king of Babylon. That's right, you got it. Babylon built temples called ziggurats. Ziggurats represent a memorial mound. It comes from the Indo-European root zagar, which means to remember, a place of remembrance. And they built them high and they had ladders because they believed that to contact the gods, you would climb these temple mounds high into the sky, and up there you would meet God, never on level ground. In the book of Exodus, God says, you can forget building an altar for me like that. You build my altars on level ground, because you don't climb up to me, I come down to you. Big difference. The birds of the air dwelt in the tree's branches. In Revelation 18:2, unclean birds represent evil angels. And so the kingdom reached out to evil angels as gods. The first tower in the Bible is the one that was built right there at Babel in the land of Shinar. And they built it to reach into the heavens, to contact the gods, to have supernatural control over their future.
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9: God is like this, a poem by Rowena Bennett. 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And yet I know there is a wind because it swirls the sand. I know there is a wondrous wind because I glimpse its power. Whenever it bends low a tree or sways the smallest flower. 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

0: Hello, friends. I'm Greg Morricone. Welcome to 3ABN Truth for Today. In this episode, we're exploring a vital teaching of Scripture, the investigative judgment. Far from being confusing, the investigative judgment is a beautiful revelation of God's justice, mercy, and love. 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
1: Thank you, Greg, for the introduction. I've been coming into 3ABN now for almost three decades, and I've been so blessed every time I've visited the studio and has seen programs that have touched the lives of thousands of people. So I always enjoy sharing the Word of God with my 3ABN audience. And the topic today is a topic that many misunderstand. I've titled it The Good News of the Judgment. Now, you may be thinking, when I think about the judgment, it's not good news. I think about what I've done and my good deeds, when it gets my bad deeds. That's not the judgment at all. Here is the central theme of our presentation. In Christ, by Christ, through Christ, because of Christ, you can be certain to pass the judgment. So let's pray and then launch right into our topic. Father in heaven, we thank you with all of our hearts that when Jesus stands as our advocate in the judgment, we can be secure in the gospel of Christ, the good news that there is no condemnation in Christ Jesus. So as we study the good news of the judgment today, I pray that you would bless us in a mighty way. In Christ's name, amen. Daniel Webster was one of America's best-known statesmen and orators. He had a brilliant career of oratory, great career in politics. And one day, Daniel Webster was asked, what is the most solemn thought

12th verse. So then every one of us shall give account of himself to God. So the judgment is deeply embedded in the heart of Scripture. To deny the judgment is to deny the very essence of God's final movement in earth's history just before the coming of Jesus. You remember as well that in 2 Corinthians chapter 5, the Apostle Paul also describes the concept of the judgment. And Paul, in 2 Corinthians 5, puts it this way. We're looking at verse 10, "For we must all appear before the judgment seat of Christ, that everyone may receive the things done in his body, according to that he hath done, whether it be good or bad." See, Daniel Webster's words and the Apostle Paul's teaching in Scripture about the judgment lead us to consider our choices. Our character is formed by the repeated habit patterns. The Holy Spirit impresses our mind. But God has given to every single one of us free will. And our eternal destiny will be settled based on the choices that we have made. Have we made a choice to accept Jesus as our Lord and our Savior? Have we received His grace into our lives to pardon us? Have we experienced the joy of forgiveness? So what choices have we made? Or have we made a choice to live separate, godless lives, independent from Jesus, living in our own strength? Now the judgment. People ask, well, if God already knows whether we're going to be saved or lost, why do you need a judgment? If God already knows our eternal destiny, what sense is it that there's a judgment? We've already shown from Romans 14, verse 12, 2 Corinthians 5, verse 10, that the judgment is deeply embedded in Scripture. We could use multiple other texts, and we'll share those with you. But the judgment is primarily about God. Is God fair? Is God just? Is He loving? And is He merciful? In the great controversy waging in the universe, Lucifer, a rebel angel, rebelled against God. And he said that God was unfair. He said that God was unjust. He said that God really did not have the right to rule the universe. He said that God was arbitrary. He portrayed God as selfish, desiring obedience and giving little in return. The evil one has claimed that God's laws are restrictive, that they restrict our happiness. He has charged God with mismanagement of the universe. The Bible's last book, the book of Revelation, focuses on an age-long controversy between Christ and Satan. And it focuses on this challenge to the justice of God, the fairness of God, the rightness of God, the wisdom of God. In the book of Revelation, chapter 14, verse 6 and 7, we see that the judgment is at the very heart of this controversy between good and evil, and the judgment is at the very heart of the gospel. It's not in something that is an antithesis to the gospel. Revelation chapter 14, verse 6, "And I saw another angel flying in the midst of heaven, having the everlasting gospel to preach to them that dwell on the earth, to every nation and kindred and tongue and people, saying with a loud voice, Fear God and give glory to Him, for the hour of His judgment is come, and worship Him that made heaven and earth, the sea and the fountains of waters." Now notice first that Revelation 14, verse 6 is all about the gospel. It is the good news of God's grace that changes us, that transforms us, that delivers us from the condemnation and the bondage of sin. Changed by grace, transformed by love, rejoicing in the salvation that only Christ can give, we're motivated to cooperate with Him in sharing the message of His love. So Revelation 14, verse 6 says, "I saw another angel flying in the middle of heaven." Here's an urgent message. Having the everlasting gospel. Here's an eternal message. A message born in the heart of God when He created human beings. The eternal gospel is part

0: The very nature of God. The plan of salvation was not some afterthought, but it was rather embedded in the character of God, in God's love for the human race. Then the Bible says it's to go to every nation, kindred, tongue, and people. Then fear God, give God respect by living a life of godly obedience because you've been transformed by grace and charmed by love and redeemed by the cross. Fear God, give glory to Him in your lifestyle. For the hour of His judgment has come. Notice it says the hour of God's judgment has come. Notice that in the context of the good news of the everlasting gospel, you have the judgment. The hour of whose judgment has come? It's clear in the text. It's God's judgment. This is the hour for the entire universe to see the goodness and the grace of God. This is the hour that the curtain will be pulled aside and it will be revealed that Jesus has done everything He possibly could to save humanity. He sent His Holy Spirit to our hearts. He arranged providences in our lives. He sent people to share God's grace and love with us. And in that supreme act of self-sacrificing love, Jesus hung on that cross with nails through His hands and blood running down His wrists and a crown of thorns jammed upon His head, bearing the guilt and sin of all humanity. The scripture says everyone that hangs is cursed of God. Paul says he who knew no sin became sin for us. Hebrews chapter 2, verse 8 and 9 says that He tasted death for all humanity. So they're hanging on the cross, bearing the guilt and shame of sin. Jesus bore your guilt. He was judged as unrighteous, so we could be judged as righteous. He was condemned as a sinner, so we could be robed in the glory of His righteousness. He wore the crown of thorns, so we could wear the crown of glory. He took the spear wound in His side so we could take the royal scepter in our hands. He was condemned for our sins in which He had no share so that we could rejoice in the salvation of His righteousness. God has done everything He could to save every human being. Christ's life and death revealed His character of unselfish love. The judgment reveals before a waiting world and a watching universe, His greatness, His love, His goodness. It reveals His gracious actions to save every person that would respond in faith. Now the judgment reveals, and I'll share with you three unique things about this judgment, three things why the judgment is so incredible good news. First, the judgment reveals God's justice and mercy. In the great controversy between good and evil, God finally settles the charges that Satan has brought against Him. On the cross, God reveals that love before the whole universe. See, there's a price to be paid for sin. Sin is not some cheap thing. There's a price that must be paid for sin. And the truth of the matter is, either you and I pay the price of sin, which is eternal death, or Jesus pays that price. And so Jesus was willing to go into the grave, willing to never come out, willing to be separated from the Father for all eternity, if that's what it takes to save you. Now somebody says, doesn't God reveal before the whole universe on the cross of Calvary His love and grace? He does. And if He does that, why then do we need a judgment just before His return? On the cross of Calvary, Jesus reveals corporately, universally, before the whole world, angels and cherubims and seraphims and beings of unfallen planets, Jesus reveals His love and grace to them. But how does that love and grace play out in an individual life? Has Jesus done everything possible to save every human being? Is Christ partial So when names come up in judgment, Jesus is revealing that there's nothing more that he could have done. There's nothing more that Christ could have done to save the human race. When our names appear in judgment before God, Jesus will ask in the presence of the whole universe, could I have done anything more to save this individual? Heaven's infinite detailed records will be opened. We are so precious to God that the entire universe pauses to see the choices that we've made. And have we chosen Jesus? Have we received his grace? Have we been redeemed by his love and his goodness? The entire universe and the unfolded worlds will see countless times that God has sent his Holy Spirit to our hearts, how he sent angels to beat back the forces of hell, how he arranged the providences in our life, how he revealed himself in the natural world, how he gave us opportunity after opportunity and after opportunity. And there's only one purpose for this. That's to save us. Remember, Romans chapter 6. Romans chapter 6. The cross and the judgment go together. The cross of Calvary reveals before a waiting world and a watching universe that God is love. The judgment reveals that love played out in individual lives. It shows that God is the God of initiative, that it is God who reaches out to save us, to redeem us. Notice, the scripture says, Romans 6, verse 23, for the wages of sin is death, but the gift of God is eternal life through Jesus Christ our Lord. Now notice, the wages of sin is death. What is sin? 1 John 3, verse 4, sin is the transgression or the what? The breaking of God's law. So the wages of breaking God's law is death. If God could have changed his law, Jesus would not have come to die. So if you do away with the law, you do away with sin. And if you do away with sin, because sin is the transgression of the law, you do away with grace, because God has given us grace because we've broken the law. And if you do away with God's grace, you do away with the need for Christ's death. And if you do away with the need for Christ's death, you have no plan of salvation. So to do away with God's law is to do away or to undermine the whole plan of salvation. Because incidentally, the law reveals the character of God. And so here the scripture says, the wages of sin is death, but the gift of God is eternal life through Jesus Christ our Lord. And so the judgment reveals those who have grasped by faith the gift of eternal life. And it reveals that God has done everything possible to save every human being possible. But you say, how do works play into this? Well, let's go to Revelation chapter 20. How do works play into this whole issue of the plan of salvation and the judgment? Revelation chapter 20, and we're looking there at verse 12. And I saw the dead, small and great, stand before God, and the books were opened, and another book was opened, which is the book of life. And the dead were judged out of those things which were written in the books according to their works. The Bible is clear. The dead were judged out of the things written in the books according to their works. Somebody says, I thought salvation was by faith. It is. Salvation is by grace through faith. Faith grasps the grace and promises of God. But in the judgment, our faith is manifest in the choices we made, and our works reveal our inner commitment to Christ. Our works reveal the authenticity, the truthfulness, the veracity of our faith. In fact, works reveal our choices. Our deeds reveal our loyalty. Our good works, empowered by the Holy Spirit, do not save us, but they testify that our faith is genuine. God's final judgment strips away all pretense, all hypocrisy, all falsehood, and pierces to the very depths of our being. Christ reveals that he's done everything possible to save us. And the judgment reveals how we have responded to God's grace, how we've responded to God's goodness. Notice back again in Ephesians chapter 2. Ephesians chapter 2. Ephesians 2 makes it plain. Often people read verse 8. They fail to continue to read the text. Ephesians 2 verse 8. For by grace are you saved through faith. Not of yourselves, it's the gift of God. Not of works, lest any man should boast. Verse 10. For we are his workmanship, created in Christ Jesus to good works, which God hath before ordained that we should walk in them. So we are saved by grace. Our faith receives the grace of God. When we receive that grace, we are led to live obedient, godly lives. Romans chapter 1. Romans chapter 1. We are led to live obedient, godly lives, and the judgment reveals the choices that we have made and that God has done everything he can to save us. Look, Romans 1, 5. By whom we have received grace and apostleship. We've received what? What do we receive? Grace. How do we receive grace? By faith. And what does grace do? It pardons us from our past and empowers us for our present. Grace is God's mercy, but grace also has to do with God's power. Look, by whom we have received grace and apostleship for obedience to the faith among all nations for his name, among whom are you also the called of Christ Jesus. So it is grace for apostleship, and the grace that leads us to apostleship and salvation, according to Romans 1, verse 5, leads us to obedience. The judgment reveals whether or not our faith is indeed genuine. So the first thing we notice about the good news of the judgment is this. The good news of the judgment reveals that Jesus, our Savior, Jesus, the one that died for us, Jesus, the one that's living for us, Jesus, the one that indeed has created us. He is our Creator. He is our Savior. He is our Lord. He is our coming King. This Christ reveals before the waiting world and the watching universe that in your life and in my life, he's done everything possible to save us. There's nothing more that Christ could have done for you. There's nothing more that grace could have done to save you. The judgment reveals that the devil is a liar. The judgment reveals that the devil has mischaracterized God's character. The judgment reveals that God is fair, that God is just, that God is kind, that God is gracious, that God is loving. Now, the second good news of the judgment is this. The judgment is present tense. When you look at the book of Revelation and you compare that to what Jesus says in Matthew, what the Bible says in the book of Romans, and we'll take a look at those. The judgment is present tense. Why is that good news? It's good news because evil will not go on forever. It's good news because right will triumph over wrong. It's good news because the problems of war and conflict and strife will soon end. One thing I know for certain, this world is not my home. When I go to counsel a woman whose husband has come home drunk and smashed her in the face and broken her nose and blood runs down the face, and I try to help her to have a meaningful new life, when I try to counsel her and pray with her, when I look at the news and I see tornadoes coming through entire communities, destroying homes, killing the innocent men, women, and children. When in Iraq, a little boy playing with a soccer ball steps on a landmine and blows off his legs. When in Russia and Ukraine, terrible war, over 600,000 dead. Mothers, Russian mothers, Ukrainian mothers weeping. When I see the poverty in Africa, I know that this world is not our home. Deep within my soul, I know that God has created us for something better than this. That's the good news of the judgment. That evil will come to an end. That wickedness will be condemned by God. That righteousness will triumph. The judgment is present tense, which means that Christ is coming, and Christ is going to come soon. Let's go back and look at this present tense judgment in Scripture. We go to Revelation chapter 14. Revelation chapter 14. And we look there at verse 6. I saw another angel fly in the midst of heaven. The good news of the gospel to them that dwell on the earth, to every nation, kindred, tongue, and people, saying with a loud voice, fear God, give glory to him, for the hour of his judgment is come. So here is a present tense judgment. The hour of his judgment, some translations say, has come. In other words, the clock has struck the hour. We're living in the judgment hour. Now notice, when Jesus talked about the judgment in his day, in Matthew chapter 12, so you look at Matthew, the 12th chapter, the 36th verse, Jesus is talking about the judgment. And what does Jesus say when he discusses the judgment? But I say unto you, that every idle word that men shall speak, they shall give account of in the day of judgment. So here, Jesus is speaking about a future tense judgment. Now, somebody says, that text kind of scares me. Every idle word that men speak, they'll give account of in the day of judgment. Your sins can go beforehand to judgment. Your sins can be covered by the blood of Christ, so no one needs to see them. But the point of this text that I'm making is that Jesus speaks about a future tense judgment. Now look at, for example, Romans chapter 2. Also, the Apostle Paul speaks of a judgment in the future. Notice what he says here, Romans 2, but after thy hardness, verse 5, impenitent heart, treasurest up unto thyself wrath against the day of wrath and the revelation of the righteous judgment of God, who will render to every man according to his deeds. So according to the Apostle Paul, the judgment too is in the future. It's in the future. But when you come to Revelation chapter 14, the Bible says the hour of God's judgment has come. Now, why is it then that there must be a judgment before the coming of Jesus? Well, we go to Revelation chapter 22, Revelation chapter 22 in our Bible study, and we're looking there at verse 12. Jesus says, behold, I come quickly. My reward is with me to give every man according to his work. So Jesus says, I'm coming quickly with my reward. So if Jesus is coming to give out the rewards, there must be a judgment preliminary to his coming to determine who receives the rewards when he comes. In Matthew chapter 16, verse 27, Jesus says something very similar. You know, I love that old poem that says, what says the Bible, the blessed Bible, to me? The teachings of men so often mislead me. But what says the Bible, the blessed Bible, to me? Today, in this presentation, we're studying the incredible good news of the judgment. Why is the judgment good news? Because the judgment reveals that Christ has done everything possible to save you and me. Why is the judgment good news? Because the judgment reveals that sin and sinners will come to an end. The judgment reveals that wickedness will not triumph. Evil will not triumph. Why is the judgment good news? Because the Bible teaches that the judgment is going on now, and that in this judgment, soon Jesus will come to give out his rewards. Matthew 16th chapter. And we're looking there at Matthew 16, verse 27. These are the words of our Lord. For the Son of Man shall come in the glory of his Father with his angels. Then he shall reward every man according to his works. If Christ is going to come to reward every man according to his works, there must be a judgment before he comes to determine who indeed receives that reward. There must be a judgment that reveals before Christ comes that Jesus has done everything he could to save every human being. There must be a judgment to reveal our choices, whether our faith was genuine or whether our faith is not. Follow closely now. If Christ is coming to give out the rewards, there must of necessity, I repeat, be a judgment before his coming to determine who receives what reward when he comes. This leads us to the logical question. Are we living in the judgment hour now? Is time running out? Are we on the knife edge of eternity? If the hour of God's judgment has come, indeed, it leads us to this sense that it's no longer business as usual, no longer pleasures as usual, but this is a time to be sure that our hearts are right with God. Is your heart right with God? Have you surrendered your total life to God? Have you said, God, I want nothing between my soul and my Savior? Don't you love that old song, nothing between my soul and my Savior? Not of this world's elusive dream. Jesus is doing everything he can to save you. You're not watching this program by accident. He's convicting you right now by his Holy Spirit to be sure your heart is one with Jesus' heart, to be sure you have totally surrendered to Jesus, to be sure his grace is filling your life. There is nothing to fear about the judgment as long as your heart is one with Christ, as long as you've accepted his grace, as long as that grace is working in your life, that you've grasped the principle of his grace, that his righteousness covers your sin. There is nothing to be fearful about the judgment. But if you don't know Christ, if you're living a double life, if that life is a hypocritical life, if you're playing games with Christianity, if you're just going through the motions with Christ, the searchlight of the judgment will expose that hypocrisy. If there's ever a time to be right with God, it's now. Now, the judgment is detailed in the book of Daniel. And once again, we see in Daniel chapter 7 this incredible good news of the judgment. Daniel chapter 7. To understand the significance of the judgment and its good news in Daniel 7, it's important to go back and look at Daniel 7. In Daniel 7, four beasts rise one right after the other. A lion, a bear, a leopard, a dragon. Dragon has 10 horns. Then a power rises after Babylon, Medo-Persia, Greece, and Rome. Let's look at those symbols and with this context understand the judgment. Daniel 7, verse 3. And four great beasts came up from the sea, different from one another. Now, what do these beasts represent? The Bible tells us, verse 17, these great beasts, which are four kings that shall rise out of the earth. Or, verse 23, and he said, the fourth beast shall be the fourth kingdom. So the beasts represent kings or what? Kings are what, everybody? Kings are kingdoms. And so, in Bible prophecy, the visions begin where the prophet is. So here, Daniel is living in the days of Babylon. So the first was like a lion with eagle's wings. That is a fitting symbol of the nation of Babylon, a lion with eagle's wings. I visited the Pergamum Museum there in East Berlin. First time I was there was under the days of communism, and it was quite an experience to go through Checkpoint Charlie. And I had the opportunity of lecturing, actually, on the book of Daniel to 500 pastors from throughout the Soviet countries. It was an amazing experience. The Soviet government gave us opportunity to lecture to these pastors. We lectured on the book of Daniel that Christ's kingdom would ultimately triumph. While I was there visiting the Pergamum Museum, the German archaeologists went down and excavated Babylon. When they excavated Babylon in the 1800s, they found the pieces of tile, and they put them back together, and you can see them now on the walls of this reconstructed Babylon with the Ishtar Gate, the walls, and so forth. And you see lions with eagle's wings. Actually, you can also see them in the Istanbul Museum, where the archaeologists, too, have recreated the originals from the walls of Babylon. This lion with eagle's wings would be lifted up from the earth. And so the king of the beasts representing Babylon. Then the second, like a bear, the second great beast Babylon was followed by Medo-Persia. The bear raised itself up on one side. The Persian Empire dominates over the Medes. It has three ribs in its mouth for Medo-Persia to conquer. It had to conquer Babylon and Lydia and Egypt. So fit descriptions. Then you have the leopard-like beast. Greece under Alexander the Great conquers Medo-Persia. A leopard rapidly speeds across the landscape. But if you want to have rapid conquest, you put wings on your leopard, right? And that's exactly what happens. And so Alexander rapidly conquers the Mediterranean world. And as he does, he dies quickly, possibly by malaria, possibly weakened by a drunken stupor. We're not 100% sure. But the leopard has four heads, four generals of Alexander. Lysimachus, Cassander, Seleucus, Ptolemy, four generals, they split up his empire. The four heads of the leopard. I mean, the Bible is accurate. Prophecy does not guess. Prophecy knows. History is following this Bible like a blueprint. Babylon, Medo-Persia, Third Empire, Greece, Fourth Empire, Rome follows Greece. Then he says, verse 7, after this, after Babylon, Medo-Persia, Greece, I saw in the night visions, and behold, a fourth beast, dreadful and terrible, the Roman Empire. And strong exceedingly, and it had great iron teeth. It devoured and brake in pieces and stamped the residue with its feet. It was different from all the beasts before it. It had 10 horns. So Rome was not followed by a fifth world ruling power. The Roman Empire broke up. The Roman Empire was divided, the 10 divisions of Rome. So here, I want you to get the picture. Daniel is looking horizontally. He sees Babylon, a kingdom rise, challenges the people of God. He sees Medo-Persia rise, the Israelites in captivity to Babylon go free. Then he sees Greece rise, a culture that unites the Mediterranean world for the spread of the gospel. Rome rises. Rome oppresses the people of God, and many are burned at the stake, some eaten by lions in Colosseums. But here, then, after he sees horizontally, he sees then another power come, and he says, verse 8, I considered the horns, and behold, there came up among them, that's among the divisions of Rome, from 351 AD to 476 AD. He says, I considered the horns, and behold, there came up among them another little horn, before whom there were three of the first horns plucked up by the roots. And behold, in this horn were eyes like the eyes of a man and a mouth speaking great things. He says, this one is different. This little horn power is different from all of the rest. He has eyes like the eyes of a man. Eyes in the Bible are a symbol of wisdom. This is not the wisdom of God. It's the wisdom of man. In the Bible, a prophet is called a seer. A seer. One who sees with God's eyes. But here, human tradition is substituted for the word of God. It says here that this little horn rises. And as the little horn rises, he rises to usurp the power and authority of God. It says in verse 25, he'll speak great words against the Most High, wear out the saints of the Most High, think to change the times and the laws. Here is a power that would rise after the fall of pagan Rome. It would rise someplace after 351 to 476 AD when the ten horns, the barbarian tribes, came down from the north and attacked the Roman Empire. But here, this little horn would arise. A religious, political power would rise out of Rome that would change the law of God. It's obvious that only one power fits this description, and that is the Roman Church, the medieval church, the great dark ages from 1260, from 538 to 1798 for 1260 years. But what I want you to notice is after Babylon, after Medo-Persia, after Greece, after Rome, after the breakup of the Roman Empire, after this period that the Bible calls 1260 years, the time times and half a time, sometimes after this period, Daniel says, I looked now, not horizontally, but I looked vertically. Babylon, Medo-Persia, Greece, Rome, and the Roman Church all were establishing. Four of them were establishing political kingdoms. One was establishing a religious political kingdom. There was the attack on the kingdom of God. But then what does Daniel say? What does he say? Daniel says, Verse 9, I beheld till thrones were cast down to placed, and the Ancient of Days did sit, whose garment was white as snow, and the hair of his head like the pure wool, his throne like the fiery flame, his wheels like burning fire. A fiery stream issued and came forth from before him. Thousands ministered unto him. 10,000 times 10,000 stood before him. The judgment was set, and the books were open. Daniel says, I saw the judgment set. I saw the books opened, and he says, I saw this final judgment where the kingdom is given to its rightful owner, Jesus Christ. Look, why is the judgment such incredibly good news? We continue. Verse 13, I saw in the night visions, behold, one like the Son of Man. Who's the Son of Man? Who is that? Jesus. I saw one like the Son of Man. Come with the clouds of heaven. He comes to the Ancient of Days. Who's the Ancient Days of the Father? They brought him there before him. There was given him dominion and glory and a kingdom that all people, nations, and languages should serve him. His dominion is an everlasting dominion, which shall not pass away, and his kingdom that which shall not be destroyed. Babylon rises and falls. Medo-Persia rises and falls. Greece rises and falls. Rome rises and falls. A political religious union in the medieval church rises and falls. But Daniel says, these are earthly kingdoms that will not last forever. But in the judgment, the incredible good news is that Jesus is declared the righteous ruler of the universe, and dominion is given to Christ to reign forever and ever and ever and ever. Look, the whole universe gathers in this judgment. 10,000 times 10,000 angels gather there. It says, these four beasts, 17, Daniel 7:17, which are four kings that arise out of the earth, but the saints of the Most High shall take the kingdom and possess the kingdom forever and ever. Look, we continue down. Verse 21, I beheld in the same horn, made war with the saints and prevailed against them. So this religious political power, after the demise of Babylon, Medo, Persia, Greece, and Rome, after the fall of the barbarian tribes during the Middle Ages, this power, this medieval church, would make war with the saints until the Ancient of Days came and judgment was given to the saints of the Most High. And the time came that the saints possessed the kingdom. Let your eyes drop down even further to verse 26, but the judgment shall sit, and they shall take away his dominion to consume and destroy it unto the end. And the kingdom and dominion and the greatness of the kingdom under the whole heaven shall be given to the saints of the Most High, whose kingdom is an everlasting kingdom, and all dominion shall serve and obey him. The destiny of all humanity is settled, is decided in heaven's courtroom. The oppressive powers that persecuted God's people are judged. Right prevails. Truth triumphs. Justice reigns. One like the Son of Man receives the glorious kingdom of God. What entitles Jesus to receive the kingdom? Because Christ left heaven. He came to this snake pit of a world. He lived the life that we should have lived. He died the death that we should have died. He purchased the kingdom back from the prince of evil. Christ, with his death on the cross, demonstrates his love before the whole universe. Jesus approaches his heavenly Father in this cosmic judgment. Heavenly beings crowd around in the throne room of God. The entire universe of unfallen beings stands in awe of this judgment scene. The long conflict that is wages for millenniums is soon to be over. The battle for the throne of the universe will be fully, completely decided in one blaze of glory. Daniel says, then to him was given dominion and glory in a kingdom. Jesus is worthy. Jesus is worthy. And the whole universe bows and says, worthy, worthy is the Lamb that was slain to receive power and glory and a kingdom forever. Jesus is worthy. Love has conquered. Grace is greater than sin. Right triumphs over wrong. Now let's study this point even more deeply. The judgment reveals the saving righteousness of Jesus and his triumph over the principalities and powers of hell. Revelation chapter 4. Revelation chapter 4. Why is the judgment good news? The judgment is good news because it reveals to us the gospel. It reveals to us the incredible good news that in Christ we can be free from condemnation and that Jesus has done everything he can to save us. Why is the judgment good news? The judgment is good news because it reveals that sin will not have the final word, Jesus will. Death will not have the final word, Jesus will. Evil will not have the final word, Jesus will. Why is the judgment good news? Because, as Revelation says, the hour of God's judgment has come, the clock has struck the hour. Now indeed, the sands and the hourglass of time are running out. Now indeed, we're not living in the days of Babylon or in Medo-Persia or Greece or Rome. Not living when the Roman Empire was just broken up. Not living in those dark ages of the medieval church. We are living according to Daniel's prophecies, according to Revelation's prophecies, in the end time. Why is the judgment good news? Why is the judgment linked to the gospel? Go to Revelation chapter 4. Revelation chapter 4. We're going to look there at Revelation 4, starting with verse 1. After this, I looked, and behold, a door is opened in heaven. And the first voice which I heard was, as it were, of a trumpet, saying, come up here. The door is open in heaven. What do we see when we look through that open door in heaven? What do we see when we gaze there up into heaven? We see, according to Scripture, beings around the throne of God. Verse 2, immediately I was in the Spirit, behold, a throne was set in heaven. A throne set in heaven? We read that in Daniel chapter 7. Thrones were set, and one sits upon the throne. We read that, the Ancient of Days. And around about the throne were 24 seats, and on them 24 elders sitting clothed in white raiment. Could these 24 elders be some of those that were resurrected? Christ died. You remember the Bible says the graves were opened. Then it says in Ephesians 4, he led a host of captives up to heaven. Could it be that these 24 elders are representative of a race redeemed by Christ? Then it says here, out of the throne were lightnings, thunderings, voices. There were seven lamps of fire burning there, representing the seven spirits of God. There were four beasts. The first beast was like a lion. The second beast like a calf. The third beast had the face of a man. The fourth beast like a flying eagle. A lion. Jesus, the lion of the tribe of Judah. All these tribes, you know, Israel, when it camped around the sanctuary, carried four banners. And many of the rabbis believed that on those banners there was a lion, a calf, a face of a man, and the fourth beast, representations of Jesus. Jesus is the lion of the tribe of Judah. He is the divine Christ. Jesus was a sacrifice like the calf, like the sacrificial animal. Jesus became a man. But then Jesus ascended to heaven. So here you have the divine Christ, the lion, who became our sacrifice, the calf, who then lived as a man, victorious over Satan, but then was resurrected, flew back to heaven as an eagle. This is obviously a representation of Jesus Christ. And they're singing, holy, holy, holy Lord God Almighty, which was, which is to come. Jesus was from eternity. Jesus is now living in heaven. Jesus is to come again. And when those beasts give glory and honor and thanks to him, the 24 elders fall down before him and they worship him. They said, you are worthy to receive glory and honor and power, for you created all things, and for thy pleasure they were created. When Jesus created us, he did not create us to live in a world of sickness, suffering, heartache, and death. He did not create us to live in a world of war. He did not create us to live in a world of famine. He created us to live with him forever. And when the human race fell, Jesus Christ came. And here in Revelation 4, John looks up into heaven and he sees this amazing scene. But then in chapter 5, John looks up into heaven. And chapter 5 is a continuation of chapter 4. The beings that God created, he wanted with him forever. But John looks up into heaven. And he says, I saw in the right hand of him that sat on the throne, written within and on the backside and sealed with seven seals. And I saw a strong angel proclaiming with a loud voice, who is worthy to open the book and to loose the seals? Here is a book of judgment. And John looks up. God created us. Jesus wants to redeem us. Jesus wants us with him forever. But John looks up and he sees the book of judgment. And he says, who can open? Who's worthy to open the book? Verse 3, no man in heaven nor on earth, neither under the earth, was able to open the book, neither to look therein. And I wept much, because no one was found worthy to open the book and to read the book. Then one of the elders said to me, weep not. Behold, the Lion of the tribe of Judah, the Root of David, has prevailed to open the books. And behold, and lo, in the midst of the throne, I saw four beasts. And in the midst of the elders stood a lamb, having been slain, having seven horns. Horns are a symbol of power. Seven eyes, symbol of wisdom. There is the lamb that had been slain, a bloody lamb, up there in heaven. And all of heaven is singing, saying with a loud voice, worthy is the lamb to receive, that was slain, to receive power and riches and wisdom and strength and honor and glory and blessing. Worthy, worthy is the lamb to receive riches and power and glory and honor and blessing, everything lost by sin. Jesus is going to redeem. Why is the judgment incredible good news? Why is the judgment amazing good news? It is good news because Christ our Savior, Christ our Redeemer, Christ our sacrifice, Christ our Lord is standing for us in the judgment. Praise God, you and I have an intercessor. Praise God, we have an advocate in the judgment. When our names come up in the judgment, Jesus steps forth and he says, this man, this woman is one of mine. There is no condemnation to those that are in Christ Jesus, who walk not after the flesh, but after the Spirit. And as Scripture says so adequately, in 1 John chapter 5, we need not fear. There is no fear in love, because perfect love casts out fear. And as Jesus puts it through John, in 1 John chapter 5, Jesus puts it this way through the prophet. He says, and these things have I written to you, verse 13, that you may know that you have eternal life, and that you may believe on the name of the Son of God. Jesus says, these things have I written to you. Not that you fear the judgment. Not that you tremble when you think of your name coming up in judgment. But these things have I written to you, that you may know that you have eternal life. Without Christ, there is no way that you and I can be saved. Our works do not save us, but when we are saved by grace, we live obedient lives. When we're saved by grace, our works reveal our inner character. In the judgment, Jesus reveals that he's done everything possible to save us, that there's nothing more that he could have done. Would you like to open your heart to this Christ right now? I don't know what your status is, but I know this. Without Christ and his grace, his mercy, his forgiveness, his strength, his power, we're eternally lost. But in Christ, we're saved. Let's pray together. Father in heaven, there may be somebody watching right now that doubts their salvation, that fears the judgment. Help them to see that Jesus has done everything possible to save them. Right now, wherever they are, help them to open their heart to Christ. Help to sense his grace and his goodness. Help them to sense that in Christ there is no condemnation. May lives be changed and men and women be transformed right now. May we live the godly lives that you call us to live in Christ's name. Amen.
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2: The promise of salvation is given in the Bible from the Old Testament to the New Testament. Psalm 51, verses 14 and 15, where David confesses his sins, asking, "Deliver me from the guilt of bloodshed, O God, the God of my salvation, and my tongue shall sing aloud of your righteousness. O Lord, open my lips, and my mouth shall show forth your praise." Revelation 12, verses 10 and 11, sees the downfall of Satan. "Then I heard a loud voice saying in heaven, Now salvation and strength and the kingdom of our God and the power of his Christ have come. For the accuser of our brethren, who accused them before our God day and night, has been cast down. And they overcame him by the blood of the Lamb, and they did not love their lives to the death."
3: This devotional is entitled God Nearby and God Far Away, written by Julia Sinitsina. "Am I only a God nearby, declares the Lord, and not a God far away?" Jeremiah 23, verse 23. Recently, I began to notice that I don't always see the text on my phone very well. So I started to do eye exercises, like looking at a nearby object, then focusing on a distant one. That's when I realized how fascinating our vision is. A healthy eye can focus on something close by and in the next second on something distant with ease. I'm sure an ophthalmologist could explain this better, but you can easily experience all the amazing abilities of your vision. When something bad happens in life, we tend to focus on it. We either look for a way out or a way to live through it. This often leads us to a state of growing anxiety and feeling powerless. Our brain is stressed, and we can find no peace in our souls. Then irritability grows and despondency overtakes us. We become completely immersed in the depths of our problem, and all our heart's strength is completely focused on it. Now, thinking about a problem is not bad, since this is how we find solutions. But if we are powerless over the situation, we can only hope and wait for better times and learn to live in a new way. But when we focus our spiritual vision on our difficulties to the point that our life becomes bleak, tense, and hopeless, well, then that is a serious problem. Sometimes we need to look into the distance, turning our soul's gaze to God. As we recall that God is in control of everything, we can pray and ask for his protection. We can thank him for the life we have, with all its pleasant moments. We can look into the distance and wait on him. In this way, we change our focus from our problems to our great and almighty God. Of course, there are those who look into the distance all the time. They seem to only be concerned with spiritual matters while their loved ones need their attention. They face life problems that can be solved today, but instead they pray for weeks expecting something to magically change. This reminds me of Daniel, who lived his whole life in a pagan country and served in a pagan king's court. Many Christians cite him as an example, pointing out that this prophet prayed by his open window three times a day. After a law was passed forbidding this kind of prayer, he continued putting his life at risk. But Daniel didn't just pray. Throughout his career as an advisor, he helped solve complex state affairs. He took action. I think it's important to be able to look into the distance and, when necessary, change our focus to the solving of everyday problems. In doing so, we must not forget our God, who controls everything. Try to see up close and still keep things in perspective. Do everything you can and trust God with the rest. When something unpleasant comes into my life, I think about eye exercises. Use this opportunity to exercise, I tell myself. It's difficult sometimes, and I don't always see an immediate change, but it does help me to change my focus. We hope you've been blessed and encouraged by the message in this 3ABN Faith Light devotional from your 3ABN family.
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5: How long has it been since you've been the new kid on the block? 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
1: Hello, listening friends. Would you like to hear an amazing fact? In 1899, a New York City taxicab driver, Jacob German, left his mark in history by becoming the first person in the United States to be cited for speeding in an automobile. German was a driver for the electric vehicle company, which leased its cars to be used as taxis in the bustling city. The car that German was driving was known as an Electrobat, which was a fully electric vehicle invented in 1894. There were about 60 Electrobats in 1899 operating as taxis in the New York City area, where speed limits for horses and cars was 8 miles an hour when traveling straight and 4 miles an hour on a turn. German was traveling at the lightning speed of 12 miles an hour. The officer who pulled him over, this speed demon, was so outraged he actually chased him down and pulled him over with his bicycle and arrested him and threw him in jail overnight. That's funny because you've got someone getting a speeding ticket for going 12 miles an hour and he gets pulled over by a bicycle policeman.
2: Well, I wonder if he had red car,
1: blue
2: yeah.
1: lights flashing on his bike. But, you know, it makes me think about just you look at the cities today. And if that was speeding and they were worried about the traffic back then, it makes me think of a prophecy. Now, Nahum is not specifically talking about speeding cars, but just listen to this, friends. In the book of Nahum, you don't hear that quoted very often, one of the minor prophets, chapter 2, verse 4. The chariots rage in the streets. They jostle one another in the broad roads. They seem like torches. They run like lightning. It sounds like L.A.,
2: It
1: was around sundown. I think he's actually talking about the fall of Nineveh and the army that came in. But there is another passage in Daniel chapter 12, verse 4, talking about the last days. And it said, "But you, Daniel, shut up the words of this prophecy and seal the book until the time of the end. Many will run to and fro, and knowledge will increase." Think how far we've gone, Pastor Ross, in just about 100 years from that first speeding ticket to artificial intelligence and self-driving cars and people, tourism, going to space. Mm-hmm. And Daniel said in the last days, knowledge will increase, and knowledge has increased exponentially more in the last 100 years than all of the history of man put together, which makes me think, we're living in the last days. And it's exciting because, you know, one of the prophecies of Jesus in Matthew chapter 24:14 said, "The gospel of this kingdom will be preached in all the world for a witness unto the nations, and then the end will come." And now with, you know, the internet and, you know, international communications and satellites, there's scarcely a place we can go in the world now

0: out in the jungle in the middle of New Guinea, and they were watching there.
1: That's just amazing.
0: It's so incredible. So, you know, the Bible tells us that Jesus in Revelation 14, chapter 14 of Revelation, verse 14, says Christ comes in the clouds. He's pictured. Before Jesus comes in the clouds, it depicts these three angelic messages that go to the world, and that's happening now. And maybe people would like to know, what are those messages, the last messages that go to the world before Jesus comes?
1: And you find that in Revelation chapter 14. We call it the three angels' messages, and it's the everlasting gospel that has to go to every nation, kindred, tongue, and people. Our study guide is called Angel Messages from Space, and that is a free offer for anyone who is watching or listening. Just call the number 800-835-6747, and you can ask for offer number 137 or ask for it by name. It's called Angel Messages from Space. You can also dial #250 on your smartphone, say Bible Answers Live, and ask for it that way, called Angel Messages from Space. Probably one of the most important messages. It's sort of God's last warning message to the world. You find it there in Revelation chapter 14. Well, before we go to the phone lines, let's have a word of prayer. Dear Father in heaven, we thank you once again for this opportunity to open up your word and study. And Lord, we always ask for your spirit to come and guide us here in the studio and be with those who are listening, wherever they might be, in their car or at home, and lead us, Lord, into a clearer understanding of Bible truth. For we ask this in Jesus' name. Amen.
0: Amen.
1: Our first caller this evening is Gary, listening in Illinois. Gary, you are on Bible Answers Live.
2: Thank you. I found two places in the Bible where Armageddon could be referenced. Revelation 16, the kings of the whole world are enticed by four demonic angels when the Euphrates River dries up, and they're taken to the place in the Hebrew called Armageddon. And then again in Revelation 20, this is the second resurrection, the one of the unrighteous dead. Once they resurrect from the grave, they attack New Jerusalem, and during the battle, God sends down fire and destroys them, I guess, second death. Mm-hmm. So which of these two is the real Armageddon? Are they both the same Armageddon? It doesn't seem like they are.
0: All right. First of all, the key to understanding Revelation chapter 16, where it talks about the Euphrates River drying up, to make way for the kings of the east, and these three unclean spirits gather the kings to battle. You'll go to the Old Testament, and King Saul goes to an evil spirit, and he then is killed in the battle the next day. Now, Saul had been trying to kill David, who was a type of Christ. The Battle of Armageddon is principally a battle between those who follow Christ and those who follow the devil. And, you know, even though King Saul was a Jew, he was killing the priests, and you know, sometimes the devil gets into the church. That's going to happen in the end, where through the guise of Christianity and false worship, the devil is going to bring about persecution. And Jesus said the day is coming, and this is, I think, John 16, those who kill you will think they're serving God. So the first stage of this battle between Christ and Satan is taking place prior to the second coming. It's a war. The final battle of the war is when Satan then tries to launch this final desperate attack at the end. So it's really one Armageddon reaches across the millennium between two wars.
1: Yeah, there are two phases. The first phase takes place at the second coming of Christ, and the wicked then die what we call the first death.
0: Right.
1: The second part of the battle, which takes place at the end of the 1,000 years, it says death and hell and the devil and the wicked are thrown into the lake of fire, and they are no more. They are consumed by those fires. So that is the second part of the Battle of Armageddon, which is the final destruction of sin and sinners. And the earth is recreated after that. The earth is purified by fire. And then Revelation 21 talks about a new heavens and a new earth wherein dwells righteousness.
0: That's right.
1: You know, we do have a study guide called 1,000 Years of Peace that talks about what happens at the end of that 1,000 years. We'll be happy to send it to anyone who calls and asks. The number is 800-835-6747. And you can ask for the study guide. It's called 1,000 Years of Peace. It's about Revelation chapter 20, otherwise known as the millennium. Or you can dial #250 on your smartphone and just say Bible Answers Live and ask for that study guide by name. Thank you, Gary. We got Peggy listening in Pennsylvania. Peggy, welcome to the program.
3: Okay. Indulge me for a couple of minutes, if you may. I've read my entire Bible. I've been a Christian for a very long time. Mm-hmm. And unfortunately, where I relocated myself, there's not reception of the station of Christian that I used to listen to.

0: So I found this other station that is very liking to my ear until I figured the type of denomination that they are. And also they speak a lot about the Sabbath. I do have quite a few friends who practice or keep the Sabbath because they are from that religion. So my question is, according to the Bible, when I read it, when God was making creation, there was no man around. I don't recall reading anywhere in the Bible where the days were named like we know them to be now.
1: Mm-hmm.
0: Human name the days. The same way humans decide whenever they are in a particular practice, they don't like it, they go out and form their own other doctrine. So how do we know? So I really am seeking for the truth. The more I'm into my Bible, the more I want to see the truth. And now there is so much opinion, so many books, which really I don't bother to read because otherwise you become confused because everybody has their own opinions. How does human or people who are confessing that the religion that they are that keep the Sabbath as God committed to do was definitely on a Saturday?
1: I appreciate that, Piggy. First of all, how do we know that the seventh day is Saturday? Well, first of all, let's just establish that I believe there are good Christian people in many different churches. I'm not trying to condemn anyone, but if you want to know what the Bible says is the truth, very clearly in creation, you look in the days of the week are numbered. They're not named. We didn't get the names for the days of the week until the Romans, you know, we started adopting some of the Roman names. First day of the week they call Sunday, and it's Sunday is the first day of the week. It's when Jesus rose. We know what day it is. It says, and on the first day of the week, we know that he was crucified. It was a preparation day, which is what we call Friday, which is the sixth day of the week. He rested in the tomb on the seventh day. They wanted to go home and prepare spices, the Bible tells us in Luke chapter 23, and keep the Sabbath according to the commandment. So the day between the sixth day and the first day is the seventh day, and he died on Friday. That's where we got Good Friday. He rested in the tomb on the Sabbath. He even kept the Sabbath in his death. He rose Sunday morning and the first day of the week. So not only that, but you've got a nation of 16 million Jews around the world. Many of them still keep the seventh day of the week, which is Saturday. So there's been no confusion. If you look in any encyclopedia or dictionary and you just type in first day of the week or Sunday, it'll tell you first day of the week. So there's no real confusion about that.
2: Mm-hmm. And of course, the fourth commandment, which talks about the Sabbath, it says the seventh day is the Sabbath of the Lord thy God.
1: Yeah.
2: So we know which day of the week is the Sabbath. It's the seventh day. And like you mentioned, when Jesus was on the earth, the Jews were keeping the seventh day. They called it the Sabbath. Jesus kept the Sabbath along with the rest of the Jewish people. And since then, there's been an accurate record of which day of the week is the Sabbath, which is the seventh day.
1: Yeah.
2: It's come all the way down to our time.
1: It starts back in Genesis 2. After God created man on the sixth day, and he said it was good, says on the seventh day he ended his work which he had done. He rested the Sabbath day, seventh day. He blessed the seventh day. And Jesus said the Sabbath was made for man. So man is made the sixth day. The seventh day he makes the Sabbath for man. The word Jesus uses there is anthropos. It doesn't mean Jews. It means mankind. And, you know, man still needs that day of rest. And it's not any day. God said, I've blessed a day, a special day, and I want you to keep the day I've blessed. So that's why you're hearing that. And we have a whole website that can answer questions as well as a study guide.
2: That's right. We have a website called sabbathtruth.com, and anyone can go to it, take a look at it. There's videos, a lot of Bible study material. We also have one of our amazing fact study guides. It's called The Last Day of History, and it's about the Sabbath. And we'll be happy to send that to anyone who calls and asks. The number is 800-835-6747. Just ask for that study guide. It's called The Last Day of History. Or you can dial #250 and say Bible Answers Live, and then ask for it by name, The Last Day of History. Thank you, Peggy. We got Glenn listening in Ohio. Glenn, welcome to the program.
3: Thank you. Good evening, and thank you for taking my call.
1: Yes, sir.
3: You know, my question could probably better be stated is Enoch really still alive? When my mother passed, I was there, and her passing was very quiet and restful. I believe she was an example of what the Bible says, did not see death. Could that, those wording, could that apply to the fact that Enoch died, as according to Hebrews 11:13, that he really died, but he didn't see death? That's my question.
1: All right. You know, the Bible, I think, is pretty clear in Hebrews 11. It's telling us that, you know, Enoch was not, for God took him, and he had this testimony. He walked with God. And so the Bible, I think, is indicating that Enoch did not die. Now, we're very happy and thankful for those that have a peaceful death, and they are resting in Jesus. And that's why you've got cemeteries that say R.I.P., rest in peace. That's what the Lord wants for his children, sleeping that dreamless, peaceful sleep. There's no consciousness of time. Their next conscious thought, if they die saved, is be in the first resurrection, and dead in Christ will rise. The next thing they see after death is the face of their Savior, which is a beautiful thought. But Enoch never did die. God translated him. He did not die and get resurrected. God just gave him a glorified body. So what happened to Enoch is what's happening to the people who are alive when Jesus comes. And Pastor Ross, I think it's 1 Corinthians 15, where he said that in a moment, the twinkling of an eye, at the last trump, we are transformed. This mortal puts on immortality. So we don't die. Those who are alive and remain when the Lord comes, it says we're caught up to meet the resurrected saints in the air. And that's what happened to Enoch and Elijah. And I'm hoping that's my experience. I mean, if I have to die first, so be it. But I'd like to avoid it if I can.
2: The verse you're referring to there, Pastor Doug, 1 Corinthians chapter 15, 53 to 54.
1: Yeah, the whole chapter is on the resurrection. Thank you so much. We appreciate that, Glenn.
2: Next caller that we have is James in Tennessee. James, welcome to the program.
4: Hey, good afternoon, y'all. Hi. I was just going to ask, my question is based on Acts 4:12. All throughout the Bible, it says, those who have not denied my name. Well, it says that in Revelation. The book of Malachi, it talks about his name a lot. Acts 4:12 says there's only one name given amongst men where you must be saved. Mm-hmm. Now, we know back in the scrolls, there wasn't, like you said, vowels or consonants. They would either call him, you know, Yahushua or Yeshua, you know. So the letter J, I found out, has only been around for about 600 or 700 years. So if the Bible was, you know, God's word was written so long ago, how did they throw the name J? And how can we call him Jesus if the letter J has only been around 600 or 700 years? Wouldn't that be breaking, like, the commandment, there shall have no other gods before me, because the name Jesus was not in the scrolls?
1: So you're talking just, about...
4: I want to make sure I'm doing it in truth. You know, I just want to worship Spirit and truth. And Acts 4:12 says there's only one name given amongst men where we must be saved. And it kind of scares me because there was no J in Hebrew, so I don't, you know, kind of like the Sabbath. Man tried to change the Sabbath from Saturday to Sunday, and I just want that to be God's authority. Go ahead.
1: Okay, yeah, I understand where you're coming from. So the question you're really asking is, if people are using the pronunciation of Jesus instead of Yahshua or Yahweh to talk to God, are they somehow disobeying? Am I saying that correctly?
4: Mm-hmm.
1: Yeah, well, does God require us to pronounce his name in the original Hebrew, or does he expect us to pronounce his name in our native tongues? So if I'm in Mexico, and they don't say Jesus, they say Jesus, and in some countries it's Jew, you know, and if I was in Israel, it would be Yeshua. So I don't know that God is requiring us to speak in the original language when we say his name. We can say the translated version of his name. And in, you know, the American culture and a lot of English languages, that's come across as Jesus. If a person feels convicted that they're somehow losing power by not pronouncing it correctly, then they should, you know, pronounce it as close to the original Hebrew as they think. But I don't think I'd put that on other people. Because, you know, we speak to God. God is the one who can choose the languages. We speak to him in our native tongues. And
2: Yeah, let me add, you know, the verse that you're looking at, there is no other name given among men whereby we must be saved. The word their name means the Savior, means Jesus. We're not saved by a name. We are saved by a person. And we refer to that person by a name. Now, that name might be pronounced differently in different languages, but it's referring to the same person.
1: Right.
2: And I think that's the point of the verse. There is one that saves us, and that's Jesus. He's the Savior. Now, if you're speaking Spanish, Jesus, right? Yeah. But it's the same person that we're referring to. We're talking about Jesus. So I don't think the Bible is saying we all need to speak Hebrew, but we all saved by the same person, meaning the Savior, Christ, right, or Jesus.
1: The emphasis is the character, the relationship.
2: Who the person is.
1: Not how you move your tongue,
2: right,
1: and pronounce it. So yeah, I hope that helps a little bit, James. And absolutely, there is no other name given among men whereby we must be saved than Christ, the yeah. Messiah. If you want to say Yeshua or Jesus, it's the same individual, depends on what tongue you speak.
2: And even the Bible writers themselves, they didn't always use the exact same name when referring to Christ. Sometimes the Messiah, sometimes Christ,
1: oh,
2: sometimes
1: go to Revelation.
2: Jesus.
1: He's got 20 names.
2: That's right. The Alpha and the Omega, right? So different names.
1: That's right.
2: All right, we got John listening in New York. John, welcome to the program.
5: Yes, Pastor Doug, I really have two questions. Can I ask my two questions?
1: Let's start one at a time.
5: Okay, thank you. My first question is, I go to church on Sunday, which is called Resurrection Day, correct?
1: But yeah, he did rise on Sunday, correct.
5: Okay, so why am I going to church on Sunday then?
1: Well, do you have a command anywhere in Scripture to go to church on the first day of the week?
5: Not that I know of, but the seventh day was the old, what's that word I'm looking for? I can't think
1: old
5: of
1: covenant?
5: It. The old covenant. Thank you. Right.
1: Yeah.
5: And that was crucified at the cross, and then the new covenant doesn't say go to church on Sunday, but that's why do they worship going on Sunday, Resurrection Day? Then?
1: Well, let's talk about that, John, for a second. You know what the Ten Commandments are, right?
5: I know, but that's the old covenant, isn't it?
1: All right. Well, let's just bear with me for a second. So the commandment that says don't murder, is that the old covenant, or are we still supposed to keep that?
5: No, that one you keep, yes.
1: What about the commandment that says don't commit adultery?
5: Yeah, you're saying that we...
1: So you would agree with all of the Ten Commandments except the fourth?
5: The fourth commandment says for worship on the Sabbath?
1: Yeah, the fourth commandment says remember the Sabbath day to keep it holy. So it's the one commandment that God says to remember, and Jesus, as his custom was, and we're a Christian as a follower of Christ, as his custom was, it says he went into the synagogue on the Sabbath day, and Paul, as his custom was, and so there's no question that all the way from the time of Adam through the children of Israel, through the New Testament, God, they believed in keeping the Ten Commandments. Now, the Sabbath, we believe in all of them. We don't believe in one more than the other. We just think you need to be consistent and keep them all. So I think that was your first question. What was your second question, John? Because we're running up against our break here.
5: Okay, my second question is, I'm blind, and God says that when he comes, or Jesus, that every eye will see him. And if I'm blind, how do I do that?
1: Well, you know what? I think that blind people are going to be healed to see the coming of the Lord. And how God does that, I don't know, but I have no doubt in my mind that he's going to help them be able to recognize that, especially believers. Because mm-hmm. It says at his coming, it says this mortal must put on immortality. So we get immortal glorified bodies at that time. Oh, well, I hope that helps a little bit, John. Now, we do have a study guide on your first question about, it's actually a book we'll share with you, and it's called Does God's Grace Blot Out the Law? So it tells you the difference between the New and the Old Covenants. And you'll
2: appreciate
1: that.
2: Great book, Pastor Doug. We don't always give it away, so we want to encourage you to take advantage of it. It's called Does God's Grace Blot Out the Law? And it really deals with the subject, gives a lot of excellent Bible texts, talks about the New Covenant and the Old Covenant. To get that, just call 800-835-6747, and you can ask for the book. It's called Does God's Grace Blot Out the Law. You can also dial pound 250 on your smartphone and ask for Bible Answers Live. And then, of course, you can ask for that book by name. Does God's Grace Blot Out the Law?
1: Hey, we got more questions coming, friends. So just stay with us. We'll be back in 2 minutes and take more Bible questions.
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1: 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On Good News Network, where you may be seeing a replay on Three Angels Broadcasting, and Facebook, Amazing Facts, what did I forget, YouTube. Anyway, we're trying to get the word out. I'm Doug Batchelor.
2: My name is John Ross, and we have Julian, who's listening in Illinois. 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
9: Hi, how are you guys?
1: Doing well, thank you.
9: So in Genesis 28:18, it describes Jacob building a pillar to honor God. But in Deuteronomy 16:22, it says not to build any sacred pillars, which God hates. And that's probably due to the Canaanite culture. And I just want to know what the difference between Jacob's intentions were and what would stop someone from building one today.
1: Yeah. You're very sharp that you caught that. But actually, they're talking about two different things. The word is the same. Jacob basically takes the stone that he used as a pillow, and it may have been a little bit of a longer stone, and he set it up so, you know, if a stone is flat, you know, it's naturally knocked down by erosion, but he wanted to remember the spot, and so he kind of raised it up so he'd remember this location, put some oil on it, and named it Bethel. That was very different from when the Canaanites would, their pillars were actually carved, and they often had sexual connotations, and they were all these rituals and things were obscene, and that was very common in a lot of the cultures, not only among the Canaanites. You go to Central South America, you can see a lot of the same thing. This is what he's talking about in Deuteronomy. It wasn't Jacob just setting up an uncarved stone and said, I don't want to forget this spot. Because you see, when the children of Israel crossed the Jordan River, they took 12 stones out of the river and they made an altar. They used 12 instead of one. So they used to make stone memorials to remember events, but the key is Moses said, you shall not lift up your tool upon it. As soon as they started carving it, he says, you do that, you've polluted it. And that's why Elijah rebuilt the altar of the Lord. He took the stones. That's why it says in Daniel 2, a stone cut without man's hands, meaning it's not an idol like the statue. So good catch, Julian. I hope that makes sense. There are two different things that are happening there.
2: Okay, thank you. We've got Irene listening in California. Irene, welcome to the program.
10: Hi, good evening.
1: Evening.
10: So I would like to ask you to help settle an argument we have about the week of creation. We know Adam was made on the sixth day. It's a two-part question, actually. Was Eve made later on the sixth day? And when did they get married? Was it before Sabbath, after Sabbath? How does that go?
1: Yeah, well, as near as we can tell, a lot happened on the sixth day. You know, when God creates all the land animals, he speaks them into existence. God doesn't have to form them one by one, and he doesn't have to form a million of each. He just has to do two. So God forms the animals, and then he forms man, and he breathes into him the dust of the breath of life and makes him from the dust of the earth. And then Adam is made, he comes out of the factory. You know, you can buy a computer, all you got to do is plug it in, and all the programs are running. Software was installed, he knew how to walk and talk when God made him, and God said, you know, name the animals, and he notices that all the animals have partners, and he realizes something's missing. God wanted him to sense that need. So then, still on the sixth day, when Adam's naming all the animals, we think that he had to name, you know, 10,000 zoological species. He's naming the main categories of animals. And that day, then, God puts him to sleep, takes his rib, makes a woman, presents her to Adam. God is basically performing the wedding. They didn't invite all the guests and have cake. The wedding is when he presents Eve to Adam. And the Bible says that God did one funeral. It was for Moses, and he does one wedding. It was for Adam. So they were both made the sixth day. Is that your understanding, Pastor Russ?
2: Yeah, I think so, absolutely. So like you say, not only was Adam created on the sixth day, he names the animals, then he goes to sleep, and a surgery takes place. God takes out a rib and then, you know, forms Eve and then brings the two together. And then together as a couple, they welcome in the Sabbath, the day of rest.
1: Yeah, you know, and I just heard recently that they're finding out from within the bones, you get the stem cells that are just, you know, the most powerful cells, and they have the DNA and everything. And so it actually makes more sense when you study it, why you take a rib. Mm. Anyway, you had a second part to that question, if I'm not mistaken.
10: Well, that was the second part, was did they, and Pastor Ross just answered it, the wedding was done when he brought them together, and it was done before Sabbath. So man and female and the wedding, or the marriage part, was all done before, in the week of creation, all done before Sabbath was created on the seventh day. That's what we were arguing, because my son was like,
1: "Oh, don't argue."
10: Well, he was like, it was a good argument, though.
1: I don't want to take sides.
10: Bible.
1: Yeah, so that was, as Sabbath was their honeymoon, if you think about it. They spent time with God in the garden.
10: I thought that was a blessing.
1: Yeah. Well, God bless. Thank you for your question.
2: Next caller that we have is Steve in Idaho. Steve, welcome to Bible Answers Live.
11: Thank you. Good evening, pastors. I just wanted to thank you for taking my call and this resource. My question is regarding Deuteronomy 14 and verse 26. I've looked into some different Bible commentaries. I understand most of it, but I guess I'm just not understanding why it's in regards to tithing, really. And I guess I just don't understand. Verse 26 is really throwing me with strong drink.
1: All right, well, let me read it for our friends that are listening. Now, this is talking about when they would go up to these annual feasts. Not all of the feast days did they actually gather together for a convocation. But there were, I think, three annual feasts where they would go up. And during these feasts, they had a second tithe. Part of that second tithe was It says you can, and let me read it, Deuteronomy chapter 14, 26. And you'll spend that money for whatever your heart desires. He's talking about the second tithe. For oxen or sheep, for wine or similar drink, for whatever your heart desires, you shall eat it before the Lord your God and rejoice, you and the household. So there was a feast. It was like a vacation feast, tithe that they would set aside. And that was to be used towards worshiping God. Now, when it says strong drink, the word strong drink there, if you look in the New King James, it just says similar drink. And they basically, they could concentrate wine, and because it was concentrated, it would transport better. It wasn't alcoholic, because, you know, the Bible says other places, wine is a mocker, strong drink is raging. And who has wounds, who has woe, who has redness of eyes, those that tarry at the wine. So two kinds of wine described in the Bible. You've got your fermented and your unfermented.
2: Mm-hmm. And it is interesting, Pastor Doug, you mentioned that they had a way of actually preserving grape juice where they would be able to boil it or somehow get it to a thick, syrupy type of paste. Mm-hmm. And then you'd add water to it and mix it and dilute it. And it was still fresh, and it would keep a lot longer.
1: Yeah.
2: And so they had different ways of doing that, easier to transport, and then they'd have it throughout the year.
1: Yeah, exactly. And they've actually found a lot of the vessels and urns that they used to keep these amphoras of wine in them. So hope that helps a little bit, Lee. That was Steve.
2: Steve, and, yes.
1: Thank you. By the way, I've got a book I wrote, and it's called Alcohol and the Christian, and it talks about this passage. Alcohol and the Christian. We'll send you a free copy.
2: And the number to call for that is 800-835-6747. And again, the book is called Alcohol and the Christian. Also, if you'd like to receive a digital version of that, just dial #250, say Bible Answers Live, and ask for the book. It's called Alcohol and the Christian, and we'll send it to you. Next call is Lee in Texas. Lee, welcome to the program.
12: Yes, thank you for having me again. My first question is, are the seven trumpets past, current, or future events? Because I know they're not the plagues.
1: Well, the seven trumpets cover a military history of the church between the first coming and the second coming. So they're not all past, but we're living in them. We believe in what they call the historist view of prophecy. That prophecy, a lot of people think Revelation is written for the last 10 minutes of time. Revelation was written from the time of John to cover the history of the church between the first coming and the second coming. You got the seven seals are talking about the political history, if you will. You've got the seven trumpets are more of like a military history. The seven churches give a spiritual history of the church from the first to the second coming. We're living in the age of Laodicea. And what was your second question, you said?
12: Yes, my second question is, I've been doing some research on the Euphrates River that's been drying up recently.
1: Yeah.
12: And even though it's drying up right now, and I know it's part of the also the seven last plagues, but if the river dries up before the seven last plagues begin, does that have specific meaning?
1: You know, it is true that the sixth plague in Revelation 16 talks about the Euphrates drying up. I think that's one of the plagues. I believe all the plagues have a literal application. I think there's really going to be blood and boils, and it's going to be terrible. That's why it says it's a time of trouble such as there never has been. But I think the emphasis of the sixth plague is on more than just the river. I think it's talking about a point in history when the Euphrates dried up, when the children of Israel were captives in Babylon. It signaled that they were going to go to the promised land because Babylon fell. And you read in Revelation, it talks about Babylon falling in chapter 18 and 19. And so I think the sixth plague is overlapping that, when the source, the power of the Euphrates River to supply life to Babylon was dried up.
2: All right. Thank you, Lee. We've got Michael in Texas. Michael, welcome to the program.
13: Good evening, pastors, and shalom to you all. I wonder if you could give me a quick explanation of the sin unto death in 1 John 5:16.
1: All right, Pastor Ross, I've been hogging the time. You want to go after that?
2: Let me read it for you. 1 John chapter 5, verse 16, it says, if anyone sees his brother sinning a sin which does not lead to death, he will ask, and he will give him life for those who commit sin not leading to death. So here it talks about something called a sin that does not lead to death. What is that sin? Well, I think, first of all, it might be a sin of ignorance. If somebody does not realize that they are sinning, and you bring that to their attention, then they're aware of it. There is another sin that also is the unpardonable sin, or that is the sin against the Holy Spirit, and that is somebody who's grieved away the Holy Spirit, and they have no desire for repentance, and they have no desire to turn from the sin. Well, then any sin could, in essence, lead to death if we rebel against the promptings of the Holy Spirit. But, you know, the Bible says there are those who sin not knowingly, and if you see somebody sinning and you bring it to their attention, hopefully they'll realize, and you can share with them the scriptures, and if they repent, they can be forgiven. It's mm-hmm. a sin that does not lead to death. But if it is not repented of, or if somebody rebels to it, well, that's a different story.
1: That's right.
2: You know, we do have a book. It's called The Unpardonable Sin.
1: Right.
2: It talks about the...
1: It's called Beyond Mercy. What is
2: Beyond
1: the unpardonable
2: mercy?
1: Sin?
2: That's right. And we'll be happy to send it to anyone who calls and asks. The number for that is 800-835-6747. You can ask for the book. It's called Beyond Mercy, or dial #250 on your smartphone. Just say Bible Answers Live and then ask for it by name. Thank you, Michael. We've got Peter in New Jersey. Peter, welcome to the program.
14: Thank you. Good evening, gentlemen. And we listen on WMCA out of New York City, by the way.
1: Oh, wonderful.
14: Enjoy. Yes, some time ago I became a vegetarian based on Genesis and also the health evidence of today in today's world. They do seem to indicate that they're in line with the biblical view of the health benefits of being a vegetarian. And I just wanted to ask you guys, I know you guys are vegans or vegetarians, would you consider, would dairy and eggs be in line with the Bible as being in that vegetarian group?
1: There's no scripture that commands vegetarianism. I want to be real clear about that. The scriptures do teach this was God's original ideal, meaning Adam and Eve, you know, that was the original diet. And again, when we get to the new earth, we'll all be vegetarian. We're not going to chase down and kill animals there. There's no death, no more pain. So it's obviously the better design. And as you mentioned, the jury is in that there's no question that vegetarianism is going to improve whatever health you have. Even people fighting cancer have found that they respond much better to treatment if they're being careful about their diet. The fewer animal products you eat, the less disease you'll have. Now, it doesn't mean that milk or... I'm a vegan vegetarian, and it's not a religious thing for me. It's just I'm allergic to milk. I think Pastor Ross is a vegetarian, and probably vegan most of the time. Huh?
2: Yeah, mostly vegan. But, you know, eggs is one of those categories that... you know, sometimes people need to eat it if they're not getting enough protein. But typically the vegetarian diet today, if you eat a well-balanced diet, you've got everything you need.
1: A peanut butter and jelly sandwich, if you've got good jelly and good peanut butter, has got your fruits, grains, and nuts and protein. Everything is in there. B12. And that's how we survived our youth is peanut butter and jelly.
2: Right.
1: I wasn't even a vegetarian back then. So, it's not hard. I've been a vegetarian for, you all your life, huh?
2: Mm-hmm.
1: I've been a vegetarian for over 40 years, and we had a good game of racquetball today.
2: We did, with our boys. It was fun.
1: Yeah, we kept up with our boys. So, we highly recommend it, but I just want to be clear. The Bible doesn't command vegetarianism. It is preferable, and you'll be blessed if you do. If you're going to eat meat, the Bible does say you shouldn't eat the unclean meats, and we have a lesson on that, Pastor Ross.
2: We do. It's called God's Free Health Plan, and, you know, that's exactly what it is. What does the Bible say about your health? What can you eat? What you should not eat? We'll be happy to send it to anyone who calls and asks. The number is 800-835-6747. You can ask for that study guide. It's called God's Free Health Plan. Or dial #250 on your smartphone and just say Bible Answers Live. We'll be happy to get that to you. That's a digital version if you do the #250. Next caller that we have is E. Frank, listening in New York. E. Frank, welcome to the program.
15: Yeah, thank you very much, Pastor Ross and Pastor Doug. I have a question that I need to ask because it's a question that involves an encounter that I had several years ago. This has to do with a being that approached me. I don't know if it was the Grim Reaper. It was some spirit with a brown cape and a bald head, and would denounce me and say to me that my father will die of a heart attack eventually because I got in the way of defending a major Italian crime boss of a major New York City crime family. And the spirit would appear to at my door and threaten my father all the time, and he actually died 2 years ago of a heart attack. At the same time, I also was approached by a spirit of a deceased relative of a former mayor of the city of New York, and one day that spirit attacked me in my apartment and launched me into my wall. So, Pastor Doug and Pastor Batchelor, I want to ask you this. This second spirit said that because I went involuntarily to the Stanley Hotel in Estes Park, Colorado in 1974, and I did speak to Stephen King on October 30th, 1974, and then 1991 and 1995, the spirit of Jimmy Walker's dead relative followed me up to my home. And in the Bible it says that unclean spirits and evil spirits can be rebuked through prayer and meditation and fasting, but mostly through prayer. Can you answer this question? Can you actually rebuke spirits through reading scripture and telling them to stay away from you and rebuke them that way? Because I have no recourse in calling a minister of the cloth or any other type of clergy to assist me with what happened to me.
1: Okay, well, let me get to the heart of your question. First of all, you don't have to be a pastor to pray that a person might be delivered. Jesus said in Mark 16, these signs will follow them that believe. He didn't say these signs will follow the pastors. And so believers, and you don't want to be, getting involved into a lot of spiritualism. Bible tells in Acts, I think it's chapter 13, the sons of Sceva tried to cast out a devil. They didn't really know the Lord. They had no relationship with the Lord. And this demon-possessed man beat them up. He said, I know Jesus and I know Paul, but I don't know you. So if you're going to be praying that a person is delivered, Jesus said some cases are difficult and they only come out through prayer and fasting. But he did make it clear, through prayer, through faith, through fasting, and claiming the name of the Lord, that we can see people delivered from the devil. Because in reality, every time you preach the gospel and a person accepts Jesus, they are being delivered from the devil to some extent. There's just varying degrees of captivity, you might say. But everybody that hears the gospel and accepts it, the power of the word takes them from darkness to light. And so, closer you are to the Lord, and the more faith, I think that it's easier for you to deal with more difficult cases. There are varying degrees. Jesus had that man that had a whole legion of demons. Sometimes it's just one. So hope that helps, E. Frank. It sounds like you've had an interesting experience, but don't be reading Stephen King's books anymore.
2: All right. Next caller that we have is Francisco in Oregon. Francisco, welcome to the program.
16: Hi. It's a pleasure, first of all, to be on live with you guys, especially Coach Batchelor. I'm a big fan. So I have a question. So I've been serving at Venice for 14 years of my life. I'm 26 years old. And I'm concerned of how the Seventh Day Adventists, we do not believe with talking in tongues, nor dancing, the whole nine yards of that nature, and I'm just wondering why.
1: Well, there are two different things you're talking about there. One, what does the Bible say? And the interesting thing for me is not what a church teaches, but what does the Bible say? The Bible teaches that speaking in tongues, I believe in speaking in tongues, and I believe in the gift of tongues. On the day of Pentecost, God poured out his spirit and gave the disciples the supernatural ability to speak in the languages of the Jews that were visiting that day from around the Roman Empire. That is the gift of tongues. We believe in the gift of tongues. For every truth of God, there's a counterfeit, and a lot of churches are practicing a counterfeit version of this. So to just tie off that first part of the question, Francisco, we have a book called Understanding Tongues. We will send you a free copy of that book. But just, you asked about dancing. The Bible does not forbid biblical dancing if you're dancing like Miriam and David. Those were, a person can be filled with the Spirit and just leap for joy. The syncopated, sexually suggestive dancing is inappropriate for a Christian, and that's what happens in most dance clubs. You just have to ask yourself, would Jesus do this? Mm-hmm. That's a Christian. So that's a different subject. But how do they get that book on tongues?
2: Number to call is 800-835-6747. You can ask for the book. It's called Understanding Tongues. I'll be happy to send it to anyone who calls and asks. You can also dial #250, say Bible Answers Live, and then ask for that book. It's a digital version. We'll send it to you. Understanding Tongues. All right, we've got time maybe for one or two more. We've got, let's see, Tom is listening in Washington. Tom, welcome to the program.
17: Hi, Pastor John and Pastor Doug.
1: Hey, thanks for calling, Tom.
17: And my question is about the second death, and I'm just curious if that's a literal fire, because I'm just wondering if angels are susceptible to the fire as we know it.
1: Yeah, that is a good question. Well, it's probably not the kind of hickory fire you would use in a barbecue. This is a fire of God, so I think you're right that it may even be different than the fire that came down on Sodom and Gomorrah. But because it's a fire that does not burn them immediately, some will suffer different intensities and different lengths depending on what their sins are. Ultimately, it says the fire comes down from heaven and devours or consumes them. So we're not going to be looking out of our windows from the New Jerusalem and watching people blister in the flames. But yeah, it may be the fire that comes from God. You know, the Bible talks about our God is a consuming fire. His presence, his glory, his brightness. There may be some heat. Think more like lightning as opposed to bonfire.
2: And something else about this fire is it says it consumes the devil and his angels.
1: Yeah.
2: Now, these are spirit beings, so they probably don't get affected by heat the way we do. So yeah, it is something different.
1: It's a judgment fire.
2: It's a judgment fire, a different kind of fire. You know, we do have a study guide. It's called Is the Devil in Charge of Hell? It talks about the destruction of the wicked, the second death at the end of the 1,000 years. We'll be happy to send it to anyone who calls and asks. Again, that number is 800-835-6747. You can ask the study guide, Is the Devil in Charge of Hell? Or just dial #250 on your smartphone, say Bible Answers Live, and then you can ask for it by name. Is the Devil in Charge of Hell? And we've got a website. It's called helltruth.com. You can go there right away, and you can read the lesson there. You can also watch some videos and just look at some great Bible studies on the subject.
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18: My name is Diana Dixon. I'm a professional truck driver. On August the 4th, 2011, I stopped to help in an accident.
19: Diana Dixon also tried to help. She parked her semi, jumped out, and headed toward the pickup. That's when she saw vehicles barreling toward her, so she reacted by jumping off 475 to a road below.
18: Well, a pickup had clipped a semi, and I stopped to help, and I saw it in the mirror. So I walked back. The gentleman told me, he says, hey, you know, everything's okay. They called 911. And I looked over at the pickup, and there was a black pickup over there, and he was okay. At about that time, I don't know how far I walked, but I walked far enough, and a semi hit him, and it imploded. I knew it was going to hit me. I had 30 seconds to decide, and I decided to jump.
20: Yeah, I jumped off the bridge. My back broke.
19: Where are you at?
20: I don't know.
18: Fractured my pelvis in 24 places, 5 broken ribs, C5 neck fracture. I had a collapsed lung. I had a lacerated bladder. I was bleeding internally. I had no marks on the outside of me at all but a scrape where my arm had scraped the concrete. From the chest down, I was on fire. I was a dispatcher for a year after the accident, and I went back, finished my degree, and I went to Pittsburgh, threw a backpack over my back, walked like all the other students. I ran a marathon, and since then, I've been back to truck driving. There was a gentleman I worked with, and one day he was walking in, and he walked up to my desk, and I was reading my Bible, and he says,
0: are you a believer? And I said, yes. And he gave me some amazing facts, study guides. And it just, it was an eye-opening experience for me. I mean, I started reading them, and I had a bunch of questions asking. So I got online, and I got on the Amazing Facts webpage. And I just found that information just that I'd never known. I went back to work as a truck driver because that was my ministry. It was my ministry before the accident. And I was driving down the road, and I just needed a connection. And I was flipping through, and somehow I ended up on YouTube. And next thing I know, Amazing Facts, one of those things, would come up there, and I listened to it. I'm driving down the road. I got 11 hours of driving. So I listened to one. I listened to another one. And the more I listened to him, everything that I thought in my heart, I just click onto one of his YouTubes, and there he was giving me the answer. I walked in Seventh-day Adventist Church for the first time, and I felt at home. I was baptized in the Seventh-day Adventist Church because I had found the truth that I just was searching for and I'd been praying about. Amazing Facts has been such an inspiration and important for my coming back into ministry that I want to be able to give back to anyone that I can. And Amazing Facts is the backbone of my ministry. My name is Diana Dixon. Thank you for changing my life.
2: Hello, friends, and welcome back to your email questions. 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Pastor Doug, Tiffany's asking, is it okay to lend to people your tithes if you do not have any cash to lend them?
1: Well, there's a misnomer in the question. It says your tithe. Tithe is actually something that belongs to God. The Bible says it's holy unto the Lord. And so you're kind of asking the question, is it okay to lend God's tithe to someone else? It's always easy to lend someone else's money. That's called government. That's what they do. But no, I think that belongs to the Lord, and we shouldn't be lending that to other people. There is a second tithe that they would give to the poor during the feast sometimes. That's a whole different question, though. But your first 10%, that really belongs to the Lord and is designated for the proclamation of the gospel.
2: Okay, we have Lenya from New Zealand asking, is it all right to read the book of Enoch?
1: Yeah, the book of Enoch is what they call an apocryphal book. It is interesting. It's a wonderful work of poetry. It's got some things in there that are theologically bizarre. It was not written by Enoch. The book doesn't appear in Jewish history until the time of the Babylonian captivity. There's no reference to it. So it was written by probably a very devout Jew. There's some good information in there. Just don't look at it as scripture. Jude does quote from the book of Enoch, and of course Paul even quotes from Greek poets, because there was certain phrases. He said this is an inspired phrase. But the book of Enoch is not scripture.
2: Okay, we have Judy asking, what does the Bible mean when it says, and as many as have been appointed to eternal life believed? Does that mean that God chooses who's saved and who's lost?
1: God gives everybody a free choice, but God knows everything, and he knows ahead of time how people are going to choose. But he's given them freedom to choose. When they choose, they're called appointed. Mm. It means those who he knew would choose, they are appointed unto everlasting life. And so, no, we don't believe in what they would call predestination, meaning that God looks down and says, I think I'll make some people and destroy them, and then I'll make some and save them. God makes everybody free, and then he says, whosoever will, let him take the water of life freely. Jesus tells us, John 3:16, whosoever believes in him. Mm-hmm. Friends, you are a whosoever. Anyone out there listening, you can believe. That's why we do this program. God bless. We will study his word with you again next week. And in the meantime, stay close to Jesus.
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0: This is John Dempsey with an inspirational minute. Jesus said in John chapter 17, verse 3, "And this is life eternal, that they might know thee, the only true God, and Jesus Christ, whom thou hast sent." Also in 2 Peter chapter 1, verse 2, we find this powerful message: "Grace and peace be multiplied unto you through the knowledge of God and Jesus our Lord." God desires to have a personal relationship with you. I invite you to get to know God thoroughly. In getting to know Him, you will have eternal life, and grace and peace will be multiplied to you, as it is written and we have just read.
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1: Coming up this hour, we've got the health tip. We have some great Bible texts. We've got some good Christ-centered music. Not good Christ-centered music, great Christ-centered music. That and more. Be sure to stay with us the whole hour.

0: That was Angie Hoffman. It matters to him about you. Maybe a more succinct way of saying that is that God cares about you. God loves you. But in any case, that was Angie Hoffman. Great Hymns Treasury. Before that, there's a Balm and Gilead. And from Ralph Henderson, Worthy is Your Name. This is Musical Meditations, and more music coming up in just a few moments. Be sure to stay right here. This is something from, this is a quote from a book, Christ's Object Lessons, and it's a good book, good quote. It says, whatever our profession, it amounts to nothing unless Christ is revealed in works of righteousness. So we take Christ with us wherever we go, to work or any place else, and we show Christ in our lives always. That's basically what it's saying here. Again, Christ's Object Lessons is the book. And the page that you can find the quote on is page 313.
1: This is Janice Brown with a ray of sunshine for the mind, soul, and spirit. You may enter. After 18 hours of travel, the plane I was on began its descent and we landed in Lagos, Nigeria. Then I found myself standing in a very long line with people speaking many different dialects. After standing in the line for what seemed an eternity, something interesting happened. A young man came toward me, and in a friendly voice he said, "Follow me." A voice inside my head said, "Obey him." I prayed a short prayer asking God to be with me. The young man took me straight to the front of the line. When we got up there, a stern-looking customs officer looked at me, my passport, and all my documents. After what seemed another eternity, but only 5 minutes, the officer smiled and said, "You may enter. You may enter." Oh, such lovely words. Someday soon, I hope to take another journey, a heavenly journey. If we are faithful and keep the commandments of God, he promises in Revelation 22, verse 14, "Blessed are they that do his commandments, that they may have right to the tree of life and may enter in through the gates into the city." Suddenly, another young man brought my bags to me and said, "You are finished, madame. You may go. All of your things are here. It is finished." Those are heavenly words, too. In the future, the things of this world will be finished. God will come and take us on the journey of a lifetime. 1 Thessalonians 4, verses 16 and 17 reads, "For the Lord himself shall descend from heaven with a shout, with the voice of the archangel, and with the trump of God, and the dead in Christ shall rise first. Then we which are alive and remain shall be caught up together with them in the clouds to meet the Lord in the air. And so shall we ever be with the Lord." Then we will all hear our blessed Redeemer say the words, "You may enter," if we are faithful. Matthew 25, verse 21 says, "Well done, thou good and faithful servant. Thou hast been faithful over a few things. I will make thee ruler over many things. Enter thou into the joy of the Lord." Thank you, Father, for the joy of knowing that we will one day take the journey of a lifetime. Amen.
0: Should you ever want to talk to a 3ABN prayer partner, these are the telephone numbers that will enable you to do that. 800-752-3226 or 618-627-4651.

0: from the Chatelier family, an evening prayer, message of mercy. Let it begin with me. Before that, Emmanuel Escorcio, Glory in the Cross medley. This is Musical Meditations from Three Angels Broadcasting Network. I'm Jay Christian, and a few minutes ago I teased you about the upcoming health tip, about an easy way to shed pounds. Well, the health tip is no longer upcoming, it is here. And so now, how do you do that? Well, walk. It's just that simple. One word, walk. Here's a little formula I found in something I read. A 200-pound person who starts walking a mile and a half a day and keeps eating the same number of daily calories will lose an average of 14 pounds in a year. And so nothing changes, but you just start walking a mile and a half a day. Now, if you weigh 200 pounds, a little more, a little less, a lot more, a lot less, or whatever, then you're going to need to adjust accordingly. This is just for an example here, but a 200-pound person will lose 14 pounds in a year just by walking. Now, think what can be done if we also adjust maybe the amount of food that we eat and the type of food that we eat. So add that to it, put more healthful food in our lifestyle and less healthful food out of our lifestyle, and we'll do even better. Don't you think? I do. That's your health tip from Musical Meditations.
1: Have you ever contemplated the mysteries of the universe? Is God's revelation seen in the night sky? Consider this. One of the most photographed areas of the night sky is the Orion Nebula. It's the largest nebula in the northern hemisphere and can be seen with the naked eye on a clear winter night. There are four stars called the trapezium in the center of the nebula that provides most of its illumination. Also within the nebula, the Hubble telescope discovered a disk of dust and debris orbiting a star, which they designated HST-10. Astronomers believe this to be the birthplace of a system of planets. The Bible mentions Orion several times. In Job 38, God asked Job if he can loose the bands of Orion. Or in Amos, who maketh the seven stars in Orion? It's interesting to study these references and see what God is saying and why he would mention this area. Many theologians believe Orion has special spiritual significance. One spiritual author states that the holy city will come down through the open space in Orion. The Orion Nebula itself is several light years across, and the constellation spans thousands of light years through space. So where is this open space? God says in the first chapter of Revelation, when he returns, every eye will see him. It's interesting to note, the equator passes directly through the center of Orion, making it possible for everyone in both hemispheres to see this area. When Jesus returns, it won't matter where he comes from. Every eye will see him, just as he said. But this could be an area of interest as we get closer to Jesus' return. This is Len Wenzel from Destination Heaven Ministries reminding you, the next time you are out on a clear starry night, look up and see God's magnificent creation and what the heavens reveal.
2: I love you, child. I want you to be refreshed so that you may experience joy again. I want you to let go of the pain that causes bitterness to take root in your heart. Peace be with you.
3: The incorruptible seed, the living word, the word of truth, is abiding in my spirit. Lord, that seed is growing mightily in me now, producing your nature, your life. It is my counsel, my shield, my powerful weapon in battle. The word is a lamp to my feet and a light to my path. It makes my way plain before me. I do not stumble, for my steps are ordered in the word. Amen.
4: As the saying goes, home, sweet home, where each lives for the other, and all live for God. And the Bible says in Romans 14:7 that none of us lives to himself, and no one dies to himself.
0: This is Tim Zimmerman and the King's Brass on Musical Meditations.

0: That was from The Winds of Change on Musical Meditations, and I lift up my soul to you. Kirsty Esowall-Smars, What a World It Would Be Before That. And from Tim Zimmerman and the King's Brass, God Our Father. Coming up next, Mount Vernon Academy Ecoliers, so be sure to stay here for that. Here's something from 2 Peter. For we did not follow cleverly devised myths when we made known to you the power and coming of our Lord Jesus Christ, but we were eyewitnesses of his majesty. So much of the Bible is written from the eyewitness standpoint. And so this is the case also in 1 John chapter 1 pretty much says the same thing as well. So that's John and Peter saying this. And as I stop and think about it, Mark, Matthew, Peter, John, James, Jude, those are ones that come to the top of my mind about people who wrote from a first-hand experience that their writings ended up in the Bible. And so it's not just people writing about other people, but people writing about what they saw and what they experienced. That adds power to it, doesn't it? 2 Peter 1:16 on Musical Meditations.
1: Someone told me once that resentment is like eating poison and hoping the other guy dies. I can't say I laughed at it, because not only did I not think it was funny, but I was full of resentment, and I had no idea that they were killing me. Words are fascinating to me, and I've since found that the word resentment comes from the old French word ressentir, or to refeel. When I felt harmed, regardless of whether it was real or perceived, I'd make a strong memory of it. Then I'd lock it away in my heart, taking it out time and again to re-examine it and re-feel its sting. That's sick, you say. Well, you'd be right. I was sick. I hung on to my resentments so long that I had to justify them. Well, if this happened to you, I bet you'd be mad too. When things finally reached a breaking point, I was forced to face the fact that my resentments were a product of my own selfishness. I was angry because someone did this to me. I was hurt because you ignored me. I was resentful because I didn't get my way. So, what can I do about all that? Nothing. Absolutely nothing. It's a character defect. And despite popular opinion, I've never found a way to change myself. I've tried forgetting, but I'd never forget. I've tried being gracious, but you'd never hurt me again. The more I tried, the worse things got. So how did I master my resentments, you ask? A little inventory taking. First, I looked at what caused the resentment in the first place. My pride and my fears had done the most damage. Then I had to realize that I had been extremely thin-skinned, imagine that, and that in many cases I'd placed myself in harm's way, or worse yet, kept coming back for more. By retaliating, all I do is up the ante. My selfishness, self-centeredness, dishonesty, and fears had often started the ball rolling too. And even when others had harmed me without provocation, I still had a part in the resentment, because I refuse to forgive. The key to letting go of resentments is in forgiving. Some people took longer than others, but I discovered I could always extend God's forgiveness to them, even when I had no forgiveness of my own. And while I can't say I'm always free of resentments, today I know how to be rid of them. God's power works. It really does.
0: Here's my email address in case you'd like to have it. Are you ready? It is jay.christian@3abn.org. Could be many different kinds of reasons why you would like to write, but whatever they are, we'd love to hear from you. jay.christian@3abn.org.

0: I can't think of a song by the Don Marsh Orchestra that I don't like, and you? That was a good one, When Morning Gilds the Skies. The Mount Vernon Academy Echoliers before that, and Lamb of God. This is Musical Meditations from Three Angels Broadcasting Network. Now, you may want to get some more information about this program or the network. 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And our website is 3abn.org. The 3 is the number 3. Don't spell it. 3abn.org. And then on our homepage, and while you're there, by the way, you can read all about 3ABM. But in any case, on our homepage, you can see Contact Us. Click on there and then send your email from your choice from that point. I'm Jay Christian. Thanks for joining me today.
1: My Table of Life. Once when I was praying and trying to say all the right words, you know, suddenly I blurted out, God, it's no use. It seems like no matter how hard I try to live the kind of life that I believe you would be pleased with, I fail miserably. Since becoming a Christian, I realized how important it is for my attitudes and actions to reflect the love of Jesus, my Lord. And I feel I just can't measure up. Well, then I started debating. Should I keep trying or just give up? Why keep trying? I was sure that God had given up on me too. About that time, I glanced over at my large dining room table. It's a big wooden oval table with two large round pedestal legs. And just then, in his infinite way, I heard my father say, "My daughter, your life is like the top of that table. That's a lot of chaos stacking up. Just think how many times a day you have to clean it off and start over again because it's gotten messy and piled high with clutter. But there's plenty of good things going on around it. Look under the table. The legs that hold it up resemble the arms of Jesus that are holding you up. So you can always measure up. Don't worry, child. Keep cleaning off the table of your life. And the strong arms of my son, Jesus, will always be there." Well, amen. And thank you, Jesus, for holding me up.
2: Has loneliness surrounded you and swallowed your joy? God has a cure for loneliness if you will receive it. It is found in Psalm 73, verse 25, where it is written, "There is none upon earth that I desire besides you." If you will learn to live in the continual presence of the Lord, you will never be lonely again. Unlike others, He will never leave you or forsake you. And in His presence is fullness of joy.
3: If it wasn't for the Sabbath, He would be working 24 hours a day.
4: But a lot of times, I just need to be able to get away from it, and that can be hard to do sometimes. It's really important that we spend time and set aside time for the family. It's the only way that we can strengthen our family unit. The Sabbath provides that time for our family, and in turn, it makes a better community.
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0: This is Table Talk, a program that discusses topics of interest to today's Christian. The panel includes David Asherick, James Rafferty, Jeffrey Rosario, and Ty Gibson. And now, here's Table Talk.
1: Well, guys, the Protestant Reformation was founded on a series of principles or discoveries or ideas that became very prominent in defining the way forward for the Reformation.
2: That's a good way.
1: And these are oftentimes referred to as the five solas. And we're going to move through each one of them in the next five programs in this Protestant Reformation series. And the first one is sola scriptura. Sola scriptura. This is the Bible alone as the basis of faith and practice for formulating doctrine. But it's more than just, hey, the Bible alone is our rule of faith and practice. It's more than that. It's the Bible alone is our rule of faith and practice, and you have access to it, and you have access to it, and you have access to it. So let's collaborate. Let's all study the Bible. Mm-hmm. Let's compare notes. And as we all, the whole body of Christ, studies the Bible and has equal access to it, there's going to be a richer theology and perspective that's going to emerge. It's kind of that thing I brought up the other day from Plato, where he said, wherever you have free human beings, wherever you have democracy, you have the greatest variety of human beings that will develop in that society.
2: That's such a cool concept.
1: Isn't it?
2: I love it.
1: And it essentially says that freedom brings out each person's uniqueness. So, for example, we get around this table and we have a discussion. You have four minds, four perspectives. Each one of us sees things that the other doesn't see, but each one of us has the privilege of taking on board the other person's perspective, which then has the opportunity to do one of two things. Either change my perspective by yours because, oh, I hadn't seen it from that angle before. That's a superior line of logic. Oh, I didn't see those Bible verses before. Oh,
2: I never made that connection.
1: So I can change my position. I can grow in my understanding. Or secondly, without changing my position, because it doesn't need to be changed on this particular given point, for example, my view of that particular point can be expanded and deepened so that I can actually understand what I'm talking about more clearly. So what a beautiful thing that sola scriptura gives all of us access to the Bible, and it gives us a common source of authority between us. So, Jeffrey, you're not the authority. You don't need to tell me what I'm going to believe. You and I have the same source of authority. So you need to show me from here. I need to show you from here. There's a brilliance to that.
2: What I love about it is the democratizing of the spiritual reality, the thing we talked about in our last session, this idea that there is now this priesthood of all believers, this interconnect. Hey, what do you have to say? What do I have to say? It reminds me of this amazing statement, one of my favorites, from the Reverend J.A. Wiley, who was a Protestant historian. And he has this simple line, so simple and yet so profoundly beautiful. He says that the noon of the papacy was the midnight of the world. Right? That idea is so profoundly expressed that when things were going great for the Roman church in the medieval period, it was not a time that was great for everybody else. But the word, thy word is a lamp to my feet and a light to my path, when that light began to shine, not just in the Latin language to the priestly class, but when it began to shine on others, all of a sudden the darkness begins to dispel, and this concept of sitting down at a table and discussing and opening scripture for ourselves and reading and saying, what does that mean? Wrestling with the text. The sacred, beautiful vocation of interpreting the text, wrestling with the text, not understanding the text, being sometimes confused and then encouraged by the text. All of that is this whole new reality that comes about when Scripture becomes widely available. We've talked about the role that the printing press played in that. Of course, the first book to be published on the movable type printing press was the New Testament. Right? That was the thing. Get the Bible into the hands of the people. There wouldn't have been a Luther. right? As we know him now, if there hadn't been a printing press to get his ideas out. Yeah. And if you take and you just bring all of Luther's ideas back in terms of his content, all the things

0: I have quoted, I'm going to stand here. So thus is born practically as a as a methodology, Scripture.
1: Because he says Scripture and good reason.
0: And good reason, those two.
1: Those two coupled together. I think that also the ripple effects with this whole priesthood of all believers, equal access, sola scriptura, is that now when they begin to publish their own works, Luther publishes in the German now.
0: Yes, the vernacular.
1: In the German vernacular. Right. And so even just the approach to publishing is theologically driven.
0: Yes.
1: Whereas we were talking about Tetzel, who comes into town and is the one promoting and advertising the sale of indulgences. And I was reading this study where they were comparing the different publications that the Catholic Church was putting out and that Luther was producing. And they were showing who was publishing in the vernacular. And so Luther comes first, publishes in German, and Tetzel responds and publishes also in the vernacular. And then Luther responds. And the more they go down, eventually Tetzel recedes back to the Latin, to the ecclesiastical Latin. And Luther just goes, just eats it all up, right? He just wipes the floor with him. And because there's this just whole different framework and worldview. Now the common person is reading and has access to these things, whereas before, only through mediators, like we were saying. And even further than that, is the concept of, it even trickles down to liturgy and to worship. Because now, one of the distinguishing factors in the Protestant churches is now there's congregational singing.
0: Yes.
1: For the first time.
0: Now we're all singing, not just the priest.
1: Yeah. So now you walk into a Protestant church, and that's one of the ways, early 16th century
0: you distinguish.
1: Germany. You know you're in a Protestant church.
0: If everybody's singing.
1: If everybody's singing.
0: So you have, again, the democratization of the priesthood.
1: It's powerful.
0: Jeffrey, where's that? You had that amazing quotation. Are you going to read at some point here about the common man? The common man is thinking now. Because one of the things that you have while you're looking for that, one of the things that you have with the advent of the printing press and the availability of information is not only a theological reality, you have a social, psychological revolution that's taking place where now access to information is not just for the elite, not just for the aristocracy. This is where the whole concept of the middle class comes from. You have the emergence not only of a theological middle class, you have the emergence of an economic and educational middle class, because now it's not just the elite that can afford books and have access to education. You have this class that's not just the rulers or the ruled, but this middle class, something that we take for granted.
1: Yeah, so the words...
2: It didn't exist.
0: It's a revolutionary idea.
1: Yeah. So the words that he... The quote you're alluding to is in this piece that Luther wrote in 1520, I believe. It's called On Temporal Authority. And this is where Luther basically applies this concept of priesthood of all believers to how does the state function in relation to the church? And where does the Christian fit in all of this? And so there's this quote where he says, "The common man is learning to think. And the scourge of princes is gathering force among the mob and with the common man. I fear that there will be no way to avert it unless the princes conduct themselves in a princely manner." And then he says this, "Men will not, men cannot, men refuse to endure your tyranny and wantonness much longer. The world is no longer what it once was."
0: Yes,
1: when
0: revolution.
1: When you hunted and drove people like game. "Abandon your wicked use of force." And then he says, let God's word have its way, as it will anyway, and it must, and it shall, and you cannot prevent it. So I think that one of the powerful ripple effects of this concept is the way it empowered
2: the individual.
1: The individual. Yeah. So now the individual says, wait a second, I don't have to be subject to tyranny, to coercion, to control.
0: Of the religious or the civil strife.
1: Of any power structure. Because now I've been liberated by being granted direct access to Scripture and direct access to God. And
0: the common man is beginning to think. That is the emergence of an educational, professional, social middle class. I remember I have this documentary on Luther. It's actually a secular documentary. I think it was produced by NPR or something.

0: thing. Not NPR, but just PBS. It's a three-part series, and in there, one of the things that is most amazing, again, it has no religious agenda. It's telling the story of Luther from an historical perspective. And one of the things that they bring up again and again in there, these, you know, top world-class historians, is they're saying what Luther did was unthinkable. It was just a whole new way of thinking about reality. Wait a minute. Individual conscience. I am not going to do what you tell me to do. I'm going to resist. And then people just started to follow Luther's example. Hey, wait a minute. This he isn't just something that is proprietarily Luther's. I can say no.
1: Yeah, yeah. I really liked the part of that statement that you read, Jeffrey. Didn't he say something there to the effect of the Word of God is going to do what it's going to do?
0: It's going to do what it's going to do.
1: It's going to do what it's going to do, and you better get with the program. Princes had better start acting in a princely manner because you can't continue with these abuses of people because they've had enough of it, and they're going to rise up against it. You're going to produce insurrection, rebellion, revolution, and it's going to be a bloodbath. He's warning that there's something that has been set in motion, and you can't turn it back. Mm-hmm. Well, somebody asked me just yesterday, in fact, they said, hey, if Luther had not stepped on the scene and had done what he had done, what he did, would we not have the Protestant Reformation, or would somebody else have stepped onto the stage? I said, the world was at a tipping point.
0: Yeah.
1: If it wasn't Luther, it was going to be somebody
0: else. He was
1: the
0: match.
1: It was inevitable. He was the match. But there was before him, there was Wycliffe, was Huss, there was Tyndale, and there were others after him. Take Luther out of the equation, and it would have had a little bit of a different configuration, a little bit of a different personality. But the world was done with tyranny and dominance.
2: Yes.
1: And something was at a tipping point. Man, it was gonna, all hell was gonna break loose one way or another against all of this abuse of power.
3: Well, we know contemporary to Luther, we had Zwingli, we had other individuals who were doing it in large part independent of Luther.
2: Calvin.
1: Zwingli even claimed he was making his discoveries independent of Luther.
3: And he's when I read it,
1: hey, have you seen Luther's stuff? And he said, oh, hand it over. He looked at Luther's stuff and he said, this is exactly what I'm saying, but I have not read Luther. Mm-hmm. That's amazing. Yeah. Mm-hmm. That's amazing, because that tells us that there is some knowledge that was out there that God's Spirit was trying to give to human beings, and that it wasn't something that you even had to have Luther for.
0: Can I read you a quotation here from Carlos Ayer's book, Reformations, on this very point, how there were forerunners to Luther, how God was doing something, right? We want to be careful that we elevate Luther right to the degree that he deserves to be elevated. He's the match. But without him, God's Word is going to do what God's Word is going to do. Listen to this. Ayer says, for Wycliffe, the genuine head of the church was Christ, not the Pope. Now, this is 150 years before Luther-ish. And the supreme guide for all doctrine, ritual, and ethics was the Bible. Anything that did not square with Scripture, therefore, was to be rejected. Wycliffe's teachings would make their way into the hands of another academic, John Huss, 1370 to 1415. Huss was teaching and preaching in the vein of Wycliffe in Bohemia and attracting a large following, convinced that the Bible was the ultimate authority and that the church needed to be brought back into line with Holy Scripture. Huss challenged tradition and church hierarchy.
1: And got burned at the stake for it.
0: He got burned at the... But what you have is, this is happening in Bohemia, this is happening in Switzerland, this is happening in Germany. A movement is beginning to take place where, and I've heard you say this, Ty, Luther was tapping into the zeitgeist, the spirit of the age. He was giving voice to what people were feeling.
1: Yeah.
0: And it was unstoppable.
1: People were just saying, he just said what I'm feeling and thinking, but I couldn't articulate it.
3: A poet. He captured what I was...
1: He was the poet of the time.
2: Check this out. Martin Luther lived from 1483 to 1546.
0: Yeah.
2: Okay, get that date. Late 1500s to 1546. Okay, then you have Philip Melanchthon, who worked with him, 1497 to 1560. John Calvin, 1509 to 1564. Understand, Luther's 1546 is when he passes away. So John Calvin, contemporary. Lefebvre is in France, 1455 to 1536. William Farrell in France, 1489 to 1565. Louis de Pequin in France, 1490 to 1525. Mino Simons in the Netherlands, 1496 to 1561. Jacobus Arminius, he's a little later, so we'll put him a little later, but he's Netherlands. Hans Tussen, 1494 to 1561, Denmark. Olaus and Laurentius Petri, Sweden, 1493 and 1499 to 1552, 1573. William Tyndale, remember him? Mm-hmm. 1494, 1536, England. Latimer, England, same time, Latimer. Barnes, Frith, Ridley, all England, same time frame. Kramer, England, same time frame. Scotland, Patrick Hamilton, mid-1500s. He died young, in his 30s. George Wishart, Scotland, 1546 is when he died. John Knox, remember him? Mm-hmm. Scotland, 1572. All of these, Zwingli, of course, Switzerland, all these guys are contemporary with Martin Luther all over Europe.
1: And saying the same thing essentially on the key points.
2: Yes.
1: Same thing. Amazing. It's just absolutely astounding.
2: So you're right.
1: This was an eruption, an upheaval.
2: Yes.
3: Even beyond this, we're trying to describe that this was the spirit of the age, right? There was a collective consciousness of people just who were beginning to have enough of this sort of structure. We're familiar with the document, the donation of Constantine.
0: Tell us about
3: that. Which was a document that was purported to give authority to the Pope over vast territories.
0: Mm-hmm. Supposedly, when Constantine left to go to Constantinople in 330, he turned Rome and
3: turned
0: its
3: lands over to the papacy.
0: Here you go. It belongs to you now.
3: Yeah, supposedly.
0: Exactly.
3: Right. And so it wasn't until around this very time 15, that you're describing.
0: 17.
3: That
2: hold on a second. When was it actually supposedly written? Like, when did this
0: around
2: come
0: the time of Constantine. The donation of Constantine.
2: So it was all the way back to his day.
3: All the way back to his time.
0: 1,200 years before.
2: But when was it presented by the church to the public? Like, right then? Or was it like, you know what I'm saying?
0: I think it's in the 700s.
3: Okay.
0: It sort of shows
3: that.
0: Up shows and it starts up. Using.
1: I think they pulled that thing out about the time that they pulled out Pilate's staircase that somehow
3: So there's this fellow by the name of Lorenzo Vaya, and he is the one who takes the document and basically subjects it to textual criticism, and then he exposes it as a forgery. And it's this huge thing happened
1: same
3: right
1: time.
3: during the time of Luther.
0: Properly published for the first time in 1517.
2: Okay.
3: The exact
0: the
3: same
0: the very
3: period,
0: year right? that Luther is making his testimony.
3: Now, here's the interesting thing. So I read this article by a scholar by the name of Richard Rex. It's an article on humanism. And he points out that not only did that document play a significant role in the debates about the papacy at the time, but Luther himself published an edition of Lorenzo Valla's work and used it in his own campaign against the Pope.
0: Of course he would have.
3: So the reason I think that's very interesting is because it makes the point that we're making, and that is that it was in the air.
1: Mm-hmm. Yeah, tipping point.
3: Different sectors were already beginning to say,
1: the diabolical gig is up.
3: Yeah.
0: Because if you have this document that you've been using as an evidence, hey, look, this was given to us, we're the, and then that document at this very time is shown to be
3: bad timing.
0: It doesn't work. It's
1: good
0: not
1: timing.
0: Looking good.
3: Bad and good timing.
1: Yeah, yeah.
0: It's great timing for the Protestants.
1: Yeah, yeah.
0: And then you have the whole printing press thing, which we've talked about. So you have these various streams that are coming together, and it was a tinderbox. It was waiting to happen.
1: Yeah.
0: And Luther was the man. He was the matchstick.
1: Yeah. Guys, we have to take a break, but this is pretty exciting stuff. We'll be right back.
4: 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Welcome to Digma.com. I am so excited about this website because you're about to discover a powerful new way to share life-transforming messages and videos with your family, friends, and anybody else on the planet who has access to a computer. Digma is a Greek word. It basically means to show or to reveal something by means of a pattern or an example of some kind. It's the second half of the word paradigma, from which we get the English word paradigm, as in paradigm shift. And so what you're going to find at Digma.com is a growing library of short videos and transcripts dealing with paradigms and fundamental questions. what's the meaning of life? What is our origin and destiny as human beings? What happens when we die? Does God exist, or are we alone in this vast universe? And why is there so much evil and suffering in our world? An estimated 70% of Americans have a computer right in their home and stay in touch with family and friends by email. And more than 400 million people are active on Facebook. And 5 million new users are signing up every week. We are literally in the midst of a communications revolution of massive proportion. This is granting the gospel direct and easy access to millions upon millions of homes and hearts. And that's what Digma.com is all about. It's a tool for leading our family and friends on an exciting paradigm shift by revealing the truth of God's creative power and His incredibly beautiful character in contrast to our world's popular misconceptions about who God is.

0: Okay, so there's another part of this sola scriptura idea that I think is coming out in our discussion, but just want to state it explicitly, and that is that the sola scriptura idea not only says, hey, the Bible and the Bible alone, source of doctrine, the authority for forming theology, but there's another thing that the sola scriptura idea does. It confers dignity upon the individual. Mm-hmm. Feel the respect of this. Feel the respect of people in preeminent positions like Dr. Martin Luther saying here mm-hmm. to the guy mm-hmm. who's mm-hmm. out farming. Here, I just translated this for you.
1: You
0: this
1: read
0: for
1: this.
0: You. You read
2: is that
0: this.
2: Really for me?
0: You read this. This is for you.
1: Yeah.
0: This is Tyndale mm-hmm. coming along. William Tyndale in England comes along and he says boldly to the priests who are trying to shut him down.
1: I love this. This is one of my favorites.
0: He says, I will make a plowboy mm-hmm. know more of the Bible than you do. Mm-hmm. These guys respond to him and say something to the effect of, young Tyndale, mm-hmm. be sure that you understand that there are fires on earth and fires in hell. Be sure that the one is not needful to spare thee the other. In other words, mm-hmm. you better stop translating the Bible into the common language of the people. And if you don't, we're going to burn you on earth in order to spare you being burned by God forever in mm-hmm. hell. I mean, and this guy, in the face of all of that power maneuver against him to shut him down, says, no, thank you to that threat. I'm going to go ahead and translate the Bible, and I'm going to put it in the hand of the schoolboy, the plowboy.
2: You can see the impotence of the threat. The threat gets weaker and weaker as knowledge gets greater and greater. That would have worked 300, 400, 500 years before.
0: Not anymore.
2: When people don't have access. But now they're saying, yeah, but what you're saying isn't even in Scripture. Mm-hmm. What you're saying, there's not even a scriptural basis for you, for the mm-hmm. church as it exists. Yeah. So these threats, you can turn the volume up. You can say it louder, and you can say the flames are going to be really hot. He's like, yeah, but I don't believe you.
3: I want to emphasize the point we made earlier too. Is that you just brought up another reformer, William Tyndale, right?
0: Yeah.
3: But we have reformers, and we have just other people coming from totally different.
0: Yeah.
3: Mindsets and schools of thought.
2: Like you mentioned, Lorenzo Valle. Yeah. He's not a reformer.
3: No, and they're arriving at very similar conclusions. For example, if I said the name Erasmus, right?
4: I was just thinking of him.
3: The prince of the humanists, mm-hmm. right? We're talking about Tyndale, we're talking about Luther as translating the Bible, but Erasmus translated the New Testament, mm-hmm. right? He went back to the original text in 1516. He produced a Greek New Testament. And this is what Luther will later build on, right? Yeah, so we have a humanist, right? Mm-hmm. Who's providing the building blocks that others will also, and this is a fascinating, very simple statement, that Erasmus made just to emphasize the fact that other people are saying the same thing. He writes about the popes of Rome. He says, they pretend themselves Christ's vicar if they would but imitate his life.
0: Yeah.
3: Right. So we have other people who are recognizing the same thing that Luther and the others are recognizing. Another person said that Erasmus laid the egg that Luther hatched. So this is coming from many different sectors.
0: And these are the people that
3: had it not been Luther, something would have blown up.
0: These are the people that are just named in history.
3: Luther, what about the unnamed?
2: Correct.
0: There's a whole bunch of people that are doing stuff behind the scenes, common everyday people who they're getting a copy of that manuscript called mm-hmm. the New Testament, mm-hmm. and they're then reading it around the dinner table that evening and mm-hmm. then passing it on to their neighbors. Mm-hmm. And there are people who are just spreading this like wildfire.
2: Mm-hmm. One of the other factors that contributes, Jeffrey, you're talking about a variety of factors that are going to make this happen at this time in this way, was a growing sense of nationalism. So prior to, say, the 15th, 16th centuries, you had the Holy Roman Empire, the homogenizing, though it wasn't totally homogenous, but the binding force was the church. But over time, as the church began to overplay its hand in the medieval period, people began to identify more and more with their communities, their linguistic groups, the people in their region, what we now would call countries. Mm-hmm. And so, as a good example, when Pope Leo X hears about, you know, Martin Luther, and he says, hey, wait, and he writes the bull of excommunication, hey, you need to send that guy to Rome. We'll give him a fair trial. Mm. Frederick of Saxony, one of the electors of what we would call Germany today, says, no, because what's good for Rome is not necessarily what's good for the German people. Mm. So this growing sense of nationalism, I mean, on every front, it is a perfect storm to create this situation.
3: That's actually in the 95 Theses as well, where there's an undergirding nationalism, because Luther says these indulgences are to raise funds for a cathedral in Rome.
0: What does that have to do with us?
3: And he's like, that's great.
2: That's German money.
3: For Italians. But this is in Italy, right? So you have that tension as well.
0: Mm-hmm. Yeah. And Frederick of Saxony, it was this basic. He just said, I like my monk. Rome, you can't have him. I like him. I'm going to keep him. He's good for Germany.
2: Mm-hmm. It's a beautiful thing. Listen to this quotation from a book I read on the plane, actually on the flight over from Australia. It's Nicholas Miller's book, The Reformation and the Remnant. And he says this, it's so simple. Luther's beliefs about Christ, grace, and faith, which we'll get to, mm-hmm. right? Sola fide, sola gratia, sola Christo, stood on the foundation provided by another doctrine, one that allowed him to pierce the medieval facade. That's what we're talking about here. Mm. The doctrine of the supreme authority of Scripture. The monk's feet were firmly planted on the foundation of sola scriptura, allowing him and others to develop the other sola doctrines, sola fide, sola gratia, solo Christo, by faith alone, by grace alone, by Christ alone. In other words, if you don't have a standard, something that's normative,
0: sola scriptura,
2: you can't get those other doctrines off the ground.
0: Right.
2: You have, we have to start here.
0: Authoritative source.
2: You have to have and it has to be authoritative. Mm-hmm. Now, of course, now the response to that, we'll deal with this later, the Catholic Church response to that is going to be to double down against the Reformation in what's called the Council of Trent. And they're going to say, yeah, Scripture, but mm-hmm. tradition. Yeah. And we'll come to that later.
0: And by tradition, they mean the authority of the Church.
2: The authority of the Church.
0: Yeah.
2: But in order to launch this whole enterprise, you have to have something holy, something normative, something authoritative, and that's Scripture.
4: You know, go ahead. I can't help but think about this in relation to my own experience again, because coming out of the Catholic Church in the 20th century, not in the 16th century or the 15th century, these were the same issues that I was dealing with. And I still remember in my mind learning what the Bible taught in comparison to what I was taught or not taught, and traveling to England. I was on my way to England because I was sure that my entire family, now you gotta understand, I was raised Catholic. My mom raised us in England. I was living in America by myself. And at 21, I became a Christian. At 22, I started studying the Bible. And I remember I was thinking, I've got to go back to England and tell my grandmother, who's, you know, just got a few years left, my mother and my family, my, you know, people that were there that I was close to and loved. So I'm traveling, and what I'm doing on the plane is I have this Bible, and I'm just filling this Bible with cross references of Bible.
2: You are doing.
4: Yes. I'm just putting Bible verses, cross referencing them on every subject that I can think of. Just filling the Bible full of, so that when I go back there, I'm just going to share the Word of God. And I remember, it didn't faze my family, because in my grandmother's mind, in my mother's mind, in the way that they thought, the priest and the church were the authority, not the Word of God. Mm-hmm. And so I'm there, I'm talking, and my grandmother basically has me take a picture off the wall, which is the picture of the present Pope at that time, John Paul II. She says, give me that picture, and I gave it to her. I'm in her room. I'm getting ready to just, you know, spill the beans. And she says, before you do that, get me that picture. I take it. I give it to her. She takes the picture. She kisses it. She gives it back to me. She says, now you can put it back on the wall. My mom.
0: She was communicating to you.
4: Oh, yeah. My mom, as soon as I'm talking to her about all this, she calls the priest. And she has him come over. And I remember being confronted by him. And he told me, what about the church teaching this? What about the church teaching? What about? And I remember the only thing I had to go with was the Word of God.
2: Scripture.
4: Yeah, it reminds me of these verses, and I think it'd be good for us just to turn to them. There's a number of them, but I want to specifically pinpoint these ones, because these verses are the ones that really hit home for me in relationship to what Christ teaches concerning this. And they're Matthew chapter 15. So Matthew chapter 15, the context of it's really good, but I just want to highlight a couple of the verses. Matthew 15, beginning with verse 1, Jesus, again, I think, is radical. He's a radical reformer in his day. He was probably a Martin Luther, of course, with the spirit of Christ,
2: Jesus.
4: The spirit of God.
2: Jesus had the spirit of Jesus.
4: Then came the scribes, then came to Jesus scribes and Pharisees, the religious leaders, the people that know the word, the people that,
2: yeah,
4: okay, and they came to him, which were of Jerusalem, that would be of the central church, saying, why do you disciples transgress the what?
2: Tradition.
4: The tradition of the elders. They don't wash their hands when they eat bread. And he answered and said to them, why do you also transgress the commandment of God by your tradition?
2: And then he quotes Scripture.
4: For God commanded, saying, honor your father and mother, and he that curses father and mother, let him die to death. But you say, and that is the issue. That is the issue. You say.
3: God says, but you say.
4: Yeah, but you say, but you say, but you say. And this is what I was confronted with when I went back there. The priest basically said to me, but what about this? And it was all what the church teaches, what the church says. Hmm. And the only thing we had, the only thing I had to go by was the Word of God. And so I read these verses over and over again. They would come to my brain verse after verse, where in Mark 7 it says, in vain you do worship me, teaching for traditions the commandments of God.
5: Yeah, yeah.
4: And you lay aside with your traditions the commandments of God. And it was a wrestling match. And I think there are people today, just like myself, who still wrestle and still struggle with church traditions, church dogma, church.
5: Yeah, yeah.
2: Thank you.
3: You just
4: verses.
3: You just fully reminded me. I was doing some meetings in Wichita, Kansas.
2: Why'd you say it like that?
3: Wichita, Kansas. You can't say it any other way. And I one of the evenings I was giving a presentation on the priesthood of Jesus, direct access to Jesus, direct access to Scripture. I get off the pulpit. I'm in the
4: 21st
3: foyer.
4: Century.
3: I'm in the foyer, and somebody comes up to me and says, Jeffrey, there are some ladies outside the entrance of the church waiting for you. They are not happy. I'm just warning you. Mm. So I walk outside the door, and there's these like three or four older ladies waiting for me. And I say, hi, my name is Jeffrey. How can I help you? And they were in the meeting. Mm. They stormed out, and they're just fuming outside. And when I went to introduce myself, the one in the middle, sort of the ringleader, came forward, and with tears in her eyes, she says, how dare you? How dare you take away my priest? Mm. Now what am I supposed to do? Mm. She said. And I was just like,
5: What did you say, Jeffrey?
3: I was just like, I basically reverted. I said, ma'am, Jesus is our priest, you know? Mm-hmm. I emphasized, what are you supposed to do now? Now you're supposed to have direct access to Jesus. Mm. What I assumed was liberating.
2: Good news. Yeah.
3: Good news. Yeah. Freeing.
2: You took away security.
3: Mm-hmm. What I thought was something that would set somebody free. Spread your wings and fly now. Mm-hmm. You know, enter into this new spiritual journey in God and in Christ and in His Word was actually bad news.
2: It was scary.
4: Because all of that implies responsibility. Mm.
3: And now you're stepping into the unknown.
5: Yeah. Mm.
2: How did that situation end?
3: It ended by them storming out.
2: That was it.
3: That was
5: Man,
3: it.
5: Man, I want to return, based on what you just said, to what James was just sharing. Mm. Because I think we need to always really hasten to add that these are all, these ladies, your mom, your grandmother, these are human beings like us, and we're all inclined in the same direction. I know James's mom. Mm-hmm. She's lovely, and James knows better than I do that she's a wonderful person. The issue isn't the person. Like we said earlier in the series, we're not here and never should be here to judge people, but just to judge ideas. Mm. And to open up concepts that we believe to be true, and to be ourselves open for advancement and learning things that we don't know ourselves. There's no doubt that God looks upon, you know, these ladies and your mother and grandmother and us, wherever we are in our journey,
2: with love
5: and interest, and just kind of coaching us along as we can bear to be coached along.
0: And there are people all the time who never take steps that you or I or someone else may have taken. Mm-hmm. Yeah. And they are under the loving grace of God, and He knows what's going on in their hearts, and we don't.
2: Yes, thank mm-hmm. you.
0: We don't know what's going on in those ladies' hearts. They're yeah. upset, you mm-hmm. know, for all you know, and wouldn't this be great? They went home, fought against it in their thinking, and you know, after 2 days of struggling, said, you know what? I hated what that Jeffrey guy said, but I think I'm going to read my Bible and see yeah. if it's there. And for even all
2: if,
0: you know.
2: But even if they did
0: even
2: it,
0: if they
2: even,
0: did,
2: even if they yeah. didn't, the large-heartedness of God, the largeness of God's heart will continue to interact with them via their earthly priest.
6: Because, why not?
2: Because God will work with us where we are.
0: Where we are.
2: And God yeah. takes us where our heart is. So yeah, I have yeah. no doubt about yeah. that in my mind.
4: Yeah, I like yeah. to say in spite of it. But I agree with you because I remember from my own experience that when I first came in contact with these ideas, which came through my sister primarily, I was upset.
0: Just like your mom and your grandmother.
4: Not in the same way, exactly.
2: Angry?
4: Probably more like my grandmother than my mom.
2: When you say upset,
4: I was disturbed.
6: Okay, that's good.
4: Out of my
6: comfort zone.
4: Yeah. No way. And I became defensive. And I became so antagonistic to my sister in those few moments that she dropped the subject. Mm. And then she brought it up again at another point, talked to me about another subject that was biblical, specifically what I eat. And I became so upset in that moment that she dropped the subject. Then she brought up another subject, again biblical, in relation to...
2: I'm gathering that she's persistent.
0: How can you not
4: be? How can you not be?
2: Oh, no, truly totally a twin?
0: Yeah. There's some totally. pretty tight-knit DNA.
2: Like truly a twin?
4: Yeah, truly a twin.
0: But like different. They were in the womb together and they came out.
2: You had a twin?
4: Sister, yes. Yeah.
2: Did you know that?
3: I had no idea.
2: I did not know that until right now.
4: Really? You're not...
0: She's way better looking than James.
4: You need to come to more of my meetings. You need to listen to more of my meetings.
2: I've probably listened to 50 to 100 of your sermons, and
4: here's
2: I did not know.
4: Really?
2: I'm freaking out right now.
0: He also has a mom and a grandma.
2: Well, now that I'm not surprised by.
0: We have to take a break.
2: I have a mom and a grandma, but not a twin.
0: We have to take a break. We'll come back in a minute and continue this discussion.
2: You're a twin.
3: He has a mom and a grandma.

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1: So our previous major discovery is that James has a twin.
2: But that changes everything for
1: but
2: me.
1: But beyond really? That...
2: Are you the older or the younger?
1: I actually knew James's sister before I knew James.
2: But are you the... Are you Jacob or Esau?
3: Jacob.
4: The deceiver.
1: Yeah, yeah. Anyway, which, sola scriptura.
5: Which also means James. I don't know if you knew that, but that's...
1: Yeah, James is the Greek
2: James
1: version
2: is the, yeah, I got
1: of
2: it.
1: Jacob.
2: I got it.
1: Yeah. So sola scriptura, where do we go from here? Go ahead.
3: I just wanted to say one thing about... related to sola scriptura is the concept of images embedded in medieval religion. It's all based on images, so you have a combination of the Bible is inaccessible, right, in a language that you can't access, and then complementary to that you have images in church. And so the concept of images was directly related to that other thing, right? So they viewed images as the books of the laity.
1: Yeah.
3: Because the laity, not being in the spiritual realm, but in the secular, they have no business to read scripture for themselves.
1: So give them an image.
3: Give them an image.
1: As a point of contact with God.
3: Yeah. And so when the reformers, particularly the radicals that came after Luther, when they attacked images, they were saying the reason you're propping up these images is because the people have no access to the word. And clearly an image cannot even approach the scope of communication as them having access to the scriptures themselves.
1: Yeah.
3: So my point is simply to say that this idea of sola scriptura is a very long shadow.
1: Yeah, yeah.
3: It impacts many different aspects of the religious experience.
1: Oh, I'm glad you brought that up because it has such an extensive influence that, see if you guys agree with this, sola scriptura was the basis for priesthood of all believers, which was the basis for modern democracy, which was the basis for human rights and civil rights movements. There were other influences, as we've pointed out, the humanist influences. But sola scriptura basically communicated the idea, you have direct access to God, you can study for yourself. I mean, more recently, Friedman in a book, let me see, I wrote it down here, The World is Flat, is essentially communicating the same idea, that the Bible of Luther's time is similar to the internet of our time in the sense that people have equal access to information.
3: That's right.
1: Which, for example, we have this phenomenon going on right now where you have a technological boom taking place in India of all places. Well, why? How? Because they have access to the internet, which means they can educate themselves in technological advancement, and they're producing an entire generation of Indians that are surpassing Silicon Valley. This is amazing. In principle, it's a very similar dynamic that's taking place.
3: Well, what do you think of this? Related to that, you're talking about the technological, you know, advances. What about the scientific revolution?
1: Yeah.
3: What about the links between sola scriptura, back to the original source, where you build a doctrine not based on authority or tradition, but you build a doctrine, a teaching, a belief based on the evidence that you observe, the observable evidence in the text. So basically that concept is very closely related to the scientific method.
1: So scientific revolution, technological revolution, all of these things to some significant degree are coming out of the Protestant Reformation.
3: Yeah, they now began to look at nature and say, from observable nature, that's the inductive method, right? You arrive at general laws by observable data.
5: Yeah.
3: And so there was a link there. They approached the book of nature as the reformers approached
4: the book of Scripture.
3: The book of Scripture.
4: Powerful.
3: So what, there's links.
2: And there have been a number of links. These are regarded as somewhat controversial because they sound sort of triumphalist. Mm. They sound sort of, hey, this culture had something that lent itself to something that's valued around the world now, i.e. the scientific enterprise. But you're exactly right. This idea that you can go to God's good earth, to God's good universe, and observe because the symmetry and the consistency and the beauty of God you would expect to see in His creation. So whether you're talking about Newtonian physics or biology or various streams of education, they're growing out of a desire to figure out why and how God did what He did in the created world. Mm-hmm. So science as an enterprise is largely attributable, comes out of Protestant Christianity.
5: Yeah.
2: I mean, that's a big claim. But, and there, it's multifactorial.
3: And emphasis.
2: But to say that Protestantism didn't have a massive influence, and maybe even a determinative influence, would be, that's true.
3: And you see, the tensions, your emphasis on Protestant Christianity, because when Galileo shows up to the picture, and he's building on Copernicus, and he's challenging established systems, right?
2: Correct. The church is resistant.
3: Yeah, this geocentric system to a heliocentric, and now the church,
2: they push back.
3: They feel threatened by that, right? Mm-hmm. They push back on that. They have a chokehold on scientific progress.
1: Yeah. And so, we say the earth is the center, therefore it is.
3: Yes. And so Galileo comes up, here's a telescope. I'm not simply going to apply abstract theories or
1: church authority.
3: Received authority or tradition. That's besides the point. I am going to observe through a telescope the thing that I'm trying to figure out and deduce from my observation conclusions. That's
1: comes to us from the process.
3: That's the approach to Scripture.
2: There's that great line where, you know, Galileo really had the thumbscrews put to him and he backs down, and that, you know, supposedly the observer says that as he made his way out of the trial, he says, and yet it moves. You know, he was persuaded by the threat, but he wasn't persuaded intellectually.
3: Yeah, he was on house arrest. He buckled under pressure,
5: what's that statement
3: beside
5: again?
3: The point.
2: And yet, man. Oh, gotcha. A man convinced against his will is of the same opinion still. Mm-hmm. So this goes back to this this was a cauldron of influences and situations and circumstances in human history. Mm. In many ways, it's the sort of cradle of what we regard as Western civilization. Mm-hmm. Things that we take for granted. Humanism, democracy, civil rights, the scientific enterprise, liberty of conscience. These are things that we just... This is the world we were born in.
1: And here's a sad thing. I think it's sad that there are many in the academic world who are unbelievers in God and Scripture, and they're trying to, some of them, reframe history so as to give no credit to the gospel and the Protestant Reformation for the formation of the free world in which we live. But there's a direct connection.
3: Of course.
1: In other words, the freedoms that we enjoy right now come to us directly, whether a person believes in Jesus or not. In Western civilization and increasingly in all the world, we are living under the blessing of the principles of the gospel that set in motion events that gave us this kind of world.
3: To quote Nick Miller again, you were quoting Nick Miller earlier, the historian. He wrote another book called The Religious Roots of the First Amendment.
2: Yeah.
3: And in that book, he argues that very premise, that the idea that liberty of conscience, freedom, separation of church and state, that that's often attributed to Enlightenment principles. But he argues that there's a strain of Protestant dissenting thought that is hugely influential in our development, our modern conceptions of modern, of religious liberty, and mm-hmm. even in the framing of the founding documents of the United States, that those are principles that,
1: of
3: that we're building on mm-hmm. contributions that Protestantism made in regard, and really tracing back to Luther.
1: An argument could be built for the idea that the Constitution of the United States is the gospel in the form of a governing document. In other words, the principles that are embedded in the gospel of non-coercive love and individual freedom and access to God, the gospel, then, if you were to take the gospel and say, hey, what kind of country would you formulate? What kind of constitution would you write? It would be the constitution that we have.
2: It would certainly be democratic.
3: Yeah. Civil and religious liberty.
5: It's republic.
3: Yeah.
1: Isn't that amazing?
2: A great question to ask. And you know, it's a thought experiment, but you can ask yourself the question, do you end up with America, the United States of America, not as it is today, but as it is in principle?
1: Mm-hmm.
2: Do you end up with that without Protestantism? And the answer is no.
1: Mm. Yeah,
2: easy way. If you don't have Protestantism, you do not have the founding of what was called the American experiment.
1: Mm-hmm. Yeah.
2: And it's, let's just, without any sense of triumphalist, I'm an American, but I'm a citizen of the kingdom. I live in Australia. My connection is to the global community of Christians. But having said that, there is a sense in which America is the most influential power in the world over the last, say, 100 years.
1: Mm. And constantly abuses that power.
2: Of course. And that's actually foretold in Scripture, in Revelation.
1: Mm-hmm.
2: My point is that where does that idea come from? It's born out of concepts. Ideas have power.
1: Yeah, yeah, yeah. All men are created equal. I mean,
2: freedom from a king, the empowerment, the democratic principle, the work ethic, the get out there and mm-hmm. as you said earlier, Ty, and I loved it. The respecting of the individual. How did you say that?
1: The dignity of the individual.
2: The dignity of the individual.
1: Yeah.
2: And I love the idea of freedom there. You know, that just reminds me of Galatians 5:1. For freedom, Christ has set you free.
1: Yeah.
2: Jesus, when he articulated the essence, the embryo of what he came to do, I am come to set at liberty the captives, Luke 4.
3: But it's a long, history is a long story of humans fumbling with the ideals and misapplying them. Because even we're talking about very triumphantly about the United States and these beautiful documents and these elevated ideals. And then you have allowance for slavery.
2: Yeah, they didn't stride into this. Get me wrong.
1: Yeah. It's a process.
2: They stumbled. That's a great way to say it.
3: Women. Suppressed.
2: Yes.
3: You have the natives.
1: Oh, we're still in this battle.
3: The African slave system. You have all of these things.
2: And there was a blindness.
3: Yeah.
2: And as we've mentioned before, you don't see what you don't see.
3: Yeah, so you were saying, I don't want to be overly patriotic. I believe the history itself tempers our...
2: Yes, patriotism.
3: Our
1: it was a mixed bag, for sure. But I think a good way to articulate it isn't that the ideals were wrong, but that people weren't living up to the ideals that they were articulating, right?
2: Yeah. That's right.
1: Hey, but in the 5 minutes that remain, because we're talking sola scriptura, I think it'd be kind of interesting if each one of us were to share a Bible. Okay, we're saying to people out there, you have the Bible and you can study it for yourself. Give a Bible study tip. If somebody said to you, hey, I'd like to study the Bible, what should I do?
2: I'm going to start so that nobody gets to steal mine.
1: Okay.
2: So I'll tell you, in the last 5 to 7 years, this is my simple Bible study tip. From Genesis to Revelation, you have basically a single story. The unifying story in Scripture is the story of Abraham. God's promises to Abraham, Abraham's family, Abraham's descendants, so that from Genesis 12, where God calls Abraham, right to the end, this Abrahamic figure keeps showing up again and again and again and again. Why? Because that story encapsulates the essence of God making a promise mm-hmm. to Abraham and his descendants, and then mm-hmm. you come to the New Testament, God keeping his promise to Abraham and his descendants.
1: So
2: for me, seeing the Bible not as a series of propositions or a series of doctrines, mm-hmm. but seeing the Bible as a story mm-hmm. being told with lots of different stories, mm-hmm. but there's a composite meta story.
1: Yeah, yeah.
2: And that is a story of Abraham and his descendants. And Jesus becomes a descendant of Abraham so that God can do what he promised he would do all the way back in Genesis.
4: Thank you.
3: Well, you stole the whole
4: point. That was mine.
2: That's why I quickly got in there.
1: Yeah. Okay, Jeffrey, go from there. What would you say to somebody?
3: Well, in addition to the concept of, I mean, to get really practical now, because you were hanging out in
2: the Ethereum.
3: Out of here in Ethereum. But to be practical, I read a passage, a chunk of scripture, and I would simply take a notepad or a document on my computer and ask three simple questions. What does this teach me about the character of God? What does this teach me about the controversy between good and evil? Or you can say, what does this teach me about the character of Satan? Mm-hmm. And then number three, I say, how does this apply to my personal daily life?
4: Oh, that's good. Mm-hmm. That's great.
3: So in a simple, practical step. I think that's an approach to take as you navigate through this story.
1: Asking three questions.
3: Three questions.
1: And you're looking, any given passage, how are those issues addressed in this passage?
3: I believe every passage, every major section of Scripture addresses those three questions.
1: Okay. Mm-hmm. James, Bible study tip.
5: Not to criticize Jeffrey for stealing my point or David. So I think that the Bible is saying something to us practically, as Jeffrey alluded to. So when I study Scripture, I want to know, what is the message being communicated to me right now in the Scripture? I love the historical part of it. I love that, and I think that's really important. But when I read a Bible verse, I want to know, what is it saying to me right now? So for me, what's important is taking a Bible verse and looking at the Greek and or the Hebrew through a Strong's Concordance or some kind of, and cross-referencing every verse I can that would give meaning to that. Like, well, how does this word use? So I'm looking at that verse, and I'm understanding what the original, where those words are used in other places in the Bible, connecting it all together. Mm-hmm.
3: And then
5: Like a word study. And that's why I love learning how to study the Bible with a concordance.
2: I'm having deja vu right now. No, truly deja vu. I'm just fully having a deja vu experience.
5: Learning how to study the Bible with a concordance turned my world upside down. It instantly caused me to become a theologian. Okay, a lay theologian, but a theologian nonetheless.
2: Still having deja vu.
5: It's being able to go to the Word, having confidence to go to the Word of God and say, I can figure this out. I know I can figure this out. Because that's look at the Greek and Hebrew. I can go back now and I can trace how this word is used in the New Testament, in the Old Testament. I can make connections and it can really explode out to me. That to me was just like life-saving.
1: Oh, powerful, powerful.
3: Love it.
1: So the narrative approach to Scripture and asking three key questions, character of God, character of evil, and how does this apply to me right here, right now? Mm-hmm. And building the number three, how does this apply right now? Any
2: word
1: given
2: study.
1: Text, word study, mm-hmm. what do the words mean and how do they cross-reference with other scripture that is brought to bear upon this mm-hmm. one? Those are good Bible study tools. And in the 5 seconds, 4, 3, 2, 1, I can't share mine, but maybe next time.
0: 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Have you ever needed a way to get out of self-pity? I used to fall into it a lot. But one day a friend of mine told me I needed an attitude adjustment. He said, try writing a gratitude list. So I sat down and started writing the things that I'm grateful for. It takes a little effort, but I promised myself that I will list at least 15 things. And you know what? It works. In fact, I believe it works because it's physically impossible to think of more than one thought at a time. You know, it really is impossible to be hateful when you're grateful. Just a reminder from your friends here at 3ABN Radio. Romans 6:23 tells us the wages of sin is death. And because Jesus never sinned, Jesus did not have to die. Jesus did not have to die because he had no sins of his own to pay for. This is why he could apply his death in payment for our sins. We find this in 1 John 4:10. Herein is love, not that we loved God, but that he loved us and sent his Son to be the payment for our sins.
4: Jesus' death was voluntary. It was his loving gift in payment for our sins, to restore us to the eternal friendship with him. So while Romans 6:23 tells us the wages of sin is death, it also tells us the gift of God is eternal life through Jesus. Jesus gave his life to save his friends. Come to him and be his eternal friend.
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